0: Strait of Hormuz. A bill to provide nearly $70 billion for immigration enforcement narrowly passed the House on Tuesday and now goes to President Trump for his signature, fueling the administration's deportation agenda for the remainder of his time in the White House. On Wall Street, the Dow by 86 points, the NASDAQ dropped 250, the S&P lower by 19. More details at srnnews.com.
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5: 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And that's where the Holy of Holies is, and the throne of God's become a mercy seat, and we approach there. We don't go horizontally to God today, but going actually to a building or to a man, but we look up and go directly to him today, and we go through Christ. 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
7: Okay, Eugene, before we go out to Mr. Riley's, I need to videotape you. Ready?
8: Yes, I am, Sam.
7: The videotape is rolling.
8: Oh, right. Eugene Meltzner here with, I'm sorry, Sam, what did you want me to say?
7: I want you to tell my future viewing audience what's going on here.
8: Oh, I see. Eugene Meltzner here reporting for Sam Johnson's video documentary, Greetings and Salutations. Is that what you want?
7: Yeah, go ahead.
8: Oh, good. I'm standing here in the little theater at Wits End, once a location of thespian activities.
7: Stick the little words, please.
8: Of course. Once a location of children's plays and skits, but now Operation Central for candidate Tom Riley's bid for the esteemed position of mayor in our fair town. Ooh, it's a throbbing heartbeat.
7: Just the facts, please.
8: Oh, right. Tonight, Tom Riley will meet his opponent, Bart Rathbone, face-to-face in what may be the great debate of the century.
7: Century?
8: Decade. Well, year, then.
7: Okay.
8: Locally. But the debate has been overshadowed by allegations from Philip Glassman on assignment for the governor of our beloved state.
7: Oh, and don't forget the agents.
8: Oh, of course. And agents for the Environmental Detection Agency who claim that there are toxic chemicals on Tom Riley's farm. They closed the farm with a statewide recall of Riley's apples. Needless to say, Tom's livelihood, as well as his campaign, could be destroyed. Well, will that summary suffice?
7: Yeah, thanks. That was really dramatic.
8: Well, thank you. Would you like me to follow it with something?
7: Like what?
8: A dramatic musical theme, perhaps?

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5: Oh, I thought I'd stop by to see how things are going.
6: How do you think they're going? You closed down my farm and all my customers are returning their apples.
5: I feel awful about it.
6: Uh-huh, but not awful enough to take back your statements.
5: I can't cheat on the test results. You've seen the statistics, the reports. The Edgebiter chemical spill has done some long-term damage.
6: I've seen them, and I'm going to come up with some test results of my own.
5: Oh, what's the point? My agents are experts.
6: Your agents, that's what I mean. They're your agents, so I'm going to get an independent expert to look the place over. Then we'll see what's what.
5: But you...
6: And I can do it, too. It's my right. Obviously, I'm going to have to prove myself innocent, since you already found me guilty.
5: Okay, Riley. Go ahead, give me a clue. Who's your hotshot expert that's going to save your land?
7: Greetings and salutations.
6: Hi, Eugene. Hi, Sam.
8: Hi. Are you guys having some kind of power meeting? Wait, let me get this on videotape.
5: You mean these two are your experts?
8: Well, I'm not the expert. Eugene is. I'm just the cameraman. Wait till I get the lens cap on.
5: I don't believe it.
7: Do you have a place for me to set up my microscope?
5: O'Reilly, I can't think of anyone better than Eugene to try and save your farm.
7: Well, thank you.
6: Oh, you can smirk now, Glossman, but I'm not giving up without a fight.
5: Go ahead, Riley. That's probably another one of your customers calling to cancel apple orders. But you just keep on fighting, okay? You just keep on fighting.
9: And the countdown is on for the big debate tonight between mayoral candidates Bart Rathbone and Tom Riley. We spoke to candidate Rathbone this afternoon about what he expects to happen.
10: Yeah, well, I'm not expecting a lot of surprises tonight. Riley's got plenty of explaining to do about those rotten apples he's been selling.
11: Some claim that you orchestrated the announcement about Riley's farm to help your chances in the debate.
10: I didn't orchestrate nothing. I mean, maybe if I'd had time to think about it. But no. I don't have anything to do with Glossman and those agent guys. I am going to win this election fair and square, or whatever it takes.
9: Riley was unavailable for comment. However, Bernard Walton, his campaign manager, offered this statement.
12: Well, when all is said and done, the voters will know the whole truth and nothing but the truth. Because you can fool some of the people some of the time, but you can't fool all the people all the time, and I'm not kidding.
11: Are the rumors true that you brought in your own independent help to do tests on Riley's land?
12: Well, that's right. He's someone with a lot of credibility around town as both a person and a scientist. Once we hear from him, I'm sure we'll get this campaign back on a sure footing.
8: Eugene, are you all right?
7: Seem to have lost my footing. Moss on the rock.
8: Do you need help?
7: Oh, no, stay back. You don't want to get your camera wet. I'm in perfect health.
8: Okay.
7: But I would be most grateful if you'd rewind the videotape and erase the part where I slipped. It is most humiliating.
8: You know I can't do that, Eugene. That'd be cheating.
7: Very well, if you insist.
8: So, where are we?
7: Well, my estimations would place us upstream at a northeasterly trajectory from Tom Riley's farm. The Edgebiter Company used to be headquartered there at the top of the hill. You could still see the pipeline and erosion where the undiluted pesticides were leaked into the stream. But thus far, my tests have shown no sign of chemical contamination.
8: Well, what do we do now?
7: We work our way down the stream toward Riley's farm, testing incrementally along the way. But we'll need to hurry.
8: Hurry? How come?
7: Because the debate is only a short time away, and Mr. Riley needs our help.
8: You think Mr. Riley will lose the election because of this?
7: I'm afraid he'll lose more than the election, Sam.
6: Oh, Connie, do we really have to do this?
8: Yes, you can't go on television without it.
6: But it's makeup. I've never worn makeup in my life.
8: You want to look good, don't you?
6: Well, I want to look good, yeah, but not like somebody's Aunt Agatha.
8: You have an Aunt Agatha who looks like this?
6: Everybody does.
8: Oh, I'm sorry. I'll just blend in more of the flesh tones.
6: Connie!
8: Don't argue, Tom. You need it or the camera lights will make you look pale and pasty.
13: Well, how's our champ coming along?
6: Champ? For which girl's team?
13: Oh, it's not that bad, Tom.

0: You look just like my Aunt Agatha.
1: That's it. That's it. Makeup's coming off.
2: Sit still, Tom. Bernard.
0: Now, it's all right, Tom. Slap on some more of that dark stuff, Connie.
2: Oh, okay.
0: Tom, I think we should use some of this time to go over a few of the topics they're going to be asking you about.
1: Okie doke.
0: Now, let's talk about your farm.
1: I'm tired of talking about that.
0: But you have to, Tom. They'll ask. People want to hear you say it straight.
1: I have been saying it straight. There is nothing wrong with my farm. Where's Eugene? Any sign of his test results yet?
0: No, nothing yet.
1: Maybe someone ought to go out and check on him.
2: I will, as soon as I do your eyes.
1: Oh, no. Oh, no, you are not putting one of those little brush thingies near
2: Tom,
1: my eyes.
2: Look up.
1: Get away.
0: No, hold on. Wait a minute.
1: Get back.
0: Wait a minute.
1: No.
0: Come in.
3: Hiya, guys.
0: What do you want, Bart?
3: We're supposed to start in a minute, and I just thought I'd peek in and, you know, say something clever.
0: Like what, Bart?
3: I don't know. I couldn't think of anything. So how about, may the best man win?
0: Thanks, Bart.
1: Thank you, Bart.
3: Of course, that means you may as well call it quits now, if you catch my drift.
0: Get out, Bart.
3: Yeah, see you in the ring. Hey, Riley, you know, in that light, you look just like my...
2: Aunt Agatha. Maybe I should start over.
4: Excuse me. Pardon me. Excuse me.
3: Hey, be quiet there, you guys.
4: Thanks, Bart. my name is Jack Allen, and by a sudden lapse of reason, I was the one both candidates agreed should moderate tonight's debate. Welcome. Since you're here to listen to them and not me, I won't waste any time. Let me formally introduce the man you just met, owner of Rathbone's Electric Palace.
3: Where our motto is, if we don't have it, you don't need it.
4: And the first to announce his candidacy in the mayoral race, Bart Rathbone.
3: All right, yeah, let me add.
4: Our next candidate has been a member of the city council for the past 12 years and owns his own farm and orchard.
3: Used to, you mean?
4: Please, Mr. Rathbone.
3: What? What did I do?
4: Ladies and gentlemen, Tom Riley.
1: Well, thank you. Thank you very much.
4: Gentlemen, you know the rules for this debate. Questions have been gathered by the Odyssey Times from citizens all over Odyssey. By another lapse of reason, local radio celebrity Brian Dern has been selected to read the questions to the candidates.
5: Yeah, no tampering here.
4: Answers to the questions will be strictly timed at 2 minutes apiece. Please ask the first question, Mr. Dern.
5: Yeah, right. Okay, Mr. Rathbone, this particular voter wants to know what you think of government-assisted programs for special interest groups.
3: Are you kidding? I love them. The more the better, I say. What are we paying our government to do if they aren't going to look out for our special interests? Like baseball cards. I have a real special interest in baseball cards, and I think this city's gone too long without stuff to help me find them. Next question.
4: If you're finished, it's Mr. Riley's turn, Mr. Rathbone.
3: What are you? He wants to add something?
4: Yes, if you're finished. Remember, you have up to 2 minutes.
3: I don't need 2 minutes to answer a question like that. But hey, if it's free air time, let me tell you about a special sale we're having on our color television sets.
2: It's getting dark. Are we almost at Tom's farm yet?
6: Almost. This is very peculiar, Sam. So far, I haven't found any traces of unusual or toxic chemicals in the stream or on the land. This doesn't align itself to the environmental agent's tests at all.
2: Do you think they were lying?
6: I'm not inclined to believe someone is lying unless proven otherwise. What would they have to gain anyway?
2: Oh, I thought everyone said that Mr. Glassman has it in for Mr. Riley for some reason.
6: Well, that's what some think, but no one knows for sure. Admittedly, Mr. Glassman seemed to get a lot of pleasure over the idea of building a freeway through here, but I don't believe... What's that noise?
2: What noise?
6: I think I hear someone up ahead. It would be to our advantage to be as quiet as possible.
2: Why? Do you think we should spy on them?
6: Not spy, Sam. Merely investigate until we can determine who or what we've encountered.
2: It's the two agents from the Environmental Detection Agency.
6: They have a most peculiar setup for environmental testing. It actually appears as if they're pouring something into the stream rather than taking it out.
2: Hey, this is great. Just like 60 minutes or something. I'm going to videotape them.
6: Quiet, please. I'd like to hear what they're saying.
7: After that first day when we showed him the phony equipment, it's like he never came around again. He never even asked how we were doing the test. Talk about fooling.
5: Go figure. We dump all kinds of chemicals into his stream, then test the stream to create a report that says his farm is polluted.
6: Are you kidding this, Sam?
2: You better believe it. Oh, no. My battery light just came on. I'm running out of juice.
6: Let it run as long as possible.
7: You don't expect people to think in a town like this. I mean, you know, too much clean air.
2: Hi, guys. What are you doing out here? I've been looking all over for you.
5: Who is that?
6: Get down.
7: What? We're agents with the state government. Come out with your hands up.
2: Uh-oh.
8: We don't have any guns, Kurt.
7: Quiet. They don't know that. Come on.
2: What are we going to do?
6: I'm not entirely sure.
7: Who are you people? What are you doing here?
9: Well, I'm here to get Eugene and Sam.
5: Eugene and Sam, huh? You must be the two experts that Riley brought in.
2: He's the expert. I'm just the cameraman.
7: Cameraman?
5: He has a video camera, Bert.
7: Hey, how long have you been back here?
9: I just got here. Look, we're late for the debate.
6: Yes, we should be strolling along now.
5: Only after you give us the tape and that video camera.
6: Tape?
2: In the video camera?
7: Yes, the video camera. Hand it over.
6: On one condition.
5: Yeah, like what?
6: Like, you catch us first. Run, Sam, run!
7: You get him, Frank?
5: Stop, in the name of the environment!
2: Why am I always the last one to know what's going on around here? Wait for me!
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1: It's my opinion that we should look to our government to reinforce and encourage individual effort and achievement, not replace it.
3: That's just typical, Riley. You want to ruin everybody's fun.
4: Mr. Riley has another 90 seconds before your response, Mr. Rathbone.
3: Big deal. I want to respond now or I'll forget what he said.
4: Continue, Tom.
1: All I'm saying is that I believe in our rights as Americans, but our responsibility, too. And the consequences of what we do. And we can't keep looking to our government to bail us out.
3: Yeah, I believe in all that junk, too.
4: Bart.
3: We should get the government off of the people's backs. In fact, I am going to create a government program to do just that.
4: Bart.
3: I believe in everybody's rights everywhere, because everything is beautiful in its own way.
4: Bart.
3: I would like to teach the whole world to sing in perfect harmony. We are the world. We are the children.
4: Bart.
3: Don't stop thinking about tomorrow, because it'll soon be here.
4: Bart, we can't continue this debate unless you follow the rules.
3: Rules, smooth. This is a free country. Anybody should be able to do what they want. That's the difference between me and Riley. I'm into freedom. And he's a, what do you call it, an intolerant hate monger. What? Did I stutter?
4: Gentlemen, please.
5: Ah, let him go. This is getting good.
3: Unlike you, Riley, I believe in toleration. And as mayor, I won't put up with anybody who isn't tolerant.
1: You won't tolerate intolerance.
3: Right.
1: So you're intolerant of people who tolerate intolerance.
3: Yeah. My first act as mayor will be to form a committee to investigate intolerance and stamp it out.
1: But what about things like free speech?
3: What about things like that? People can have free speech.
1: As long as they agree with you.
3: Well, yeah. Nobody likes disagreeable people.
1: Well, that doesn't make sense.
3: It doesn't make sense because you don't understand what I'm saying.
1: Oh, brother.
6: Keep going, Sam. The car's right there. We can't let them get that tape.
2: I'm running as fast as I can.
11: Now. You mean it?
7: We're not kidding either.
6: Hurry, get in, get in.
2: I'm in.
6: Keys. Where are my keys? I can't
2: They're
6: find them.
2: They're almost here.
6: I can't find the keys.
2: What are we going to do?
6: Lock the doors.
2: Eugene!
6: I'm looking. Where are the keys?
2: I don't know. They're in the ignition. You should never leave your keys in the ignition, Eugene.
6: I'll remember next time. Hang on!
13: What's going on here?
2: What are we supposed to do, Eugene?
6: Rush this tape to City Hall.
1: Bart, I'm talking about practical experience and common sense. In trying to stand for everything, it's clear that you stand for nothing.
3: Oh, yeah?
1: Yeah. Then why don't we get down to the brass tacks and talk about your contaminated apples, huh?
3: Huh?
1: My apples are not contaminated.
3: Oh, says you. But the Environmental Detection Agency says they are.
1: But show me the statistics. No one has complained. No one has been sick.
3: They would be if Glossman didn't close your farm.
1: That is not true.
3: You use pesticides on your farm, don't you? Huh? Huh?
1: Well, yeah, sure I do.
3: There. You're killing this here planet, and you ought to be ashamed of yourself.
1: I am not killing anything. All good farmers use pesticides to some degree.
3: You are an anti-environmentalist.
1: I'm a farmer. My father ran a farm, and so did his father before him. I love the land. I don't worship it, but I do my part to take care of it. Now tell me what you do, Bart. Tell me about all those disposable products you sell in your shop.
3: People like my disposable products. See? He's intolerant. I think I've just sewn up this election. You want to take away people's disposable products and feed them contaminated apples.
1: They are not contaminated.
3: Prove it!
6: We can prove it!
4: Time, please.
3: What's this now? Some kind of stunt, Eugene?
6: Here, sir.
1: What's going on? Is that Sam?
2: Yes, sir. We recorded a tape of the agents confessing that they rigged the test results.
14: Excuse me. Hold on. Philip Glossman here. On behalf of the state government, I demand that you give me that tape.
6: With all due respect, Mr. Glossman, we'd rather make 24 copies and then give you the tape.
3: What is all of this? I'm having a debate here.
4: Ladies and gentlemen, I suggest we take a short break to review this tape.
3: But I didn't get to make my closing remarks.
1: There's a videotape player in the city council chambers.
15: Informed sources at the state capitol say that agents Bert Furter and Frank Ernest have been placed on administrative leave while a full internal investigation of the case is conducted. Philip Glossman denies any knowledge of the affair.
14: I'm incensed by the whole thing. I feel like I've been duped. I'm as much a victim as Tom Riley.
15: As for Tom Riley and his apples, it's business as usual.
1: I said from the start I was innocent. I'm just grateful to Eugene Melsner and Sam Johnson for proving it.
15: Now we return to our election night coverage, where the latest polls show Tom Riley currently at 77%, ahead of Bart Rathbone's 14% of the vote. I've just received information from Bart Rathbone's campaign headquarters at Rathbone's Electric Palace that Bart Rathbone is about to make a speech. So let's go to our camera there.
3: Well, gang, I don't want to milk this thing. We put up a good fight, but sometimes you gotta take your lumps when the chips are down. I just called Tom Riley and told him it's okay with me if he wants to be mayor. Thanks for all your hard work in this campaign. And don't forget to check out our Midnight Madness sale on our car stereos in the back.
15: Now over to Tom Riley's headquarters, where Bernard Walton is introducing Tom Riley.
0: Ladies and gentlemen, the next mayor of Odyssey, Tom Riley.
1: Thank you. Thank you very much. Well, I don't know what to say. This is an honor for me. I guess I just want you to know that as your mayor, I'll do my best for you. Those who worked hard on this campaign, but more importantly, all the good folks of Odyssey. I want to be diligent and wise, and by the grace of God, will be a faithful servant to you. Thanks for all your support. Thank you.
0: And thank you, Mayor Riley.
14: Yes, sir. Yes, sir. I know, sir. A fiasco. That's right. I'm with you 100%. I had no idea that Furter and Ernest would be so careless. My fault. Completely my fault. I'll make it up to you. I promise. Riley as mayor is not the end of the world. We'll fix it. We will. Hello? Hello? Okay, Riley. You go ahead and move into your little mayor's office. But you don't have the slightest idea of what you've gotten yourself into. You haven't seen the last of us. Not by a long shot.
9: It doesn't sound like Glossman's going to take his defeat lying down. I guess we'll have to wait and see what happens in the days ahead when Tom takes over as mayor. You know, there are a lot of things that happen in our towns and neighborhoods that seem very wrong. Sometimes we feel helpless to do anything about them. But our country was founded on the idea that everybody has the right to have a say in what happens to us. Maybe that means getting involved in your school government or local organizations or making sure to vote in elections. Or like we've seen with Tom, it may mean running for an office. But one thing's for sure, we can't make a difference unless we get involved. That's it for now. Remember, if you ever want to write to us, just send your letter to Adventures in Odyssey, Colorado Springs, Colorado, 80995. Or in Canada, write to Box 9800, Vancouver, BC, V6B4G3. Oh, and don't forget to ask about getting a copy of today's episode, too. It's called Tom for Mayor. That address again is Adventures in Odyssey, Colorado Springs, Colorado, 80995. 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Tom for Mayor was written and directed by Paul McCusker. Our production engineer was Bob Luttrell. And our executive producer is Chuck Bolte. And I'm Chris, hoping you'll join us again next time for more Adventures in Odyssey.
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21: Shalom, my dear and holy brothers and sisters in Messiah. This is Rabbi Schneider from Discovering the Jewish Jesus. Romans 1:16 is our verse for the day. Paul said, "For I'm not ashamed of the gospel, for it's the power of God for salvation to everyone who believes." I want to encourage you, lovingly challenge you, Do not be ashamed of sharing Jesus with people. Paul said, I'm not ashamed of the gospel. Beloved, let your light shine. This world desperately needs hope. 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
10: 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I'm still looking. I'm still searching. Hi, this is Lon Solomon, and this is what Billy Joel said at the close of his documentary, And So It Goes. You know, Billy is right. Everyone is born lost, looking and searching for something to fill the hole inside of us that only God can fill. This is why Jesus said, come to me, and I will give you rest. You will find peace for your soul. Hey, if you're still looking, look in the right place, the Lord Jesus. Not a sermon, just a thought.
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0: 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The Word of God is full of life-changing power. 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
1: Father, open eyes, illuminate hearts, and we give you all the honor and all the glory. And the church says, last week we talked about reaching our loved ones. This week we're going to talk about finding the power to assist and reach our loved ones. So we're going to be in 2 Timothy chapter 1, and we're going to begin in verse 1. So you're going to have the full context by the time we get to verse 7. And it begins, Paul and a apostle. Now today the term apostle is only used in religious settings. But back in the time the Bible was written, the term apostle was a secular word. It wasn't typically used in religious settings. I understand it's found some places in the Septuagint, but that aside, it was really a secular term. And the apostle was typically the admiral of a ship. And what the Romans would do is, you know, they were a warring people, and they go into a new area of the world that they had not conquered yet. Often they would send this admiral on a ship. Sometimes there'd be fleets of ships with him. And the admiral will go into this new territory that the Roman culture has not yet, or has not been helped Hellenize. And he go in there, and he conquer the land, but then he would also import Roman culture. A colony is basically, it's kind of like, you know, my pastor used to say, you know, he was from the Bahamas, and, you know, in the Bahamas, they wear jackets and long pants and the rest. Why? It's hot down there. Why would you ever wear a tie and a jacket? But they were colonized by the English. So what they did in London, they did in the Bahamas, okay? So the apostles' main function was again to take the Roman culture and expand the kingdom and make sure that the folks were operating as good Roman citizens. And likewise, Paul, he was assigned to take the culture of heaven, bring it into new areas, develop churches, and the culture of heaven would be seen in that church, and then the people of that church would continue to expand. Now, they didn't conquer like the Romans conquered, but God did win hearts, etc. So he begins with Paul, an apostle, ambassador, special messenger, an envoy, literally a person on divine assignment in this case. Then he said, of Jesus Christ by the will of God. Now, we may never know everything, even when we're in heaven. I don't know that we'll always know or ever know everything about the will of God, but we must know some things. And we see here that Paul was crystal clear about one of the most important things, his purpose. Now, you may not be called to be an apostle, but all of us have an assignment on earth. All of us have a particular purpose. And as true, Paul began all his letters stating who he was. I am an apostle, because he was committed to his purpose. Find your purpose and stay committed to your purpose. You see, if you don't know who you are, you leave a vacuum for the world to tell you instead. And this can be disastrous for some of us because, you know, a couple hundred years ago, I was just 3/5 a person. And so in some neighborhoods, you can only be an athlete, maybe a rapper or a drug dealer. You see, the greatest tragedy in life is not death, but life without purpose. And Paul was living his purpose. You may not be an apostle in ministry, but you have a purpose. And you can learn from Paul. And what is your purpose? Discover your purpose. Lean into your purpose. Paul, an apostle of Jesus Christ, watch this, by the will of God. Paul understood if a man didn't call him, you know, a man can't stop him. You know, if God sets you, no human can remove you. The will of God can never take you where the grace of God can't keep you. And Paul understood that. Whether you're single, whether your purpose is to be married, whether you're a business person, homemaker, a doctor, a landscaper, if God called you there, find your lane and stay in it. You know, enemies at times may slow you, that circumstance may hinder you, but if God be for you, who can be against you? He said, Paul, an apostle of Jesus Christ, I didn't make this up, he said, by the will of God. I know I'm married to that woman in the first row by the will of God. I did it before God. We didn't do it. I mean, not, you do it at the justice of the peace, fine, but please try to do it also before God. But we did it before God. And I know it's my will, God's will, for me to be that woman's husband. I may not be everybody's husband, but I'm that woman's husband. And I know God's will for my life. And I'm going to stay in God's will for my life. And because God assigned me to her, I know I must have what she needs or what it takes to make this thing work. So according to the promise of life, which is in Christ Jesus. Now, Paul was in a cold, damp prison cell waiting to be killed. But what's amazing is as we read his literature written from these prisons, we still see a man very, very full of life. You know, death was, you know, it could have happened at any moment, but Paul understood death was part of life. You know, it may come earlier for some, later for others, but it eventually comes to everyone. So we must live ready. Verse 2. He said to Timothy, watch this, my beloved son. Now, Timothy was not related to Paul by blood. But our spiritual relationships can sometimes be even more powerful than our natural ones. You know, I've heard it said, you know, a good dad is a son's first hero and a daughter's first love. And we find in the book of Acts chapter 16 and verse 1 that Timothy's natural father was not a believer. But watch what God did. He supplied him with a spiritual father. You see, it may look different for each of us, but God will supply all our needs. Whatever your needs are, God will find a way to supply them. And then he goes on, he says, grace, mercy, and peace from God the Father and Christ Jesus our Lord. Now, we also see something of the confidence that comes from Paul. He believes he's speaking from God because he's actually giving greetings from God. So he knows that this letter is instruction from heaven. And he's in his apostolic mode here. And he sends greetings from the homeland, from Father himself and Christ, to everyone reading. But I want you to notice the addition of one term here. Typically at the beginning of the epistles, you'll see grace and mercy. Sometimes Peter might even say grace and mercy be multiplied. I'm sorry, grace and peace, forgive me, be multiplied to you. But here, and we find in Titus in 1st, 2nd Timothy, when he speaks to ministers, he adds this one word, mercy. Why? Because the more you know, the more mercy you need. And this is important because what we say sometimes can set us up for trouble. Some people say, well, we hold our ministers to a different standard or we hold our leaders to a different standard. That's not at all accurate. It's not that we should hold leaders to a different standard, but we should require them to live closer to the one standard so that they can draw us even closer. So I'm not looking at someone just to judge them and assess them. I'm trying to qualify them. I mean, if you don't got it right, how are you going to lead me? So I want someone further along than me to lead me where I need to go. And what we look for in our leaders is people that have walked with God and have some experience and relationship and can lead us places we have not gone yet. And that is what the attitude we need to have when it comes to judging and all the rest as it relates to our leads. Verse 3. Then he said, I thank God. Now, Paul begins all his epistles with thanks. And here's the deal. Your bills may be overdue. Your library books may be overdue. Some phone calls may be overdue. I got a few of them overdue, but you better make sure your next thank you, Jesus, is not overdue because your thank yous are directly connected to your breakthroughs. Whom I serve with a pure conscience as my forefathers did. So what Paul understood is if people doubted his intentions, they wouldn't trust his actions. And, you know, here's the deal. I may not always get it right. I know I don't always Get it? Exactly right. But folks need to know I am trying to help. You know, even if I don't get it perfect, I am trying to help and be of assistance. And he was saying, listen, I'm living this thing. No, I don't do everything right. Even though he was writing scripture already, he was not a perfect man. Before God, he said, Lord, you know, I am trying my best. I know my motivation is to please you and be a blessing to others. As without ceasing, I remember you in my prayers. Watch this, night and day. Now, here's the backdrop. Here's the context. And this is what's going to help you understand this entire epistle. Likely, Paul was in what is a famous prison. You can still visit it in Rome, called Mamertine Prison. And the lower room of this particular prison actually is started as a cistern. And the lower room of this prison was actually connected to Rome's sewer system. So I want you to think about the environment that Paul was in. It was absolutely disgusting. It was noxious. It was squalid. I mean, the conditions were frightful. There were animals. And you didn't even just, it wasn't a type of prison where they closed a cell behind you. You were dropped into a hole. This was the nature of Mamertine prison. But in spite of his circumstance, what I want you to see is his heart was filled with thanksgiving and prayer. How could you write a letter like this in that type of environment? You see, a lot of people think that they are filled with the Spirit because at some point in their life they prayed in other tongues. But to me, one of the best signs of being filled with the Holy Spirit is being able to give thanks when life is unfair, when life stinks, when you're in a situation you don't deserve, and you can say, thank you, God, you are good. I know the circumstances, I don't get it, but Lord, I will trust you. Men and women that only when things are perfect, they can praise God. I don't trust them. One of the reasons why I pay attention to Paul is because he could praise God in circumstances like this. And then verse 4, he continues. Now, most of us, if we wrote a letter in that situation, it'd be, woe is me, woe is me, woe is me, woe is me. But while he was in there, he was thinking about somebody else, greatly desiring to see you. And what you need to understand, the temptation that Timothy was going through was very painful for Paul. Because at this point, Timothy was being tempted with disassociating himself from Paul. And I'll give you more on that later. But I want you to watch the response of the apostle here. And he was just like, you know, a father is with a son. Because he didn't mention his own tears, only Timothy. You know he had to go through some tears. You know these are listen, you are not in good company when you are in a Roman prison. These were murderers. These are killers. These are rapists. These are people in desperate situations. And they didn't feed you in prison like they do today. If someone didn't bring their food, they didn't have any. And that meant if someone brought you food, you had to fight to keep your food, okay? So Apostle Paul is in a dog-eat-dog situation, but he doesn't mention his own tears. And one of the most challenging things I know in my life is knowing what bridges to burn. And what bridges to keep crossing. You know, knowing when to hold them, when to fold them. Despite Timothy's weakness, Paul knew Timothy was a keeper. And Timothy was struggling. It seems like Timothy was kind of backsliding a little bit. And you can still backslide even though you're a leader in ministry. And we'll see that in a couple of moments. Greatly desiring to see you, watch this, being mindful of your tears. We'd be so full of our own tears, our own pain, and you don't know what happened to me. Watch this, that I may be filled with joy. Now, 99% of us would say, well, I'll be happy or joyful when I get out of this place. But Paul would rejoice if just Timothy would visit him and let him know the relationship was still intact. Paul had a different set of priorities. Jesus, you know, God is not caring about your stuff and your things. He cares about the quality of the relationship you have with him. And Paul was a very, very very strong man. He was strong-willed. Paul was tough too. I mean, he was hard to be around sometimes because, you know, he'll speak directly to you and he'll straighten you out sometimes even in public. He did that to Peter. But what I want you to understand is in spite of the toughness of Paul, he had such a tender heart. And let me tell you something about being a father or a spiritual father or a mother, a spiritual mother. Loving children can hurt. But I also want to tell you, what makes you vulnerable is what makes you most beautiful. And to have the vulnerability to love somebody makes you absolutely gorgeous. Paul was a beautiful man loving his Timothy in that prison. And then in verse 5, he says, when I call to remembrance the genuine faith that is in you. Now, if he's talking about genuine faith, that means some people can have faith that's not genuine, which means everyone talking about heaven is not going. But when you find the real thing, ain't nothing like the real thing, baby. But what I want to say here, and I want you to catch this, Paul had every reason to be consumed with his own circumstances. It's not fair what happened to him. I mean, God, remember what the miracles you did when I was in prison in the Philippian jail? You did a miracle. I've been in here weeks now, and I see no miracle. God, I laid hands on sick, they recovered. Now I'm feeling kind of under the weather with this cold, damp place. And imagine the frustration that could have set in and the doubt that could have begun to plague the apostle Paul here. But pay attention. He calls to remembrance his what? Genuine faith. Instead of criticizing Timothy for his frailties, he began to focus and encourage what was right in Timothy. He knew if he inspired Timothy to keep his faith, Timothy would also keep everything else that matters. Yes, sir. See, a lot of times we go after the fruit and not the root. And the real issue is not your problem, it's your faith. That you believe your circumstances, you believe what people are saying, the devil's saying in your head, you're saying in your head, instead of what God's word says about your situation. He says he compliments this guy that's considering walking away from him. He says, is this genuine faith that's in you, which first dwelt in your grandmother, Lois, or Lewis, whatever her name is, and your mother, Eunice. But what I want you to see here is the fact that Timothy's father was an unbeliever, but that didn't stop his mother from being every inch of the woman of God God called her to be. What your spouse does or doesn't do doesn't it doesn't let you off the hook. You still gotta be what God's called you to be in your situation. It first dwelled in your grandmother, but then the grandma passed it down to the daughter. And I love my family and everything, but if they stop loving God and I agree with them, we'd all be wrong. But here's the real danger. If I start going with them, I forfeit my ability to help them. So if I get in the pit with them, how am I going to reach down to help them out? And if we're so weak, we got to follow those around us. What's coming out of me? Instead of doing the right things God has already placed in us, if salt loses its saltiness, it's good for nothing. What's the point of the salt shaker on the table if it doesn't add flavor and taste? The reason you're in the family, the reason you're in the room, is to bring a certain flavor to the table that wouldn't be there in your absence. But Jesus doesn't end there. He says, if salt loses its saltiness, watch this, you're not going to like this. He said, it's good for nothing. How many of you know some good, don't look straight. How many of you know some good for nothing people? It's good for nothing except to be trodden underfoot by men. Meaning when you lose your salt trying to be accepted by people, you're going to end up being dominated and walked on by those same people. In other words, they're not going to respect you. I don't know what I'm doing here, but I'm going to get back to the text. Verse 6. Therefore, because of the one thing I know you still have, Timothy, your genuine faith. You see, when you have a solid foundation, when your faith is real, you become steadfast, immovable, always abounding in the work of the Lord. He said, therefore, Timothy, I remind you, most of my job most Sundays is not to priest nice as much as to remind you who you really are. Because the devil's been in your ear all week saying what you can't do, and you telling God what you won't do, and all the rest. I'm here to remind you what this word, what this book says about you. It's not that I'm a great preacher. Your amens are because I'm just saying what God says about you from this book. It bears witness with your heart, and your amen says it's right. Amen? But here's the context. Timothy was in a mess because the Emperor Nero, some people, historians say he actually started this fire, but rumor had it, whether it was true or not, I don't know, was that the emperor started this fire because he wanted to expand the palace. But the problem was the fire got out of control. But then after the fire, Nero recognized and realized that the two majority Christian districts were untouched by the fire. God still knows how to protect his own. But Paul had preached to Nero because, you know, he wanted to be set before Caesar, and Nero was Caesar, you know. So he knew that Christians taught that the world would end in fire. So what he did is he made Paul the scapegoat, arrested him, and charged Paul and these Christians with starting the fire, the great fire of Rome. And here's the context, though. Timothy was Paul's star pupil in the city of Ephesus. So if they got Paul, guess who might be next? So every knock at the door, every time he heard footsteps coming in, his wife would flinch up. His children would get nervous. And here's the deal. It was a different world back then. They wouldn't just arrest him. They might arrest his wife. And then without a man in a house, you know, women didn't get the type of money that men got typically. And they would basically leave his children as orphans. And his wife would have to probably depend on charity for the rest of her life. So this is not a light thing Timothy's dealing with. And Timothy's thinking, well, you know, if I just back up from Paul a little bit, you know, Paul, you know, he'll forgive me. And I'll just back away, you know, a little bit. And then that, you know what? People are leaving my church every Sunday. And that's what was happening. People weren't coming back. Because who wants to be associated with an arsonist? Who wants to be associated with people that are at odds with the government? But here's the reality. I know some of the message in this book is at odds with our current government and our past government. But I'm going to keep preaching this word. You hear what I'm saying? No matter what people say, the government say, I'm going to stay in this book.
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7: 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I'm Paul Acey for Plugged In by Focus on the Family.
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9: So what does the word illuminate mean? It means to throw light on something. What does it mean when the Bible says the Holy Spirit is the illuminator? He is the one who throws light and helps us to understand the Word of God. We're going to talk about that from 1 Corinthians chapter 2, verses 6 through 14, so find your place there. If you have a copy of the study guide, you can find your section in the study guide and follow along with bullet points, and all of the scriptures and outlines are there. We also have a book that's built around the doctrine of the Holy Spirit. It's called The Holy Spirit You May Not Know, and it is available to you this month as a resource, which means when you send a gift of any size to help us with the cost of broadcasting, airtime, and production, we'll send this book to you as our way of saying thank you. It's a beautiful book with beautiful truth to help you live a beautiful life. And I'd love for you to have your copy of it. Help us if you can. Do the best you can. But whatever you send, simply say, "Please send me the book on the Holy Spirit." And this 250-page book will be on its way to you right away. The illumination of the Spirit is a very interesting subject. It answers a lot of questions that people ask about how we know that the Bible is truly the Word of God. Let's find some answers as we open our scriptures together today. It was the fall of 1940 in a small village in southern France. Four teenage friends and their dog, whose name was Robot, were trotting along a countryside road, and as they wandered near a hillside, Robot scampered toward a hole in the ground near a fallen tree. The boys, bold and adventuresome, followed after him. The opening was barely wide enough for a person to squeeze through. Curious, they tossed stones into the hole to test its depth. And then, one by one, they wiggled through and slid nearly 50 feet down into the earth. It was dark. It was damp, silent, like a basement no one had entered in a long time. For a moment, they couldn't see anything. Then they lit their oil lamp, and in that instant, the walls around them sprang to life. On the stone walls were massive bulls, powerful horses, and deer with branching antlers. The animals seemed alive, frozen, and their shapes leaping and galloping across the rock. Vibrant colors of red, brown, and black were glowing in the flickering light, and the boys just stood there in awe. Without meaning to, they had stumbled upon one of the greatest archaeological discoveries of the 20th century. They had found the prehistoric cave paintings of Lascaux. That's what light does. It shows us what's been hidden. Before they turned on the lamp, they didn't know where they were, and they just saw darkness.

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5: Are perishing, whose minds the God of this age has blinded, who do not believe, lest the light of the gospel of the glory of Christ, who is the image of God, should shine on them. Paul says that before we become Christians, our eyes are blinded to the Word of God. We don't have any equipment to understand it. That before you invite Christ into your life, you have spiritual scales on your eyes. You can read it for all your worth, and it's just a bunch of words. It's like trying to read a book in a language you don't know. 1 Corinthians 2:14, we're told that the natural man, that's the person who doesn't know the Lord, the natural man does not receive the things of the Spirit of God. Why doesn't he? Well, here's what it says in 2:14. For they are foolishness to him, nor can he know them because they are spiritually discerned. If I ask for testimonies here today, many of you could say, you know, before I knew Christ, Pastor, I tried to read the Bible some, maybe in a hotel room when you pulled a Gideon Bible out. You tried to read it, but it felt like foolishness. I couldn't understand why people loved this book so much, because to me it was just a bunch of words on a page. But when the Spirit of God comes to live within you, when you become a Christian and the Holy Spirit enters your life, He begins to open the Word of God so that you begin to understand it. He directs His light on its pages. He highlights verses that apply to your situation. He brings clarity and conviction to your mind. That's what we call the illuminating of the Spirit. It's the Spirit of God casting light on the Word of God and shining in our hearts so that the Word begins to come off the page and make sense in our lives. You can't have spiritual illumination unless you're a Christian. The Bible says that very clearly. I know people who have become Christians, and they have told me that they tried to read the Bible before they became Christians and it made no sense. And when they got saved, it was like somebody had rewritten the Bible, because all of a sudden it now made sense. The Bible says there's a mandate for spiritual illumination, but it's also a mystery. 1 Corinthians 2 says, we speak wisdom among those who are mature, yet not the wisdom of this world. We speak the wisdom of God in a mystery, the hidden wisdom which God ordained before the ages, which none of the rulers of this age knew, for if they had known this wisdom, they would not have crucified the Lord of glory. He says, if the people of Jesus' age had known the wisdom of God, they never would have put him to death. They would have understood that God had a plan for his son. Paul is writing about the wisdom of God that is concealed from the people of this age. The princes of this world, the rulers of this age, the aristocrats, the political leaders, the intellectuals, many of them don't know the wisdom of God. And when you listen to them talk, and you hear them speak, you realize they do not have a clue about who God is or what His word is or what His purpose is. Their money can't buy this wisdom. Their power can't demand it. Their influence can't obtain it. They can't download it from the internet. They can't acquire it from the world's finest universities. To that I say amen. They can't discover it from some guru sitting in a hut in the Himalayas. They can't get it anywhere. Because the only place you get the wisdom of God is from the Spirit of God, and you get the Spirit of God when you get the Son of God in your life through salvation. I've often said that someone with no formal education, someone who knows Jesus and reads their Bible, has more lasting wisdom than a brilliant scholar with a PhD. You know, there are some people that have so many degrees, they have no temperature. Did you know that? They don't have the Spirit. The wisdom of the believer will carry them further than the knowledge of the unbeliever. I know some little old ladies like that, some people who've lived in the Word of God their whole life. I would trust them with my question about the spiritual things of this world far more than I would trust them with somebody with a PhD from a secular university. Because one is from God and the other is from the world. So if you want the wisdom of the world, you don't need the Holy Spirit.

0: Spirit, you can get that wisdom anywhere you want, any of the state institutions, universities and colleges, correspondence schools. They'll be more than happy to relieve you of your time and your money. But if you want the wisdom of God, you have to have the illuminating ministry of the Holy Spirit. 1 Corinthians 2:7 says, "But we speak the wisdom of God in a mystery, the hidden wisdom which God ordained before the ages for our glory." The wisdom of God is a mystery. That doesn't mean it's a riddle. It means it's something that has been in existence but has not been understood. Now it's being understood because the Bible tells us what this mystery is. That same word is used to describe the church. The church, according to the Bible, is a mystery. What does that mean? It didn't exist in the minds of the Old Testament people, but in the New Testament, it was revealed. And now that mystery is no longer a mystery. Now it's revealed. And it was a mystery that the Bible says is the Spirit of God in this way. The Bible tells us that when we're trying to get into spiritual truth, we're dealing with God's mysteries, His hidden wisdom. We can't comprehend it if we don't know the Lord. And that will never be able to be comprehended apart from God's Holy Spirit. You know, there are times when God, in His common grace, allows us to benefit from the wisdom and skill of people who don't know Him. Doctors, teachers, counselors who aren't Christians can still be a blessing. They have good things to say. But when it comes to the issues of the heart, when it comes to the issues of God, we need the wisdom of God. And that's why we look to people who know the Lord and are filled with the Spirit. Let me pause here and get myself in a little trouble. I have a lot of friends who are Christians who go to unbelieving counselors. They're the counselors who don't know God. And they'll be able to help you to a certain extent. But when it comes to the spiritual part of your life, they don't have a clue. And they might even give you bad information. I'm not saying they don't have any value. In fact, there's a story about my having cancer and going to see my doctor for the first time. I didn't walk into his office and say, "The first thing I want to know about you is, are you a Christian?" No, the first thing I wanted to know from him was, does he know anything about cancer? Because I don't want to have this the rest of my life. I think that's important. But when it comes to the issues of the heart, you can't get the counsel you need from somebody who doesn't know God. How are they going to help you know God better if they don't know God themselves? So I'm not trying to offend anybody, and if you happen to be a counselor who's not a Christian, I'm sure God's given you a great clientele. But I'm just talking to the people of God. If you want to grow in grace and in the knowledge of the Lord, you have to grow in grace in the knowledge of the Lord from people who also know the Lord. The mandate for spiritual illumination and the mystery of it. Now, let's talk about how this works. What is the ministry of the Holy Spirit's illumination? First of all, He brings us spiritual discernment. One of the last promises of the Savior that was made to His disciples before His crucifixion concerned the ministry of the Holy Spirit. Here's what Jesus said in John 16. "I still have many things to say to you, but you cannot bear them now. However, when He, the Spirit of truth, is come, He will guide you into all truth. For He will not speak of His own authority, but whatever He hears, He will speak. And He will tell you things to come. And He will glorify Me, for He will take of what is Mine and declare it to you." What Jesus told His disciples was this. He said, "I'm going back to heaven. I'm going to go back to heaven, but don't worry, I'm going to send you another Comforter, the Holy Spirit. And when He comes, He will live within you, and He will guide you into all truth. He won't speak of His own words or pursue His own agenda. He will speak of My words, because remember, we learn one of the purposes of the Holy Spirit is to glorify Jesus Christ and to lift Him up. Have you ever had anybody come, "You know, Pastor Jeremiah, I know what you're thinking." No, you don't. You don't know what I'm thinking. How could you know what I'm thinking? You're not inside me. You don't know what I'm thinking. But the truth is, when they say that, they're just saying something that's meaningless. And what Jesus is saying is this: when the Spirit of God comes, He will take what He knows from God And as God himself, he will reveal these things to you. And then you will really be thinking the right things. You'll be thinking God things. You really can't know God. You can't know his word unless the Spirit of God is in the process. You say, well, Pastor, I don't know very much about the Holy Spirit. You don't have to know very much about him except he is the third person of the Trinity. God the Father, God the Son, God the Holy Spirit. And the Bible says that when Jesus Christ becomes your Savior, the third person of the Godhead comes to live within you. You literally become the temple of the Holy Spirit. He lives within your heart. And he is there not just to occupy space or, as he sometimes does, make you uncomfortable when you're doing the wrong thing. He's there to help you. And most of all, he's there to help you understand the Scripture so that the Word of God makes sense to you, so you understand what it says, you understand what it means, and you understand what it means to you. So if you want to know the things of God, the Spirit of God has to be a part of that transaction. And guess what, you guys? He wants to be. He wants to be your helper. He wants to give you discernment. He wants to give you the ability to understand the Word of God. And James says that if we don't know that wisdom, all we have to do is ask for it. If any man lacks wisdom, let him ask of God, says James. And he will give it to you. And the Bible says he will do it liberally and without reproach. That means he'll give you all that you need. He won't scold you for coming for it. The great desire of the Spirit's heart is to flood the light of Scripture into your mind and help you to know more and more and more about your Heavenly Father and your Lord and Savior, Jesus Christ. And the Holy Spirit is like a lighthouse keeper who just loves to send that powerful beam out and help you get through the fog and the darkness of where you live. How many of you know we're living in some fog and darkness right now? Hard to see our way through it. Sometimes we get up and say, what in the world is going to happen today? How many of you know sometimes you just get a verse and you hang on to that verse and you live off of that verse for 2 or 3 days because God has given you a verse of Scripture to give you direction and hone in on what's happening in your life? In general, the content of the Spirit's ministry is all the truth. The truth is the Bible, the written Word of God. Sometimes people come to me and maybe they're living with each other out of marriage. I've had that happen several times. And they want to talk to me about this. And I say, you know, you guys, what you're doing is not right. You shouldn't be doing that. The Bible doesn't allow that. The Word of God doesn't allow that. And I've had them say to me, you know what, Pastor, I know that's what the Bible says, but we prayed about it and we've got real peace from God that this is okay. I'm not going to tell you all the things I say when that happens, but what I want to tell them is whatever you got is not peace from God. And I know that to be true because, listen to me, kids, this is what you need to understand. The Holy Spirit will never contradict what the Word of God says. Not ever, ever, ever. You can count on it. You won't read something in the Bible and the next day get some vision from God that contradicts what the Bible says. It's not going to happen. Your standard for what is truth and what is right and wrong is the Scripture. And you don't have to doubt about it because God wrote it down for you. It's called the Bible. So when somebody tells me the Spirit of God told them to do something that is not from the Word of God, it may be a spirit, all right, but it's not the Spirit of God. So when we talk about spiritual illumination, we're not talking about dreams or private messages. We're talking about God's Word coming alive as He uses His Spirit to open the understanding and apply the Word of God to our hearts. So the parameters of spiritual discernment are found between the covers of this book. You want to know where the wisdom of God is? It's right here. You don't have to go to grad school to get it. You just get a Bible and start reading it. And little by little, God's Word will start to penetrate your life. So how does the process work? Well, there's a wonderful passage of Scripture in the little book of 1 John. Here's what it says. But you have an anointing from the Holy One, and you know all things. The anointing which you have received from him abides in you, and you do not need that anyone teach you. Sometimes after a service here at Shadow Mountain, someone will come up to me and say, Pastor, that was really an anointed message. And I take that as a compliment. But what I want to say to you is that John says we all have an anointing from God. You have this anointing from the Holy One, says John. I take that to mean that each of us has a special gift from God. It says here, you do not need that anyone teach you. I know some students have made that their life verse, but that's not where it goes. It doesn't mean we don't need teachers, because John himself was a teacher. It means we don't need worldly teachers to teach us the things we need to know about God. What he means is this: you don't need teachers who speak from a non-Christian perspective. You don't need horoscopes. You don't need psychic hotlines. You don't need advice columns to figure out life. You have the Spirit of the living God within you. He is your anointing, and when you allow that to happen, you can ask him to help you, and he will, and often he will do it through the Word of God. This isn't about feelings or whims. It's about the Spirit taking the Word of God and applying it to your mind and heart, guiding you in truth and keeping you alert. So the parameters and the process. Now the power. The Bible says in John 14:26, but the Helper, the Holy Spirit, whom the Father will send in my name, he will teach you all things and bring to your remembrance all things that I said to you. If you were a Christian in high school or college, maybe even if you weren't, and you were getting ready for a big test, you may have prayed, "Oh Lord, help me remember the things I've studied." My prayer was always, "Help me to remember the things I haven't studied." I wanted not inspiration, I wanted revelation. Sometimes you'll hear the Word of God preached, and you walk away saying, "That didn't touch me. I'm not sure what he was talking about." And you may not think about it again for weeks, but if you keep coming back, nurturing your spiritual life, little by little, you'll store truth in your spirit. And then at the right moment, the Bible says, God's Spirit will bring it to your remembrance. He will bring it to your mind. Most crises may come to us, but all of them have one thing in common. You don't get time to do homework on them. If there's a crisis and you're facing this crisis, you don't get to say, "I'll come back in 2 weeks after I have a chance to study this a little bit more." What I'm saying, folks, is this: how are you going to remember something you don't have? You all got to give the Spirit of God something to work with. You got to put some word in your heart. You say, "How do I do that?" Well, there's a lot of ways. You can memorize the Scripture. I know that's a foreign term to some of you. You can read the Scripture. You can listen to the Scripture. There's so many ways to listen to the Scripture today. So many good readers of the Scripture. I believe that many worship songs are built around Scripture. You can play them in your heart. What I'm saying is, if you don't fill your mind and your spirit with godly things, then when the Spirit of God wants to bring something to your remembrance, he goes to your hard drive and there's nothing there. You have to give him something to work with. That's the part we play in the disciplines of our life. We study and we listen and we take notes. I'm so honored when I see some of you taking notes. Every piece of spiritual information that you make as an input into your life becomes fodder for the Holy Spirit to use when the time comes. The Holy Spirit will use what is in you and bring it out at the right time, at the right moment, when you need the answer. But if you don't put anything in your spirit for the Holy Spirit to work with, he won't have anything for you to say. So the point is, you don't have to go around begging the Holy Spirit to help you. Just keep filling up the tank with godly things, and when the moment comes, the Holy Spirit will be there to give you the wisdom that you need. And thank you so much for joining us today. We will finish up our discussion of the illumination of the Holy Spirit tomorrow. You know, we are very excited about what God is doing here at Turning Point. And every year, as you know, we take a few moments in June and in December to remind all of you of your importance to what we do here. We need your help. We need you to stand with us as we reach out with the gospel. And it is my prayer that you will do that. I'm asking you to consider a special fiscal year-end gift to Turning Point and get it to us before the end of this month to help us as we conclude this year together. 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And when you send your gift, All you got to do is ask, and we'll send you the book on the Holy Spirit. It's our way of saying thank you. See you tomorrow right here. I'm David Jeremiah. I'm so grateful for this privilege. 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
17: If you bought a... With SRN News, I'm Keith Peters in Washington. The U.S. military said Tuesday that it carried out strikes on Iran following the crash of an Army helicopter near the Strait of Hormuz that President Trump blamed on the Islamic Republic. U.S. Central Command said on social media that the strikes would be a proportional response to unjustified Iranian aggression. Iranian state media reported that explosions were heard on Keshem Island in the Strait of Hormuz. A bill to provide nearly $70 billion for immigration enforcement narrowly passed the House on Tuesday and now goes to President Trump for his signature, fueling the administration's deportation agenda for the remainder of his time in the White House. Republicans used their majority to get the bill over the finish line, funding a pair of Homeland Security agencies through the next 3 years. More details at SRNNews.com.
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18: The angels in heaven rejoice when one person gets saved. 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
19: Dr. Tony Evans says not only are angels real, they're rooting for us.
18: Satan is trying to keep the unsaved unsaved. God is trying to snatch the unsaved from being unsaved into being saved. Every time God snatches somebody out of hell, the angels go crazy.
19: This is the Alternative Broadcast, featuring the timeless biblical teachings from the archives of Dr. Tony Evans. Most people picture angels the way movies and television portray them, but the Bible paints a very different picture. Today, we'll begin an intriguing series where Dr. Evans explores who these heavenly beings really are and the powerful role they play in God's activity around us. Let's join him.
18: We're going to be studying the subject of angels. I'm calling it angels, good, bad, and ugly. The good angels are the elect angels. The bad angels are the fallen angels or demonic angels. And the ugly angel is Satan. I want to say seven things about angels. Number one, angels are created beings. Colossians chapter 1 introduces us to this issue of the createdness of angels. We find in verse 16, for by him, by Christ, all things were created, both in heaven and on earth, visible and invisible. There we have our two worlds, the world that you can see visible, the world you cannot see invisible. Both were created by the same person, Jesus Christ, in heaven and on earth. So visible is earth, invisible are the heavens, whether thrones or dominions or rulers or authorities, all things were created by him and for him. That's very important. He says the invisible realm, this angelic realm made up of these rulers and authorities and powers, were created by Christ for Christ. Now, that's very important because that means Christ should be on the front of Time magazine, not angels. They were not created as an end in themselves, nor as an order in themselves. They were created for God's divine purposes. The second thing we want to look at is that angels are spiritual beings. Hebrews chapter 1, verse 14. Are they not all ministering, here's the word, spirits, sent out to render service for the sake of those who will inherit salvation? We are not to look for them in terms of simply physical frames. That is, you're not supposed to see them. You're not supposed to be able to touch them. You're not supposed to be able to grab them. Why? Because they're not flesh and blood. They are spirits. They are immaterial beings. Even though angels are immaterial, non-physical beings, They can and do on occasion become visible beings in order to carry out specific, sovereignly directed, supernatural activity on the earth. Look at Hebrews chapter 13, verse 2. Do not neglect to show hospitality to strangers. For by this, some have entertained angels without knowing it. Now, this is very important because sometimes on occasion, when God wants to accomplish a certain thing, he will direct one of his invisible spirits to become visible in the life of a believer in order to accomplish some divinely ordained timetable for doing God's will. Angels are created beings. Angels are spiritual beings. Also, thirdly, angels are personal beings. When I say that they are personal, that means they have personhood. And in order to have personhood, you have to have three things: emotion, intellect, and will. So even though angels are invisible, and even though they are spiritual, they are still persons. 1 Peter 1:12 says that they desire to look into the salvation that Christians experience. They want to understand better what redemption is all about. Why? Because there is no redemption for angels. Secondly of all, you recall Luke chapter 15, verse 10. It says the angels in heaven rejoice when one person gets saved. So angels know how to party. They have a good old time when there's salvation. Now, I'll give you a sneak preview. Why are angels so excited when one person gets saved? I'll tell you why. Because that means there's one more victory for God in the angelic conflict. Satan is trying to keep the unsaved unsaved. God is trying to snatch the unsaved from being unsaved into being saved. Every time God snatches somebody out of hell into heaven, the angels go crazy. And the angels are going crazy because there's been another victory in the battle for the souls of men, which is part of the bigger issue we're discussing, what? The angelic conflict. Fourthly, angels are an innumerable host of beings. In other words, there's a bunch of them. Okay? Daniel chapter 7, verse 10. A river of fire was flowing and coming out from before God, him. Thousands upon thousands were attending him. And myriads upon myriads were standing before him. The court sat and the books were open. You got 100 million angels attending to God. Whenever we come into the presence of God, we are joining angels already there. Okay? So whenever you worship, you are never worshiping alone. So, they are created beings. They are spiritual beings. They are personal beings. There is an innumerable host of them. And their description is quite glorious. They are glorious beings. Look at Daniel chapter 10, verse 5 and 6. Daniel said, I lifted up my eyes and looked. And behold, there was a certain man dressed in linen, whose waist was girded with a belt of pure gold. His body was like beryl. His face had the appearance of lightning. His eyes were like flaming torches. His arms and feet like the gleam of polished bronze. And the sounds of his words like the sound of a tumult. Now I, Daniel, alone saw the vision, while the men who were with me did not see the vision. Nevertheless, a great dread fell on them, and they ran away to hide themselves. When an angel does show up, and when you do get to see him, it's going to be more than your eyes can handle. So these beings are glorious beings, are magnificent beings, specimens, but that's what got the devil in trouble. Devil got in trouble because he was too pretty. That's right. That's what the Bible said. This devil looked at the mirror on the wall. Who is the fairest of us all? And he said to himself, you bad boy. The Bible said God made him so beautiful, so magnificent, so gorgeous. It got to his head. Now, let's get to number six. They are also functional beings. They have a job. In fact, they have basically three jobs. I'll give you number one. The first job, as we've already said, is the worship of God. Okay? One of the first jobs that angels do is they praise God. Psalm 148, verse 2. They praise God. Worship Him. Adore Him. Adoring Him all day long. Okay? That's one thing. Second thing that they do, Psalm 103. Let's read verses 19 and following. The Lord hath established His throne in the heavens, and His sovereignty rules over all. Bless the Lord, you His angels. So that's worship. Mighty in strength, who performs His word. Obey the voice of His word. Bless the Lord, all ye His host. You who serve Him, doing His will. The second thing that angels do is execute the program of God. But then the job that you and I probably are most interested in, Hebrews 1:14 says this. Are they not all ministering spirits sent out to render service for the sake of those who will inherit salvation? Now, if you are here today and you are saved, you have one or more angels. If you are here and you are not saved, there is absolutely no biblical indication you have any angel to count on. Because chapter 1, verse 14 says that the ministering spirits or angels are sent out for the sake of those who will inherit salvation. So they're only available to people who are saved or to people who will be saved. They're not available to the general public. All right? Now, that's the problem with a lot of these magazine articles and a lot of these people are seeing angels, because they're not just generally available. God is using angels for His specific kingdom purpose. And if it's not related to kingdom, He's not interested in you getting touched by an angel. Okay? He is interested in you finding the highway to heaven, though. All right? So the key then is that the angels are assigned to people by virtue of their salvation or potential salvation. All right? Acts chapter 12. Peter, as we just looked at a moment ago, is supernaturally released from prison by an angel. We saw that in verse 7. He's supernaturally released. The church has been praying for him. Peter is released from prison supernaturally. And then we come to Acts chapter 12, verse 13. He goes knocking on the door where they're having a prayer meeting for his release. And when he knocked on the door of the gate, a servant girl named Rhoda came to answer. So he knocks on the door of the prayer meeting. And when she recognized Peter's voice, because of her joy, she did not open the gate. So she's so excited, she forgets to let Peter in, okay? But ran and announced that Peter was standing in front of the gate. And they said to her, you are out of your mind. Because we prayed for him, he in jail. But she kept insisting that it was so, and they kept saying, it is his what? Angel. Angel. But Peter kept knocking, and when they opened the door, they saw it was him and they were amazed. In other words, there was a belief in the New Testament church that believers had angels. That is, people who were assigned to them. And obviously Peter did, because his showed up and got him out of jail.
19: Dr. Evans will return in a moment with more details on what angels are all about. First, though, what you're hearing today is part of Tony's powerful two-volume series, Angels, Good, Bad, and Ugly. In these 12 eye-opening messages, Dr. Evans answers some of the Bible's biggest questions about angels, demons, and spiritual warfare, revealing how unseen spiritual realities affect our everyday lives more than we may realize. You'll learn what angels can and can't do, how Satan operates, and why believers never have to face spiritual battles alone. 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In it, he explains why the struggles we face so often have spiritual roots, and how God has equipped us to stand strong in areas like fear, temptation, discouragement, conflict, and addiction. 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
18: Now, angels are created beings, spiritual beings, personal beings, they're innumerable host of beings, glamorous beings, they're functional beings. Finally, just dealing with this introduction of what angels are, they are powerful beings. You don't have to turn there, but 2 Thessalonians 1:7 says, when Jesus Christ returns, he will return with his most powerful angels. When they roll the stone over the tomb, Luke chapter 24, verses 2 to 2 and 4 says that an angel just came and whisked the stone away like it was paper. It's because they were powerful beings. In fact, they control nature. Let's look at a few of those. Revelation chapter 7. After this, I saw four angels standing at the four corners of the earth, holding back the four winds of the earth so that no wind should blow on the earth or on the sea or on any tree. Now that's deep. The angels are pictured here as holding back wind. Okay? Look at chapter 8, verse 12. And the fourth angel sounded, and a third of the sun, and a third of the moon, and a third of the stars were smitten, so that a third of them might be darkened, and the day might not shine for a third of it, and the night in the same way. These angels are stopping stars from shining, part of the sun from shining, and keeping nighttime, nighttime. You remember Daniel, Daniel in the lion's den, when he was thrown in the lion's den, and the lions, as powerful as they are, could not get it within themselves to eat Daniel. Shadrach, Meshach, and Abednego in the fiery furnace, an angel showed up, and they were preserved. Look at Ezekiel chapter 1. Verse 4, and I looked, and behold, a storm wind was coming from the north. So he sees a storm coming. A great cloud with fire flashing forth continually and a bright light around it, and in its midst something like glowing metal in the midst of the fire. And within it there were figures resembling four living beings. And this was their appearance. They had human form, kinda. Verse 5, because each of them had four faces and four wings. So he sees these creatures that are amazing. Now, what am I saying? Here's what I'd like to suggest to you. That the activities of nature that you look at on television, when they show the weather report, and there's an earthquake here, and a hurricane there, and a storm brewing over there, or when you come to church on a cloudy day and on your way out, there is thunder and lightning, and you see these flashes of light in the sky. I am suggesting to you, yeah, what you're thinking is what I'm going to say, that the meteorological activities of natural law, or what people call nature, is in fact angelic activity. That when the wind blows up, that simply means the wings are flapping. That they have congregated and gathered together in such a large number and are moving at such a supersonic speed that they are creating that much turbulence in carrying out the purposes of God. You say, how do I know that? Because the Bible says that that's what they do. He says, Ezekiel says, I saw the wind, and when my eyes were open and I was able to look inside the wind, I saw angels moving there. That it is not just wind. It is not just a haphazard activity. It is functionally the activity of God's angelic host. God's activity, God doing God's thing using the normal natural movement of nature. Turn with me to Psalm 18. We have this glorious statement of the power of angels. Verse 7. Then the earth shook and quaked, and the foundations of the mountains were trembling and were shaken because he was angry. God was angry. Smoke set up out of his nostrils, and the fire of his mouth devoured. Coals were kindled by it. He bowed the heavens also and came down with thick darkness under his feet. And he rode upon the cherub, or plural cherubim, or angelic host. He rode upon, that is, he did his activity through the use of cherubs, and flew. Now, let me say this in closing. If angels are this great and this powerful, shouldn't we go looking for them? No. What you go looking for is Jesus. That's what Hebrews says. Hebrews says these angels are bad. They're great. They're awesome. But don't go angel looking. Don't say, I'm going to find my guardian angel. He done already found you. He says in chapter 1, verse 3, and he is the radiance of his glory. Jesus is the radiance of God's glory. The exact representation of his nature. He upholds all things by the word of his power. When he had made purification for sins, he sat down at the right hand of the majesty on high, having become as much better than the angels, as he has inherited a more excellent name than that. He says in verse 6, and when he had again bring home the firstborn into the world, he said, and let all the angels of God worship him. And of the angels, he said, who makes his angels winds and his ministers, what? A flame of fire or lightning. Those are what angels do. And they do that under Jesus Christ. But of the Son, he says, thy throne, O God. In other words, when God looks at angels, he say, give me a little wind here. Give me a little earthquake there. Give me a little lightning over here. But when he sees Jesus, he says, thy throne, O God. In other words, when the Father looks at the Son, they have God talk. When they look at angels, they just boss them around. To put it another way, if you know Jesus, you'll get your angel. Don't go angel looking, go Jesus looking.
19: And if you're still looking, if you haven't found Jesus and the new life he wants to give you, here's Dr. Evans with a prayer to get you started.
0: If you have yet to accept Jesus Christ as your personal Savior, we can resolve that right now. I'm going to say a little prayer. I want you to pray it after me, but you've got to mean it for yourself. Lord Jesus, I'm a sinner, and I know I need a Savior because I can't save myself. So right now, I trust you alone because you died for me and arose for me to be my sin bearer. You are now my substitute, and I'm believing you to forgive my sin and to give me eternal life. 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
7: The rest that God ultimately has for us is not confined to a 24-hour day. It's supposed to be every single day of our lives, where we cease from our own work, cease from our own strength, stop and cease trying to get everything based on our own effort, and let God work for us, with us, and through us, so we can obtain the rest that Jesus provided for us at the cross. The cross is not just a religious symbol. It's the place our debt was satisfied. It's the place where it was made so I could have peace with God, relationship with God, all the provisions. Why did he have that thorn on his head? Because the earth was cursed, and then Adam had to work from the sweat of his brow. Why did Jesus have the thorn? Because he redeemed us from the curse. I no longer have to live by the sweat of my brow, the strength of my hand. I have God working in me, through me, and with me.
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12: Welcome back to Hope Lives 365. During this series, we've been studying the book of Revelation, and particularly Revelation chapter 14. Now, if you've been with us for the last few presentations, you remember that Revelation 14 is divided into three parts. The first part, the first five verses, picture a group of people on the sea of glass in heaven with Christ. Then we have the middle part of Revelation 14, which is really a message to prepare that group of people to stand there with Jesus. Then at the end of the chapter, Revelation 14, verse 14 to 20, you have the event for which this group of people are prepared, namely the harvest or the end of the world or the second coming of Christ. So you have a people, a message, and an event. The key thing, though, is this message, a message that prepares people for heaven and eternity, and a message that prepares them for the coming of Jesus. In Revelation chapter 14, the Bible says, "I saw another angel flying in the middle of heaven, having the everlasting gospel to preach to them that dwell on the earth, to every nation, kindred, tongue, and people, saying with a loud voice, Fear God and give glory to him, for the hour of his judgment is come, and worship him that made heaven, earth, the sea, and the fountains of waters." Now notice, we studied in our last presentation, Revelation 14, verse 6, "And I saw another angel flying," that's an urgent message, "in the midst of heaven with an everlasting gospel." The gospel is the incredible good news that Christ's perfect life atones for my imperfect life, that Christ's death atones for my death, that through Jesus I can live forever and have eternal life. It's to go to every nation, kindred, tongue, and people. It's a universal message. But then it says, saying with a loud voice. With what kind of a voice? With a loud voice. Why a loud voice? Because God wants us to hear. God wants us to understand. Fear God and give glory to him. I want to look at this expression with you, fear God. What does it mean to fear God? Now, some translations will say reverence God or respect God, and that's true, but there's something much deeper than that. The Greek word for fear God is a word called phoibo. And this word, phoibo, means fear in the sense of respect, yes, but fear in the sense of making God supreme in your thoughts. Fear in the sense of respecting God enough to do what God says. Throughout the Bible, fear God, respect God, making God first in your thoughts, is linked to obedience. Let's notice that in the book of Ecclesiastes in the Old Testament. We're looking at this linkage, fear God. Remember, we read about the gospel. The gospel does not deliver us from obedience. The gospel gives us the power to obey. The gospel doesn't enable us to break God's law. It gives us the strength to keep God's law. We are not saved because we keep the law. We're saved by grace. But because we are saved, we are obedient. Apple trees do not produce apples in order to become apple trees. Apple trees produce apples because they are

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5: Because he deceives. The devil deceives those whom he will destroy and destroys those whom he has deceived. So the dragon is the devil. Let's go down back again. The dragon was wroth with the woman. Who is the woman in Bible prophecy? In Bible prophecy, a woman is the bride of Jesus. We find this in a number of places in the Bible. In Ephesians 5, the Bible likens Christ to the husband and the church as his bride or a beautiful chaste woman. In Jeremiah 6 verse 2, the Bible again likens the bride of Christ to a beautiful woman. And so this idea of a woman representing the church is not foreign in the Bible. Jeremiah 6 2. I have likened the daughter of Zion. Who's the daughter of Zion? That's the church, to a comely and delicate woman. So throughout the Bible, we have that symbolism. So the Bible says in Revelation 12, 17, and I saw, rather, Revelation 12, 17 puts it this way, and the dragon, that's Satan, was wroth, that's angry, with the woman, that's the church. And what does he do? He goes to make war. Who does he make war with? The remnant of her seed, or the remaining, those who remain faithful to God, and those who have the testimony of Jesus. Notice it says here, the dragon is wroth with the woman, went to make war with the remnant of her seed, which keep the commandments of God. So God's end time remnant, the ones who remain faithful to him, what are they doing? They're keeping the commandments of God, and they have the testimony of Jesus. But somebody says, Pastor Mark, I thought the law was done away with in the New Testament. I thought law was an Old Testament concept and that grace is the New Testament concept. Throughout the Bible, both in the Old and New Testament, believers were saved by grace. There are not two methods of salvation. We're not going to get up in heaven and say to Moses, Moses, how did you get here? Well, I got here by my good works. Well, Daniel, how did you get here? Well, I lived in the Old Testament. I got here by my good works. David, how did you get here? I got here by my good works. No. Everybody who is ever saved is not saved by their works, but they're saved by Christ and his works. Those in the Old Testament were saved by the Christ that was to come. Those in the New Testament are saved by the Christ that has come. The Old Testament believer's faith looked forward to Christ. Our faith looks backward to Christ. Notice Titus chapter 2. And it says, verse 11, for the grace of God that brings salvation has appeared to all men. So the grace of God appears to all men. Grace was revealed to the Old Testament in the Old Testament sanctuary, in lamb sacrifices that pointed forward to Christ. Grace is revealed to us through the Holy Spirit as we look back to the Christ of the cross. So throughout the Old and New Testament, the law of God is upheld in the lives of those who are faithful to Christ. It's not that in the Old Testament they're saved by law, in the New Testament they're saved by grace. Everybody who's saved is saved by the grace of God. It is only by his grace that anybody can be saved. But that grace transforms our life. That grace enables us to be faithful to Christ. Throughout the book of Romans, we find this beautiful blend of law and grace. So let's take a look at that, because so many people misunderstand that whole concept of law and grace. We're going to start here in Romans chapter 3. Romans 3. We're going to look at verse 23, all have sinned. So every human being has sinned. They've fallen short of the goodness and grace of God and deserve eternal death. For all have sinned and come short of the glory.

0: glory of God, being justified freely by his grace. So what is the basis of our justification? What does the word justification mean? The word justification means being made right with God. So we are made right with God. We stand before God just as if we had never sinned. How? Being justified freely by his grace through the redemption that is in Christ Jesus. So Christ redeems us from the curse of the law, becoming a curse for us. Verse 25, Romans 3, whom God has set forth to be a propitiation through faith in his blood, to declare his righteousness for the remission of sins that are past the forbearance of God. So God sets forth Christ as a propitiation. What's that mean? A ransom. So through faith in his blood, we are delivered from the condemnation of the law. Verse 26, to declare, I say at this time, his righteousness, that he might be just and the justifier of him which believes in Jesus. When we believe in Jesus, we receive the gift of eternal life and we are justified. Where is boasting then? Verse 27, it's excluded. By what law? Of works? Nay, but by the law of faith. Therefore, we conclude that a man is justified by faith without the deeds of the law. So how are we justified? By faith. Will our obedience justify us? Not at all.
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0: Will our obedience justify us? Not at all. Will our law keeping justify us? Not at all. Because we desire to keep the commandments, does that justify us? Certainly not. The Bible says we conclude that a man is justified by faith without the deeds of the law. How then should we relate to the law? Down here in verse 31, do we make void the law through faith? God forbid. We establish the law. So because we are saved by grace, because we are transformed by the grace of God, we do not in any way feel that we can now avoid the law, now turn our back on the law, now make believe the law doesn't exist, now live like however we want. That's not what the Bible says. It says, do we make void the law through faith? God forbid. We do what? We establish the law. It's just like Jesus didn't come to do away with the law. He came to fulfill the law in his life and show us how to keep the law. In Matthew chapter 5, verse 17, Jesus puts it this way. He says, Matthew 5, verse 17, think not. Now, when Jesus says think not, what does he mean? He means get your thinking straight here. Think not that I'm come to destroy the law. Isn't that pretty plain? People say, well, the law is nailed to the cross. Christ came in to destroy. No, Jesus is clear. Think not that I've come to destroy the law or the prophets. I come not to destroy, but to fulfill. Jesus came to fulfill the law full of meaning. Did Jesus come to do away with the law that says, thou shalt not kill? Not at all. How does he fill it with meaning? He said, if you look at your brother with anger, if you have anger in your heart, you've broken that commandment. So anger is a violation of the commandment, because anger unchecked leads to violence, and violence unchecked leads to murder. So Jesus is not saying that anger is just as bad as murder. What he's saying is that that seed of anger in the heart is a violation of the law. What does Jesus say about adultery? Does Jesus come to do away with the law that says thou shalt not commit adultery? Not at all. Jesus said, if you look at a woman with lust, in other words, you gaze at a woman with lust, you committed adultery in your heart. Jesus didn't come to do away with the law. He came to expand it. He came to magnify it. In fact, in the book of Isaiah chapter 40, the Bible is very plain on this particular point. Isaiah chapter 40, the Bible says, the grass withers, the flower fades, but the word of our Lord stands forever. And so the word of God stands forever and ever and ever. And God's word is true. the law of God as outlined in the Old Testament is clear, plain on the law of God. And the law never can save us, but the Lord only can do that which, by the grace of God, we're able to obey. So the law can only accomplish what God himself places within our heart. Did Jesus come to do away with the law? Look at Isaiah 42, verse 21. The Lord is well pleased for his righteous sake. He will magnify the law and make it honorable. So he magnifies the law. He says, not only thou shalt not kill, but he says that if you get angry in your heart, that breaks the commandment. How does he magnify the law on adultery? By saying he takes it from the physical act to the attitude of the mind. Notice, the Lord is well pleased for his righteous sake. He will magnify the law and make it honorable. So Jesus never came to do away with the law. Many Christians are so confused on this point. You look at Romans chapter 6, for example. See, throughout the New Testament, the Bible talks about the importance of keeping God's law. Romans 6, what shall we say then? Verse 1, shall we commit continue in sin that grace may abound? God forbid, how shall we that are dead to sin live any longer therein? So shall we continue in sin? What is sin? 1 John 3 verse 4 says that sin is the transgression of the law. Sin is breaking God's law. So sin is not what I think sin is. Sin is not what you think sin is. We don't define sin. God's law is defined by God himself. What shall we say then? Shall we sin that grace may abound? Shall we break the law that grace can continue? Not at all. God forbid. How shall we that are dead to sin live any longer therein? So by the grace of God, God's grace redeems us from the guilt of the past. God's grace forgives us for our sin. But God's grace is also the grace for obedience. Throughout the Bible, grace leads us to be obedient. You find this, for example, in the book of Romans. Here in Romans, the Bible is very clear where it talks about the grace of God that leads us to obedience. God's grace is so good that it delivers us from the past guilt and penalty of sin, and it delivers us from the grip and power of sin. You know, I had a person say to me once, well, but Pastor Mark, the law of God is done away with. I said, do you have any children? They said, yeah. I said, we've got children. I said, do you have a teenage daughter? Yeah, Pastor, we've got a teenage daughter. Let's suppose your teenage daughter is 16 years old. And she's going to go out on a date. And you are a little nervous about it, but you decide, okay, I'm going to allow my daughter to go out with this guy. And he comes to the house. You meet him. You've seen him before in church, and he seems to be a pretty good Christian. So you begin talking to this young man, and you say, now, young man, I want my daughter home at 9 o'clock. And young man, I know you're going to take her to a church social tonight, but I want you to be circumspect. And he looks at you and he said, well, I don't know if I'm going to have her home at 10. What do you mean? I thought you were a Christian. I thought, don't you understand the whole concept of honor father and mother? Well, that law is done away with. And by the way, you know, after I'm going to take her to a party. A party? What kind of a party? Well, you know, the Bible, all those commandments, they're done away with. You don't have to worry about them. Thou shalt not commit adultery. Don't worry about that one. Thou shalt not steal. Don't worry about that one. You say, Pastor Mark, that's preposterous. It is. It is. But just think it through, my friend. If you believe the law of God is done away with, where are there moral principles, ethical principles to guide your behavior? If the law of God is done away with, just think about what society would be like. Honor your father and mother. There'd be absolute chaos in society. Thou shalt not steal. Our personal goods would not be safe at all. Thou shalt not commit adultery. Your whole moral fabric of society would be broken up. Thou shalt not covet. you begin to think of the implications if the law of God was done away with. The whole society would be filled with chaos, filled with conflict, filled with strife. God is looking for a group of people who are saved by grace, who are redeemed by love, who are transformed by his power, who live godly, obedient lives in the last days of Earth's history. Remember this message, saying with a loud voice, Revelation 14, verse 7, a message that is sent by angels flying in the middle of heaven, saying with a loud voice, fear God, that is, obey God. There's a call back to obedience at a time of disobedience, at a time of random school shootings, at a time of violence in our streets, at a time of corruption in our government, at a time of immorality in our society, at a time of gender confusion in this world, at a time when children are disobedient to their parents. At this time, God is calling us back to obedience. In fact, in Revelation chapter 14, verse 12, we have another picture of God's end time people. And here in Revelation 14, verse 12, it says this, here are they. Here is the patience of the saints. Here are they that keep the commandments of God and the faith of Jesus. You can never keep God's commandments unless you have the faith of Jesus. You can never live an obedient, godly life unless the faith of Jesus is living in your heart. But did you notice what the book of Revelation says? That book for the last days, that message for end time, it says very clearly, here is the patience of the saints. Here are they that keep the commandments of God. God is going to have an end time people that are obedient to him, that keep all of his commandments. Is there some area in your life that's not in harmony with God's will? Is there some area in your life that you are knowingly, willingly disobeying God? Grace does not cover known sin. Grace does not cover our rebellion. When we come to God, Jesus says in John 14, verse 15, if you love me, if you love me, keep my commandments. Motivated by love, transformed by grace, changed by his power, we live lives in harmony with his will and keep his commandments.
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0: Motivated by love, transformed by grace, changed by his power, we live lives in harmony with his will and keep his commandments. Let's pray together. Father in heaven, how thankful we are for this message in the book of Revelation. An angel flies in the middle of heaven having the everlasting gospel, the good news of peace, the good news of freedom from condemnation, the good news of grace, the good news that our sins can be forgiven. And the angel says with a loud voice, fear God, a call to make God supreme in our life, a call to obedience, a call through the grace of God and the power of the Spirit to live in harmony with your will. So we thank you, Lord, for this call and open our hearts to follow you. Where we have broken your law, forgive us. Where we have transgressed the commandments of God, have mercy upon us. And give us, dear Lord, your strength through your grace to live obedient lives. In Christ's name, amen.

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7: 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I'm Paul Acey for Plugged In by Focus on the Family.
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13: I think we have lived in American Christendom for quite a season now in a rather presumptive way. We just treat God as if no matter what we do, no matter what choice we make or what path we take, we can kind of chuckle and half-heartedly say, I'm sorry, and everything is okay. I believe in mercy and I believe in grace, but I do not intend to presume upon them. I want to do my best to walk uprightly before the Lord. And I would encourage you to do the same. If you are willfully, intentionally practicing something that you know to be ungodly, stop it. It will destroy you.
12: 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That's 855-577-2255. We're so glad you're here to listen. Today's program will complete the message we began yesterday. Here's Pastor Allen with part two of Stormproof Foundations, The Power of Repentance.
13: Biblically, faith emerges only after repentance. If you want to grow in faith, and most people I know that are sincere Christ followers would like to have greater faith. You see, the challenge, I think, it's a major problem Christians wrestle with is the result of the lack of repentance. We've never really changed our minds. We just think, well, you know, it's what God wants. We never came to the place where I don't want anything to do with that. I used to think I'm not okay with that anymore. And we're double-minded. And we're truly reluctant to fully submit to the authority of Jesus and God's word. I better keep one foot outside because I might have to take care of myself. I might have to be the provider. I might have to trust in me more than God. And we're double-minded. Biblically, there's a very clear statement about this. Look at James 1, verse 6. It says that when a man asks, he said he must believe and not doubt, because he who doubts is like a wave of the sea blown and tossed by the wind. That man shouldn't think he will receive anything from the Lord. He's a double-minded man, unstable in all he does. To be double-minded, we treat it kind of casual. Oh, it's not that big a deal. No, it will nullify your faith. It will completely disrupt your spiritual life. It will leave you developmentally impaired. Same book, James 4, verse 8. Come near to God, he'll come near to you. Wash your hands, you sinners, and purify your hearts, you double-minded. It's as if he's talking to two buckets of people. People who are overtly committing sin, disobedience. He said, you need to wash your hands. But some of you are double-minded. Your hearts are impure. Because your thoughts aren't fully focused on the Lord, and neither is your behavior. You're double-minded. Grieve, mourn, and wail. Change your laughter to mourning and your joy to gloom. Humble yourselves before the Lord, and he will lift you up. Humility is necessary for us to overcome being double-minded. Humility is not saying, I have no value. Humility is not saying, I'm just a weak worm of the dust and there's nothing in me that has any merit. Humility is a right evaluation of who God made you to be. It's a recognition that you have some strengths and you have some areas that are not so strong. Oftentimes we're mad at God because we wanted to have strengths in areas where we don't. And we don't have the humility to accept ourselves the way God created us. So we spend our whole lives angry at God, filled with pride and selfish ambition and carnality. I'm not saying you're not a Christian. I'm saying you forfeit your future of significance in the kingdom of God. You spend your whole life with a pacifier and a rattle. We should humble ourselves. But I wanted to, okay, I got it. I heard. But there's a creator and he made me. There was a time in my life I thought it would have been wonderful to have been 6'6". had layers of lean muscle. And then God made me. In Luke 15, we have a biblical picture of repentance. It's the prodigal story. The young man who asked for his inheritance and he left home, and went far away from home and lived a very rebellious life and finds himself destitute. And Jesus gives us kind of his end place. He said, when he came to his senses, he said, how many of my father's hired men have food to spare? And here I am starving to death. I'll set out and go back to my father, and I'll say to him, I've sinned against heaven and against you. I'm no longer worthy to be called your son. Make me like one of your hired men. So he got up and he went to his father. You know the end of the story, most of you, I suspect. But it's his attitude that I want to call your attention to. He had to change the way he was thinking. Up until this point, he thought the best life was away from the authority of his father. He wanted to be independent. He thought he could make a better life for himself than the constraints that would have come with the authority of his father. He thought his problem was a resource issue. So he got what he believed to be unlimited resources, and he escaped the authority that had been over his life. And he drove himself to the point of almost complete destruction. And he found a place of repentance. He said, I have been thinking wrongly. I will go home. I would rather be under my father's authority and be destitute, be a servant, than stay where I am. And then he changed his behavior. He said, I'll not only think it, I'll go back and say that. Now that would take some humility, wouldn't it? To come back and see, to be amongst the other servants where you had been a son with all the authority and the influence. You see, most of us want a place of repentance that will allow us to escape any acknowledgement that it was necessary. We want the victories, but we don't really want anybody to have to process that we had to change. I think we have lived in American Christendom for quite a season now in a rather presumptive way. Dietrich Bonhoeffer called it cheap grace. I've often called it just sloppy grace. We just treat God as if no matter what we do, no matter what choice we make or what path we take, we can kind of chuckle and half-heartedly say, I'm sorry, and everything is okay. And if you don't hold that attitude for yourself, we've held it for our children or our grandchildren or our friends. We invite them towards this rather sloppy expression of grace. And I think it is a misappropriation of Scripture. I believe in mercy and I believe in grace. They have transformed my existence. Without them, I would not be here. But I do not intend to presume upon them. I want to do my best to walk uprightly before the Lord. And I would encourage you to do the same. If you are willfully, intentionally practicing something that you know to be ungodly, stop it. It will destroy you. If you're practicing deception, if you're a thief, if you're immoral, if you're filled with greed or envy or jealousy, you know the lists. Do not tolerate them in your life. Please. You don't need to agree with me. I'm not the arbiter. Open your Bible. I brought you a passage because it deals with this rather presumptive attitude, a casual attitude, an overly casual attitude. It's in the book of Jeremiah. Jeremiah is the prophet that's saying to the people in Jerusalem, the Babylonians are coming and there is nothing you can do. That would be a difficult message, wouldn't it? Imagine if God gave you that message to any tiny group of people. You have behaved in such a way that judgment is coming and there's nothing you can do. You say, well, Pastor, we're into the new covenant. Folks, do you think God took what? Antidepressants when he finished Malachi? Do you think God's grace and mercy are infinite? If they were, we wouldn't have the book of Revelation. We'd just get to the end of the age and God would go, psych! Everybody in! We've been very presumptive. Listen to this. It's Jeremiah 15, the first two verses. It says, the Lord said to me, even if Moses and Samuel were to stand before me, my heart would not go out to this people. Two of the most towering characters in the Bible, Moses and Samuel. God said, if they were to intercede for me. Now, Moses interceded on more than one occasion for the Exodus generation. God said, get out of my way. I'm going to eliminate them. And Moses would intercede for them. And God said to Jeremiah of this generation, if Moses and Samuel stood before me, my heart wouldn't change. Send them away from my presence. Let them go. And if they ask you, where shall we go? Tell them, this is what the Lord says. Those destined for death, to death. And those for the sword, to the sword. And those for starvation, to starvation. And those for captivity, to captivity. Ezekiel 14 says, the word of the Lord came to me. Son of man, if a country sins against me, by being unfaithful, and I stretch out my hand against it to cut off its food supply and send famine upon it and kill its men and their animals. Even if these three men, Noah, Daniel, and Job, were in it, they could save only themselves by their righteousness. That's pretty sobering. We've had a little bit too much cheap grace, if you'll allow me. You know, Judas, one of Jesus' disciples, he had remorse for his choice. He took the money he'd been bribed with and gave it back. He had great grief, but he never changed. The Bible suggests to us that it's possible to pass the point where you will change, that you can persist in a behavior to the point that you become so calloused, so determined. That's why I say to you, please do not purposefully recognize God inviting you towards change and say to him consistently, no. So, well, it's not one of the Ten Commandments. That's not the point. When God begins to deal with you regarding repentance, in the strongest possible language I would know, respond to him. Respond to him. Just say, Lord, I'm sorry. And then whatever is true at that point, tell the truth. I wanted my way. I didn't know. I wanted the approval of others. I thought I could secure my future and then serve you. I don't know what it is. It's as diverse as we are. It may not be any of those things. But if you will give the Holy Spirit permission, and in a moment we're going to do it together, he will help you see the things that will establish your foundation firmly.
12: We'll be right back. But first, Pastor Allen wants to share a limited edition commemorative set to help you celebrate God's faithfulness to our nation.
14: 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What a wonderful privilege we have. You know, God has blessed our nation so many good things. People say to me, well, our whole history's not good. Well, folks, you know, my history's not great. Your family history's not perfect. But you love your family. You love your children. In spite of our weaknesses, well, our nation hadn't been perfect. But through that whole story, the goodness of God is evident. It still is. Let's ask God to bless America again.
12: 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Now, let's get back to Pastor Allen to wrap up part two of his message called Stormproof Foundations, The Power of Repentance.
13: When we despise the grace of God, when we take those promptings that God brings to us, sometimes He brings them when we read His Word. Sometimes He brings them when we're talking to one another. Sometimes He'll do it when I'm reading something. They come to me in a whole host of ways. Hebrews 12 says, make every effort to live in peace with all men and to be holy. Because without holiness, no one will see the Lord. See to it that no one misses the grace of God. That's an intriguing phrase to me. Grace is unmerited favor, unearned blessings. If it has anything to do with merit, it's not grace. So how could you miss something that isn't merit-based? Well, you'd have to receive it. You'd have to value it enough to receive it. Salvation is a free gift. But you have to value it enough to meet the conditions. You have to believe in your heart and confess with your mouth. You have to be willing to repent of your sin. If you're not willing to do that, you will miss the grace of God. So that any place we reject the invitation to repent, we forfeit the benefit of the grace. You're not earning it. It's how you receive it. See to it that no one misses the grace of God and that no bitter root grows up to cause trouble and defile many. See that no one is sexually immoral or is godless like Esau, who for a single meal sold his inheritance rights as the oldest son. Afterwards, as you know, when he wanted to inherit the blessing, he was rejected. He could bring about no change of mind, though he sought the blessing with tears. It's a very interesting passage. The author of Hebrews puts sexual immorality and the godlessness of Esau in close proximity. Now, there is no biblical record of Esau's sexual immorality. What we do have a biblical record of is that his casual attitude towards God's grace. And it's equated with immorality. Now, that is sobering to me. Many of us go, well, I wouldn't do that. But oftentimes we've been a little sloppy. Not with gross expressions of sin, but with the intent to honor the Lord and to please the Lord. Romans 9 says, just as it is written, Jacob I loved, but Esau I hated. This isn't just an Old Testament thing. In the book of Revelation, when God's dealing with those seven churches, the one who was lukewarm, remember what he said? He didn't say, oh, I'm going to heat you up. He didn't say, oh, thank God, at least you're warm. It's not like you're cold. You're not frozen. You're not frigid. At least you're lukewarm. That's not what he said. He said, I'm going to spew you out of my mouth. I don't want anything to do with you. Be hot or cold, decide. The end of Revelation, it says, those who are wicked, let them be more wicked. And those who are righteous, let them be more righteous. We have created a third category. We've created this broad middle, kind of the gray. Well, I'm not really wicked. But I mean, I don't really want to be identified with a righteous. I mean, I want to be wicked, but I don't want to be one of them. I'm kind of over here. I'm just a good person. There's no such category. Hell will be filled with good people. Kind people. Generous people? Because the objective isn't kindness or generosity. Those are certainly aspects of the reflection of the character of God, but it begins with a decision we make about Jesus and our willingness to repent.
15: Remember what we're talking about, foundations that withstand the storms. It's not an entry-level discussion. I got just a few minutes. Let's take just a second here with how to begin a foundation for maturity. And it's really the practice of repentance. Repentance goes before faith. It's the biblical presentation. There really is no true faith, no lasting faith, enduring faith without repentance. In Matthew 3, in verse 1, it's John the Baptist. In those days, John the Baptist came preaching in the desert of Judea, saying, "Repent, for the kingdom of heaven is near." This is he who was spoken through the prophet Isaiah, a voice calling in the desert, "Prepare the way for the Lord." Israel couldn't receive the Messiah until they repented. Same today. How did John prepare the way of the Lord? By calling God's people back to repentance. And somebody say, well, that was John. He was under the old covenant. All right, Obi-Wan. Mark chapter 1, verse 14. This is Jesus. After John was put in prison, Jesus went into Galilee proclaiming the good news of God. "The time has come," he said. "The kingdom of God is near. Repent and believe the good news." Jesus' first directive was not to believe. It was to repent. If you find you are stuck, if there's some point in your life where you are struggling to believe God, I would suggest you begin to ask the Spirit of God to help you see where there's a place perhaps you need to repent. Because a lack of repentance can impede the development, the emergence of your faith. I mean, sometimes we talk about it in more stark terms. If you've been involved in the occult or spiritual activity other than the Holy Spirit, oftentimes you won't be able to believe on some point or some point of development in your life until you repent of that and renounce it. But it isn't just in that way. Repentance precedes belief. We've given people the idea they can come to God without repentance. We have focused to an incredible degree about what God will do for you, but we've said very little about what God requires of us. And I would submit to you that Jesus' message has really never changed. Luke 24 is post-resurrection, if you're counting. He told them, this is what is written, the Christ will suffer and rise from the dead on the third day. And repentance and forgiveness of sins will be preached in my name to all nations. Again, repentance precedes forgiveness. So can we at least plant the seed, establish the point that repentance is foundational to leading to a mature life as a Christ follower? So it needs to be a skill set, a practice, a habit that is so familiar to you that it's a part of your routine training in godliness. If we go back to Hebrews 5 and 6, who by constant use have trained themselves. See, we typically say, oh, I repented, but I haven't been able to think of anything I needed to repent for years. Oh, bless your heart. Psalm 139, search me, O God, and know my heart. Test me and know my anxious thoughts. The Bible tells us not to be anxious about anything. Most of us are anxious about a lot of things. See if there's any offensive way in me and lead me in the way everlasting. Psalm 51, have mercy on me, O God, according to your unfailing love. According to your great compassion, blot out my transgressions. Wash away all my iniquity and cleanse me from all my sin. For I know my transgressions and my sin is always before me. Against you and you only have I sinned and done what is evil in your sight, so that you are proved right when you speak and justified when you judge. Then Psalm 51, 17, the sacrifices of God are a broken spirit, a broken and contrite heart, O God, you will not despise. There's some definitions we could work on in that last verse. But in reality, when I read it, my first reaction is, well, I don't want that. Until I get to the last phrase, and it says, God will not despise that. I want to fill my life with things that God likes. I'm not clever, but if you show me what to do, watch me go try. We're going to grow up in the Lord. Stormproof our lives. God bless you.
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18: 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But we would all know that's not love. 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
21: With SRN News, I'm Jason Walker. United States carrying out strikes on Iran following the crash of that Army Apache chopper off the coast of Oman. President Trump blaming Iran for downing the aircraft, calling it unjustified aggression. Helicopter crew was safely rescued. House Republicans approving that $70 billion measure to fund immigration enforcement agencies. That for the next 3 years. Measure now goes to the White House for the president's signature. Democratic leader Hakeem Jeffries, though, he's not happy. He says the money would further fund, quote, Trump's violent mass deportation machine. Another Tuesday, another primary. Voters have gone to the polls across Maine, Nevada, South Carolina, and North Dakota. And this is SRN News.
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5: God has said, "Your sins and iniquities will I remember no more." 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
5: 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You can't see them. They're gone. They're forgiven and they're forgotten. And we need to remember that, not be crippled by them.

0: of us remember our most embarrassing moment. Maybe we said something we shouldn't have or did something we shouldn't have. It may have been silly or something serious, but we remember everything about that moment. Sometimes our sin can be like that. We know the Lord has forgiven us, but we're not too sure we've forgiven us. Today on A New Beginning, Pastor Greg Laurie helps us see just how complete the Lord's forgiveness is. It's just as if it never happened.
1: We live in a world full of fake things. We live in a world full of fake things. And I feel like we're living in an anti-Christ culture. And remember, anti doesn't just mean against, it also means instead of. And I feel like right now our culture is flooded with fake things or instead of versions of Jesus. We live in an ABC culture. Anything but Christ. So let's dig in and see what John has to say to us in chapter 3, starting in verse 7. Little children, let no one deceive you. He who practices righteousness is righteous, just as he is righteous. He who sins is of the devil, for the devil has sinned from the beginning. For this purpose, the Son of God was manifested, that he might destroy the works of the devil. For whoever has been born of God does not sin, for his seed remains in him, and he cannot sin because he's been born of God. All right, so Satan is real and always has been. The devil comes to accuse and deceive. So it's kind of scary when you think about it. And you think, how can we overcome the devil? And that brings me to my next point. Jesus has already defeated Satan. Jesus has already defeated Satan. Look at 1 John 3:8. For this purpose, the Son of God was manifested, that he might destroy the works of the devil. Whoever has been born of God does not sin. His seed remains in him, and he cannot sin because he's been born of God. So why was Jesus Christ manifested? Why did he come to our planet? Well, he came to die for the sin of the world, needless to say. But he also came to destroy the works of the devil. At the cross, Satan was canceled. We hear about people being canceled today. Jesus canceled Satan. And it's talked about in Colossians 2:14, where it says, Christ canceled the record of the charges against us and took it away, nailing it to the cross. In this way, he disarmed the spiritual rulers and authorities and shamed them publicly by the victory over them on the cross. So Jesus canceled

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5: Spirit will convict you of your sins in a loving way to bring you to the cross. Anything that drives you from the cross is from the devil. Don't listen to it. I can go to Christ right now. I can be forgiven. Yes, I sin, but I repent of that sin and I ask you to forgive me. I am forgiven by God. That brings me to my next point. If we really know God, we will love our brothers and sisters. Look at 1 John 3:14. We know that we pass from death to life because we love the brethren. He who does not love his brother abides in death. Whoever hates his brother is a murderer. And you know that no murderer has eternal life abiding in him. The word hate means to habitually despise. This is not just a transient emotion. This is a deep-rooted loathing. Now, we all get ticked off with people at times, you know, like driving and you honk. Do you ever honk? I've never thought of myself as a honker per se, but I guess I am. I was driving with my granddaughter Riley the other day and I said, Riley, who's the best driver you know? Now I wanted her to say me because I think I'm a pretty good driver. She said, my dad. Oh, really? Why do you say your dad? She said, because he doesn't honk at people. I said, I don't honk at people. She said, oh, Papa, you honk at people a lot. So I guess I'm a honker. But that's not what John is talking about. Not a honker, but a hater. Where you want to destroy that person. And you don't want to be that person who has that kind of sin in your life. And that is exactly what he is dealing with here.
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5: Now we shift gears and we come to the final movement of what he's saying to us in 1 John 3. We're in verse 19. He says, we know we're of the truth and we shall assure our hearts before him. For if our heart condemn us, God is greater than our heart and he knows all things. Beloved, if our heart does not condemn us, we have confidence toward God that whatever we ask, we receive of him because we keep his commandments and do those things that are pleasing in his sight. Sometimes our heart condemns us. Sometimes we do something we should not have done, and we feel bad about it. And we just can't get over it. The devil gets a foothold, and he keeps condemning us for it because we crossed the line, and we know we crossed the line, and we keep beating ourselves up. Okay, speaking of honking. I was back in New York City recently. They're very big on honking in New York City. They honk all day and all night long. 2 a.m, they're honking. It's just a honky city. Well, I didn't mean it that way, but whatever. You know, it's just everybody's honking. So I'm crossing a crosswalk. And this is a big, long crosswalk across many lanes of traffic.

I wait for it to go green, and I start walking across. I'm walking with all the other people, and all of a sudden, this car, like parked right in the front, lays on his horn. I jump, and I know I should have just kept walking, but I was kind of ticked off, to be honest with you. I went around to the side of the car. I gestured for him to roll down his window. I said, "Why did you honk at me?" He said, "Because you crossed the line. I'm in a crosswalk." I kind of started going over the crosswalk to go on the sidewalk. I said, "Everyone crossed the line." He said, "But you crossed the line." And his window went back up. But that was a little overkill in his part. I did murder him. Now, let me explain. In my heart, I murdered him. No, I didn't. Maybe for a moment, I might have. But that was very upsetting. I mean, it's one thing to honk at a person in their car. It's another thing to honk at a pedestrian. Now I'm justifying my honking, aren't I? Isn't that what I'm doing? But the reality is, it was overkill. You don't need to honk at someone that crosses over a little line. I still was in my little time where I could cross over. But our heart does that to us sometimes. You cross the line. You messed up. And I'm condemned for it. So John is saying, even if our heart condemns us, God is greater than our heart. And coming back to the blood of Jesus, yeah, you know, I did cross the line, but Jesus died on the cross. And I'm forgiven, and my sin is canceled, and my sin is forgiven, and my sin is forgotten. Right? So that's something to remember. I should not choose to remember what God has chosen to forget. And God has said, your sins and iniquities will I remember no more. So if God has chosen to no longer remember them, why should I keep remembering them? God even says, I'll take your sins and cast them into the depths of the sea. Years ago, I was out scuba diving in Maui. I went down about 30 feet, which, you know, it's not that deep, but it's somewhat deep. And we were going along, and there was, you could see the ground floor of the ocean below. And then suddenly we came out to a spot where you couldn't see the ground floor anymore. It was this deep cavern of nothingness. And we kind of went over it, and it kind of freaked me out. And I turned around and swam back. I had not gone any deeper. I wasn't in any greater danger, but there was something very menacing and frightening to me about the fact that I could not see the bottom of where I was. And God has taken your sins and he's cast them into the depths of the sea. You can't see them. They're gone. They're forgiven and they're forgotten. And we need to remember that, not be crippled by them. Okay, coming back to an earlier point, and then I'm going to wrap this up. The devil doesn't want me to know any of these things. The devil doesn't want me to know that I can approach God no matter what because of the blood of Christ. The devil doesn't want me to know that I don't have to live under constant condemnation. He wants to keep me trapped. He wants me to think I can never break free from that lifestyle, never break free from that addiction, never break free from this other thing. He doesn't want me to know that Christ canceled all of these things at the cross. But we need to know what God wants us to know and let it affect us in the way that we live. So the devil will always try to keep you away from Jesus. And maybe I'm talking to somebody here that has messed up in life. You've crossed the line and then some. And you feel like there's no way back for me. What a lie. Of course there's a way back. It's through Christ. But you must admit you're a sinner and you must return to him. Remember the prodigal son, one of my favorite stories. Probably one of your favorites too. The boy went out and drug the family name to the gutter, made a mess of his life, but one day came to his senses and decided he was going to go home and say, "Father, I've sinned against you and I'm no longer worthy to be called your son. Just give me a job. I don't expect to be your son anymore, but can you just give me some employment because I'm basically starving to death." And I love how Jesus told this story to show us what God is like. Jesus says, while the boy was still a great ways off, the father saw him, had compassion on him, and ran to him, and threw his arms around him, and kissed him, and welcomed him, and said, "Rejoice with me, this my son who was dead is alive again. He who was lost is found." Put the ring in his finger, which meant he's still a son. Put a clean robe on him. So he was welcomed back, but the boy had to admit he was a sinner. The devil will say, "You can't do it.
Do it another time. Do it tomorrow. Do it in a month. Do it in a year. Do it at another event. No, no. The devil's word is tomorrow. God's word is today. Today is the day of salvation. Because the devil knows if you keep putting it off, you just come to a point where you won't even think about it anymore. So if God's Holy Spirit is working in your heart right now, and by that I mean you're sensing a need to get right with Jesus Christ, like I need to commit my life to the Lord, or I need to recommit my life to the Lord, I strongly urge you, act on this now. Don't say, well, I'll do it tonight when I get home, or I'll do it next Sunday. No, no, now, right now. This is the moment. In fact, you may never have another opportunity like this again. So we're going to close in prayer, and I'm going to extend an invitation as we all pray together. Let's all bow our heads and pray. Father, now we've heard your word. Your word is truth. It's truth in a world full of lies and fakes. Now that we've heard your truth, I pray that your Holy Spirit will convict and convince anyone who is not right with you to get right with you right now. Now while our heads are bowed and our eyes are closed and we're praying, if you want Jesus Christ to forgive you of your sin, if you want to know that when you die, you will go to heaven, if you want this relationship with God we've been talking about, pray this out loud after me, okay? Let's pray this now. Pray these words. Lord Jesus, I know that I'm a sinner, but I know that you're the Savior who died on the cross for my sin and rose again from the dead. Thank you for shedding your blood for me, Jesus. I turn from my sin. I'm sorry for my sin. I repent of my sin, and I choose to follow you from this moment forward as my Savior and Lord, is my God and my friend. Thank you for hearing this prayer and answering this prayer. In Jesus' name I pray. Amen.

0: 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He's been praying with those who've made a change in their relationship with the Lord. And if you've just prayed that prayer and you've meant it sincerely, we want to be the first to welcome you into the family of God. And we'd like to send you Pastor Greg's New Believer's Bible to help you get started living as a believer. 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Well, Pastor Greg, your book, Jesus Revolution, and the movie of the same name have touched a lot of lives. In fact, let me read you a comment from a listener on this subject.
1: Okay.
0: She starts by saying, "My story is nothing extraordinary or exciting." Now, remember, she said that. "I'm just a woman who became a widow in 2019, and my life has felt empty ever since. I had absolutely no knowledge of the Bible or Jesus other than he was born, died on the cross, was buried, and rose on the third day." That's a pretty good start.
2: Yeah.
0: "Then I heard about the Jesus Revolution movie, and it sounded interesting because I remember that time, and I know people who were saved at that time. I saw a video of Pastor Laurie talking about the movie, and to be honest, I found myself wanting to hear more from him. I liked him instantly. Well, I thought to myself, you've got that Bible, read it. So I started reading the Gospels, and I nearly fell out of my chair. I always thought the Gospels were the small paragraphs that were read in church every week. I had no idea how long they were or what they said. All I know is when I started reading them, it was the strangest thing. I could feel love coming at me from the pages. I could picture Jesus being there and doing all those wonderful things, and I was dumbfounded. It only took 66 years to find this out. Now I read my Bible every single day without fail. I can't get enough of it. It brought Jesus to life for me. I started attending a Bible-based church and doing Bible study, and now my life is completely different. No longer empty. Remember," she said, "my story is nothing extraordinary or exciting." I think I would disagree with that. Wouldn't you?
2: Hey, I would. It's so amazing to hear what we call the testimony. The testimony is when we tell our story of how we came to Christ. And, you know, there's a certain similarity in all of our testimonies. We become aware of our need for God. We somehow hear the gospel through a person, through reading the Bible, as in her case, or some other way. And then we realize we need to make that commitment to Christ ourselves, and we do so, and conversion takes place. But I'm amazed at the different ways the Lord reaches different people. And I'm so thankful that the Jesus Revolution film was an impetus to get your attention. That's really why it was made. You know, we told a story to inspire people. It's a story of how I came to faith, how my wife came to faith, how others came to faith as well. And it can be your story. And so we're thankful that God has used this movie and this story to touch people around the world. And by the way, did you know that movie is based on a book? The book is simply titled Jesus Revolution. Ellen Vaughn is the author. She's a prolific, outstanding writer. And I wrote it with her, telling her all the stories firsthand, and she tells all about those stories that God did in that last great spiritual awakening known as the Jesus Movement or the Jesus Revolution. By the way, Time Magazine coined that phrase, of all people. They saw it was a revolution, and in many ways, it was. Well, anyway, we wrote this book, Jesus Revolution. The film is based on this book, and you can have your own copy of the Jesus Revolution book for your gift of any size. If you saw the movie, you've got to read this book. And if you've read the book, I think you'll enjoy reading it again. And for folks that are extra generous, we're not only going to send you the Jesus Revolution book, we're going to send you a DVD copy of the Jesus Revolution film, also a digital download copy that you can take the film and put it on your phone or your tablet or your computer and enjoy it for years to come. So order your copy of the Jesus Revolution book and we'll send it to you for your gift of any size. Let me explain what that's all about. Whatever you can send, we'll send you this book. 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Some can give more, we'll send you a copy as well. And thank you for your generous investment in this ministry, which enables us to teach the Word of God and preach the gospel all around the world. So get your copy of the Jesus Revolution book. And for those that give a little extra, the Jesus Revolution movie.
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7: Eighth. With SRN News, I'm Jason Walker. United States carrying out strikes on Iran following the crash of that Army Apache chopper off the coast of Oman. President Trump blaming Iran for downing the aircraft, calling it unjustified aggression. Helicopter crew was safely rescued. House Republicans approving that $70 billion measure to fund immigration enforcement agencies, that for the next 3 years. Measure now goes to the White House for the president's signature. Democratic leader Hakeem Jeffries, though, he's not happy. He says money would further fund, quote, Trump's violent mass deportation machine. Another Tuesday, another primary. Voters have gone to the polls across Maine, Nevada, South Carolina, and North Dakota. And this is SRN News.
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10: You see, the proof of Christ's identity was not how good he looked, how smooth he talked, how great he might have sang, or how much he was liked. 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You know, somebody said, God doesn't love us because we're valuable. We're valuable because God loves us. And what we see here is Jesus didn't come for the perfect. Jesus didn't interview the man about how well he behaved the night before. Jesus didn't ask the man any questions about his spirituality, because the issue was not the sin or the illness in the man, but the greatness of the God that wanted to extend forgiveness and mercy. 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
14: This is a very serious thing, to make an accusation against somebody or to bear testimony against somebody. And on top of that, the whole community. So even if you're not even involved in it, you don't know anything about it. Now, because you're a member of that community, you also have a responsibility to participate in enforcing justice and carrying out the punishment on this person to protect God's covenant.
15: As Pastor Dan will explain in today's message, according to the law given in Deuteronomy, if someone was guilty and convicted of a sin deserving of death, the person who brought the accusation was to throw the first stone. After that, the rest of the community would join in throwing stones till the punishment was complete. Such a gruesome system. It's shocking to us, but it demonstrates the weight of not only the sin, but also the serious responsibility that rested on the accuser. Now here's Pastor Dan in the book of Deuteronomy, chapter 17, for today's edition of Ring of Truth.

0: Deuteronomy chapter 17. So let me pray for us and then we'll get into the word tonight. Lord, we thank you for your word and Lord, we thank you for the Old Testament and we thank you for all the ways that you speak to us out of these chapters. Lord, we thank you for all the ways that we see Jesus in the Old Testament. And Lord, we commit this time to you now. We ask that your Holy Spirit would be our teacher. We ask, Lord, that you would open our eyes, our ears, and our hearts to your word. I pray, Lord, that your Spirit would be upon me to teach your word tonight. And it's in Jesus' name we pray. Amen. So, as you know, the children of Israel have come to the end of their 40 years in the wilderness. They are preparing to enter the promised land. They're camped in a place called the Plains of Moab, just east of the Jordan River, just outside of the promised land. And Moses is giving his farewell address, his farewell sermon to the children of Israel. And in this farewell sermon that is recorded for us in the book of Deuteronomy, Moses is reviewing the law of God with them for the second time. That's what the word Deuteronomy means, the second law. Moses is giving the law for a second time because their success will be determined by their obedience to God. If they keep God's statutes and his commandments, things will go well with them. They will go into the land, they'll possess the land, God will bless them, and God will prosper them if they obey. And we see the same thing in the New Testament as well. Just to share one verse with you, in John chapter 15, verse 10, Jesus said, "If you keep my commandments, you will abide in my love, just as I have kept my Father's commandments and abide in his love." So if we keep his commandments, we abide in the love of Jesus Christ. What does that mean? Abiding in Christ's love means that we remain in a place of close relationship and fellowship with Jesus Christ. If we wander away from his commandments or even disobey his commandments, it affects our fellowship with the Lord. Doesn't mean we lose our salvation, but we lose that closeness with him, that intimacy with the Lord. But as long as we abide, as long as we keep his commandments, we abide in that fellowship and we abide in that closeness and that relationship with the Lord. And what a wonderful thing that is. What a wonderful promise to us that we can have this close relationship with Jesus Christ. So verse 1 of chapter 17 tonight, again, as Moses is reviewing the law with him that he's already given them, "You shall not sacrifice to the Lord your God a bull or sheep which has any blemish or defect, for that is an abomination to the Lord your God." We should offer God our best, not our leftovers. God offered his best for us. God gave his only begotten Son, Jesus Christ, for us to redeem us from our sin by his sacrifice on the cross. And the New Testament says Jesus was without spot and without blemish. He was without defect. He was perfect in every way. So we offer God our best because God gave his best. We love him because he first loved us. And so verse 2 goes on. In verse 2, "If there is found among you within any of your gates or any of your towns, which the Lord your God gives you, a man or a woman who has been wicked in the sight of the Lord your God in transgressing his covenant, who has gone and served other gods and worshipped them, either the sun or moon or any of the host of heaven, which I have not commanded, and it is told you, and you hear of it, then you shall inquire diligently. And if it is so, if it is indeed true and certain that such an abomination has been committed in Israel, then you shall bring out to your gates that man or woman who has committed that wicked thing, and shall stone to death that man or woman with stones." Now, remember, Israel was a theocracy. Israel was governed by God. And from all of the nations, God chose Israel to be his own special people, set apart to God from all the other nations in the world. Now, why did God do that? God chose Israel and set them apart among all the nations so that God could reveal himself to mankind through the nation of Israel. And more importantly, through Israel, God would send the Savior of the world, Jesus Christ, who will die for the sins of the world, to redeem mankind, to save man from sin and death and judgment. So God's plan of salvation for mankind, a plan that the Bible tells us God foreordained before the world began, that plan of salvation would be fulfilled through Israel. And so it was absolutely necessary that Israel's covenant with God be preserved. If the rebellion or this rebellious person is tolerated and allowed to just continue to live among Israel, it will potentially corrupt the whole nation. A little leaven will leaven the whole lump. And if the nation becomes corrupt and unfaithful to the Lord, it threatens the plan of salvation that God has for mankind, that he is going to unfold and fulfill through Jesus Christ. So there's a lot on the line here. The plan of salvation. If Israel turns away from the Lord and turns after these other gods or goes after these idols, well, the whole plan of salvation for mankind is jeopardized by that. And so the command here to put to death the rebellious person, it may seem harsh to us, but God is protecting his plan here, his plan of salvation. Look at verse 4 again. So this person turns from God and goes after other gods. Verse 4 says, and it is told you, and you hear of it, then you shall inquire diligently. Note that. And if it is indeed true and certain that such an abomination has been committed in Israel, then you deal with it. So verse 4 says, they were to make a thorough investigation. If they hear that somebody has turned from the Lord, gone after other gods, they are to make a thorough investigation. They were to inquire diligently, it says, to determine if what they have heard is true. You don't just jump to conclusions based on what you heard. You know, you don't post it on the internet. Hey, this is what I heard, kind of thing. No, you inquire diligently. You check the facts. You talk to the person that's been accused of turning from the Lord. You hear their story. You determine if what you've heard is true before you act on it. And then if it is true, he gives instructions. And verse 5, the person is to be put to death by stoning. Now look at verse 6. Whoever is deserving of death shall be put to death on the testimony of two or three witnesses. He shall not be put to death on the testimony of just one witness. Now, why does God put this in the law? Because God knows that someone might spitefully make a false accusation against another person to bring them harm. Hey, I saw Fred worshiping an idol. He should be put to death. Maybe I've just got a grudge against Fred, and I want him to be put to death. Right? So you can't put someone to death on the testimony of just one person. When someone does something deserving of death, it must be established by the testimony of two or three witnesses. It's harder to get two people to fabricate the same lie than it is to get one person to come up with a lie. And so just to protect the justice here, two witnesses or three witnesses are necessary to convict someone of a capital crime. Now turn over with me to chapter 19, and we're given further instructions here regarding this law concerning witnesses. In chapter 19, verse 15, it says, one witness shall not rise against a man concerning any iniquity or any sin that he commits. By the mouth of two or three witnesses, the matter shall be established. Now, if a false witness rise against any man to testify against him of wrongdoing, so somebody makes a false accusation, then both men in the controversy shall stand before the Lord, before the priests and the judges who serve in those days, and the judges shall make careful inquiry. And indeed, if the witness is a false witness who has testified falsely against his brother, look what it says in verse 19, then you shall do to him as he thought to have done to his brother.
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0: So you shall put away the evil from among you, and those who remain shall hear of this and fear, and hereafter they shall not again commit such evil among you. Your eye shall not pity the person. I pity the fool. Life shall be for life, eye for eye, tooth for tooth, hand for hand, foot for foot. You should give him justice. So here's what the law says. If somebody makes a false accusation against someone, again, maybe they've got a grudge, maybe they just hate this guy, maybe they're just trying to get vengeance in some way, and so they bring some false accusation against him, and it comes to light that they are making a false accusation, then the person who makes the false accusation receives the punishment that the other person would have received for the crime they were falsely accused of. So if you falsely accuse somebody of doing something that is deserving of death, it comes to light that you fabricated the story, you've made a false accusation, then you're put to death for the crime you falsely accused the other person of. This kept people honest, right? And so this is what the law says, and this helps to prevent false accusations. Now, why is this important to us? Well, over in Mark chapter 14, if you're taking notes, Mark chapter 14, Jesus is arrested. He's brought before the Sanhedrin, the religious leaders of Judaism, kind of the Jewish Supreme Court. And listen to what it says. This is Mark chapter 14, verse 55. Now, the chief priests and all the council, that Supreme Court, that Sanhedrin, the chief priests and all the council, they sought testimony against Jesus to put him to death, but found none, for many bore false witness against him, but their testimonies did not agree. You catch what's that saying there? The religious leaders sought people that would make false accusations against Jesus so that they could put him to death under false accusations. The problem was, is they couldn't find two people who had the same lie about Jesus. Their stories didn't match. And so these are the religious leaders, the chief priests, the Sanhedrin, the Supreme Court. Like, this is how corrupt they were. They know the law better than anyone. They know what Deuteronomy 17 says. And yet they actively sought out people that would make false accusations against Jesus so that they could condemn him to death. They just couldn't find two guys who came up with the same story, where their stories agreed. So back to Deuteronomy. Look at verse 7. Okay, so you've got somebody who has transgressed the covenant with Yahweh. They're serving other gods. They've gone after idols now. You've done this diligent inquiry, and you have determined that it's true. The person is deserving of death. You've got two or three witnesses who agree in their testimony. The person is deserving of death. You bring him outside of the city to put him to death. But look what it says in verse 7. The hands of the witnesses shall be the first against him to put him to death. and afterward the hands of all the people. So you shall put away the evil from among you. So the person who made the accusation, or the people who made the accusations against this person, they had to throw the first stones against him to put the person to death. Now, you need to understand, too, when they talk about stoning someone to death in the Bible, don't think that they had like little pieces of rocks where you got a guy standing against the wall, you're just pelting him with rocks. They're using big stones to crush his skull, to put him to death. So if you're the one who makes the accusations against him, hey, I saw him doing this, I know that he's worshiping these other gods, I've seen him do it. You, because you brought the accusation against him, now you have to be the first one to throw the stone against him. And then it says all the people. So everybody that lives in your little town or your little village, you all, everybody now has to assist in putting the person to death and throwing stones. Now, how many of you here have ever served on a jury before? Raise your hand. Some of you have. I served on a jury once. It was many years ago. It was in a bank robbery case. It was a really interesting case. There was this guy, he worked for an armored truck company, you know, that collects the money at different businesses. And at the end of his shift, he picked up a buddy of his, gave his buddy a uniform, and the two of them went into a bank as if they were collecting the money from the bank, and just walked out with the money, with tens of thousands of dollars. So it was a pretty interesting case. But in our court system, when you have a witness that testifies, the witness comes into the courtroom, they give their testimony, and then they leave. And that's it. And that person who gives a testimony against the defendant, they may never even know if the person's convicted or not. They never know, you know, what their sentence was. But in Israel, in their system, the person who brings the accusation against them, well, that person now, they have to throw the first stone. So bearing witness against someone was a very serious and sobering thing, because now you also have to participate in their execution, and you're the one who initiates their execution and carrying out that sentence of death against them. So you have a hand in putting them to death. So again, this is a very serious thing, to make an accusation against somebody or to bear testimony against somebody. And on top of that, the whole community, so even if you're not even involved in it, you don't know anything about it. Now, because you're a member of that community, you also have a responsibility to participate in enforcing justice and carrying out the punishment on this person to protect God's covenant and to protect God's covenant people. So it had just had a tremendous impact on people. It had a tremendous impact upon the community, the way that they carried out punishing people for different crimes, because everybody was involved. Now, in the New Testament, if you're taking notes, you know the story of when the religious leaders brought the woman caught in the act of adultery to Jesus. And John chapter 8, Jesus referred to this verse here when he said, "Let him who is without sin cast the first stone." Right? He's referring back to Deuteronomy chapter 17. Now, look at the end of verse 7 again. At the end of verse 7, we're told that the purpose of this death penalty was to put away the evil from among you. So to remove this corrupting influence from the nation. Again, a little leaven will leaven the whole lump. You don't want the whole nation to go off the rails here and start going after other gods and transgressing the covenant that was made with Yahweh. So you need to remove this evil influence from the nation. You don't tolerate the evil in the nation. It's something that would be good for today, wouldn't it? Now look at verse 8. If a matter arises which is too hard for you to judge, between degrees of guilt for bloodshed, between one judgment or another, or between one punishment or another, matters of controversy within your gates, then you shall arise and go up to the place which the Lord your God chooses, where the tabernacle is located, later the temple. Verse 9, and you shall come to the priests, the Levites, and to the judge there in those days, and inquire of them, and they shall pronounce upon you the sentence of judgment. So You know, initially you go to the judges of the city, and they, you know, maybe your case is very complicated. Maybe it's got a lot of factors in it, and it's not very clear cut or an open and shut case. And so you first go to the judges, and then you go up to the priests. If the judges can't settle the case for you because it's so complicated and there's no clear application of God's word to it, then you would go up to the priests at the tabernacle or the temple, and you would ask them to decide your case. Then, verse 10, you shall do according to the sentence which they pronounce upon you in the place which the Lord chooses, and you shall be careful to do according to all that they order you. So you go up to the priest. The priest, they give their sentence. The priest will apply the word of God the best way they think the word of God applies. This is what you should do. This is what the outcome should be, or this is what the punishment or the reparation should be. And then you're to do what those priests tell you to do. And so this is how they resolved things. You had judges in your local city, your local town that sat in the gate of the city. And so if you had an issue, you could go to the gate of the city. There's always a judge there. They'll hear your case. Remember, the law is supposed to be written on the gates of the city. You've got the law of God right there on the wall. They apply the law of God to your situation, and then you go about your way. But if it's a complicated situation, judges can't resolve it, it's just too complex, you go to the priests at the tabernacle, later at the temple, and you share your case with them. They apply the law, and then the priests give their judgment, and then you are to do whatever the priests tell you to do. And that was how they resolved things in the Old Testament.
3: He asked me how I know, and I say it rings truer than the finest crystal.
1: This has been Ring of Truth with Pastor Dan Sexton. Pastor Dan is the senior pastor at Calvary Chapel, Ellicott City in Columbia, Maryland. Today's study is part of a series on the book of Deuteronomy, which is the last book of the Pentateuch, and it ends with the Israelites getting ready to cross the Jordan River into the Promised Land. It may seem right now like God isn't doing much in your life, and you can start to question his plans. But what his word reminds you is that he has a plan for your life that you cannot possibly understand and predict. 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If you need a prayer after listening to today's lesson, you can give us a call at 410-491-4592. Once again, that number is 410-491-4592. 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
3: With SRN News, I'm Jason Walker. It is a case that has gripped much of America. A Texas teenager who fatally stabbed a 17-year-old athlete from a rival track team has been found guilty of murder. The jury Tuesday convicting 19-year-old Carmelo Anthony in the death of Austin Metcalf. That same jury has now sentenced Anthony to 35 years in prison. U.S. carrying out strikes on Iran following the crash of that Army Apache helicopter off the coast of Oman. President Trump blames Iran for the downing of the aircraft. Both crew members were safely rescued. House Republicans approving a $70 billion measure to fund immigration enforcement agencies for the next 3 years. The bill now goes to President Trump to be signed into law. This is SRN News.
4: Hi, I'm Mark Finley with Hope Lives 365. The scripture says there is one who makes himself rich yet who has nothing, and who makes himself poor yet has great riches. What's that all about? Certainly God wants us to supply the needs of our families. Poverty is not something we seek for. But notice the text, those who makes himself rich. This is talking about a person who exhausts himself in attempting to get wealth as a status symbol. But then it says, one who makes himself poor, yet has great riches. What does that poor mean? Doesn't necessarily mean poor in the things of this world. It means the person who's poor in spirit, who seeks God and puts him first. Here's the point. Put God first in your life, and he'll take care of your needs.
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5: 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I'm still looking. I'm still searching. Hi, this is Lon Solomon, and this is what Billy Joel said at the close of his documentary, And So It Goes. You know, Billy is right. Everyone is born lost, looking and searching for something to fill the hole inside of us that only God can fill. This is why Jesus said, come to me and I will give you rest. You will find peace for your soul. Hey, if you're still looking, look in the right place, the Lord Jesus. Not a sermon. Just a thought.
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7: Just people who are so beside themselves and so desperate, so hopeless and helpless. Perhaps you felt like that. Perhaps even today you're here and you say, that's kind of descriptive of me. But notice what they did, though, in verse 6. Then they cried out to the Lord in their trouble, and he delivered them from their distress. He led them by a straight way to a city where they could settle.
8: 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In all your ways, acknowledge him, and he will make your paths straight. Hi, I'm Philip Keller, and you're listening to Cornerstone Connection with Pastor Gary Hamrick. Well, one of the ways we acknowledge God is by crying out to him for help in times of crisis. When we do, we won't have to wander aimlessly any longer, because he will make our path straight. That's the subject of Pastor Gary's message today from Psalm 107. So if you find yourself directionless today, if you're beginning to lose hope, stay right here for today's message, the goodness and love of God. Now from Cornerstone Chapel in Leesburg, Virginia, here's Pastor Gary Hamrick.
7: The The first group we're going to refer to as the wanderers. That's in verses 4 through 9. And then in verse 10 through 16, you have a group that we're going to call the prisoners. And then thirdly, there's a group we're going to refer to as the foolish in verses 17 to 22. And finally, a group we're going to call the weary in verses 23 to 32. Now, I'll come back to this list if you're trying to take notes and you didn't jot all four down. But before we dive into these groups a little bit, I want you to notice four things that they all share in common. As we look through the text, you'll see with me that, first of all, they all are suffering from some kind of distress. All four groups have some kind of trouble going on in their lives. Secondly, they all cry out to God in their distress. So we see prayer here. And it's more than just, you know, conversation. There's times that you've cried out to God, and then there's just times you have conversation prayer, right? You know the difference, right? It's the crying out, the just, you know, getting alone with God somewhere where you're not freaking other people out, like in your car alone maybe, and you're just like shrieking out to the Lord. That's the Hebrew word used here for crying. It's this cry of desperation. It's one of those moments when you're just so beside yourself that you're just shrieking out to the Lord, crying out to Him. They all do that. And then thirdly, they're all delivered by God from their distress. And lastly, they all give thanks to God because of His deliverance. So we'll start with first group first, the wanderers. And I've had that song in my head all day long in preparation for this study. And if you're too young to know I'm just a wanderer, then you can go home and YouTube it. It's a great song by Dion from like the 60s or something. I don't know. Anyway, the wanderers. Look at verse 4 again. He says, some wandered in desert wastelands, finding no way to a city where they could settle. They were hungry and thirsty, and their lives ebbed away. So notice that they're wandering in desert wastelands. These are people who seem to lack a sense of purpose or value. It's a picture of hopelessness and aimlessness in desperate conditions. Now, all of us can go through desert experiences from time to time. There's been a wasteland or two that you will encounter in the course of your lifetime. But then there are some people who feel like they're just stuck there, that like they're living in a desert wasteland when life seems so unfruitful or unfair. And perhaps you're in a marriage that seems unfulfilling, or you're in a job that is unrewarding, and you just kind of go through life, you know, going through the motions without the emotion. That's these people here. They were hungry and thirsty, and their lives ebbed away. In other words, they longed for something more. They longed to be satisfied, but they couldn't have their satisfaction quenched. And so their lives ebbed away. You see, kind of, it's almost like a slow death. It's just like, well, I'm going through the motions of life, but it just feels like a slow death. In fact, the Hebrew there is rich in the language. It says they experienced dryness of soul. Dryness of soul. You ever felt like your soul was just dried up? Like you had no real joy in your life, and things, especially in your relationship with God, seem to be distant or dry? That's a description here of the wanderers. We've all seen movies of, you know, people in desert wastelands. You know, unless they get rescued, they're going to die of starvation, or even before that, they'll die of thirst. And so, you know, in the movies, they portray people in deserts, and, you know, they're crawling, and then they have this illusion that they see water. It's just a mirage. And that's the picture here. It's just people who are so beside themselves and so desperate, so hopeless and helpless. Perhaps

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5: God, in their trouble, and he delivers them from their distress. Friends, look, God is faithful to deliver us from our distress. I can't tell you how he will do that. I can't tell you when he will do that in your life. All I can tell you is that he will do that. And he will do that either by rescuing you from it or giving you the grace to go through it. You know, if you were here on Wednesday night, we talked about this a little bit from 2 Corinthians chapter 12, where Paul talks about how he had this thorn in the flesh, which is undefined in the passage, but he says, you know, three times I pleaded for God to take it away. And he says, but God replied to me, my grace is sufficient for you, for in your weakness my power is made perfect. And sometimes God is gracious enough to take whatever that trouble is just away. And other times he says, I'm going to be with you and give you the strength and the grace that you need to get through it. Whichever way he tries, he ends up helping us through our troubles. That's up to him. But nevertheless, God is the one who delivers us from our distress. And he will satisfy the thirsty and fill the hungry with good things. The second group that the psalmist talks about are the prisoners. From verses 10 to 16. In verse 10, he says, some sat in darkness and deepest gloom. Prisoners, suffering in iron chains, for they had rebelled against the words of God and despised the counsel of the Most High. So he subjected them to bitter labor. They stumbled, and there was no one to help. Look at some of these words that I underline in my Bible in that passage. Darkness, deepest gloom, prisoners, suffering, no one to help. Some of you have experience those kinds of things. You have felt like you're in a dark place, a very gloomy place, and that there's no one who can help. Now, I don't think that he's speaking literally here of prisoners, like people who are stuck in a prison cell, although God meets you there too. But I think he's speaking more figuratively here, because all of us are prisoners to some respect.
6: 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Pastor Gary Hamrick will be right back with the second half of today's Cornerstone Connection message from Psalm 107. 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That number again is 84828. 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All of us have been prisoners in one way or another. And even after we come to faith in Christ, we may still have some chains from which to break away. Pastor Gary explains more as he continues today's message now.
5: We are all, before we knew Christ for sure, captive to sin. So in that sense, we were prisoners of our sin, or maybe at times we're prisoners of suffering. That the deepest gloom and the dark places that can sometimes overshadow our lives can be even debilitating for some people, finding themselves in a very dark place. Jesus uses figurative language about setting the captives free in Luke chapter 4, when he unrolls the scroll from the prophet Isaiah and he reads Isaiah chapter 61. And Jesus says, the Spirit of the Lord is on me because he has anointed me to preach good news to the poor. He has sent me to proclaim freedom for the prisoners. Freedom for the prisoners. And recovery of sight for the blind. To release the oppressed. And Jesus wasn't, you know, talking about only those who are physically blind, but he means also figuratively those who are spiritually blind. And he wasn't talking about those who are only literally oppressed, but also figuratively oppressed in our souls. He wasn't

0: talking only about prisoners in a literal jail cell. He was talking about all of us who are prisoners to something. The fact of the matter is, this is a true statement, there are some people down the road here at the adult detention center, they're in jail, they're in prison, but because they know Christ, they are more free than some of you sitting here. Because you can be sitting here outside of prison and still be a prisoner. You can be a prisoner to lust. You can be a prisoner to anger. You can be a prisoner to fear. You can be a prisoner of wanting everybody to like you and be tormented by that. You can be a prisoner to all kinds of things, to addictions, to drugs, to all kinds of things. Well, part of what God came to do is to set the prisoner free. And when he speaks here about the prisoners and the deepest gloom and suffering and darkness, it is a reminder to us that he is the one who sets the prisoner free. And that's why in verse 13 it says again, then they cried to the Lord in their trouble, and he saved them from their distress. He brought them out of darkness and the deepest gloom and broke away their chains. Let them give thanks to the Lord for his unfailing love and his wonderful deeds for men. For he breaks down gates of bronze and cuts through bars of iron. God is the great bondage breaker. And whatever has you captive can be broken through the power and the grace of our Lord Jesus Christ. So let the redeemed of the Lord say so. And tell other people about the goodness and the love of God that endures forever. The third group he speaks of here are the foolish. The foolish are mentioned starting in verse 17. That's the word that he uses. He says, some became fools through their rebellious ways and suffered affliction because of their iniquities. Now please note that. Why are they defined as fools? They are defined as fools because of their rebellious ways and their iniquities. In other words, they got themselves in the mess. And I'm sure we could all relate to that on some level. There's situations you've gotten yourself into, and you know you have no one and nothing else to blame but you. You can't blame other people. You can't blame the devil. The devil made me do it. Devil didn't make you do it. You did. And we can experience this kind of foolish behavior where we try to do life apart from God, rebel against him, deliberately sin against him, and then we suffer for it. Proverbs 13:15 says, the way of the transgressor is hard. We make it hard on ourselves when we are disobedient to God. And it's a foolish thing to do. Because when we walk in step with what God says, it goes better for us. When we disobey what God says, it goes worse for us. It's a very simple truth. I know I sound like Mr. Rogers, but it is true. Again, those of you too young to know Mr. Rogers, go home and YouTube it. I have a pastor friend in southern Georgia. I mean, he is a southern boy to the max. If you cut him, he bleeds peaches. And I heard him one day talking about the love of God and the will of God, and they're two different things. And he says, the love of God is like a teddy bear when it comes to his love. He's like a teddy bear, but when it comes to his will, he's like a grizzly bear. And he said this, he says, and when you dance with a grizzly bear, you better learn to let him lead. God is like a grizzly bear when it comes to his will. His commandments are to be honored. We better learn to let him lead. We better follow what he says and do what he says that it would go well with us. But here's the beauty of this group of people here and God's response to this group. They caused their own situation. They're in the mess they're in because of their iniquities and their rebellion. And yet, they cry out to the Lord and God rescued them. Verse 19. Then they cried to the Lord in their trouble, and he saved them from their distress. He sent forth his word and healed them. He rescued them from the grave. Let them give thanks to the Lord for his unfailing love and his wonderful deeds for men. Let them sacrifice thank offerings and tell of his works with songs of joy. Consider this, friends. This is beautiful to contemplate that even when, listen to this, even when we get ourselves in a mess because of our own sin, when we cry out to God, he'll still rescue us. Time and time again. He doesn't just rescue the righteous. He rescues us when in our sinfulness we cry out to him. when we acknowledge, Lord, I've made a mess of my life. I've been a fool. I've done this and this and this. Help me, deliver me, rescue me. And God shows up. It's a wonderful example of His goodness and His love. The last group that He talks about here are the weary. They're in verse 23 to 32. In verse 23 it says, others went out on the sea in ships. They were merchants on the mighty waters. Now note this, verse 24, they saw the works of the Lord, His wonderful deeds in the deep. For He spoke and stirred up a tempest and lifted high the waves. They mounted up to the heavens and went down to the depths. In their peril, their courage melted away. They reeled and staggered like drunken men. They were at their wits' end. So this last illustration that he draws on, he likens it unto sailors or merchants on the sea. And he says, this last group, they had an awareness of God. Because verse 24 says that they saw the works of the Lord. They had an awareness of God. But how many of you understand, sometimes the greatest distance is the 18 inches between your head and your heart. And you can have an awareness, you can have a working knowledge of who God is, but you don't necessarily know Him until sometimes a storm comes along. And when the storm comes along, that's when we get to see ourselves and God. That's when we often cry out to Him. So he describes here the weary because they're going through, I call them the weary, because they're going through this storm. This storm that's going to bring them to a greater place of surrender, and they're going to cry out to God. Now, I was talking to one of our church elders, is a retired Navy admiral, and I was talking to him after the last service, and he said, Gary, I've been in some storms at sea. And he says, let me tell you something, it can go for days, and you can feel totally weary because you don't even get any sleep. The ship is rocking so drastically, and you can't get your sea legs, and people are throwing up, and you still have to run the ship. And he said, it is one of the most wearying experiences. That's the picture here. They're staggering from weariness. They're like drunken sailors on the sea in a storm, and they can't get their footing here. And they're so weary because of just the storms of life. And it's hard and it's difficult. But look what happens. They cried out to the Lord, verse 28, in their trouble, and He brought them out of their distress. He stilled the storm to a whisper, and the waves of the sea were hushed. They were glad when it grew calm, and He guided them to their desired haven. Let them give thanks to the Lord for His unfailing love and His wonderful deeds for men. Let them exalt Him in the assembly of the people and praise Him in the council of the elders. Some of you just need the Lord to still your storm, don't you? You're in a place where that ship has been rocky for a long time. Cry out to the Lord in your trouble and watch the Lord bring you out of your distress. Again, it may not always come as quickly as we want it. And it may not come the way that we think it's going to come. But God in His faithfulness will bring us out of our distress. Why? Because He is good. And His love endures forever. And that's why the psalmist ends this whole chapter again in verse 43 by saying, whoever is wise, let him heed these things and consider the great love of the Lord. Amen.
1: Thanks so much for being here with us for today's episode of Cornerstone Connection from Psalm 107. Sometimes we can just feel hopeless, but I would encourage you to seek the Lord because we can trust God's will in our lives. A couple weeks ago, I sat down with Pastor Gary and talked about the subject of God's will on another episode, but I thought it may be of encouragement to some of you today as well. Here's that discussion. Gary, with regard to people playing the comparison game to those around them, probably one of the most asked questions by people usually surrounds discerning God's will for their own lives and asking, what is my purpose? How do you see this as a pastor?
2: Well, that is probably the number one question I get from people, and I always direct them to Romans 12, 1 and 2 as a starting place. And this is what it says. I beseech you, therefore, brethren, by the mercies of God, that you present your bodies a living sacrifice, holy, acceptable to God, which is your reasonable service, and do not be conformed to this world, but be transformed by the renewing of your mind, that you may prove what is that good and acceptable and perfect will of God. Now, what I tell people is when I read that about the good, acceptable, and perfect will of God, I see it as kind of like a target, and the bullseye is the perfect will of God, and then outside of that is the acceptable will, and outside of that is the good will. And what I tell people is, yes, obviously we're trying to hit the bullseye. We all want to be in the perfect will of God. But guess what? Outside of his perfect will, it's still acceptable and good unless we're doing something sinful. Then we're not hitting the target at all. And I try to encourage people, when you're discerning the will of God, don't think fatalistically, like, if I don't hit the bullseye, then my life is completely off course. No, you're still within the acceptable and good will. Now, God in his mercy will often redirect us so that we can get into his perfect will, but we're fleshly enough that I'm never walking every minute of every day in his perfect will. But his mercy's great enough that he's going to redirect me. And the things that I tell people to encourage them, when you seek the will of God, three things. Number one is read the Bible. Get the Word of God into your heart, because you will be amazed at how God's Word instructs you specifically for what you're dealing with. And it can be anywhere in Scripture that God will use a verse and it'll speak to us. So I tell people, get in God's Word. That is the most important guidance for knowing the will of God. The second thing is, Proverbs tells us there's safety in the multitude of counselors. So surround yourself with some trusted, godly men or women who can speak into your life and confirm some things that you are thinking about or praying about or wondering about in terms of the will of God, and listen to the wise advice of counselors. But I caution people, don't rely on that as guidance. Rely on their advice as confirmation, not direction. No, you should never do something because somebody says, this is what God wants you to do. You should hear, this is what God wants me to do, and then other people can be a voice of confirmation. And then the third thing I try to encourage people is to never go against your peace. Colossians, to Paul in Colossians, he talks about how let the peace of Christ rule in your heart. And that word rule is like an umpire. And our peace is a God-given aspect to help us know fair and foul balls. Like to be able to call something that is clearly in the will or outside of the will of God. And so I tell people, never go against your peace. Having a peace from the Lord helps to confirm his will. So those are the three major things I encourage people. Stay in the Word, surround yourself with godly counselors, and never go against your peace.
3: Can you talk about known will versus unknown will? Obviously, God's given us his known will. These are the areas and how you should be walking. But if you're not walking in those areas,
2: yep,
3: then discerning the rest of his will for you doesn't really make a whole lot of sense.
2: You're absolutely right. I've said to people, how can you expect God to reveal his unknown will to you unless you are first walking in his known will? And his known will is all of Scripture. So when we're disobedient to God in the ways that he has prescribed in the Bible, I just don't think it's fair for us to expect God to show me what I don't know or understand when I'm not even obeying him in what he has shown me. So, yeah, walk in his revealed will before you can expect to know his unrevealed will.
3: All right. We thank you, Gary, and we hope you listeners can put that into practice.
2: There you go, friends.
3: We're so glad you stopped by for today's Cornerstone Connection. 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Now for Pastor Gary Hamrick and all of us here at Cornerstone Connection, I'm Philip Keller, saying God bless you and thanks for listening. Cornerstone Connection is a production of Cornerstone Chapel, Leesburg, Virginia.
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11: How many of you have ever heard somebody say, well, I don't believe as a Christian I have the right to impose my beliefs on somebody else? 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
14: Welcome in, everyone. Big Wave Dave, David James. That's audio recorded by Tom Lewis with Cross International as we listen to these children worship. I mean, Tom, that is... You had to be, you know, from the States going and hearing that worship service, seeing those children that otherwise would have been in the ground, they would have died. They would have not known Jesus. But because someone like us invested in their life, Dom, through Cross International, they are thriving and worshiping.
15: Yeah, I mean, wait for my solo part. Here it comes. Not a chance. They were not about to let me get up there and sing. But I will tell you, I was dipping and swaying with them. I'll tell you that. You get moving when you're in an African worship like that. It's so fun. Guys, thank you. Thank you for joining us. Special broadcast. So excited that you're here on the other side of the radio. Thank you to those of you who have already given in our Cross International campaign to rescue the children of Malawi, Zambia, and Uganda through Cross International with your $62 one-time gift for each kiddo. We have about 425 or so children left to reach in our campaign.
14: Fantastic.
15: So thank you.
14: Yes.
15: We're making progress. We had a little over 900 when we started. So we're just a smidgen over halfway. We're getting there, but we need your help right now in this moment to really make some progress, guys. It gets a little quiet on the phones, and so we're ready to see the phones light up, the web blow up. We've rented the entire internet just for you. Just kidding. As you know, it's a $62 one-time gift to provide food, clean water, Christian education, Bibles in their own language, and more for one child. Five children. I love the family gift in this campaign. It's a $310 gift. We've had a number of you doing that. Thank you for that. We've had a number of you that have given for 10 children. Thank you for that as well. That's a $620 gift. We've had some of you said, you know what, I could rescue a child a month, or maybe divide up your gift for a family of 5 or 10 and make it over 12 months. Because literally, guys, with about $50 a month, a smidgen more, about $51 a month, do you realize you can rescue 10 beautiful children?
14: Beautiful.
15: So we're going to give you the number. Here it is. It's 877 539-0064, 877-539-0064. One more time, 877-539-0064. 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
14: You know, when we talk about the children that would have died because of a lack of fresh, clean water, malnutrition, parasites in that water, or sharing the same water source as animals, and literally eating garbage in a garbage dump, foraging through garbage dumps. Tom and I have both seen this. It breaks your heart. And you say to yourself, Lord God, how do I go back to the States and articulate that these 425 children that hang in the balance are a gift? It transcends time. It's like a legacy being gifted to the children of Malawi, because through the children, as they grow older, they're not going to be locked in poverty. You see, what happens here is the children learn how to read and how to write. Got to get them healthy first. And then they start dreaming of a future and a hope.
15: Yes.
14: After learning how to read through Scripture and the Holy Spirit changing their hearts and asking Jesus into their life. So what does that look like as a return on investment? Every one of us, whether we're gifting for the 10 children, $620 gift, 5 children, $310 gift, 877-539-0064. What does our investment sound like?
16: I want to be a nurse. I want to tell people about God, and I want to see healing through the people.
17: I want to be a singer.
18: An engineer. I want to fix things.
19: I want to be a doctor to heal people who are sick.
20: A farmer. I want to have a good field full of maize.
21: Pastor, so that I can preach to people about Jesus.
14: Wow, Tom. I mean,
15: incredible.
14: Pastor, a farmer.
15: Yeah.
14: A doctor, a singer.
15: Mm-hmm. Mm-hmm. And it happens. And, Dave, you said it. And you know what happens, guys, when these kids, they get that education and learn the Word of God, and they're whole and healthy and love Jesus, and they're smart. Guys, they are transforming their families and villages because of what God is doing in them. It is an amazing transformation that's happening. But it starts with the children. Complete villages transformed because we provided hope and help and food for the children. And the whole village is impacted. You get a clean water well in a village, guys, it changes everything. It changes everything. Mm. They are so hopeful. just to have a clean water well and not have to go to an open water source and carry a bucket for hours one way, 5-gallon bucket, and carry it back home and get up in the middle of the night the next day and do it again. Zach Olis, our president and CEO, tells a story about that very thing. And literally, guys, it's happening, and it happens every day. Until friends like you come alongside Cross International and say, you know what, we can make a difference.
14: You want to talk about Tanganyika Village, right, and the fresh water project,
15: Tom? Absolutely, yes.
14: All right, here's Zach Olis talking that very, this is what our return on investment does. The summertime, we're taking sips of you. You might be a freeway, highways, interstate, and you're going to stop by wherever, Bucky's, wherever, and get some fresh, delicious water or drink a cherry Coke. Listen to how the fresh, clean water changes it all. Zach Olis talks about it across international.
0: This village that we work in, Tanganyika Village in Malawi, never had a water project, never had a working water system until Cross came alongside of our partners and really invested into a community well. Before then, water was captured from a dug pit, and during drought season, they would just have to dig deeper. That's been the only water source for this community since the 1960s.
15: I mean, can you imagine? And think about how convenient it is for us to go by, and Dave just said it, you stop by a convenience store and grab your favorite brand.
14: Yes.
15: You don't just grab a bottle. You grab your favorite brand. Don't kid me. I do it, too. And yes. I mean, if our brand is not in there, it's like, what happened? How come there's no XYZ brand in here? Well, our supplier hadn't showed up yet. You know, and we get ticked off because we don't have our brand of water. And, you know, we're laughing, and guys, but here's the thing. We're blessed.
14: Yes.
15: We are blessed. Mm. We've got 425 left. I wonder, before giving the number, could there be one friend that would say yes to a gift for 100 children? Now, listen, this has happened in the past, actually a couple of times. And so I'm going to ask, if that's you and God has blessed you, my friend, right now to join us with your best gift, Cross International, 100 children. Now, if you're feeling that little nudge and that little tug on your heart, that's likely the Holy Spirit. But for many of us, we're saying, man, I wish that I could do that. I wish I was that blessed that I could rescue 100 of these little ones. But I could give for a family of five, that 310. Or I could give for 10 kiddos $620 and stretch a little bit. Or maybe you're listening and say, I can give in honor of my three beautiful grandkids. That gift for three children, $186, you may just say, here's a couple hundred bucks, help as many kids as you can. So guys, here's the number. These are one-time gifts. Go to work immediately. Over 96 cents of every dollar going to this program right there.
14: Wonderful.
15: In Malawi, Zambia, and Uganda. 877-539-0064. 877-539-0064. 425 children remain. 877-539-0064. 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
14: You know, I just, before we hear Jimmy Dodd, the chairman of the board of Cross International, it's Big Wave Dave, David James, along with Tom Lewis, Cross International. We invested alongside you, not just advocating for these final 425, as Tom mentioned, we had about 900 that Cross International said we have an urgent need for WAVA. We're down to 425, and the urgency of getting these 425, we invest with you. 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Jimmy Dodd, chairman of the board, Cross International.
1: There are several passages that speak about the poor, obviously. I love 1 John 3, obviously, that speaks about the poor. But the passage that I come back to over and over again would be Psalm 67. It just asks a very basic question. Why are we so blessed? Why are we so incredibly blessed? And it's so that the nations will hear, so that the world will hear. We aren't blessed to hoard everything. We aren't blessed to hold on to everything. We are blessed because, first of all, God owns everything. too, I have to realize that I am very blessed, not because of the fact that I have worked hard in life, the fact that I might be halfway smart. You know what? I'm blessed because God has chosen to give me amazing things. I deal with people all the time who have a mindset of, I have what I have because I'm a hard worker. And I kind of laugh at them a little bit in a respectful way. But I just kind of think, wow, they're incredibly naive. Because I know really smart people that work a lot harder than me who live in the Ukraine, who live in Haiti, that might be in Gaza, that might be in a lot of places around the world, in Venezuela, other places around the world, where it is incredibly difficult to even survive. You're struggling to survive. I've met cross partners in places like Nicaragua and other places where they're struggling to survive. So first of all, I have to understand, I have what I have by the grace of God. God has blessed me. And so what do I do with my blessing? Is my blessing to make me feel better, to do more things for just me? No. It says very clearly in Psalm 67, we're blessed so that we can make an impact around the world. And Cross International believes that we should take our blessings and find other ways to bless people around the world. We work with so many partners that need that blessing and can use that blessing to do incredible things to serve in their communities. So I really stand on Psalm 67.
15: Dave, one thing that Jimmy shared there in that audio is so important is that we partner so that our partners on the ground, in this case Malawi, Zambia, Uganda, that we're working direct with, reach the children and families in their villages. And that's, I think, one of the most important aspects of how Cross works.
14: Right.
15: And reassures you, my friend, that when you give, your money doesn't go into some dark hole somewhere. Your money literally is going direct to serve communities right there on the ground where our partners are working and have identified in advance of our campaign these critical need children. Like we mentioned, the remaining 425 kids, we know them. Our partners know them by name. They know where they're at. They're ready to get them and rescue them and change their life. But we need your help, your prayers, and your partnership financially to be able to do it. In just a moment, we're going to hear from Zach, the president and CEO of Cross, but I want to give you the number. 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
14: We're very grateful that you're joining us here on the special broadcast for Cross International in the care for the 425 children that remain. Big Wave Dave, David James, along with Tom Lewis, Cross International. 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
15: Praise God. Zach Olis, President, CEO. And guys, I'm telling you, your gift matters. It starts with the children. And as you listen to Zach, how total communities are transformed because we do start with the kiddos, and then the families are reached, and churches grow, and communities grow, and clean water wells are established, and
14: awesome.
15: It just grows from there, yeah. 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If you want to be anonymous with your gift and you call or you make it on the web, just make that note or let the operator know when you call that I don't need my name on the air. 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We get it. If you don't want your name out there, that's okay. We'll see that note. 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I love it. I love it. I love it. And so, and I know you do too. I just used it on Amazon probably yesterday.
14: Dangerous.
15: I mean,
14: yes.
15: It works like a charm, yes. You know. 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
14: You know, we have about 6 minutes left in the broadcast, and that food and the safe water and the Christian education, the medical care, learning about the one true God, that's our gift. And we have 425 remaining of these 900. Chris Tomlin, Pastor Greg Laurie, Harvest Christian Fellowship, calls Chris Tomlin America's worship leader. He talks Cross International and the impact of our gift.
3: If you live in America, that is definitely, there's no excuse. Almost anybody who makes any kind of income in America is probably in the top 10% of the wealth of the world. And God has given you so many resources. He's given me so many resources. And it's not just should you do this, but it is a command from Scripture to remember the poor, to lift up the poor, to bless those who are less fortunate than you. So I pray that you just live the words of Jesus. Live those words and live the life of Jesus Christ as you follow him. And remember, he said, those who do it to the least of these do it unto me.

0: Chris talking about, and then, of course, how great is our God, the worship that we sing there, and just saying to ourselves, Lord God, the problem is starving children, a lack of fresh, clean water, and education. We give those three, plus they learn how great your name is as Messiah. Amen. Come to know you, have a hope and a dream for a future as they grow older, no longer hopeless anymore, but change the trajectory of their family. In Jesus' name, they have a future and a hope in Malawi, and it all is unlocked with our gift right now. Isn't that how great is our God to be able to use us in the next 3.5 minutes right now, Tom, to transform 425 children?
1: You know, as I listen to Chris Tomlin, Dave, you'll enjoy this. I was thinking back to a child's prayer, and likely you and I, we all prayed it, right? God is great. God is good. Let us thank him for our food.
0: Yeah.
1: I wonder, I'm going to ask, when was the last time we stopped and just prayed that powerful, beautiful, but simple prayer to thank him for the very food that we have? Guys, our lives are so busy, and sometimes we toss up these little cat prayers. Lord, thanks for the food. Amen. But when was the last time we stood to honor God for the way he's blessed us? When was the last time we joined hands around the table with our family and stood and said, as a family, God, thank you for the incredible blessings you have bestowed on our family? My friend, I pray that in this moment, I just feel in my heart that many of you are saying, Tommy, you're right, we're so blessed, we're so blessed. And do you realize, my friend, and we're going to give you the number again in just a minute, do you realize that as we come together as the body of Christ, we are giving these children a hope and a future? Dave, if you could grab cut three. We are giving these children a dream, a hope, a future. We are transforming and rewriting their story, just like you heard from Zach Olis. Here they are.
2: I can have a better future, and I can lead others a better life so that we can have a good future, so that we can learn somewhere where they teach about God.
3: To have a good education and to learn more about Jesus
4: is perfect and fun, and we are healthy and go to school with no problems.
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1: I love the Spirit, Jesus in my heart. I love the Spirit, Jesus in my heart. How take about Jesus, Jesus in my heart. How take about Jesus, Jesus in my heart. I love the Father, Jesus in my heart. How take about Jesus, Jesus in my heart. How take about Jesus, Jesus in my heart.
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13: With SRN News, I'm Jason Walker. Kuwaiti air defense teams opening fire Wednesday after they came under attack from Iran. Tehran says it targeted that nation to retaliate over American airstrikes earlier in the day. Iran also claimed attacks targeting Bahrain and Jordan. United States responding after President Trump says Iran shot at the American Apache helicopter, bringing it down.
14: The United States has launched strikes against Iranian targets after President Trump said Iran shot down an American Apache helicopter near the Strait of Hormuz. U.S. Central Command describes the operation as a self-defense response. President Trump says both pilots are safe. The strikes come as the White House weighs its next steps toward Iran, following what the president described earlier as progress in ongoing negotiations. Willie Nelson, the White House.
13: Wisconsin Republican Senator Ron Johnson tells the Salem Radio Network parents who were misled about the safety of giving COVID vaccines to their youngsters.
15: Can you imagine being a parent who listened to Peter Marks and Anthony Fauci and President Biden, you know, say this is a pandemic of the unvaccinated. The adverse events are rare and mild. And so you listen to all that. And then you had your child vaccinated because you didn't want that child to get COVID and then pass on to their grandparent and kill a grandparent, because that's what they're being told.
13: Johnson adding FDA studies and data were flawed from the very beginning in 2021 in terms of COVID vaccine safety for children. Texas teenager who fatally stabbed a 17-year-old athlete at a track meet has been found guilty of murder. The jury has convicted 19-year-old Carmelo Anthony. Same jury sentenced him to 35 years in prison. This is SRN News.
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17: 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They're a nomadic tribe. As I visited with one of the Maasai leaders, I said, "How did you come to Christ?" He said, "My cows led me to Christ." I said, "What do you mean?" He said, "Well, my father had 7 wives and 84 children. I was the 64th child. And I was out taking care of the cows as a teenager, and the cows began to wander from one savanna pasture to another, to another, to another. And I said, 'Cows, where are you going?' And I followed the cows. They came to a village and laid down by that village. I sat there among the cows, but there in the distance a man was preaching about Jesus. And as I heard him for the first time in my life talk about Jesus, I accepted Jesus. My friend, cows led this man.
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0: you realize how much Jesus loves you? We're going to consider that question today on Truth for Life as Alistair Begg points out how a simple, humble act demonstrated Jesus' unconditional love for his people and provides an example that we should follow. We're looking at chapter 13 in John's Gospel.
1: You should note, if your Bible is open, that Jesus had left the crowd, because you remember we said last time, chapter 12 is the end of Jesus' public teaching ministry. There is more that will be in the public in terms of his death and crucifixion and resurrection, but in terms of his actual instruction given to the crowds, there is a transition from 12 and into 13. And Jesus, if you like, has left the crowds with his words ringing in their ears. He has said to them, I did not come to judge the world, but to save the world. People would have heard that. I have come into the world as light, so that whoever believes in me may not remain in darkness. Afterwards, as they were going home, as they sat in the evening at the meal, they may have said to one another, I wonder what he meant about that. What does he mean that we wouldn't walk in darkness? Someone else says, yes, I remember. He said, the light is among you for a little while longer. While you have the light, believe in the light, that you may become the sons of light. All of this Jesus is proclaiming in the company of the crowd and in the company of his disciples. Perhaps this evening, as we come to the final of these truly trulies, we will be struck by the way in which his call to believe in the light while you still have the light runs in distinct comparison to the 30th verse and the concluding phrase, when Judas walks away, John simply says, and it was night. He had heard Jesus say, believe while you still have the light, and he chose to walk out into the darkness. Well, as I say, the public ministry ends, and now he gathers with his disciples in order to prepare his disciples for the fact of his departure. And in my notes, I said to myself, if I was going to work my way through this passage, I would want to make sure that I understood the things that we're told concerning Jesus' knowledge. So, for example, it begins in 13:1. Now, before the feast of the Passover, when Jesus knew that his hour had come to depart from the world and to go to the Father, Jesus was completely aware of this. In verse 3, Jesus, again, his knowledge, knowing that the Father had given all things into his hands, that he had come from God, that he was going back to God, he then proceeds in the washing of their feet. In verse 11, for he, that is Jesus, knew who was to betray him, and that is why he said, not all of you are clean. Now, I noted that because it stood out to me in contrast to what he says to Peter in verse 7. When Peter characteristically begins to interact with Jesus in a way that none of the others do, which seems to be par for the course for him, when in verse 6 he says, are you going to wash my feet? You would wash my feet? And then Jesus says, what I am doing, you do not understand now, but afterward you will understand. And so I paused on that, and I want to pause on that for a moment and address it with you. Because what Jesus is saying to Peter in the express immediacy of all that is about to unfold in terms of the cross is actually true for each of us in all of our lives. There's not a person within earshot of me right now who is making their journey through life, professing as a follower of Jesus, and what Jesus says to Peter, he might realistically say to us, who actually use our names, Alistair, what I'm doing, you do not understand now, but afterward, you will understand. Isn't that the case? When the shadows come, when one wheel falls off, as it were, the wagon, when the times of joy seem to somehow or another be sprinkled with disappointment, with anxiety, with uncertainty, with the prospect of death, with the loss of loved ones, with the unanswered prayers for our children or for our grandchildren. And Jesus says, you may

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5: Jesus knew that they would deny him. Jesus knew that one would betray him. But it didn't stop him from loving them. He loved them to the end. How wonderful is this? We know all kinds of love. Marital love, boyfriend, girlfriend love, affection, brotherly, sisterly love, and so on. But so much of my love, our love, is filtered because we tend to dispense the generosity of our affections largely in response to the well-being or the acceptable behavior of the one whom we love. But not Jesus. Jesus will never reject any of his servants because of our feeble service. That's a big encouragement. Because of our weak performance, everyone that he receives, he keeps. Those whom he loves at the first, he loves to the end. The love of God for us in Jesus is immense. He loved us before we knew him. He loved us before we had any interest in him. He loved us enough to pursue us. And having brought us, having given us, entrusted us to his Son, John 6, all that the Father gives me will come to me, and whoever comes to me, I will never turn them away. Never turn them away. You come through a bad week, feeble, floundering, forsaken, the devil comes and knocks on the front door of your head and says, see, I told you, it would never work, you'd never continue. Tell him to go to where he belongs and turn your gaze to Christ, the love of Christ. That is why, incidentally, when we studied Ephesians many years ago now, it seems, part of Paul's prayer for the Ephesian believers was along these lines. Can't read the whole prayer. It's in Ephesians 3, verse 18. He's praying that you would be rooted and grounded in love, that you may have strength to comprehend what? Well, to comprehend with all the saints what is the breadth and length and height and depth, and to know the love of Christ that surpasses knowledge, that you may be filled with all the fullness of God. The love of Christ passes knowledge. Jesus' love for his disciples was not in evidence on account of their having met his expectations. Jesus' love for you as a follower of Jesus is not tied to your ability to meet his expectations. The cross is the irrefutable proof of the love of Jesus. It is an undeniable demonstration of the love of Jesus. And that is why the foot washing, which we will pass over briefly, that is why the foot washing needs to be understood in light of that to which the foot washing points. The foot washing serves not only as an illustration of all that is about to take place on the cross, but it also serves as an example for the living out of the life on the part of his disciples. And that is why when he says in verse 16, truly, truly, I say to you, a servant is not greater than his master, nor is a messenger greater than the one who sent him. He's arguing from the greater to the lesser. If I then, being your Lord,

0: Lord and Master, do this, you then must do this for one another. Jesus is their Lord and he's their Master, and yet he took the lowest place. And what he's saying is simple. It is therefore unthinkable, he says, that you who are my servants should consider yourselves too great to follow the pattern that I have established. That's why it was so helpful that we had read for us in Philippians chapter 2, perfectly revealing to us the steps down on the part of Jesus. Peter does the same thing in his letter, where he says to his folks in chapter 5, clothe yourselves, all of you, with humility. The word that he uses there is the word for an apron that would have been used by a servant in the act of foot washing. And they would take that apron and they would wrap it around themselves as they engaged in what they were doing. And so Peter says, what I want you to do is actually metaphorically wrap that thing around yourselves and so serve. Somewhat ironical and wonderful, isn't it, that Peter should return to this when he himself didn't do such a great job on this occasion. Now, I'm going to leave aside the question of whether the practice of foot washing should be a regular ordinance of the church. Those of you from a Roman Catholic background know that the Pope does this once a year, which seems to me not to be an immediate, obvious application of John chapter 13. But nevertheless, some of the Moravians continue to do this. They see it as a rite of the church. I think, for myself, that I'm perfectly happy to wash your feet if you need that done. And I suppose you might be prepared to do it for me. But I also recognize that it is very possible to put a system in place which actually reveals nothing of the heart attitude that is necessary. I can still have a jealous spirit. I can be resentful. I can do everything. I can wash your feet. And okay. So I think it's an as, that you should do as I have done, not what I have done. It's okay if you want to do what I've done, but what I want you to do is make sure you do as I have done. In other words, as servants, you need to be ready to perform the lowliest of services. That menial tasks are not to be beneath us. Now, this, of course, is something that Jesus emphasized. You find it in Matthew, you find it in Luke, and he even refers to it again in, is it chapter 15? Yes, in chapter 15, if you turn over a page, where he's talking about if the world hates you, it hated me, and so on. And then he says, remember the word that I said to you. A servant is not greater than his master. Now, what brings this home with such a punch is the fact that when you read in the Synoptic Gospels, for example, when you read in Luke and in chapter 22, Luke tells us that in this very context, a dispute had arisen. So Jesus is now demonstrating the lowliness of his persona, which is going to be magnified, dramatized in the cross. And in that context, in that supper, as they're all laid out on the left-hand arms with their feet hanging out the back in a U-tube, eating, they've got an argument. And what is the argument? A dispute arose among them so as to which of them was to be regarded as the greatest. That's good, isn't it? I think I can identify with this better than the foot washing. It's as though Jesus decided to address that issue by doing the unthinkable. That he would do that which they would be unprepared to do for one another. Bishop Ryle says, well would it be for the church if the truth of verse 16 was more remembered and real humility was not so sadly rare. Pride is the elemental human sin. Pride. If you think about it, Jealousy is just pride, because we think we should have something else. You can trace it all to there. Ryle goes on, perhaps there is no sight so displeasing in God's eyes as a self-conceited, self-satisfied, self-centered, stuck-up professor of religion. Perhaps there is no sight so displeasing in God's eyes as a self-conceited, self-satisfied, self-contented, stuck-up, professing Christian. Boy, it rings, doesn't it? It's interesting that Ryle should write in this way, because using Ryle's expository thoughts, which he's done on all of the Gospels, I was struck this week, and I went back to check on this, I was struck by the way in which, I want to see, so Ryle says there's nothing, this is a bad thing. So I said, well, I wonder how Ryle was, because he's dead now, he's been dead a long time. Well, you get an insight into people in the way in which they write and so on. And in his preface to his expository thoughts, he writes to say, I am very sensible that I have often failed to hit the mark. Really? I have not been ashamed in many places to confess my ignorance. Really? Aren't you supposed to say, I'm Bishop Ryle, I graduated from Cambridge, I'm incredibly clever, and I'm sure everybody's going to just fall at my feet and marvel at the erudition that is represented in my expository thoughts. Well, that's what he's talking about. No. Competent critics will probably detect in the work not a few errors and mistakes. I lay no claim to infallibility, but I can honestly say that I have never handled the word partially or deceitfully, and have done my best to show the thing as it is. On the whole, I cannot help hoping that in spite of many deficiencies, the notes will be found helpful to thoughtful readers. And then he quotes, the conclusion I arrive at, after a diligent examination of many commentators, is always one and the same. I trust none of them unreservedly. The book now sent forth is sent with a deep conviction in the author's mind that it contains many defects, inaccuracies, and blemishes, but with an earnest desire and prayer that it may help some readers to a better understanding of one of the most interesting portions of Holy Scripture. You see, the disciples failed to understand what we are tempted to miss, and it is this, that the fact of greatness is measured by a different yardstick than the yardstick that is used in our culture. The yardstick that is used in our culture will have to do with either your height, your width, your skinniness, your intelligence, your forcefulness, and so on. The yardstick that is used in the New Testament is the yardstick of humble service. And that hadn't registered with his disciples. C.S. Lewis talks about how when he became a Christian, he says, when I first became a Christian about 14 years ago, I thought I could do it on my own by retiring to my rooms, reading theology, and I wouldn't go to the churches. I disliked very much their hymns, which I considered to be fifth-rate poems set to sixth-rate music. But as I went on, I saw the great merit of it, because I came up against different people of quite different outlooks and different education. And then he says, and then gradually my conceit just began peeling off. I realized that the hymns, which were just sixth-rate music, were nevertheless being sung with devotion and benefit by an old saint in elastic side boots in the opposite pew. And then you realize that you aren't fit to clean those boots. It gets you out of your solitary conceit. For a moment, let us pray. And Jesus said, whoever knows these things, whoever knows the right thing to do, must do it. And James says, whoever knows the right thing to do and fails to do it,
1: for him or for her, it is sin. Look upon us in your mercy, Lord, we pray. Set us free from ourselves and our own selfish preoccupations. Surely it's pride that wrecks a business office, a group of lab technicians, a baseball team, a family, a pastoral team, an elder board, a church. Meet us where we are, gracious God, and grant to us forgiveness for our sins and the fullness of your Spirit, so that we might increasingly become like Christ, in whose name we pray. Amen.
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9: With SRN News, I'm Jason Walker. Graham Plattner winning the main Democratic primary for the U.S. Senate. And that sets up a high-stakes race against Republican Senator and incumbent Susan Collins in November. Democrat Xavier Becerra and Republican Steve Hilton will face off in California's governor race this fall. Hilton, a conservative commentator backed by President Trump. Becerra is a former state attorney general and U.S. health secretary. House Republicans have approved a $70 billion measure to fund the immigration enforcement agencies for the next 3 years. Bill now goes to the White House for the president's signature. Stanley Cup Finals, Carolina skating past Vegas 5-3. That ties up the series 2 games apiece. In the NBA, the Knicks lead the Spurs 2-1. SRN News.
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12: We've all heard that too much screen time, especially social media, isn't great for our mental health. But what about our physical health? A new study found that kids who spend more time on screens may be increasing their risk for heart problems, things like high blood pressure and poor metabolism. Here's the key. A lot of damage seems to be happening because screens are stealing time from something kids desperately need, sleep. And other research shows it's not just when kids use screens, it's where. 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So parents, here's a simple takeaway. 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
17: There is no other sin that a man or a woman commits that has built into it the deep-rooted damage that the sin of sexual immorality has. It has destroyed more people than drugs or booze ever together could have destroyed.
18: Welcome to Grace to You with John MacArthur here on WAVA. What is marriage? Who can be married? Is marriage even necessary? Questions like those have been debated in classrooms, in the political arena, and even in churches. Thankfully, you can know exactly why marriage exists and for whom it was created. The God who designed marriage has made that clear, as John MacArthur will show you in the series he continues today called Restoring Marriage. Now, in this study, John presents a vision of marriage that is, in many ways, countercultural. That said, you may be wondering, what is the goal of Grace to You, studies like this, to transform society? Or is there another reason for these broadcasts? Here's how John answered that question.
19: The goal has never been to transform society. That is a ridiculous pipe dream. How are you going to change society when society is made up dominantly of people who belong to Satan, who are part of the kingdom of darkness. Jesus said, even of the religious elite in Judaism, you are of your father, the devil. The Apostle John wrote, the whole world lies in the lap of the evil one. You can't use some social strategy to change that. There's no human way, there's no method that we can use, no strategy we can use, no psychological formula or pattern of education to transform society, because society is made up of sinners who resent God, who live without God, who are therefore impotent in the face of their sin and the sin around them. There's only one goal for the church, and that is to see the gospel change people one person at a time. The kingdom of God does not advance nationally. It advances one soul at a time. We're here to be used by God to proclaim His truth, which changes people, transforms people one soul at a time. That's why Grace to You exists.
20: 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So on behalf of the entire Grace to You staff, thank you for standing with us. And now stay tuned as John MacArthur continues his study titled Restoring Marriage. Here he is with today's lesson.
17: 1 Corinthians chapter 6, beginning at verse 12. I've entitled this section Christian Liberty and Sex, because that really is what it talks about, and you'll see that as we begin. And in this passage, he presents the Christian's perspective on morality. Unless you really know the Lord Jesus Christ, unless you're a Christian, unless you understand what it is to live for God, this kind of a morality is going to seem a little bit in left field. But this is what the Bible teaches. You see, the Corinthians had rationalized their sexual activity just like people today do. There are plenty of people who, in the name of religion, say, everything's taken care of. We're free in religion. Christianity's made us free, so we live it up. There are plenty of other people, don't you hear this all the time, say, what's the big deal about sex? It's only biology, right? I mean, we're only animals. You don't get upset when dogs do it. Why do you get upset when we do it? You hear this all the time. Man, it's just a biological thing. It's there you go. You do it. You don't get all uptight about it. It's amoral. Now, the Corinthians had done the same thing. And, of course, they had a problem, too, because they lived in the city of Corinth. And Corinth was synonymous with sex. In fact, the verb to Corinthianize meant to have sex with a prostitute. That's how attached Corinth was to that kind of life. So they were saying, hey, our environment is overwhelming, and man, we figured out theologically it's all right, and philosophically it's just a biological act, and no big deal, so we're doing it. So here are the Corinthians, carrying another one of the cruddy things of their former life into the church. And this is the problem with every single difficulty the Corinthian church had. In the first four chapters, what problem did Paul deal with? Division in the church. You know why they were divided in the church? They were divided over human leaders and human philosophy. Both of those were carryovers from their former life. In chapter 5, the evil in the church was the evil of failing to discipline sin, a carryover from their former lives when they were tolerant of sin. In chapter 6 was the sin of suing one another. And you remember the Corinthian society loved to have lawsuits, and they just carried that over into their Christian life. And here they were immoral before they were Christians. They just carried that over into their Christian experience. So all of the evils there were just dragged in from their former life. And Paul's going to hit another one of them. Here it is. He's going to hit the sin of immorality, and he's going to take apart their rationalization. Sexual sin harms, controls, and perverts the body. That's Paul's threefold argument. Point number one, it harms, verse 12. All things are lawful unto me, but all things are not expedient. Stop right there. Now he says, all things are possible within the area of grace, but all things are not expedient. That word comes from a Greek word, sumphero, which means to profit, P-R-O-F-I-T. God will forgive, but man, the price is high. Immorality is one of those things that God forgives. If you as a Christian do that, some of you undoubtedly have committed adultery or fornication as Christians. If you have done that, God is forgiven totally and completely by the blood of Jesus Christ and in his grace. But there's a price to pay. There's a high price because there's harm built into that sin. I want to show you that by taking to Proverbs chapter 5. There is no other sin that a man or a woman commits that has built into it the deep-rooted damage that the sin of sexual immorality has. It has destroyed more people than drugs or booze ever together could have destroyed. And I want to show you Proverbs chapter 5. This is really interesting, and it's very, very practical. Look at verse 18. Now, God isn't against sex. Oh, no, he invented it. He is for it. Verse 18, let thy fountain be blessed. And that's talking literally about a man's ability to procreate. And rejoice with the wife of thy youth. Live it up. That's God's designed that. Sex is a fabulous thing, a beautiful thing. Let her be as the loving hind and pleasant roe. Speaking of deer-like animals. Let her breast satisfy thee at all times, and be thou ravished always with her love. I mean, this is great, you know. Live it up. Enjoy, see. And why wilt thou, my son, be ravished with a strange woman and embrace the bosom of a foreigner? Well, the ways of man are before the eyes of the Lord, and he ponders all his going. Why would you go off and commit adultery when you know that the Lord is what? Watching. He's watching. Well, look at chapter 6. Interesting section, verse 24. Now, this is practical. Listen to this. Verse 23, you better start. For the commandment is a lamp, and the law is light, and reproofs of instruction are the way of life. Now, he says God's law is going to give you the right path and the right light, and you're going to see the truth. Here it comes. To keep thee from the evil woman, from the flattery of the tongue of a foreign woman. And foreign simply means other than your own. Now watch. Lust not after her beauty in thine heart, neither let her take thee with her eyelids. Oh, you got to watch those eyes. Always the sex symbol, you know, with the half-opened eyes. Oh, that sneaky thing. Let her take thee with her eyelids. See, nothing new, folks. You know, Maybelline hasn't changed anything. Now, you see what happens when this occurs in verse 26. For by means of an unchaste woman, a man is brought to a piece of bread. Something as elevated and high and lofty as a man, designed in the image of God, is brought down as if he were nothing but a piece of bread. And the adulteress will hunt for the precious life. Can a man take fire in his bosom and his clothes not be burned? You think you're going to commit sex sin and get away? You're wrong. You can't take fire in your bosom without burning your clothes. That's pretty clear. Can one go on hot coals and his feet not be burned? Verse 28. Verse 29, so he that goeth into his neighbor's wife, whosoever touches her shall not be innocent. Verse 32, whoso commits adultery with a woman lacks understanding. You know, it is stupid to commit adultery. Why? Because he that doeth it destroyeth his own what? Soul. God may forgive it, but that doesn't make it right, and that doesn't make it smart. Second thing. Sin of adultery not only harms, it controls. Look at 6:12 again. All things are lawful for me, middle of the verse, but I will not be brought under the power of any. The Greek verb to be brought under the power means to come under the domination of or the power of something. And it really means to enslave. I will not be enslaved. And there is no more enslaving thing than sexual evil. This thing wants to subject. And it does. Here are the Corinthian Christians in the name of liberty losing their freedom and becoming slaves. In the name of Christian freedom, they had become slaves to their own desires. Paul says in 1 Thessalonians chapter 4, this is the will of God concerning you, that you be sanctified, even your sanctification, that you stay away from sexual sin. The next verse says that every one of you know how to possess his vessel in sanctification and honor. And the word vessel means body. Every one of you know how to possess his body, that you know how to possess your body. If you're going to stay away from sex sin, 1 Thessalonians 4:3 says, then verse 4 says you have to control your body. You have to get control of your flesh. In Romans 8:13, Paul put it this way. He said, kill the flesh, mortify the flesh, master the flesh, gain control. And you know, you can get in a situation where you're not in control at all. Whoa, you've lost control. You get to the place where you're victimized by your drive. Keep it in control, Paul says. Possess your vessel. Control your body. So you don't become a slave. Paul says, yes, all things are lawful. But you do that and it'll enslave you. You'll become a slave. And I have never seen anything so enslaving in the lives of individuals as that particular area of sin. A third thing, and this is the major part of the passage, and believe it or not, we'll run through it quickly. Sin not only harms and enslaves, sex sin, but it perverts. Verse 13. Quickly, we'll look at it. And he gives three distinct purposes and designs for our bodies that are perverted by sexual sin. Foods for the body, verse 13, and the body for foods. That was their little statement. He says, wait a minute, but God shall destroy both it and them. You can't say, well, look, the body's for food and food's for the body and sex is for the body and the body's for sex. It's just, that's all there is to it. It's just biological. Can't say that. Because God is going to destroy food and God is going to destroy stomachs. That's the real word here, stomach. God is going to wipe that out. But the body is not for sexual sin. It's for the Lord. And the Lord is for the body. And I'll prove it to you because God has both raised up the Lord and will also what? Raise up us by his power. You know why your body is different? Because your body someday is going to be what? Raised up. Your body isn't just a temporal commodity. You know, there's coming a time in this world when we're going to be raised. The rapture, we're just going to go from the grave. The bodies are going to be brought out of the grave. You say, what if there's nothing left? That's no problem for God. He just makes them all come together again. We're going to be in heaven in bodies, literal bodies. And so he's saying, look, food, that is eating, the necessity for eating, the digestive processes of the stomach, that'll all cease. God will wipe that all out. But the body, you, the total man, incorporated in that flesh, that is going to be glorified and transformed into heaven. So don't think that the biology of eating is equal to what you do with your body. In terms of its union, there's a big difference. Now he gives three distinct purposes. First of all, he says, your body is for the Lord. Verse 13, it is for the Lord. Eating is a natural function, but sex is far more than a natural function, people. Sex, listen to this, is a spiritual union. It transcends the biological. C.S. Lewis says in Screwtape Letters, every time a man and a woman enter into a sexual relationship, a spiritual bond is established between them, which must be eternally enjoyed or eternally endured. God says, I'm going to destroy stomachs and I'm going to destroy food. But bodies, no. The Bible never says God's going to destroy eternally the body. That body is going to be glorified. The body of a Christian is going to spend its eternity with Jesus Christ in a glorified state. Our bodies are not just biological commodities. They have biological aspects and biological functions, but they are far beyond that. Between food and the stomach, there is a horizontal line. Between my body, my person, and the Lord, there is a vertical relationship. And it must not be defiled because God wants me presented to Jesus Christ, a chaste virgin, right? Spiritually. Your stomach was made for food, but your body wasn't made for sex. It was made for God. And within God's will, sex is included in marriage. Outside of that, you violate it. And the proof of it is in verse 14. God's going to raise your body out of the grave. Don't defile that thing which was designed to spend eternity with him. You can't say sex is for the body and the body for sex. The body is for the Lord. Second thing. He says, not only is your body for the Lord, but it is one with Christ. Look at verses 15 to 18. Know ye not that your bodies are the members of Christ? Melee, the normal word for the member of a physical body. Shall I then take the members of Christ and make them the members of a prostitute? Megeneta. God forbid, may it never happen. He says, look, you are one with Christ. You are the members of Christ. When you were saved, you were joined to Christ. Every one of us is a member of his body. Isn't that right? Ephesians 1, 22 and 23, 1 Corinthians chapter 12, Romans chapter 12, verse 5. We are all made one with Christ in his body. And if we are committing acts of sin, we are joining Christ to that prostitute. God forbid. Sex sin is sickening. It is unthinkable that I would use Jesus Christ in a sex relationship. Could you imagine if Christ was on earth going to him and saying, Lord, I am going over here to commit adultery. Would you please come and partake with me? You say, Carthy, that's blasphemous. You better believe it, but it's no more blasphemous than a Christian committing adultery because he's dragging Christ into it, right? You're a member of Christ. Sex is a union of two becoming one. Thus, in a Christian's immorality, there is the most gross profaning of making Christ one with that sin. Sex is not just biological. No, it is spiritual. It is two becoming one. That's the way God designed it. It unites two people. That's why the Old Testament says when there are two single people, if a man lies with a woman, then he marries her. Why? Because they've consummated a spiritual union. And that's why the Bible says that when adultery is committed, that's grounds for divorce. Why? Because they have consummated a union outside the marriage. Two becoming one is not just biological, as the integrating of two people in the deepest parts of their being. And that's why C.S. Lewis says what you have is an eternal spiritual bond, either to be eternally enjoyed or eternally endured. The Corinthians or any Christian who commits an act of sexual sin drags Jesus Christ into it. Well, look what he says in verse 16. What? Know you not that he who is joined to a prostitute is one body? Yes, that's right. For two shall be one flesh. When you unite with a prostitute, you become one flesh with that prostitute in the deepest sense of communion of your beings. The sex act is not just biological. It is the uniting of two persons in the deepest, most intimate sense. And when you do that with a prostitute, you've drawn a union with that prostitute. When you do it with somebody outside your marriage, you've drawn a union with that person. And if you're joined to Jesus Christ, you dragged him right into it. Verse 17, he that is joined to the Lord is what? One spirit. You're one with him. How could you ever drag him into that? To be one with him. The result, he says in verse 18, flee sexual sin. Get out of there. You know the smartest way to handle sexual sin? Just get out of there. I said you can't have a problem if you're not around. You know, Joseph was a smart guy. He got in there and Potiphar's wife started laying it on him. Oh, Joseph, you big hunk of man, you know, all this. And oh, Joseph just realized only one way out of this. He took off like a shot. She grabbed his coat and that's all she got. He was gone. Say, no, I'm going to face it and gain the victory. That's ridiculous. Get out of there. Well, I must know how the world lives. Got to be aware of these things and show my strength. Just get out of there. 2 Timothy 2:22 says, flee youthful lust. Get out of there. Don't sit there and take it in. Get out. If you're looking at something that isn't good, get out of there. If you're reading something that isn't good, junk it. If you're in a situation that's go in the direction of compromising. Sorry. Boom. Go. You say, well, they won't understand. Well, who cares? Whether they understand, just get out of there. Some simple solutions, aren't there? Everything isn't complicated. Verse 18 further. Every sin that a man does is outside the body, but he that commits fornication or sex sin sins against his own body. Now, that's very difficult to understand what Paul meant because he doesn't really elucidate on it. But what I think he means is this. That while sexual immorality is not necessarily the worst sin, it is the most unique in its consequences. It has a way of internally destroying a man and a woman that no other sin has. Why? Because of all sins, it is the one sin that is the spiritual union of two persons. All sin blackens. All sin devastates. But this sin destroys a person at the roots of his being. It harms him. It devastates him, it enslaves him, and it just diametrically opposes everything God intended for the body of a Christian. It's for the Lord, and it's one with Christ. Third, your body is the temple of the Holy Spirit. Verse 19. What? Know ye not? That's the sixth time he's used that formula in this chapter. Common knowledge. Isn't it common knowledge to you that your body is the shrine or the sanctuary of the Holy Spirit who is in you? Whom you have of God. You didn't induce the Holy Spirit. You didn't earn the Holy Spirit. You didn't seek the Holy Spirit. He was given as a gift. And you aren't even your own. You're his temple. You say, how come I'm his? Because verse 20 says, he bought you with a price. And what was the price? 1 Peter 1:18 and 19. For you were not redeemed with gold and silver, precious stones, none of those things. But you were redeemed with the precious blood of Jesus Christ as of a lamb without spot, without blemish. What was the price he paid? His blood. Listen, he bought you. You're the shrine of the Holy Spirit. You're the temple of the living God, he says in 2 Corinthians 6:16. You're the temple of the living God. God dwells in you. How can you drag the Holy Spirit into this? You are the temple of God. The living God dwells in you. You are the sacred shrine. Don't you know that? How could you desecrate? How could you mutilate? How could you defile the temple of the Spirit of God? That's who you are. Sacred shrine of the Holy Spirit. Listen, are you defiling the temple of the Holy Spirit? Are you dragging your union with Christ? Are you dragging Jesus Christ into a sinful situation? Are you making him one with a prostitute? You say, well, what's a prostitute? Anybody who prostitutes the right meaning and use of sex. Are you using your body for biological expression? Forget it. Your body is for the Lord. You see, it's just incongruous. And what is the result of all of this? Verse 20, he says this. Therefore, glorify God in your what? Body. The rest of the verse doesn't appear in the best manuscripts. Glorify God in your body. That's it. What should you do with your body? Glorify God with it. Praise God with it. Make it a shrine where somebody can worship. How could you defile yourself? God will forgive you. That's right. He'll forgive you. He always does. But it will harm you. You'll pay a tremendous price. And it'll control you. And it'll pervert the design God has for you. And so I say to you what Paul said to the Ephesians. Sex sin, let it not once be named among you.
20: 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And be back tomorrow as we continue John MacArthur's study called Restoring Marriage, showing you steps you can take to make your marriage all it can be. 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
9: With SRN News, I'm Jason Walker. The United States launching airstrikes on Iranian military sites again after blaming Tehran for the crash of that American Apache attack chopper. And that has prompted new Iranian attacks across the region, raising fears of a much broader conflict. In the meantime, Iran did target sites in Bahrain, Kuwait, and Jordan, where authorities report intercepting missiles that were aimed at bases that house American soldiers and Marines. Cuba's top diplomat to the United States says recent sanctions targeting the island's leadership and indictment of former President Raul Castro are a, quote, pretext for the Trump administration to persuade the American people to support a huge U.S. military intervention in Cuba. SRN News.
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25: Shalom, my holy brothers and sisters. This is Rabbi Schneider. 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Of course, the United States is involved. And there's lots of things that are happening that are causing many to become anti-Semitic. But I want to remind us of Genesis 12:3. We read this. 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
31: 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Up next, Dr. Youssef addresses several ways that Satan ambushes believers in his strategy to squelch the power and the cultural influence of Christians and the church. 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
4: I think a lot of people admire power, whether it is physical power or it is intellectual power, whether it's political power or it's money power, whether it's mental power. A lot of people admire power. They wish it, they crave it, they envy it, they pursue it, and they try to get it even if it kills them. Unfortunately, because of the pervasive influence of culture, particularly in the area of our knowledge and understanding of power, because of the pervasiveness of culture in that area upon Christians, Christians too have come to value power in the same way the world does. Christians have come to view power in the same way the world does. Christians have come to venerate power the same way the world does. Christians have come to validate power and the use of power the same way the world does. But there is a tragic consequence to that, to the Church of Jesus Christ, to the believers in Jesus Christ. There's a tragic consequence of us taking on the influence of our culture. You know what it is from the world's perspective? From the world's perspective, they now look upon the church just merely as a power-hungry political institution. The world has come to look upon the church just as another lobbying group. The world has come to look upon the believers, the Church of Jesus Christ, just as another pressure group. That's how they perceive the church. Because we have fallen into the trap. But you know what? I believe there's even far greater tragic consequences. Believers, listen to me. There's a far greater, greater tragic consequence than even that, than the world's perception, false perception. Do you know what it is? That Christians have lost the real power. They really have. That Christians have failed to experience this unbelievable, indescribable, unconventional, and unexplainable power that belongs to them by their very birthright. That's what happened. You know, I was thinking about how Christians have fallen in a trap of perceiving power, exercising power, practicing power in the same way as the world, and how they really traded something that is so precious, so incredible, so indescribable, that you can't describe to the world for the fleeting and the passing. And I was in deep in prayer and fasting, and I was thinking about this, and all of a sudden I remembered an incident that has taken place in my life when I was 5 years old. I was 5 years old, and I remember it like yesterday. It came so clear to me when I thought of how we have devalued our real power. We have been deceived by the world. And I thought of this instant. I walked up to my dad one day and I said, "Dad, I want what would be equivalent today to a nickel. I said, I want a nickel to buy candy." He looked at me and said, "It's bad for your teeth." Give me a break. I'm 5 years old. What do I know about good for my teeth or bad for my teeth? So I nagged him. No. My father, when he made up his mind, "Oh, it's all over." But I tried, and I couldn't. But I was immature. I was five. I said, "Fine." We used to have nice bicycles in our house. But you know, there was a specific one that my father really treasured. He valued. He protected. He had a guy who specially comes in, maintain it all the time. My father believed that it's the healthiest thing you can do. He was a very wiry, strong, healthy guy. I just inherited my mother's genes. This particular valuable bike, among all the other bikes we had, this was his. This was something that was very special to him. So, on this particular day, I was irritated at my father. How dare he not give me what I want when I want it, at the time when I want it? How dare he would not let me gratify my desires? I didn't verbalize them that way, you understand. but I reasoned like a five-year-old. Down the street, there was a kid who was about 3 years older than me, and he always talked about this particular bike. He said, man, this is a beautiful one. When I grow up, I'm going to get one just like your dad's. This is a great... And he always bragged about my dad's bike, so I walked down to him that day. I couldn't get the nickel, and I said, how would you like to buy that bicycle for a nickel? You mean it? A nickel? He said, I'll give you two. I said, that's even better. I took the two nickels, bought my candy.

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5: Of your Holy Spirit, not the fleeting power that I seek. Lord, it is your Holy Spirit's power, not the world's manipulative power that I desire. Let me tell you about the world's power. You have to understand their idea of power in order to make the distinction. You see, when the world talks about power, the world is talking about the ability to control events, the ability to control circumstances. It's the ability to control other people. That's what worldly power is all about. You see, the world's view of power is, it's your ability to manipulate people, your ability to tempt and entice people to get them to do what you want them to do. It's the ability to be self-sufficient. It's the ability to be above others. That's what the worldly power is all about. But the power of the Holy Spirit gives us is very different. The power of the Holy Spirit that God longs for His children to receive and to have and to be empowered with is to serve His purpose in our lives. The power of the Holy Spirit and the Spirit gives to us. And God desires for all His children who are born of the Spirit to have and be filled with on a daily basis, moment by moment basis, is like any other power in the world. And that is why Jesus told the disciples, He said, you stay in Jerusalem. Don't you move from Jerusalem until you receive power from on high. Do you know why? Because it is only the Holy Spirit's power, which is dynamite-like, that will blast the power of sin. It's only the Holy Spirit and the power of the Holy Spirit, which is dynamite-like, which is going to take us not to be independent people of God, but to be dependent on God. It's only the power of the Holy Spirit, which is dynamite-like, that can forgive our sins, that can relieve our guilt, that can heal our soul, that can create love and humility in our lives. And above all, it's only that power that gives us favor with God and with God's people. And let me tell you, you cannot have this power as long as you have bought into the lie of the world's power and the deception of the world's power. And there are two things I want to tell you. Number one, in order to qualify on a regular basis, there are two things that you have to do. But let me tell you something. These are not something you get up in the morning and say, I've got to do this, I've got to do this, I've got to do this. No, these are more of a mindset. It's a mindset. And you constantly fill your mind with this thought. The two things are there. Admit your Achilles heel. Number one, admit your Achilles heel. Secondly, avoid your enemy's ambush. You say, how do I admit my Achilles heels? You heard me say this before, I want to say it, and I'll say it again until the Lord takes me home. Whenever I'm speaking to seminarians or young pastors or groups of people that I speak to, they would often ask me that question. They say, what is the area of your weakness, and how do you guard against it? Now, I have one answer, standard answer to that question. All of them. The question is, well, no, I understand. But now, what is the area of your weakness? All of them. Now, what I'm talking about, what is your weakness? I said, all of them. That's basically it. All areas are areas of my weaknesses. I have no strength whatsoever. You say, how can you say that? No, listen to me. This is not false humility. This is not just sanctimonious talk. This is not just preacher's talk. I want to tell you, this is the absolute truth, what I believe about myself. All of them. Every area. And I've learned this lesson from the Apostle Paul. And he learned the secret of power that the Holy Spirit is working in him when he admits his Achilles heels, is when he confesses his weaknesses. Not when he brags about his strength,

0: The Apostle Paul was in desperation, and he prayed several times and wanted the Lord to answer his prayer, and the Lord didn't. And here's what the Lord said to him. He did not answer the prayer the way Paul wanted it, but he did answer his prayer. Here's what he said to him in 2 Corinthians chapter 12, verses 9 and 10. You know, before I read the text, I want to tell you something. Through the years, I interviewed many candidates in my previous ministry. In this, I interviewed a lot of candidates for jobs. And it's amazing how I can see the human tendency coming in exaggerating of what they've accomplished, exaggerating what they can do, exaggerating what their abilities are. Unfortunately, that's a human tendency for all of us. But I want you to contrast any bragging that you may hear from me or from anybody else with what Paul said in 2 Corinthians chapter 12, verses 9 and 10. He said, you know, after I prayed about these things, here's what the Lord said to me. He said, now, Paul, my grace is sufficient for you, for my power made perfect in your weakness. That's literal translation. Not in your strength, not in your ability, not on your string of degrees, not in your leadership in the Jewish community, not your membership in the Sanhedrin, not in what you've accomplished under the Professor Gallael. No. None of these things. So what's Paul's reaction to what the Lord said to him? Listen to his reaction. His reaction said, okay, Lord, therefore, that's what actually a rough translation for, okay, Lord, I heard you. He says, I will boast all the more gladly about my weaknesses so that Christ's power may rest on me. And he goes on to say, that is why, for Christ's sake, I delight in weakness, in insult, in hardship, in persecution, and in difficulties. Now, he was not lying on the ground letting people walk all over him. That's not what it means. He said, because when I'm weak, that's when I'm strong. Every time I become so conscious of my shortcomings, I move on very quickly and remember that it is his power becomes perfect in my weakness. Every time I'm facing a temptation, I come to the point I said, I remember, Lord, I can't resist on my own, but through your power, I know it becomes perfect in my weakness. In his own strength, Paul felt pain, he felt sorrow, he felt need. But in the power of the Holy Spirit flowing through him, strengthening him, he felt joy, he felt contentment, and he felt peace. And let me tell you, that's real power. The world power, and you've heard it, would say to you, don't let them see you sweat. Have you heard that? But God's power said, supernatural strength is only possible when you admit your Achilles' heel. The Apostle Paul, once again in Romans chapter 8, verse 7, he testified to the fact, one more time, and he's making it very clear. He said, listen, in my own strength, I'll be clobbered by the enemy every time. Every time. But in the strength of the Holy Spirit, I am in a position of being more than conqueror. To receive the power of the Holy Spirit, you have to, on a daily basis, admit your Achilles' heel. Come clean with God. Secondly, avoid the enemy's ambushes. Now, you say, well, the enemy's ambushing me all the time. He will ambush you when you're not prepared. But if you begin the day with that mindset, then you'll be aware, just like Paul said, of his devices. We're not ignorant, that you're not going to fall for it. Let me give you a few of the enemy's ambush, okay? I have experienced them myself. First one. He will say to you, you have believed in Jesus Christ. By faith, you are saved. Right. But you have to live this life with the use of your mind that God gave you. You trusted him for your salvation by faith, but be realistic. This is the real world we're talking about. This is not the Bible world. Be practical. Use your mind. Use your head. This is how things are. This is how people do it. You placed your faith in Jesus Christ. He saved you eternally. But don't trust in His promises for your daily living. Not when you're cutting that business deal. That's a little shady. Because that's how things are. You see, He would say to you, you have received salvation by faith. But you can't operate your business. You can't operate your relationships by faith. You have to be realistic. You have to be practical. Most Christians exercise faith in the power of the Holy Spirit when they are saved for their salvation, for their eternity. But they fall in the trap of manipulating people, manipulating events, manipulating situations, manipulating circumstances in order to let them go their way. Instead of exercising faith in the living God, the one who saved you is the one who's going to carry you through. The second ambush is the seeking of the power of the Holy Spirit to avoid unpleasantness in life. Seeking the power of the Holy Spirit to avoid unpleasant circumstances and unpleasant people and unpleasant situations in life. Preachers preach that stuff all the time. They fall in the trap of thinking that the power of the Holy Spirit is like a vaccine that you get it in and then you won't have any difficulties in life. You're not going to have any problems in life. You're not going to have any temptations in life. Instead of what the Bible teaches us, and namely, it is a continuous pouring of the Holy Spirit. It's continuous receiving of the Holy Spirit so that we become equipped to overcome every single time. There's a third ambush that you need to avoid. And you do that with your mind set. And the ambush that this enemy sets before us is what I call beating yourself up. I know some people do that mentally all the time, constantly beating themselves up, emotionally beating themselves up. Let me tell you something. Listen to me. I'll tell you this on the authority of the Word of God, and I'll tell it to you from experience. The feeling of inadequacy, especially when things don't go your way, is not a time for you to beat yourself up. It's time for you to beat your knees on the ground. I want to give you a rule of thumb. Whenever you focus on your inadequacy, other than confessing it and move on, other than surrendering it and move on, we know what you're doing. You're taking the spotlight from God and putting it on your inadequacy. You are taking the spotlight away from the Holy Spirit who wants to empower you. Whenever you focus on your own strength or lack of strength, whenever you focus on what you have or you don't have, whenever you focus on what you lack or you don't lack, whenever you do that, you take the spotlight away from God's sufficiency to meet all of your needs, not just some of them. When you focus on your own problems more than God's solution, when your focus is more on the difficulty of the battle than on the victory that God wants to give you, when you do that, you become morbid and gloomy. Nobody wants to be around you. But not only that, listen. When you wallow in your failures, you will give the Holy Spirit no opportunity to do His work in you and through you as He wants to do. Two simple qualifications. Admit your Achilles heels, but don't stay there. Move on and receive the perfect power of God's Holy Spirit. And secondly, avoid the enemy's ambush. But there's even better news. The Holy Spirit will empower you when you do both.
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1: 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Well, our time is gone for this episode. Thank you for being with us. 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
4: Shalom, my holy brothers and sisters. This is Rabbi Schneider. So much is going on in the world right now, politically with Israel and the nations that surround them. 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And there's lots of things that are happening that are causing many to become anti-Semitic. But I want to remind us of Genesis 12:3. We read this. 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
10: With SRN News, I'm Jason Walker. The United States launching airstrikes on Iranian military sites again after blaming Tehran for the crash of that American Apache attack chopper. And that has prompted new Iranian attacks across the region, raising fears of a much broader conflict. In the meantime, Iran did target sites in Bahrain, Kuwait, and Jordan, where authorities report intercepting missiles that were aimed at bases that house American soldiers and Marines. Cuba's top diplomat to the United States says recent sanctions targeting the island's leadership and indictment of former President Raul Castro are a, quote, pretext for the Trump administration to persuade the American people to support a huge U.S. military intervention in Cuba. SRN News.
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14: Her name was Mary David Christ. Mary because she believed that she was the new mother of God. David because she believed that she would bear the Christ child that would save the world. I met her in Moscow in a very unusual way. I stood up to preach. She pulled the microphone out of my hand and started yelling, "This man is the Antichrist," caused quite a ruckus in the auditorium. Some young men in the balcony threw pebbles at me, and others tried to attack the stage. We had baptized so many KGB officers and led so many to Christ that they protected the old preacher. But you know, years later, I was in Moscow. A young man came up to me and said, "Do you remember me?" I said, "No, I don't." He said, "It's a good thing, because I was in the balcony throwing pebbles at you, but I've come to Christ now." Jesus still changes lives.
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16: What does it mean that God is glorious? It's a word we sing, a word we pray, but do we really know what we're saying? Today on Insight for Living, Chuck Swindoll begins a landmark 12-message journey into the very character of God. Not a dry theological lecture, but a soul-anchoring, heart-soaring exploration of the attributes that make our God unlike any other. This is the kind of series that will change the way you see Him and the way you see yourself. Chuck opens with the glory of God.
17: Beginning today and for the next number of Sundays, we'll be engaged in a series on our triune God. Doctrinal subject though it is, and with our inability to ever to get our arms around it, my desire will be to show you the practical side of the attributes of God. We'll choose four of them today: His glory, next Sunday His holiness. We'll get to know God our Father better in these four Sundays, followed by an emphasis on the cross of Christ. That Christological study will give our attention to the cross, what He accomplished there and why it was necessary. And then we will conclude the series with the power of the Holy Spirit. Turn in your Bible to a rather unknown section of Scripture, or at least unused, 2 Chronicles chapter 26. Every once in a while, the Spirit of God hovers over a life for the purpose of teaching us a lesson. that ties in with truth that is timeless and transcendent. Such it was in the life of King Uzziah. 2 Chronicles 26 begins, "And all the people of Judah took Uzziah, who was 16 years old, and made him king in the place of his father, Amaziah." Verse 3. Uzziah was 16 years old when he became king, and he reigned 52 years in Jerusalem, and his mother's name was Jechaliah of Jerusalem. He did right in the sight of the Lord, according to all that his father Amaziah had done. He continued to seek God in the days of Zechariah, who had understanding through the vision of God. And as long as he sought the Lord, God prospered him. Verse 7. God helped him against the Philistines, against the Arabians who lived in Gurbal, and the Midianites. The Ammonites also gave tribute to Uzziah, and his fame extended to the border of Egypt. He became very strong. Verse 15. In Jerusalem, he made engines of war invented by skillful men to be on the towers and on the corners for the purpose of shooting arrows and great stones. Hence, his fame spread afar. For he was marvelously helped until he was strong. But when he became strong, his heart was so proud that he acted corruptly, and he was unfaithful to the Lord his God. For he entered the temple of the Lord to burn incense on the altar of incense. Then Azariah the priest entered after him, and with him 80 priests of the Lord, valiant men. And they opposed Uzziah the king and said to him, "It is not for you, Uzziah, to burn incense to the Lord, but for the priests, the sons of Aaron, who were consecrated to burn incense. Get out of the sanctuary, for you have been unfaithful and will have no honor from the Lord God." But Uzziah, with a censer in his hand for burning incense, was enraged. And while he was enraged with the priests, leprosy broke out on his forehead before the priests in the house of the Lord beside the altar of incense. Verse 21. King Uzziah was a leper to the day of his death, and he lived in a separate house, being a leper, for he was cut off from the house of the Lord. 23. So Uzziah slept with his fathers, and they buried him with his fathers in the field of the grave, which belonged to the kings, for they said, "He is a leper."
16: 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Chuck titled today's message, "The Glory of God."
17: I was a teenager before I asked my first serious theological question. It surprisingly had to do with the glory of God. That deserves an explanation. I was raised in a family that was musical. We loved music. We sang it. We played it all through my years at home before I got married. And I remember standing around the piano singing as a family. We had an old upright piano that sat in our living room, and both my mother and my brother especially played beautiful piano, and mother sang soprano, and Lucy, my sister, sang alto. I sang tenor, and my brother Orville sang bass, and my dad played the harmonica and the comb. That was his great claim to fame as harmonica player. Well, we sang all kinds of music. We sang patriotic songs and of course, folk songs and love songs and sacred songs and all arrangements that we could find. In fact, on occasion, my brother would write a piece and we would sing it. My mother noticed one autumn day in the newspaper down there in Houston that there was an audition being held at First Methodist Church downtown for the singing of the great masterwork of Handel's Messiah. She decided we would all audition. I said no. Mother said yes. So I said yes. Being a persuasive mother that she was, she got us all down there, and to my amazement, all of us passed. It was a choir of about 200 voices, and it would be ultimately an orchestra of about 60 pieces, and a magnificent pipe organ would be played by this woman who had played organ, it seems, all of her adult life. And the masterwork would be conducted by Dr. Walter Jenkins, a name familiar among musicians in that era. He led, by the way, the entire Messiah without the score in front of him. He knew it all by heart. And I'll never forget that first night of our performance. We did it four nights before Christmas. And here I was, a young 15, 16-year-old, surrounded by trained voices, men, in the tenor section, and the bass and the altos and the sopranos together were four famous soloists that sang the part. And it all began, as you who love music remember, with the recitative sung by this lyrical tenor, comfort ye my people, right out of Isaiah 40. And then he would end with the aria, every valley shall be exalted and every mountain and hill made low, the crooked places straight and the rough places plain. The thing I love about Messiah is it's all from the scriptures. And then everybody stood up in the choir and we began the first chorale piece. And the glory of the Lord shall be revealed, for the mouth of the Lord hath spoken it. Isaiah 40, verse 5. I have to tell you that the ecstasy of all of the music brought tears to my young eyes. I couldn't continue the chorus. And to this day, on occasion, I am moved to tears with great music. It was raining that night as we were on our way home, and I sat in the back seat of our old 41 Ford alongside my sister, who was about asleep, and my brother, looking out his window. And I said to my daddy, Daddy, what's glory? What's glory? I remember we also had sung from Revelation 5, worthy is the Lamb that was slain to receive power and riches and wisdom and honor and glory and majesty. I said, Daddy, what's glory? The other words I understood. And in good fatherly fashion, he answered, ask your mother. So I asked my mother, and wise as she was, she said, check the dictionary when we get home. That is a great answer, parents, when you don't know the answer. So I did. And I came across a wealth of information, mainly synonyms. Glory is great honor and admiration, fame, renown. Glory is worshipful admiration. Hear these words. Listen carefully. Worshipful admiration, highest praise, splendor, radiant beauty, magnificence. And it included circle of light. Intriguing, isn't it? Circle of light. What a grand gallery of word pictures are found even in Webster's dictionary alongside the word. How important it is that we remember that that marks our God and no other, and no other. To him alone goes the glory. We would say today in our vernacular, all the credit, all of the attention, all of the applause. He alone deserves it all. He alone is our awesome God of glory. How lightly we toss around words that are heavy with meaning. heavy. You'll be interested to know, as I was, that the Hebrew word, the original word from which it's translated glory, is kavod. Kavod means heavy. Heavy. Heavy in power, heavy in authority, heavy in sovereignty, heavy in position, heavy in importance, heavy in riches. He has no needs. He provides our needs. He has no struggles. He meets us in our struggles. I find it also interesting that apart from the glory, a place of worship is an empty, hollow shell. There's nothing to it but the work of men and women's hands as skill and labor draw themselves together and a building is built. Like the first house of worship mentioned in the scriptures, Exodus chapter 40. When you get to the end of the chapter, you find the end of verse 33 reading, "Thus Moses finished the work." What work? The work on what was called the tabernacle, of much gold, of magnificent embroidery work in the veil that kept the people out of the holiest of all places on the planet. Moses finished the work, but it wasn't finished. It wasn't done. Our workers walked away from our new sanctuary one day saying, as they clapped their hands together, "Done." But it isn't done. It's an empty shell. It's a hollow place where you will only hear your echo on occasion without the glory. And in these days, the glory was manifested in a light. Remember the definition? Circle of light. Look at the next verse. Then the cloud, when? After Moses finished the work, when all the skilled laborers had gone back to their tents, when all of the seamstresses had put away their thread, when all of those engravers laid aside their mallets and their chisels, when all of it was done, there was a cloud. Watch. The cloud covered the tent of meeting, and the Kavod Yahweh, look at it, the Kavod Yahweh, the glory of God, filled the tabernacle. Now it's finished. Just as when we, the people of God, reflecting His glory, filled the house of worship, then it will be completed. Then it will be finished, and the purpose of it will begin to run its course. But read on. Moses was not able to enter the tent of meeting because the cloud had settled on it, and the Kavod Yahweh, the heaviness of our great God, shone down upon it. We don't read it here, but you do later. We read of the Shekinah of God. It was a laser-like light that originated in the third heaven and drove its way, penetrating all its way through the atmosphere and plunging into the holiest place of all, so that it is now so holy, no one but the high priest can enter but once a year. Imagine that in the middle of the wilderness, when the tabernacle was re-erected and it was taken down and re-erected and taken down, when it was erected, that light shone on the mercy seat, the place of God's presence. And it leaves the people silent. We even read of the cloud by day on the tabernacle and the fire which was in it by night. All of God's making. I'll tell you read sections like this, you sort of suck in your breath. When you really let it land full force, in all honesty, you're no longer the star of the show. In all honesty, you are insignificant in the plan. It is all about our God. Today, men and women, we walk into a space built for worship that is only space. It's lovely. We're grateful for it. It's beautiful on purpose. It's to reflect our Heavenly Father's name. But it is not a house of worship without the church. It's a building. And when we, in this era, this age, when we enter that place, we bring the church with us. Isaiah writes of it in Isaiah chapter 42. So turn from there, far ahead in your Bible, to the ancient book of Isaiah, 42nd chapter, where we will read again of the light. 42 verse 5, thus says God the Lord, who created the heavens and stretched them out, who spread out the earth and its offspring, who gives breath to the people on it and spirit to those who walk in it. This is all what God does. This is all about who He is. And then He introduces Himself in no uncertain terms. I am the Lord. And look closely at the verbs that follow. I have called you in righteousness. I will also hold you by the hand and watch over you. These are words of presence and protection and closeness. I will appoint you as a covenant to the people. Look closely. As a light to the nations. He's writing to Jews, read by Jews, the chosen people. You are not the single depository of the truth to be kept to yourself. You are a channel. Do not forget that. From you is to reflect the light. You see, we are like the moon. God is like the sun. The sun emanates like the effulgence of light floods from the sun, but we as moons simply reflect it. The moon has no light of its own. It's all reflected light. So it is with us. By the way, as a light to the nations, let's not forget our mission. No matter our size, no matter the era, no matter our strength or struggles, look closely, the light of the nations, to do what? To open blind eyes. Think of them as inhabiting prisons of darkness. Remember Wesley's words? Thine eye diffused the quickening ray, I rose, speaking of his time in the dungeon, and flooded with light, I went on my way. We who are filled with the grace of God have his light shining upon us, but never think that you are the star. And then as if we need to hear it again, it's as though the Lord is saying, I want to say this to you, and I don't want you to forget it. I am the Lord, that is my name. Look closely at what it says in following. Literally, my glory to another I will not give. My light, my splendor, the credit that belongs to me, the power that is my name, the sovereignty that represents my choices, my decisions, my directives, that's mine and mine alone. Give it to no other. And do not dare attempt to take it from me. It is glory only for me. The Lord is my name. My glory is mine, and my praise is not to go to graven images. You are the light and you reflect it. Walter Chalmers Smith wrote of it in the last part of the 19th century. Immortal, invisible, God only wise, in light inaccessible. Did you hear the word? In light inaccessible, hid from our eyes. Most blessed, most glorious, the Ancient of Days, almighty, victorious, thy great name we praise. To him belongs the glory. To him goes all the credit. To him we give our applause. To him we stand in awe before him. And Isaiah stands as a marvelous reminder that this is not to be forgotten.
16: God's glory is not ours to claim. It never has been. His glory, heavy, magnificent, and radiant, belongs to Him alone. What you've heard from Chuck Swindoll today will anchor your soul if you'll let it. In just a moment, I'll tell you about a brand new booklet that Chuck's written about the power of the cross. We published it just in time to coincide with this teaching series on the attributes of God. The cross not only represents our salvation through Christ, but when we focus on the cross of Jesus, it becomes our compass every single day. Chuck?
17: You might not remember the name Roy Riggles. If not, Roy was a football player, and in the 1929 Rose Bowl, he picked up a fumble and took off running, fast, confident, strutting toward the goal line, absolutely certain he knew where he was going. Guess what? He was headed in the wrong direction. A 70-yard sprint headed the wrong way. Oh, man, can't you just picture it? His own teammate had to chase him down. And when that teammate finally caught up with him, Roy shouted, "I love this. Get away from me. This is my touchdown." He was convinced. But Roy was dead wrong. Well, I've spent a lifetime in ministry, and I can tell you, that story never gets old because it never stops being true. Sincere people, well-meaning people, people who love God and work hard and mean every word of their prayers, running the wrong direction. Why? Because somewhere along the way, they lost sight of the cross. The cross reorients everything. When it's in clear focus, you know which goal line is which. You know what matters and what doesn't. You know how to live. That's what Insight for Living is all about. 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
10: With SRN News, I'm Jason Walker. House Republicans approving a $70 billion measure to fund immigration enforcement agencies for the next 3 years. Measure now goes to the White House and for President Trump's signature. Democratic leader Hakeem Jeffries says the money would further find Trump's, quote, or rather fund Trump's violent mass deportation machine. United States launching airstrikes on Iranian military sites after blaming Tehran for the crash of that American Apache chopper. And that has prompted new Iranian attacks across the region and raising fears of a broader conflict. As President Trump boosts coal over solar power, some global energy leaders are holding out, saying that solar power is still very strong, but several sources show that coal is once again beginning to climb. This is SRN News.
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24: We've all heard that too much screen time, especially social media, isn't great for our mental health. 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A new study found that kids who spend more time on screens may be increasing their risk for heart problems, things like high blood pressure and poor metabolism. Here's the key. 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
26: Nothing can happen to you outside of God's will. 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
27: Dr. Tony Evans talks about how God uses his angels to back up that promise.
26: We all say it's not what you know, but what? 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
27: 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The Lord is much more than just a friend in high places, and His angels are much more than just messengers. Today, Dr. Evans explains how the work of angels fits in with the will of God. 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
26: In Hebrews chapter 1, verse 14, a scripture we have peeked at before, but I want to look at it again. He makes a statement in verse 14 by saying, "And are they not all ministering spirits sent out to render service for the sake of those who will inherit salvation?" Are they, referring to the angels he references in verse 13, are they, angels, not ministering spirits, servants of God, sent out? That is, they are sent out by God to render service, to act on the behalf of those and for the sake of those who inherit salvation. That the job of angels is to serve you and me, the inheritors of salvation. But he is saying that we have available to us an army. They are sent out as needed by God to minister, to serve those who are inheritors of salvation. Now, with that verse in mind, turn to John 1, St. John chapter 1. Philip, verse 45, finds Nathanael and says to him, "We have found him of whom Moses in the law and also the prophets spoke, Jesus of Nazareth, the son of Joseph." We found the prophesied Messiah. Nathanael said, "You got to be kidding. Can any good thing come out of Nazareth?" Wait a minute. You say the Messiah is from Nazareth? Nathanael said, "I've been around here a long time and I haven't seen anything good come out of Nazareth yet." Philip said, "Don't take my word for it. Come and see." Jesus saw Nathanael coming. So Nathanael is on his way to Jesus and said to him, "Behold an Israelite in whom there is no guile." Here's an honest, non-deceitful fellow. Nathanael said to him, "How do you know me? We've never met before." Jesus answered and said, "Before Philip called you, when you were under the fig tree, I saw you." Nathanael answered him, "Rabbi, you are the Son of God. You are the King of Israel." Jesus answered and said to him, "Because I said to you that I saw you under the fig tree, do you believe? You shall see greater things than these." He tells Nathanael, because of your affirmation, you're going to see heavenly activity occurring in your life and in before your very eyes, ascending and descending upon the Son of Man. This statement of a ladder or of Jesus where angels are ascending up and down is really from a story in the Old Testament. Genesis chapter 28, verse 10, "And Jacob departed from Beersheba and went to Haran. He came to a certain place and spent the night there because the sun had set. And he took one of the stones of the place and put it under his head and lay down in that place. And he had a dream. And behold, a ladder was set on the earth with its top reaching to heaven. And behold, the angels of God were ascending and descending upon it." You and I, if we are like Nathanael, can get to see what was promised to Nathanael, which is the activity of heaven operating on our behalf by virtue of God's angelic host. Because remember, everything that happens on earth is precipitated by something that has preceded it that has already happened in heaven. So if you are going to have on earth that which gives you victory here, it must come from a connection that you have in heaven. We all say it's not what you know, but what? Who you know. Same thing when it comes to the spiritual life. It's not only what you know, it is also who you know. This ladder that is on earth is ascending up into heaven. The problem with many of us is we either don't have a ladder, don't know where the ladder is, or have a ladder, know where the ladder is, but don't have the strength to get to the top. The connection is that what's on earth must link you to what's in heaven. One of the great tragedies today is that many of us, even in this room right now, don't know the promises that God has made based on his own name and his own character that he is committed to fulfilling if those promises we would claim in relationship to having access to this ladder. Now, why is that important in the spiritual battle? Because many of us are living defeated because we don't know the promises of victory God has given us. And one of the things Satan has done is he's kept us spiritually ignorant of the promises of God. And because of that ignorance, we're discouraged when we ought not be discouraged. We're complaining when we ought not be complaining. Many times when we should be giving thanks, we're fussing because we don't know what God has promised. If we knew what God has promised when we're in a difficult situation and we knew the promises of God, we would be getting on our knees saying, Lord, I'm in a mess, but I want to thank you for your great and precious promises. I want to thank you that you are bigger than my problem. And right now, in the name of the Lord Jesus Christ, I claim the promise. All right?

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5: If you're going to see heaven open up and the supernatural presence of God on your behalf through his angelic host, you're going to have to take seriously the word of God. He said, Nathaniel, because you believe, you will see. Jesus saw angels because he said, Satan, this is what the word says. This is what the word says. This is what the word says. Okay? Many of us are not seeing heaven open because we're saying, this is what I think. This is what I think. You won't see heaven unless you are operating out of the perspective of God's word. You must say to yourself, when you're faced with things that contradict the word of God, that contradiction is a lie. It's a lie when Satan says that you are bound. It's a lie. You have been set free in Jesus Christ. You thank God for what the word says instead of thanking Satan for what he says. And whenever you believe Satan, you're thanking him. If you're having a problem with drugs, that problem is real. That problem is not a lie. The problem is real. But its authority over you is a lie. Satan, you do not have authority over me. I've let you dupe me. You cannot dupe me no longer in the name of Jesus Christ. According to the word of God, I can overcome this. Not in my own power, in God's power, but based on his word. Satan runs from the word. He can't handle the word. It burns him to handle the word. And that's why he wants to detract us from the word.
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5: In chapter 2 of John, read with me verse 23 and 24. Now when he was in Jerusalem at the

0: Passover during the feast, many believed in his name, beholding his signs, which he was doing. Now watch this. But Jesus, on his part, was not entrusting himself to them, for he knew all men. Jesus had on his hands secret disciples. They believed in his name. And according to John 20, if you believe in his name, you're saved. But what Jesus would not do, now watch this, is entrust himself to them. So you got a contradiction here. They believe in him, but he doesn't entrust themselves to him. Why? Because a lot of them were like a lot of us. They wanted to follow Jesus from afar. They wanted to be secret service saints. And as a result, the result is Jesus would not entrust himself to them. Or to put in the words of Matthew 10, if you deny me before men, I will deny you before my Father. If there is no public representative of Christ in the world, then there will be no private blessing from Christ to you in the world. You cannot be a secret disciple and see heaven open. A lot of people want public blessings, but they want to be private Christians. They want public display of heaven to solve their problems, but they don't want to be a testimony for Jesus Christ. Let me show you a verse. 2 Corinthians 4:18. While we look not at things which are seen, but at things which are not seen. For the things which are seen are temporal, but the things which are not seen are eternal. Put it another way. If your life is driven by your five senses, you are not a mature Christian. If you are driven by what you hear and see and touch and taste and smell, if you are driven by that, it's not that those things are wrong, it's that those things are not enough. The focus of your life must be derived from the invisible world. You say, but how do I see that world? Colossians chapter 3, verse 1. If you have been raised up with Christ, keep seeking the things above where Christ is, seated at the right hand of God. Set your mind on the things above, not on the things that are on earth. It's a mind thing. Hebrews chapter 11, that's the great chapter of the people of faith, and that's what this is all about, living by faith. Talking about Abraham. Abraham was called, verse 8, to go to a place to receive an inheritance. By faith, he lived in, as an alien in the land of promise, in a foreign land, dwelling in tents. Verse 10. For he was looking for the city which has foundations, whose architect and builder was God. You see that? He functioned in time because of an eternal viewpoint. His eternal viewpoint affected where he lived, how he lived, and how he operated. His nephew, Lot, saw earth. He saw all the money that could be made in Sodom. So he moved to Sodom based on what he could see. Abraham stayed where he was because of what he saw. Lot saw this world. Abraham saw God's world. Lot made a decision about his world or about the physical world, and he lost everything. Abraham made a decision about the spiritual world, and he gained everything. Because he was looking through spiritual sunglasses. Not only that, look at verse 13. It talks about people who died in faith without receiving the promise, but having seen them and having welcomed them from a distance and having confessed that they were strangers and aliens on earth. For those who say such things make it clear that they are seeking a country of their own. He is saying people who love God, who live according to this eternal perspective, even go to their graves thinking this way, knowing that whatever God doesn't give them in time, he's going to make up for in eternity, that there will be no loss by those who follow Christ. Verse 27 of Hebrews 11. By faith, he left Egypt, not fearing the wrath of the king. Talking about Moses. For he endured as seeing him who is what? Unseen. Moses endured a lot because he saw him who could not be seen. Let me close in Genesis 28. When he saw heaven and earth come together for him, he worshiped. That's what he did. He worshiped. Verse 16, and Jacob awoke from his sleep and said, surely the Lord is in this place. And I did not know it. And he was afraid and said, how awesome is this place? This is none other than the house of God. Now he's out under the stars. He says, no more. This is God's house. And this is the gate of heaven. Listen, when God comes through for you, don't wait till next Sunday to worship. Turn right wherever he came through for you, turn it into church. All right? Praise him where you are. Don't wait to praise him. When he comes through for you, you stop where you are and you praise him. Okay? He says, this is the house of God. This is the gate of heaven. Now watch this. So Jacob rose early in the morning, took the stone that he had put under his head. Now all he had was a pillow. It wasn't a good pillow either. Got this hard stone pillow that he's laying his head up against. He took the stone and he put under his head. He set it up as a pillow and poured oil on its top. Oil was a way of sanctifying, dedicating. He said, this used to be a stone. This ain't no stone. This is God's stone. It became dedicated to God. And he called the name of the place Bethel. It's the dwelling place of God. Then Jacob made a vow. He recommitted himself, saying, if God be with me and will keep me on this journey I will take and will give me food to eat and garments to wear, I'll return to my father's house in safety. Then the Lord will be my God. Up until this point, Jacob said, I'm my own God. I can do it my way. It's my thing. Do what you want to do. Now he says, God, you the God. Anybody who connect heaven and earth like this, you in charge. And finally, in verse 22, and this stone which I have set up as a pillar will be God's house. And of all that you give me, I will give you a tenth. This is before the law. He says, I'll tithe everything you give me back to you because I saw heaven and earth come together. Is heaven way out there somewhere and earth way down here? That's a dichotomy Jesus doesn't want. Do you know right after he told Nathanael this, with the disciples looking on, it says they were invited to a wedding in Cana, chapter 2. And they ran out of wine. Guess what they saw? Heaven and earth come together. Bring me some water pots full of water. Brought them some water pots. Water was changed into wine. And they said, we ain't never had no wine this good. The point of the story is that Jesus Christ let them see heaven and earth come together. The miraculous intervention of eternity into time in your life and in mine. But let's not let that be a theory. Let's let it be an experience.
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2: 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In fact, I'm going to say a little prayer and you can repeat it after me. You just have to mean it for yourself. Heavenly Father, I know I'm a sinner and that I can't save myself. I believe Jesus Christ, your Son, died on the cross in my place for my sin, and I now am trusting him alone to forgive me and to give me the gift of eternal life that he promised to give to anyone who came to him for it. Thank you for saving me, and help me from this day forward to live a life pleasing to you. Congratulations. Welcome to the family. God bless you.
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1: Hi, I'm Mark Finley with Hope Lives 365 and practical counsels from the book of Proverbs. Have you ever heard somebody say, all you have to be is sincere and God accepts your sincerity? Proverbs doesn't quite agree. Proverbs 14 verse 12 says, there is a way which seems right to a man, but its end is the way of death. I can sincerely think I'm heading north, but be confused and be heading south. But if I'm heading south, it doesn't mean that I'm heading north, right? There is a way that seems right, but the end is death. What is the way that is right? The way that is right is God's way. The way that is right is the way of Scripture. The wisdom that comes from God. Seek God, open the Bible, and determine that you will follow His way no matter what happens in your life.
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7: With SRN News, I'm Jason Walker. House Republicans approving a $70 billion measure to fund immigration enforcement agencies for the next 3 years. Measure now goes to the White House and for President Trump's signature. Democratic leader Hakeem Jeffries says the money would further find Trump's, quote, or rather fund Trump's violent mass deportation machine. United States launching airstrikes on Iranian military sites after blaming Tehran for the crash of that American Apache chopper. And that has prompted new Iranian attacks across the region and raising fears of a broader conflict. As President Trump boosts coal over solar power, some global energy leaders are holding out, saying that solar power is still very strong, but several sources show that coal is once again beginning to climb. This is SRN News.
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10: Shalom, my holy brothers and sisters. This is Rabbi Schneider. So much is going on in the world right now, politically with Israel and the nations that surround them. Of course, the United States is involved. And there's lots of things that are happening that are causing many to become anti-Semitic. But I want to remind us of Genesis 12:3. We read this. The Lord is speaking here to Abraham, and I'll bless those who bless you, and the one who curses you I will curse, and in you all the families of the earth will be blessed. I want to remind us all that Israel, the Jewish people, have a special place in God's heart. There are reasons that we can find to hate people and dislike people, but we have to understand God's call remains upon Israel and the Jewish people, and we need to support that.
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12: When you read the Bible, do you treat it like any other work of literature? 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Here's David to introduce the conclusion of his message, The Illumination of the Spirit.
7: I remember when I first began to learn about inspiration, the inspiration of the Bible, and I heard a statement that went something like this: these men of God, filled with the Spirit, through their own personality, shared God's absolute truth, so that what we have in the Scriptures written in the Bible is the absolute Word of God, right from God, poured through the personality of these individual writers, inspired by the Holy Spirit, illuminated by the Holy Spirit. We're talking about all of this today as we continue our discussion of 1 Corinthians 2, 6 through 14, and the illumination of the Spirit. 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Together, we continue to deliver the unchanging Word of God to an ever-changing world, and we couldn't do it without you, so thank you for your partnership. 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We're blessed to have the privilege of teaching God's Word to many, many people every day. This huge family of Bible-believing Bible students is everywhere in the world, and we're so grateful for the opportunity to make God's Bible, God's Word, the subject for every day. We don't teach anything else. We teach the Bible. And because of that, we know God is going to bless it because He's promised to do so. Here is part two of The Illumination of the Spirit. The great desire of the Spirit's heart is to flood the light of Scripture into your mind and help you to know more and more and more about your Heavenly Father and your Lord and Savior, Jesus Christ. And the Holy Spirit is like a lighthouse keeper who just loves to send that powerful beam out and help you get through the fog and the darkness of where you live. How many of you know we're living in some fog and darkness right now? Hard to see our way through it. Sometimes we get up and say, what in the world is going to happen today? How many of you know sometimes you just get a verse and you hang on to that verse and you live off of that verse for 2 or 3 days because God has given you a verse of Scripture to give you direction and hone in on what's happening in your life? In general, the content of the Spirit's ministry is all the truth. The truth is the Bible, the written Word of God. Sometimes people come to me and maybe they're living with each other out of marriage. I've had that happen several times. And they want to talk to me about this. And I say, you know, you guys, what you're doing is not right. You shouldn't be doing that. The Bible doesn't allow that. The Word of God doesn't allow that. And I've had them say to me, you know what, Pastor, I know that's what the Bible says, but we prayed about it and we've got real peace from God that this is okay. I'm not going to tell you all the things I say when that happens, but what I want to tell them is whatever you got is not peace from God. And I know that to be true because, listen to me, kids, this is what you need to understand. The Holy Spirit will never contradict what the Word of God says. Not ever, ever, ever. You can count on it. You won't read something in the Bible and the next day get some vision from God that contradicts what the Bible says. It's not going to happen. Your standard for what is truth and what is right and wrong is the Scripture. And you don't have to doubt about it because God wrote it down for you. It's called the Bible. So when somebody tells me the Spirit of God told them to do something that is not from the Word of God, it may be a spirit, all right, but it's not the Spirit of God. So when we talk about spiritual illumination, we're not talking about dreams or private messages. We're talking about God's Word coming alive as He uses His Spirit to open the understanding and apply the Word of God to our hearts.
13: So the parameters of spiritual discernment are found between the covers of this book. Do you want to know where the wisdom of God is? It's right here. You don't have to go to grad school to get it. You just get a Bible and start reading it. And little by little, God's word will start to penetrate your life. So how does the process work? Well, there's a wonderful passage of scripture in the little book of 1 John. Here's what it says. But you have an anointing from the Holy One, and you know all things. The anointing which you have received from him abides in you, and you do not need that anyone teach you. Sometimes after a service here at Shadow Mountain, someone will come up to me and say, Pastor, that was really an anointed message. And I take that as a compliment. But what I want to say to you is that John says we all have an anointing from God. You have this anointing from the Holy One, says John. I take that to mean that each of us has a special gift from God. It says here, you do not need that anyone teach you. I know some students have made that their life verse, but that's not where it goes. It doesn't mean we don't need teachers, because John himself was a teacher. It means we don't need worldly teachers to teach us the things we need to know about God. What he means is this: you don't need teachers who speak from a non-Christian perspective. You don't need horoscopes. You don't need psychic hotlines. You don't need advice columns to figure out life. You have the Spirit of the living God within you. He is your anointing. And when you allow that to happen, you can ask him to help you, and he will. And often he will do it through the Word of God. This isn't about feelings or whims. It's about the Spirit taking the Word of God and applying it to your mind and heart, guiding you in truth and keeping you alert. So the parameters and the process. Now the power. The Bible says in John 14:26, but the Helper, the Holy Spirit, whom the Father will send in my name, he will teach you all things and bring to your remembrance all things that I said to you. If you were a Christian in high school or college, maybe even if you weren't, and you were getting ready for a big test, you may have prayed, Oh Lord, help me remember the things I've studied. My prayer was always, help me to remember the things I haven't studied. I wanted not inspiration, I wanted revelation. Sometimes you'll hear the Word of God preached, and you walk away saying, that didn't touch me. I'm not sure what he was talking about. And you may not think about it again for weeks, but if you keep coming back, nurturing your spiritual life, little by little, you'll store truth in your spirit. And then at the right moment, the Bible says, God's Spirit will bring it to your remembrance. He will bring it to your mind. Most crises may come to us, but all of them have one thing in common. You don't get time to do homework on them. If there's a crisis and you're facing this crisis, you don't get to say, I'll come back in 2 weeks after I have a chance to study this a little bit more. What I'm saying, folks, is this. How are you going to remember something you don't have? You all got to give the Spirit of God something to work with. You got to put some word in your heart. You say, how do I do that? Well, there's a lot of ways. You can memorize the scripture. I know that's a foreign term to some of you. You can read the scripture. You can listen to the scripture. There's so many ways to listen to the scripture today. So many good readers of the scripture. I believe that many worship songs are built around scripture. You can play them in your heart. What I'm saying is, if you don't fill your mind and your spirit with godly things, then when the Spirit of God wants to bring something to your remembrance, he goes to your hard drive and there's nothing there. You have to give him something to work with. That's the part we play in the disciplines of our life. We study and we listen and we take notes. And I'm so honored when I see some of you taking notes. Every piece of spiritual information that you make as an input into your life becomes fodder for the Holy Spirit to use when the time comes. I'll give you an illustration. I was speaking at a conference some years ago, and I had an assignment to speak on marriage. In fact, the whole thing was about marriage, and I just had one message. A woman who had listened to some of the radio told me at the end of my message that day, in tears, that she and her husband were having terrible problems, on the verge of divorce. And he had told her several weeks before that he would come to this session and hear what I had to say, But that was it. If it didn't work, he was done. He was finished. And she started to weep. She said, "Pastor, we had this major fight this week." And he said, "I'm not going." And she said, "And I tried to take my own life because I was so discouraged." And I don't know where this came from, but I looked at her and I said, "Young lady, don't you ever do that again. God did not die for your marriage. He died for you. And he cares about you as a person. So don't ever do that again." I thought, where did that come from? It came from what was in me. The Holy Spirit will use what is in you and bring it out at the right time, at the right moment, when you need the answer. But if you don't put anything in your spirit for the Holy Spirit to work with, he won't have anything for you to say. So the point is, you don't have to go around begging the Holy Spirit to help you. Just keep filling up the tank with godly things, and when the moment comes, the Holy Spirit will be there to give you the wisdom that you need. And then there's spiritual dependence. Did you know that the ministry of the Holy Spirit makes it possible for you to face life in a different way than the average person? We can face crises and testing and not get blown off course. We face these crises with the knowledge of God. And you say, "Well, Pastor Jeremiah, how can I explain that sort of discernment?" I think it comes as the Spirit of God helps you and me to see the whole picture. The Spirit of God wants to give us perspective. Did you know that? He's not just interested in the moment. He's interested in that moment in the big picture. Let me give you an illustration of this from the New Testament. It's kind of raw because it sounds very familiar. Here's this young man who loved the Lord, and he died an unjust and violent death. He was stoned to death for boldly proclaiming Jesus Christ as Savior and Lord. He told people what they didn't want to hear, and because they had no answer for his arguments, they killed him. Now I know that you know I'm talking about Stephen. I want to ask you a question. If you knew you were going to be martyred for your faith, if you knew you were going to be stoned or shot because of what you believe and what you say, what would you be thinking? I'm sure you'd be afraid. Normally, if you weren't, there's something wrong with you. You'd probably be wondering about your friends, your family, and I'm sure all those thoughts went through Stephen's mind as well. But Stephen had a perspective on that moment that came because he was filled with the Holy Spirit. He saw that moment not in just time. He saw it in light of eternity. Listen to his words. "But he, being full of the Holy Spirit, gazed into heaven and saw the glory of God and Jesus standing at the right hand of God. And he said, 'Look, I see the heavens open and the Son of Man standing at the right hand of God.'" How did he see that? With death rushing on him, with murderous hatred all around him, with sharp, heavy stones crashing into his body. How in the world did Stephen see that? He saw it through spiritual illumination. He saw it through his spirit. He saw the power of the Holy Spirit. He saw through spiritual eyes what was happening. The spiritual illumination of the moment gave him confidence and strength and ability to see beyond that tragedy and the loss of his life. He was enabled to see into that place where he would spend eternity. He saw God. He saw Christ. He saw heaven. And he died with a blessing on his lips, rather than a curse for those who are taking his life. That's what the Holy Spirit does. He takes those moments which could easily be interpreted like the world interprets them and helps us to see them through the eyes of God himself. And he gives us spiritual direction, gives us discernment, gives us dependence, and he gives us direction. When the Spirit of God comes to live within you, he is your guide and leader. Paul wrote it this way, Romans 8:14, "For as many as are led by the Spirit of God, these are the sons of God." The Bible says if you're a son and child of God, the Holy Spirit is your leader. One of the marks you have as a Christian is that you are led by God's Spirit. Now, many of you who know me know that I am directionally challenged. I don't have a very good sense of direction. Sometimes it's so bad that when I think I should turn right, I always turn left because I know I'm going to be wrong, and half the time I'm right. Good thing my wife has a good sense of direction, I'd be lost all the time. But here's the truth. Even with the best compass, the best GPS, life can still leave us not knowing where to turn. And in those moments, the question is, what do we do? And I'm telling you, the Holy Spirit is to be trusted. He is the one who helps us know where to go, where to turn, what to do. He knows everything that's involved in where you're headed, and he gives you guidance to make the right decision if you will trust him. Romans 9:1 says, I tell the truth in Christ. I am not lying. My conscience bearing me witness in the Holy Spirit. I believe there is an inward witness within us who are Christians that helps us to know what to do. Sometimes I've been in a crisis where I've had to make a decision, and the logical decision to make is so logical, but I knew that God was telling me to do the other thing. And I do the other thing as I listen to the Lord and later find out, oh my goodness, good thing I didn't do what was logical. I did what was spiritual. When you do what's spiritual, you got a much better chance of the outcome being what you hoped it would be. You see, life is so complicated, I don't even want to try to live it on my own, in my own wisdom. I don't want to be my own travel agent through life, writing my own itinerary, arranging my own accommodations. I only mess everything up. There are too many options and too many paths and too many opportunities and too many choices and too many serious consequences if I make the wrong decision. What did the old bumper sticker say? Life is fragile. Handle with prayer. I need the guiding hand of God's Spirit. So how does he guide? He leads us through God's word, through prayer, through circumstance, through godly counsel. Through all these means, he helps us and he guides us. 3,000 years ago, when David was hiding from his enemies in the depths of a limestone cave, he wrote these words, when my spirit was overwhelmed within me, then you knew my path. Speaking of God. And it's the same for you and for me. Not long ago, I was flying in a private jet, and I got the opportunity to go up and sit in the jump seat, which is right behind the pilots. I had never done that before, and I kind of wanted to see how everything worked. Before long, we ran into stormy weather. Huge clouds surrounded us, and for what felt like forever, you couldn't see a thing out of the front window. I remember thinking, wait, don't we need to see where we're going? The pilot didn't seem all that worried about it. He didn't even try to look outside. No, he kept his eyes glued to the gauges and the instruments in front of him. That's what guided them. And sure enough, those instruments carried us safely home. Sometimes, as Christians, you find yourself wanting to watch your circumstances, don't you? You want to live your life based upon what you can see around you, and that will always be inadequate. We focus our eyes on the storm. We get worried about the clouds and the rain and the darkness. And when that happens, what we have to do is to home in on the ministry of the Holy Spirit and ask him to help us see through the fog and the storm to the reality of his presence. Sometimes you just have to put blinders on and pray, Lord, help me not to look at the circumstances. Help me to hear and listen to what you are saying to me. I don't know what the practical application of that all is. I do think this. I think sometimes we listen to too much news. I think sometimes we look at so much of what's going on. And you know, we live in this day when we don't just get the bad news that's here, we get the bad news from all over the country. The bottom line is, men and women, we don't just live in the present with all of the world's information around us. We are Christians and we live in a spiritual realm as well. And we need to see through the fog and through the storm. And the way we do that is through the eternal word of God that gives us the encouragement we need to keep stepping forward and stand strong for the things of God. I know you know this verse, but it has greater meaning to me having studied for this message. Here's what it says. Trust in the Lord with all your heart. And lean not to your own understanding. In all your ways acknowledge him, and he shall direct your path. Trust in the Lord with all your heart, and don't keep looking out the window. In all your ways, keep your eyes where they belong, and he will direct your path. When you open the scripture, the Spirit illumines your mind with truth, and your path with direction. And if you don't have the Bible to help you, you're kind of out there lost. All you have is the stuff coming in. If you don't have any other voice in your life, then guess what? You're going to be impacted greatly by everything that happens out here. You need a stabilizing force. That force is the Spirit of God who lives within you. And He's promised you that if you'll faithfully read this book, He will help you understand it. He will help you understand what it means. Most of all, He'll help you understand what it means to you. August Hermann Frank was a brilliant young scholar in Germany more than three centuries ago. By the time he reached his mid-20s, he was already lecturing on theology at the University of Leipzig, explaining the Bible to his students. But there was a problem. He didn't believe the Bible. He didn't believe the Bible was God's word. He was just teaching the Bible as a book of literature to college students, which happens a lot if you don't know. One night, he was in his study with an oil lamp, looking at the books all around him, and he was preparing for another lecture, and his eyes landed on a verse in John chapter 20, and this is what the verse said. "These things are written that you may believe that Jesus is the Christ, the Son of God, and that by believing you may have life in His name." These things he'd been preparing to teach, these lessons he was given as if they were literature, now he reads in that very book that these things were given to him so that he might have life in the Son of God. That verse hit him like a lightning bolt, and suddenly they weren't just words on a page. They felt alive, as if God was speaking straight to him, and he was. In that moment, he realized he wasn't in charge of the Bible. The Bible was in charge of him. He believed, and he described himself as being born again. The same Spirit who opened his eyes can open our eyes. As Christians, when you open the Bible, do not just expect words on a page. Expect God to speak to you, to guide you, and to change you. Ask yourself this question as you begin to read. Lord, is there something you need to show me that I need to do? Is there something that you need to show me that I need to quit doing? I open my heart to you. And here's the deal, guys. Here's the thing that's so hard for all of us. When it comes to direction, you have to sign at the bottom of the page and let God fill in the top. You don't get to say, okay, Lord, that's a good idea. Let me think about that for a week and we'll discuss it next time we're together. No, when He tells you what to do, you have to be willing to do it. That's the way He works. He's God and there's no second opinion. So if God says this is it, you already have to sign at the bottom, Lord. The answer to your question, no matter what it is yes. Yes, I will do that. Yes, I will go there. Yes, I will follow your direction. You come with that heart of obedience, and God will meet you at that place. I promise you. He will show you what to do. He will help you do it. The thing that I listen to so often is this truth, that whatever God tells you to do, He's obligated to help you do it. And He will. But you have to listen. Don't shut God out. Don't push Him to the side. Don't fill your mind and heart up with all of the fog and mist of the world. Get some truth going in your life, and God will honor you for it. You'll be on an adventure that you won't believe. He'll take you places you never believed you'd ever go and help you do things you never thought you could ever do. You know, I've often thought that the illumination of the Bible through the writers of the Scripture is the practice that happens also in our lives. When we read the Scripture and we understand it, sometimes the understanding is overwhelming to us and we realize something's been going on here beside just our mental acuity. This is the ministry of the Holy Spirit making God's Word come alive to us. Turn the light on to the Scripture. It's a wonderful experience. The illumination of the Spirit is at work today in your life if you're a Christian. Well, tomorrow we're going to talk about walking in the Spirit. What does that mean? We hear that discussed a lot. People say you just need to walk in the Spirit. Well, what does it mean? How does one walk in the Spirit? Tomorrow here on Turning Point, don't forget to get your copy of the book, The Holy Spirit You May Not Know. 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Just all you have to do is send your gift and ask for the book. It'll be on its way. And we'll see you here tomorrow. Thanks for listening. Have a good day.
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7: With SRN News, I'm Jason Walker. United States launching more airstrikes on Iranian military sites after blaming Tehran for the crash of that American Apache chopper. And that has prompted new Iranian attacks across the region, raising fears of possibly a broader conflict. House Republicans approving a $70 billion measure to fund immigration enforcement agencies for the next 3 years. Legislation now goes to the White House and President Trump's signature. Democrat Xavier Becerra and Republican Steve Hilton facing off in California's governor's race this fall. Hilton, a conservative commentator backed by President Trump. Becerra, former state attorney general. Stanley Cup Finals. Carolina has skated past Vegas 5-3. That ties up that series to a piece. SRN News.
10: Shalom, my holy brothers and sisters. This is Rabbi Schneider. So much is going on in the world right now, politically with Israel and the nations that surround them. Of course, the United States is involved. And there's lots of things that are happening that are causing many to become anti-Semitic. But I want to remind us of Genesis 12:3. We read this. The Lord is speaking here to Abraham, and I'll bless those who bless you, and the one who curses you, I will curse, and in you all the families of the earth will be blessed. I want to remind us all that Israel, the Jewish people, have a special place in God's heart. There are reasons that we can find to hate people and dislike people, but we have to understand God's call remains upon Israel and the Jewish people, and we need to support that.
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19: 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Hi, this is Lon Solomon, and this is what Billy Joel said at the close of his documentary, And So It Goes. You know, Billy is right. Everyone is born lost, looking and searching for something to fill the hole inside of us that only God can fill. 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Hey, if you're still looking, look in the right place, the Lord Jesus. 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
1: 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In today's episode, Pastor Brian shares the second half of a lesson from Psalm 1. In this message about blessings, Dr. Chappell points to the truth of this passage, that in our weakness, God is the source of all our blessings. 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And while you're there, look for Pastor Brian's book, The Multi-Generational Church Crisis. This compelling book asks the question of the church, what could be accomplished in the name of Christ if we could better understand each other? Let's hear now from Dr. Brian Chappell as he shares the second half of the lesson, The Blessed One.
22: As we've been working our way through different psalms in God's own hymnal, the psalms that are in the center of the scriptures. And today we're looking at Psalm 1. For many, a favorite, one that says very special things about God's blessing in your Grace Bibles. That's page 448. Let me ask that you would turn there and let's stand together as I read God's Word and rejoice in His promises in the first Psalm. Psalm 1 is this. Blessed is the man who walks not in the counsel of the wicked, nor stands in the way of sinners, nor sits in the seat of scoffers. But his delight is in the law of the Lord, and on his law he meditates day and night. He is like a tree planted by streams of water that yields its fruit in its season, and its leaf does not wither. In all that he does, he prospers. The wicked are not so, but are like chaff that the wind drives away. Therefore, the wicked will not stand in the judgment, nor sinners in the congregation of the righteous. For the Lord knows the way of the righteous, but the way of the wicked will perish. Let's pray together. Heavenly Father, we read in this psalm of blessing and warning, wonderful promises accompanying the path that leads to and follows after you, but also the promise of judgment for a way that is turned away from you. And so we would take both into consideration and ultimately recognize by this psalm that the way to you is not made by us, but by you, who by the work of your Son makes provision for us. It is only the way away from you that we make. Warn us from it. Turn us from it. Teach us of you. This we ask in Jesus' name. Amen. Please be seated. I've mentioned to you in the past that we, for the first time, Kathy and I, after our kids being married for over a decade, we're now understanding a child is on the way. And that couple for whom a child is on the way, they are suddenly feeling the press against their independence. So they're trying to make up on some of the things they think they might not be able to do soon. Like, this couple is trying to finish climbing as many 14ers in Colorado as they can. You know what I mean by a 14er? Mountains that are 14,000 feet and above. And so my son was recently describing to me one of the teeners that is on their list. It's called Capitol Peak, over 14,000 feet tall and known by the knife edge traverse, which means as you get up toward the top, there is one place where there is a land bridge that's only about 2 feet wide with 2,000 foot drops on both sides. And they are taking our grandchild there. So what do we say? Hang on! Stay safe! That's the safe path! Stay on it! Love it! Hold it! Hug it! If you really understand what the law of God is intended to be, God's safe path for his people, you recognize why the psalmist could say, the man of God delights in the law of God. That persons who understand it's a revelation of the character and care of God recognize this is something to delight in. Remember the 19th Psalm. It's sweeter than honey from the honeycomb. Because we understand by this God is protecting, helping his people as he gives them the safe path in life. It's for that reason that the last part of verse 2 says, not only does the man of God delight in the law, but on God's law he meditates day and night. You have to really understand that it's sweet to meditate on it day and night. The great Prince of Preachers, Charles Haddon Spurgeon, said what that meant is we chew the cud of the Bible. We meditate on it day and night. Why would you? I couldn't help think of it, but earlier this week, again, by your wonderful generosity of sharing me with different ministries across the world, I was at the Global Leaders Conference this past week in Dallas, where there were leaders from around the world, from 25 nations, who were getting instructionals on how to take the gospel to different parts of the world. And at one point in that conference, there was a Hungarian pastor who got up and gave his testimony. And he talked about at a younger period of his life, just desperate for affection, just desperate to fit in, and how with the crowd that he was in, how, you know, the smoking and the drinking and the drugs and the pornography were just ways that he kept just trying to fit in, to find a way. And he said it only made him lonelier. And finally, in some level of desperation and loneliness, he got on the internet one night and was Googling for, or whatever it is in Hungary, looking up prostitute. And just came across a reference to the Bible, where it talked about the prophet Hosea, who God said, I want you to take a prostitute to be your wife. And when Hosea did, and she went back to her profession, God said to Hosea, claim her again. Because as you love your wife, the prostitute, so is my love for my people. Though they turn away from me, I will love them. And the Hungarian pastor said, at that moment, he literally got up and danced. My God loves me. He knows the worst about me. He knows my faithlessness, and he loves me. It's in his word, and he was delighting in the word of God. He was meditating on it day and night. He said he would go to his friends, and he said he couldn't stop himself. He would just raise his hands, and he would say, God loves me. Can you believe it? God loves me. Until he finally went to an older pastor and said the same thing, and the pastor said, but have you repented of your sin? He said, It was like ice water in my face. And he said, I had to tell the man, no, I've not repented of my sin. And then the man said, but if you confess your sin, God is faithful and just to forgive your sin and to cleanse you from all unrighteousness. And he said, my joy then became even deeper, that I knew I could repent.

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5: 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These older believers were once part of a majority group that understood the mission of the church was to take control of our culture, to halt its evils. At the same time, Christians under 50 have lived their entire lives perceiving themselves as a minority that needs to make credible their faith to a secular, pluralistic culture. These distinct experiences and perceptions have a profound impact on the priorities different generations have for church ministry. 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In his new book, The Multigenerational Church Crisis, Dr. Brian Chappell asks the question, what could be accomplished in the name of Christ if we could better understand each other? 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And now, more from Brian Chappell on today's Unlimited Grace.
6: Well, I can speak of this in wondrous ways. I wonder if you haven't begun to feel a tension build. After all, if you recognize these are the qualities of a person who is blessed, he does not walk in the counsel of the wicked. He does not stand in the way of sinners. He doesn't sit in the sea of scorners, but he delights in the law of the Lord and meditates on it day and night. Everybody who thinks they meet the qualifications, raise your hand. Well, what good is it then? And if we are told the blessings are coming to people who meet these qualities, and then we begin to examine the qualities and we begin to realize they are qualifications that none of us meet, suddenly the blessings begin to break us. I don't match up. I don't meet those qualifications. What then? Well, verse 3 is then. Verse 3 speaks of a righteous person saying, he is like a tree planted by streams of water that yields its fruit in season. Now, you have to make a decision about verse 3. Here's the decision you have to make. Is this a reward? You act so righteously and then you get the reward of being like a tree planted by rivers of water? Is this reward or is this rootedness? Is this what came first? Is this the gift that preceded everything else? That the person who is truly righteous sinks his roots down into another supply? You have to recognize that I think what's happening here is not that God is telling us, here's what you do to qualify, but rather here is his supply. After all, think of the image itself. The righteous person is like a tree planted by streams of water. I didn't know when I was planning this message that our friends from Kenya would be here. But I can remember a particular safari that I took in Kenya some years ago and going out into a very arid region where you could see the elephants and the lions and that sort of thing. But even as impressive as that are the baobab trees. And if I just show you

0: picture, you'd immediately recognize it. Just rising out of the arid grassland are these huge trees. I mean, they're known because they kind of have the texture of their bark like elephant skin. But if you were to look at the size of some of them, just the diameter of the trunk would be 4 or 5 or 6 elephants wide. These are huge things sitting out in a desert-like area. Now, if you see such a large, flourishing tree in a desert area, what do you automatically know? It's getting supplied by streams of water you cannot see. It is being supplied by something else of its that's not its own making. And I think that's exactly what's happening here. And you see it further as you understand how verse 3 unfolds. This righteous person is like a tree planted by streams of water. That means the provision is coming from something else that yields its fruit in its season. There's not just provision, there is providence. At the right time, God makes that life fruitful. It's Romans 8:28 that all things are being worked together for good. It's not everything is good in the moment. It's not everything seems good all the time, but rather in its time, the fruit comes that God intends for that life. This is God's providence as well as his provision. And its leaf does not wither. There's permanence. And that's not something I can supply by my hand and you can't by your hand. And yet we are being told that the fruit, the provision is so powerful that it has a permanent effect. It's perhaps the last quality that we struggle with the most. And in all that he does, he prospers. There's not just the promise of provision and providence and permanence, but ultimately prosperity. Is that true? Do people that are godly always have prosperity? The tree image will help us again. You know, if a peach tree prospers, it doesn't prosper by having pears. It prospers by having peaches. If the godly person prospers, they prosper in godliness. They don't necessarily prosper in wealth and easy living. After all, those would be the priorities of the world. The counsel that we're not regarding, that says you're only happy if you get health and easy living and life without challenge. I mean, after all, if the righteous living that somehow people do always results in worldly prosperity, then Jesus wasn't very righteous. But the prosperity of the godly is godliness, which is far more than this world can offer. To be able to experience the aches and the pains and the afflictions and the worries of a fallen world and still be at peace with God. And to know that he provides what is most needful for our spiritual welfare and the spiritual welfare of those that we love. To know that he is providing the providential working of all things for the spiritual things that last into eternity, that are permanent. And that those things will prosper. Not by our hand, but by the streams of living water that are the grace of God. And put against it all is what the wicked have in their lives. Verse 4, the wicked are not so, but are like chaff that the wind drives away. What do you know about chaff? It doesn't have life. It doesn't have provision. It doesn't have a providential outcome. It's dead. It's just chaff. It doesn't have permanence. It just blows away. And it doesn't have prosperity because there's no seed of life in it for anything else to grow out of it. And therefore, there is the summary that is warning. Therefore, the wicked will not stand in the judgment. Here is the dire warning. Why would you commit yourself to the counsel of the world when you know it is going to lead ultimately to eternal judgment? And instead, why would you not recognize that sinners will not be in the congregation of the righteous? That what God is planning and proposing for his people for an eternity with him is not being provided for those who will not sink their roots into the living water. It's the warning even for this day as we look at this, the Lord's table. and recognize that what God is reminding us again and again throughout the whole of Scriptures is the way that we make it in this world ultimately with hearts of peace, with the satisfaction that is deeper than money and big houses, is by knowing that our lives are fulfilling the purposes of the eternal kingdom. And to believe that when we sink our roots deep into the one who provides more than we could ever provide for ourselves, that he is promising provision and the providential working out of all things and permanence beyond what we could provide. And ultimately the prosperity of godliness that multiplies beyond what we could ever imagine. I had to think of that when some years ago I took my sons to see the movie Saving Private Ryan. Kind of a graphic war movie that our family would not normally participate in, but I wanted my sons to see what their grandfather had gone through because he would never talk about it. In the Battle of the Bulge, in a group of 200 men, he was one of 8 that survived. Awful, awful. And he would not talk about it. And I wanted my sons to see, here's what your grandpa did for your freedom and for mine. Here's what he went through. But some of you may remember the end of that movie where men gave their lives to save Private Ryan. And the movie follows him all the way through to his old age. And he goes to the gravesite of those who gave their lives for him. And as he experiences the blessing of their sacrifice in his behalf, it breaks him. He falls down on his knees and he says to his wife through tears, "Tell me I'm a good man. Tell me I deserved what they gave for me." And in the moment, I'm just cringing gospelly. I'm like, no, no. I do not want to stand before God, nor anyone stand before God and say, "I deserve what Christ did for me." No, it was out of his goodness. I plant my roots deep into his mercy, not into my righteousness. And what he is promising is that if I will depend upon him, if my roots go deep down into the streams of living water that are his supply, he will give provision far beyond my righteousness. He will provide providence far beyond my working, permanence of my heart and soul, far beyond my deserving, and ultimately the prosperity of the righteousness I could not provide. I think of another graveside scene. Some of you will know it. It's where Rabbi Zacharias, the great Christian apologist of our era, who takes the defense of Christianity into atheistic settings and universities and places where there is challenge against the gospel like no other person, and somehow has the ability to answer, and he talks what set him off on that ministry. As he, decades ago, stood by a garbage heap in Vietnam and recognized he was standing on the gravesite of 6 missionaries who had given their lives for the gospel in that place. And as he thought to himself, what did they give their lives for? There is no evidence that it meant anything. And he said, it was for me. They gave their lives for me, that I would recognize if you give yourself to the purposes of the gospel, God can multiply who you are far beyond your efforts. Those missionaries who died in that place surely never believed, could have known that their lives would have a far-reaching effect. But as it touched Rabbi Zacharias, there was prosperity to their lives, multiplying far beyond them as their godliness touched a generation, and through him, tens of thousands have believed the truth of the gospel and they've never seen it. But God was doing it. Why was he doing it? Because those missionaries were like trees planted by rivers of living water. And God was providing far more than they knew. And he was in that provision, working providentially beyond what they could understand, and permanently for eternity beyond what they could provide, and ultimately prospering their lives beyond their wildest dreams. Such is the nature of our God.
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4: During my ministry, I've seen some amazing answers to prayer. Let me share with you one. We're holding our meetings in Mwanza in Tanzania. A lady was brought to the meetings who had been hexed by a witch doctor. This witch doctor put a devil charm on a path, and this lady had stepped on the devil charm and had terrible pain in her legs. She was brought to our meetings. She had suffered for years with this pain, couldn't walk, excruciating pain. Our prayer group gathered around her. We began to pray and ask God to work a miracle to deliver this woman from the clutches of the enemy and from the witch doctor. We saw before our eyes a mighty miracle as God healed this woman. Jesus still works.
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9: With SRN News, I'm Jason Walker. United States launching more airstrikes on Iranian military sites after blaming Tehran for the crash of that American Apache chopper, and that has prompted new Iranian attacks across the region, raising fears of possibly a broader conflict. House Republicans approving a $70 billion measure to fund immigration enforcement agencies for the next 3 years. Legislation now goes to the White House and President Trump's signature. Democrat Xavier Becerra and Republican Steve Hilton facing off in California's governor's race this fall. Hilton, a conservative commentator backed by President Trump. Becerra, former state attorney general. Stanley Cup Finals. Carolina has skated past Vegas 5-3. That ties up that series 2 apiece. SRN News.
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12: A branch doesn't have to work hard to produce fruit. All it has to do is stay connected to the trunk, the vine, and fruit happens naturally. I'm the vine, you're the branches. Stay connected to me and you will bear much fruit. Apart from me, you can do nothing.
13: That's Pastor John Burke, and he joins us again today on Focus on the Family with Jim Daly, and I'm John Fuller.
11: John, I'm so excited to have John Burke back with us. He's been here a number of times, but last time we talked about how we can trust God with our hopes and our dreams, and really our deepest longings are found in Jesus. And when we can understand that, it changes our life. And John gave us some ideas on reorienting our minds and connecting with God so that we can be in tune with the things he desires for us, the good gift giver, if I could say it that way. If you missed any part of it, man, get to the website, download it, get the smartphone app. You can listen that way. But today we're going to dive a little deeper into that content based on his book, Soul Revolution.
13: And John Burke is the pastor and founder of Gateway Church in Austin, Texas. He and his wife, Kathy, have an adult son and an adult daughter. And his book, Soul Revolution, How Imperfect People Became All God Intended, is indeed the foundation for our conversation.
11: John, welcome back. Oh, great to be back. It's good to see you. And let's pick up from last time. You talked about the 60-60 experiment. So for those that didn't hear it, give us a quick briefing on what the 60-60 experiment's all about.
12: Yeah, so the context, like we talked about last time, is that we all have deep longings, we have hopes, we have dreams. They're not bad, but oftentimes we settle for too little. You know, as C.S. Lewis said, you know, many times it's not that we desire too much, we settle for too little. Hmm. And God actually wants to give us the deepest longings of our hearts, the love and the joy and the peace and patience and kindness, all these things that things from out there can't give us. But it only comes from intimate relationship with God. And in fact, that's what we were created for.
11: Yeah.
12: We weren't created to do life apart from the very source of life and love and goodness. Mm. He created us for that. So the Christian walk really is simple. It's incredibly simple. And Jesus said this his last night on earth in John 15:5. He said, look, I'm the vine, like I'm the trunk of the tree, you know, the vine. You're the branches. Stay connected to me and you will bear much fruit. Apart from me, you can do nothing. So what that means is this is the one thing that we've got to pay attention to. And you can find this all throughout Scripture. You know, in Galatians 5, walk by the Spirit and you won't carry out the desires of the flesh, but the fruit of the Spirit, love, joy, peace, all that will grow naturally. And that's what he's saying. So for 60 days, you set a beeper to go off, your alarm on your smartphone, or we have an app that does it, that'll ding your phone and bring up a verse reminding you of how to stay connected or what God wants in this relationship. Or maybe you just put sticky notes in your car and on your computer just as a reminder. And what you're trying to do is change your habit from going through the hours of the day, the moments of the day, forgetting about God, who's there with you.
11: Or distracted.
12: Yeah. Or not listening.
11: Right.
12: And responding.
11: John, let me ask you this. As a pastor, I'm sure you have counseled many, many people that fit this description. But I want to really speak to that person that this is true of, and that is the person that's trying to satisfy longings that are artificial. It might be success, money, houses, cars, relationship, you know, the beautiful wife, whatever. And how when they reach it, how it doesn't meet the need. And speak to that individual. And even in the church, you know, someone who's made a commitment to Christ, it's sometimes hard to shake those habits of what you're actually going after and how to get better oriented around exactly what you're saying, opening your heart so the Lord can help meet the deeper longings of your life. I mean, some people might not even know what those longings are. That's how distracted they can be.
12: Yeah, and I think the other part is we don't stay connected to the Lord because we fear that if I do, he's going to fill in the blank.
11: Huh.
12: So this is my old fear, right? I was an engineer. I had a dream and a goal to start my own, get an MBA, start my own company, be rich and successful. Because that was what I was trained is success.
11: Sure.
12: Okay. Well, then my dad did that, but it killed him.
11: Huh.
12: He died. He died from cancer, but he also struggled with alcoholism.
11: Just overworked.
12: He struggled with stress. He had ulcers. Mm-hmm. And on his deathbed, he said to me, John, I'd give it all back if I could just have my health and my family. Hmm. He knew the Lord, but he didn't know how to walk with the Lord.
11: Abide in him.
12: He didn't know how to abide, how to stay connected. And as a result, there were a lot of wounds. You know, his father abandoned their family. He was abusive. There was just a lot of wounds from the past my dad had never worked through. And I mean, I didn't realize this. And this is the thing. Our deepest longings are really trying to answer a few questions. Am I lovable or am I loved? And do I have worth? Do I have value? Do I have purpose? And really, we're trying to get those questions answered. The shallow strategies oftentimes are like we're trained or we come up with an idea that if I'm successful, if I have a husband who looks like this or does this or is this status, or if I have a wife who, you know, looks like this or does, or kids, or, You know, now you can fill it in with a thousand things.
11: Sure.
12: But those end up subtly becoming idols. In other words, they become the singular most important thing, and they distract us, just like you were saying, from the one thing that Jesus said is necessary, right? And that is relationship with the Lord, walking moment by moment with the Lord.
11: Yeah.
12: And so I think the thing I would say is, don't worry about changing all your dreams. They're bad, or your hopes are bad. They're not necessarily at all. Focus on walking day by day for 60 days and just see if you don't end up going, oh my gosh, this way of doing life with God is so much better.
13: Yeah.
11: You had a story in the book about going skiing with your college buddies, and you encountered what sounded like, you know, ski bunnies. What happened in that story, and what was the outcome?
12: Yeah. So,
11: and what state were you in? Colorado?
12: Colorado.
11: Okay, good.
12: Crested Butte, okay. To be specific.
11: Mm-hmm. Yeah, excellent.
12: Yeah.
11: It's a great ski spot.
12: Yeah, it's a great ski spot. And so we were single, college, met these three girls, and, you know, we were trying to show off. And
11: Texans.
12: Yeah, and Texans. And if you don't know, Coloradans have a love-hate relationship with Texans. Mm.
11: But they love Texans who think they can ski really well.
12: Yeah, and so we didn't know, but these girls were like leading us into the trap, right? And so they're like, okay, you can ski, let's go skiing. So they take us up to the backside, and it's this big bowl, probably 2 feet of powder, 3 feet of powder.
11: Crazy.
12: 70 degrees. I mean, it looked like a straight down drop. So they said to me, you can't fear. You have to go like you're falling down the mountain, plunge, and then use the speed to control your speed. So I start, but I'm terrified. So I lean back. Well, that's the worst thing you can do.
11: Boom.
12: And I snowball for 200 yards.
11: Yeah.
12: Right. And then I have to climb back up 100 yards to get my skis and put them back on. And she comes back and she's like, no. If you give in to fear, you're not going to be able to do this. You have to like throw yourself down the mountain, and then you'll be able to control your speed. It seemed counterintuitive.
11: Right. I'd be right with you.
12: But I did it.
11: Yeah.
12: I did it that time. I leaned down the mountain, and I didn't fight the speed, and I started to then turn, and it was the most fun I've ever had. It was a thrill. This 60-60 experiment, doing life moment by moment with Jesus, is the same. So here's what I challenge people to do. For 60 days, you have to go all out in complete willingness to do his will.
11: Yeah.
12: But I'm telling you, after watching thousands of people do this experiment for 60 days, nobody ever says who goes all out, oh, I wish I hadn't done that. Hmm. Nobody. It's always,
11: well, that's a good guarantee.
12: Oh my gosh.
11: Yeah.
12: God is real. He loves me and cares about me. I couldn't believe the things I experienced, the way God showed up, the way he led me, the joy, the peace, and the way he takes care of the little things.
11: Yeah.
12: When I just focus on the one thing Jesus said is most important, abide in me, you'll bear much fruit. Apart from me, nothing.
11: John, that is so good. In the book, you share how you responded at a crucial time when a friend of yours, Jerry, really needed you. How did God work in that situation?
12: So I'm sitting there doing emails one day, and I was working on a message, and I was on a deadline, and I have this thought go into my head. I wonder where Jerry is. Jerry was not a Christian. He and his girlfriend had started coming to our church, and I hadn't seen him in a while, and I didn't know why I had that thought.
11: Huh.
12: And I thought, why did I think that, Lord? And then I was like, I'm busy. And so I go back to writing my message, and I have the thought again.
11: Mm-hmm.
12: And it was kind of like, email Jerry. It's like, I don't even know if I had Jerry's email, and I don't have time to email Jerry. I go back to working again. It usually takes three times for me. I don't know why.
11: But no,
12: I'm kind of slow.
11: It's like a relationship, somebody asking you to do something.
12: Well,
11: that's what it, the impression.
12: And
11: you do this?
12: And, and many times my first thought is, was that just my dumb thought?
11: Right.
12: And oftentimes it is. It's a thought that's out of the blue.
11: Right.
12: And you got to learn to go, Lord, is that you? It's kind of like the Sam, you know, Lord, here I am.
11: So it comes back a second time.
12: So it comes back a second time. I keep ignoring, comes back a third time.
11: Uh-huh.
12: And so I'm like, okay, you know what? I don't know what this is, but in faith, and this is the key, learning how to hear the voice of God requires faith. Hebrews 11:6, without faith, it's impossible to please God.
11: Right.
12: Right? So I emailed Jerry, hey, Jerry, haven't seen you in a while. Hope you're okay. Just was thinking about you, stopped and prayed for you. Let me know if I can do anything for you. Shut it off. Well, the next day, his girlfriend, who Jerry lived with, got that as she had just taken him home from the hospital, having tried to commit suicide the day I wrote that email.
11: Mm-hmm. The day the Lord was nudging.
12: The day the Lord nudged me.
11: Yeah, amazing.
12: She saw it as an act of God. They came in and he unloaded all the guilt and burden that he's carried, because basically he started dating his brother's girlfriend. It tore their relationship apart because his brother was in love, and he felt incredible guilt, and it just drove him, and he didn't know the forgiveness of the Lord.
11: Right.
12: So I shared the gospel with him. He came to Christ. The Lord turned his life around. It was amazing. Because of one little prompting thought.
11: Yeah. Think of that.
12: And that's the adventure we get to go on with the Lord.
13: Mm. Well, we're inviting you to go on a journey with God and to be used by him, as John was just describing. The book that we're talking about today on Focus on the Family is written by John Burke. It's called Soul Revolution, How Imperfect People Become All God Intended. And we're making that available to you. Just give us a call, 800, the letter A in the word family, or stop by focusonthefamily.com/broadcast.
11: John, that can be one of the big barriers, is moving toward people with the right attitude. You're in the 60-60 experiment. You're asking the Lord every 60 minutes, okay, Lord, what, checking in, where do I need to go? And boom, that thought hits you. Contact so-and-so. Okay, well, I'm not sure if that's the Lord, but in faith, I'm going to make that happen. And, you know, these could be relationships that have historic conflict in them or something. So kind of bundling those thoughts together, the concept of moving toward people, for some, can be really intimidating.
12: Well, and it can be past conflict, or it could be present conflict.
11: Or just
12: fear. Yeah. And one of the things in the book I talk about, using the Lord's Prayer as a model.
11: Yeah, let's talk about that.
12: Well, and it leads in, because, again, it's not being formal. It's just realizing the Lord's Prayer is really a model. Our Father who art in heaven, holy is your name. In other words, you're greater than I can possibly imagine, better than I can possibly imagine. I'm going to trust you. That's the sentiment. And then the second, you know, your kingdom come, your will be done on earth as it is in heaven. Okay, that's a prayer. Now, Jesus taught us to pray that because God's will is not done mostly on earth. This is what we're trying to do in the 60-60 experiment, is change it from the way we typically will things to be done and allow God's will to actually work in us. Now, here's the thing. Love requires willingness and free will. And so God doesn't force himself on us. Many times he waits for our willingness. And so the responding in obedience, the radical response in those moments throughout the day, it does require humbling ourselves in trust. I think about my own personal experience when our kids were little. We were in the middle as a church of doing the 60-60 experiment. So my watch was going off, you know, beeping every 60 minutes to remind me to stay connected each moment of the day. We go down to the beach and the kids are little. We stay up late swimming. We get up the next morning and I had this plan in my head of how the day was going to go. We had to get back. It was Sunday. So we would get up, you know, get ready. We'd be out on the beach by 10. We would enjoy, you know, the afternoon. We'd hit the road by 2 because we had to get back and get ready for school and everything else. And it's 10 o'clock, 11 o'clock, 12 o'clock. You know, we're all grumpy because we didn't sleep well. We're in a cramped little hotel. The dog and the dog's bark kept us up all night. We're all getting on each other's nerves, but I was doing a really good job of being patient.
11: Let me tell you.
12: Now, my wife disagreed.
13: Oh, man, am I feeling this.
12: But she was wrong. So you get the picture, right?
11: Yes.
12: But I really felt like I had, like, we were all getting on each other's nerves. The kids were crying and upset, and I was trying to be so patient. And like, But now it's noon. It's 2 hours past plan.
11: Right. Time to go.
12: I.e. my will be done. So anyway, my wife finally confronted me. She says, "You're being so impatient." Well, I was like, "What? Don't you realize how patient I've been for 2 hours?
11: You've not noticed?"
12: Yes. And it just, you know, so then we started getting in. We were all in.
11: Yeah.
12: And right as we're in the middle of it, what do you think happened? The stinking beeper goes off on my watch.
11: The 60-60.
12: The 60-60. And I'm not kidding. In my mind, I said, "Sorry, Lord, can't connect right now. I'm busy."
13: Yeah, not this time.
11: And I certainly don't want accountability.
12: I do not want. And that is exactly what happens, right? Yeah. And what I realized is in that moment, it was like my wound, my pride, my way, it was blocking my spirit from even wanting to consider what the Lord wanted. Mm-hmm. His will be done, right?
11: Yeah.
12: And I literally had to, and it was only because this verse from Scripture kept coming to my mind. Again, I think it was the Lord's prompting. God opposes the proud, but he gives grace to the humble. Humble yourselves, therefore, under God's mighty hand, and he will lift you up.
11: Yeah.
12: I kept hearing that, and I was like, ugh. Should have never memorized that scripture.
11: They always come back to bite us.
12: Yeah. But I went for a walk and I just calmed down and I was able to say, and sometimes this is what you have to say, "Lord, I can't do it for them, but I'll do it for you."
11: Mm, that's good.
12: That's obedience. That's abide in my love. And how do you abide in my love? You know how much God loves us, a depth that we can't fathom, how high, how low, how wide, how deep. But we only have one thing to offer him in love, our will, in any one moment.
11: Mm-hmm.
12: So I said, "Okay, I'll do it as an act of love for you." And I went back and I apologized. Even though I wasn't wrong, they were wrong.
11: I could see it went deep.
12: Still got to go through forgiveness.
11: Yeah,
12: don't
11: right.
12: No, but that is the reality.
11: Yeah.
12: So that's your kingdom come, your will be done. And what we're doing in these moments throughout the day in the 60-60 is we're changing our habit of just letting our pride and our will be done. And we're actually following his and we're seeing it's better. It was better. We went out and had a great day the rest of the day.
13: So you did have resolution.
12: They apologized too once I led. Hmm. But leadership often requires humbling yourself, right?
11: Yeah, and I think in that 60-60 experiment, one of the things is just getting to know the voice of the Lord. And it doesn't need to be a shameful thing or an embarrassing thing. No. If you haven't practiced this, it takes a little time to say, okay, is that just me thinking that? Or is that really the Holy Spirit nudging me? In fact, you had a story in the book about Kathy. You guys, I think, were in Russia. And something at a nice restaurant occurred something. So fill in the blanks.
12: Well, we were living in post-communist Russia. So it was right after the fall of the Soviet Union. We moved to Leningrad. We left St. Petersburg, same city. We were there when it when it changed.
11: They changed names. Yeah.
12: But during that time, it was hyperinflation, just horrible economic crash.
11: Yeah.
12: So anyway, we were at a Christmas break out in Switzerland for a conference. So we're having this, we go to this really nice restaurant, steakhouse in Switzerland, and we've been eating, you know, borscht and potatoes and cucumbers. You couldn't get much.
11: Right.
12: And so we're having this incredible meal, you know, and just loving it. And my wife couldn't eat. She has a huge mercy gift.
11: Right.
12: That's not my problem.
11: Right. But you married opposites.
12: Yes. She helps me. She helps me with the Lord's heart for people. And so she couldn't eat. I'm like, "Why aren't you eating?" She goes, I can't eat this beautiful meal knowing some of our Russian friends, the parents in married student housing can't even get milk for their kids. We've got to do something to help them.
11: Huh.
12: And so we stopped and we prayed around the meal. And we just said, "Lord, if this prompting that Kathy's feeling, we were all like, God, are we supposed to do something? Then tell us, show us."
11: Yeah.
12: And we spent the rest of the night brainstorming, well, maybe we could find trucks in Finland and we could truck food in from Finland. We can raise money from churches in the United States. We started to develop this plan. Well, we get back that next week to our flat. We lived in a Russian flat apartment And there was a phone message waiting for us. And we call, and it was an organization that had a C-110 military transport plane flying in a whole cargo load of food, enough to feed 2,000 families for 3 months. Their contact had turned out to be mafia. They heard we were Americans living there. Is there any way we could possibly help them distribute the food?
11: That's crazy.
12: Crazy. Crazy.
13: My goodness.
12: And so we ended up being able to not only, you know, meet the needs physically, but we were able to share Christ with all of them and tell them about the God who cares about their needs, physical and spiritual. It was amazing. But again, this is the adventure God wants to lead us on. And sometimes it's amazing like that. Like he wants to do something through us, but we have to be willing to just seek his will and then willing to act. Sometimes it's real simple.
11: Yeah, and I like that through both days you've talked about that, keeping things simple, that the gospel is simple. It's not easy.
12: No,
11: but
12: it's the hardest thing.
11: It's the hardest thing,
12: but
11: it is simple.
12: That's why the 60-60 experiment is for 60 days we're trying to reorient our habit of not doing this one thing Jesus said is necessary.
11: Yeah.
12: Getting distracted by everything else.
11: Everything else. And I think that's where I want to end with this last question. That person, maybe they don't even feel worthy. That's so much the guilt that the enemy lays on our heart that, you know, we couldn't possibly be noticed by God because we're so unworthy.
12: Yeah.
11: Think of the things that you've done and the way that you've acted and the thoughts that you've had.
12: Right.
11: I'm trying to hit all the checklists.
12: Or still
11: here.
12: Have.
11: Or still have.
12: Struggle with.
11: But the Lord's good with all that. He just wants that relationship, and those things will take care of themselves when you stay grafted into the vine. That's
12: absolutely
11: the point. And so speak to that person that continually has that loop playing in their head and they don't know that they can get out of the rut.
12: That's a lie from the enemy of your soul trying to keep you in the trap he's got you in, which is I've struggled with my own sin patterns and even addictions in my past as I was coming to faith in Christ. And I remember that. I remember what would happen is I would want to do well and I would try and then I would fail. And then I would hear in my head, man, you're disgusting. God is he's so displeasing you. He didn't want to hear from you until you can clean up your act.
11: Right.
12: So you know what I'd do? I'd stay away from God. The only one who, as I abide, can produce the fruit in my life.
11: Right.
12: So you see, the irony is when we try to do it without God, we stay stuck.
11: Right.
12: And that is the evil one's intent. He lies to you about that. So if you're feeling that, memorize what I memorized. Romans 8:1, there is now no condemnation for those who are in Christ Jesus. Right?
11: It's pretty straightforward.
12: No condemnation.
13: What a terrific reminder from John Burke today on Focus on the Family with Jim Daly. Staying connected to God is one of the best things you can do to stay strong in your faith. He is the source of all life, and we hope you've been encouraged and inspired to seek him out today in a fresh way.
11: I really love what John Burke shared in this conversation, especially the idea of connecting with the Lord every 60 minutes. And this is what Focus on the Family stands for. This is the bedrock of our ministry, is a relationship with Christ so that you can flourish in this life. That doesn't mean everything will be perfect, but you'll be able to weather the storms of life knowing you aren't alone. And if you're not sure where to start, give us a call. We're here for you. We even have a team of caring Christian counselors who can help you find hope and healing.
13: Another great resource is Pastor John Burke's inspiring book, Soul Revolution, How Imperfect People Become All God Intended. And we have that book here at the ministry.
11: I also want to recommend that book if you want to deepen your faith. 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
9: With SRN News, I'm Jason Walker. Democrat Xavier Becerra and Republican Steve Hilton will be facing off in the California governor's race in November. Hilton, a conservative commentator backed by President Trump. Becerra, a former state attorney general and U.S. health secretary. Graham Plattner winning the Maine Democratic primary easily for U.S. Senate. That sets up a high-stakes race against the Republican incumbent Susan Collins in November. House of Representatives giving the green light to a $70 billion measure. It funds immigration enforcement agencies for the next 3 years. Legislation now goes to the White House and the president's signature. Stanley Cup Finals, Carolina skating past Vegas 5-3, tying up that series at 2-2. SRN News.
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0: You are listening to the Live Big broadcast with Bishop Derek Greer, the radio ministry of Grace Church in Dumfries, Virginia. We're so glad you joined us, and we pray that you are strengthened and transformed by God's word today. Are you ready? Let's get into the word as we continue the teaching from our previous broadcast.
1: So this is not a light thing Timothy's dealing with. And Timothy's thinking, well, you know, if I just back up from Paul a little bit, you know, Paul, you know, he'll forgive me and I'll just back away, you know, a little bit. And then that, you know what? People are leaving my church every Sunday. And that's what was happening. People weren't coming back because who wants to be associated with an arsonist? Who wants to be associated with people that are at odds with the government? But here's the reality. I know some of the message in this book is at odds with our current government and our past government. But I'm going to keep preaching this word. You hear what I'm saying? No matter what people say, the government say, I'm going to stay in this book. I remind you, the answer to Timothy's crisis was a simple reminder. Not condemnation, but a reminder. How soon we can forget all God's done with us or for us, especially when it hurts. I mean, all he did for Timothy, all the miracles he saw. But it's just amazing. When it hurts, you can get so focused on your pain, you can forget what God has done. And you can even forget who you are. He said, I remind you. Here's a reminder. Stir up the gift of God. James 1 and 17 says, every good and perfect gift is from above and comes down from the Father of lights. Actually, when we stir up the spiritual gifts that are in us, we are stirring up our perfections. He was reminding Timothy that God had given him already everything he needed to get through this crisis. And I want to remind you today, you have everything you need. You already have it to get through the crisis. Now, here's where the black eye comes in. Are you still with me? The problem was not Timothy's inadequacy. The problem was Timothy's negligence. He stopped stirring up. He began to get so consumed with the worries that the fire got cold. You see, the imagery here in the Greek is not really stirring up a pot as much as stirring up a fire about to go out. The problem was not that something was missing in Timothy. The problem was Timothy had lost his intensity. How many of us were once on fire for God? But then life started kicking sand on your fire. Marital hurts. Church hurts. Medical hurts. Singleness hurts. Sometimes everything just hurts in life. But Paul was not just preaching a sermon. He was living a sermon. Because in that cesspool of a circumstance, he was still praying for others, thinking about others. There was still a joy about Paul that the world didn't give and the world could not take away. Therefore, Timothy, I remind you to stir up the gift of God. It was not that the problem was too hard for Timothy, but that Timothy's fire burned too low. The problem is not that life is too difficult, but that our fires are burning too cold. Passion produces energy. Now I get the privilege of watching my sons with their young ladies, and particularly with my youngest son and his young lady. There's an energy when the two of them are in the same room. His eyes are all big and he's all sharp, and on point. They're just an energy. You can feel it when you walk in the room. Because passion produces energy. Okay, so you don't want to go to church anymore. Check your fire. You don't want to serve anymore. Check your fire. Maybe you feel scared all the time. Check your fire. The solution to Timothy's problem was a reminder. I remind you, Timothy, to stir up the gift God has already given you. Timothy, God has already given you all the raw materials you need to be successful in this life. The only thing you got to do is stir it up. You see, the good stuff is at the bottom of the soup. You got to stir it up. Concrete is just sand until you add water and stir it up. Faith is dead until you stir it up with works. Say, Bishop, you don't know. I tried that before. You don't know how hard I've fallen. Well, here's the deal. The worm is the only animal that can't fall down. If you fell down before, at least you know you're not a worm. There's still hope for you. You are in the image and likeness of God. God has a chance and a purpose, a hope and a future for you. Stir up. We're going to end at 7, so I'm going to sew you up in the end. Stay with me. Stir up the gift of God, which is in you. As I was praying, I was feeling, Lord, I have some other responsibilities and the rest. And Father, Lord, saying, boy, don't back up. I didn't build you like that. He who puts his hand to the plow and looks back is not fit for the kingdom. He's saying, son, for the mountain I need you to climb, the issue is not how high the mountain as much as how stirred are you. Because nothing is impossible for those who believe. Paul believed the world of Timothy. He said, Timothy, if you just stir up that gift of God, and God doesn't give imperfect gifts, which is in you through, watch this, the laying on of my hand. Paul was basically saying to Timothy, the same thing that's in me, God placed in you. So if I can make it in here, in this prison, you can make it out there. And folks, you know, I've been doing this here at Grace Church for 24 years. I eat the same message that I feed you every week. So if by God's grace, I can make 29 years of marriage, be faithful to one woman for 29 years, raise healthy kids, get me through disease, keep my sanity when I feel like going crazy, navigate the impossible, started from the bottom, now I'm here. Now listen, I'm watching folk walk out and all the rest. Just because the food getting a little hot is good for you. For God has not given us a spirit of fear. So stop blaming God for your anxiety. Stop blaming God for all your worry. Stop blaming God for all

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5: An advancing army. God wants us to walk like a person, speak like a person, act like a person that has a whole army behind them. A person that recognizes more for us than against us. God did not give you that timid, weak, fretting spirit, but he gave you a spirit of what? Power. The attitude that's afraid to ask somebody, do you need prayer? That attitude afraid to say, come on, go with me to my Father's house. That attitude's not from God, it's from the devil. These men were dealing with real crises. Not just, you know what, maybe they might talk about me or a little bit of rejection. No, real crises. I may not go home to my family tonight. I might not live another day. But these men and women, they faced it with boldness and confidence. What are we if we can't do the minimum? Because we're afraid of what someone might think. 99% of the time they're grateful someone asked. I'm here today because of someone else who one day had the courage to ask me a question. But of power, watch this, and of what? Love. Do you love anybody enough to get over your reputation? To get over your insecurities? To ask them, where are you? Can I help? And I'm going to end with this. End of a sound mind. Literally, that means a delivered mind. How many of you want to live with a delivered mind? Free of panic, free of fear, free of intimidation, a delivered, set free mind with the air blowing fluid through it is fresh. He might have been in a squalid, stinking environment, but in his mind, he was free. In his mind, God was fresh. And of a sound, a delivered mind. I want to be delivered from the cares of this world. I want to be delivered from thinking I got to do everything in my life like there's no God who cares. And a sound and delivered mind. What scripture is teaching is you can be calm when everybody else is going crazy. Please don't mishear me, because sometimes people hear messages like this to their own hurt and they think they always gotta feel like, you know, they're shouting at the top of the mountain. No, if you read the Psalms, man, David sometimes lays it out to the Lord, man, I am disconcerted. He's basically half the time he seems depressed and he's dealing with struggles and man, my enemies and this is what's happening to me and God, where are you? You know, from the ends of the earth, God, I cry to you. You're so far away, God, where are you? Why are you so far from my groaning? And that's his prayer, but in the end, he ends in praise. And we will go through moments, and I'm sure Paul did in that prison. But he ended in praise. And you have painful moments, things that take you by surprise, things that knock you down, stuff you can't smile about immediately. But if you hang in there, you can end in praise. He said, God gives us power, love, and a sound, a delivered. I want to be free. In my mind, I don't want to be worried like everybody else. I don't want to be concerned like everyone else. I don't want to be beat down like everybody. I want to really believe all things are possible to him who believes. I want God to really be the helmet of my salvation, protecting me from crazy thoughts about my future and my family and the people I love in my life. I want to be delivered.

0: In my mind, thank God I'm saved in my spirit. My spirit is like Christ. I'm a new creation deep down in my spirit where the Holy Ghost lives. But my mind is what I got to be renewed in the spirit and the attitude of my mind. I work on this mind and get me in this word to remind my mind who I am. I'm not that timid, fearful creature that I once was. And Timothy began to backslide in his image of himself. And maybe I can't do this. Maybe I've gone too deep. Maybe it's too far. And he, no. Maybe I need to lie a little bit here. Maybe I need to, you know, a little bit here and buy me a little bit more time and negotiate this. And this was what Timothy was thinking. But Paul had to remind him, it's a real gift in you. God lives in you, boy. And you can do what God wants you to do, and you could do it the right way. Pay attention to what I'm saying today. God has not given you a spirit of fear. Yeah, it's going to try to come on you. It's scary out there. It's crazy out there. It's going to try to come on you. And just because you feel it don't mean that you are it. No, it's for real. You will feel fear, but you don't have to be afraid. You know, you might every now and then feel like popping somebody, but that ain't the same as popping somebody. That's feeling like popping somebody. But you don't go to jail for assault because you felt something. So what you feel, you don't have to do. He's not giving us a spirit of fear, but power. Love somebody. And a delivered, a sound, healthy mind. One thing about Jesus, if you watch him in the scriptures, he's always clear. Always clear. Never confused. Always clear. Jesus lived with a delivered, a free mind. And this whole scripture was about Timothy tapping into what was really already his. It's available for each of us and to each of us. Imagine if I drank water a month ago and I had a great day a month ago, had 8 glasses. And because I was filled a month ago, I say I'm filled now. You can't go without drinking for a month. You can't rest on an experience that happened 20 years ago. Today, as if it's adequate. Isaiah says in 55:1, if anyone thirsts, let him come and drink. Being filled is a daily thing. In order to be filled, though, you got to come to the well. You got to come to the well. You got to come to the well. When my kids were little, we gave them little sippy cups and we would help them drink and all the rest. But as they grow older, it'd be crazy for me to walk up to a grown man with a beard talking about, here's your sippy cup for today. Y'all look at me crazy. But sometimes that's what we expect from God. We want him to bring the sippy cup. But that's why we're reading through this New Testament ourselves, so we could drink and learn to drink ourselves. This is why we come to church, so we can drink ourselves. You hear me? But you got to come to the well. The water is available. The psalmist said there is a stream that makes glad the city of God. But you got to tap into that stream. It's there, but you got to tap in. And he was saying, Timothy, the power of God is with you. The power of God is in you. The issue is you've been neglecting it. You've been more worried than tapping. You've been more worrying than praying. You've been stressing more than worshiping. And if you would just tap back into that river that makes glad, you will find the strength you need. My encouragement and my challenge to you today is to tap in. Come to the well. Find out where that well is in your life and tap in and drink, drink, drink, drink, drink. I'm going to close with this. Years ago when I got my dog, Max, and forgive me, it's kind of a cruddy example. We bought him in Colorado at my sister-in-law's. We were visiting her house, and we saw him in a little dog store. Oh, he's so cute, cute, cute. So we said, okay, we're going to bring him home, and we you know, got him on the plane. But one of our concerns was, and I don't remember if it was the shopkeeper that mentioned it to me or not, but he did say, well, we walk him regularly. You see, what happens with puppies is if they're not walked regularly and they're in a crate, they'll get used to the filth. And I would never be able to crate train him at home because it wouldn't bother him. And what has happened with us is from young ages, we've got acclimated to filth. And we're kind of comfortable in it because that's our environment. But Jesus wants to deliver us. He wants to free us from the cesspool. He wants to clean our minds so we can live free and there's fresh blowing thoughts in our minds about who we are, who God is, what life has for us. But we weren't trained right as children. And we got used to it, so we live in it. And what God wants to do is set us free and say, listen, I am not the one that gave you all that filthy fear. I'm not the one that is trying to make you live that type of life. I am the one that wants to retrain you. Who live in power, love, and a sound mind. So before we're done today, I want every head bowed, every eye closed. And God is saying to people in this room, come to the well. You don't need to buy with money. You don't. Just come, I'll give freely. If you're thirsty, I want to give you a drink. Every head bowed, every eye closed. Does anyone in this room, maybe you had some encounters with God, maybe as a child you were baptized. Maybe 10 years ago you had an experience, but you know that if you went to heaven or you died today, you don't know if you'd go be with the Lord. Your family would be wondering and you'd leave them questions instead of answers, instead of comfort. In these last moments, God is saying, come to the well. If there's anyone thirsty, if you're thirsty, that's the only indication. If you're hungry, if you want this, if there's any thirsty, come and drink. In a moment, I'm going to ask people to lift your hands. If there's any in this room, it says, I want Jesus. Right now, I'm not talking about church. I'm not talking about anything else. Except tapping into that river that can make me glad, that can give me a joy the world can't give and the world can't take away. Lord, I gotta go deeper. I can't just be connected to my paycheck. I can't just be connected to how well my body feels. I can't just be connected to how many people like me and follow me. And all that. Lord, I need my joy to come from another place. Father, I wanna know my Creator and His love and mercy. If there's any here that would like to receive Jesus as Savior and Lord, I'd like you to lift your hand. If there's any in this room, just slip your hand up right now. In Jesus' name.
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5: With SRN News, I'm Jason Walker. Democrat Xavier Becerra and Republican Steve Hilton will be facing off in the California governor's race in November. Hilton, a conservative commentator backed by President Trump. Becerra, a former state attorney general and U.S. health secretary. Graham Plattner winning the Maine Democratic primary easily for U.S. Senate. That sets up a high-stakes race against the Republican incumbent Susan Collins in November. House of Representatives giving the green light to a $70 billion measure. It funds immigration enforcement agencies for the next 3 years. Legislation now goes to the White House and the president's signature. Stanley Cup Finals, Carolina skating past Vegas 5-3, tying up that series at 2-2. SRN News.
6: Hello, my friends. Be encouraged. It's a beautiful day in the DMV. Beautiful day to smile, to laugh, and enjoy one another, knowing that with Christ, the best is yet to come. Don't panic. Pause and pray about it. Move forward with God. Scripture says, weeping may endure for a night, but joy will come in the morning time. I'm Apostle Dr. Nelson K. Williams, Senior Pastor.
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0: you want to have a close relationship with God, you have to deal honestly with what stands in the way of it, and that's sin. It's not a message talked about much these days, is it? But it may be the most hopeful, hard truth that we can face. Welcome to Through the Bible. I'm your host, Steve Schwetz, and we're continuing our journey through the book of Genesis. Now, in our previous studies, we've watched Jacob learn, often the hard way, that sin has consequences, sometimes subtle and sometimes painfully clear. As the story unfolds, Dr. J. Vernon McGee shares three life-giving principles for returning to God and leaving wasted years behind. You're going to love this message. So please turn in Genesis 35, and as you find your place in God's Word and your seat on the Bible bus, let's pause to praise God for the work that He's doing in lives around the world, specifically in the African country of Burundi, which is where all of these letters that I'm going to read today are from. Our first note comes from Pierre, who tells us this: I follow you, and the teachings on Jesus' disciples practicing forgiveness as a way of life has truly transformed me and opened my soul. I used to hold grudges and struggle to forgive, not realizing its power and importance. But now I have a renewed heart, freely forgiving others in Jesus' name, experiencing peace, joy, and Christ's love in my life. I wish everyone could receive this message so that the world could be filled with understanding. God's peace, joy, and love. That's what the world needs more of, isn't it? And then Ervarsti writes this: Praise to the Lord Jesus Christ for His transforming power in my life. This program deeply stirred my heart with the truth of the gospel. A friend also began sending me the same messages through WhatsApp, and I listened to them regularly. Over a period of 3 months, the Word of God began to convict me and reveal my need for Jesus Christ. I realized I could no longer find peace in the things of this world, as I was under the control of earthly desires. Previously, I was strongly opposed to Christianity and often found myself in conflict with Christians. However, through the grace of God, I came to repentance and surrendered my life to Jesus. I'm now living as an active follower of Christ. My heart, once filled with hatred and resistance, is now filled with praise and thanksgiving to God. I give all glory to the Lord for His mercy, salvation, and the new life that He's given me. And then our last note comes from Emmy, and he shares this: Thank you so much for this program. It helped me come to know Jesus Christ. Before listening, I followed other beliefs and felt unsure about God. Through this teaching, I began to understand what salvation means, and that truth has changed my life. I also didn't know how to pray or how to live in a way that honors God. The teaching helped me understand who to pray to and how to speak to God honestly about my life and my needs. I truly appreciate you and the guidance you have given me. Well, for those of you on the World Prayer Team, keep praying, because God is answering those prayers. The changes in the lives of these men are evidence of our Lord's faithfulness and His power to transform us. And if you'd like to come along as we ask God to take His whole word to the whole world, sign up at ttb.org or call 1-800-65-BIBLE for more information. Let's pray. Heavenly Father, thank you for your grace that welcomes us back when we've wandered. Open our hearts to your truth and teach us what it means to walk closely with you again. Restore what has been broken and use your word to shape our lives. In Jesus' name, amen. Here's our study of Genesis 35 on Through the Bible with Dr. J. Vernon McGee.
1: Now, after our study last time in the 34th chapter of the book of Genesis, I'm sure that many of you came to the conclusion that I had made a boo-boo when I said that Jacob's life changed at Peniel, that when he came there to the brook Jabbok, actually we don't see too much change because of what takes place in the 34th chapter. Well, that is quite true, but there was a change that took place. I hesitate to call it a crisis because I'm afraid that this matter of a crisis experience has been overdrawn by a great many. In fact, I find there are some folk that feel like if you don't have a second experience, that you just haven't had anything. Well, the fact of the matter is that's not true. Some have a wonderful crisis experience. Dwight L. Moody did. And I'm sure that many of us in our lives can turn back to that, but there are those that cannot or do not and have never mentioned it as being something very important in their lives. But actually, when this man came to Peniel why a tremendous thing happened to him. And I think probably as we get into the 35th chapter, I should mention this. All the way from the beginning of the life of Jacob until Peniel, the thing that happened in his life was the rise of self, the assertion of the flesh. That's Jacob, and nothing but that. What really happened at Peniel was the fall of self, and a tremendous fall of self there. I tell you, he went down like a deflated tire. He'd been pumped up like a balloon all of his life until he got to Peniel, and then the Lord put the pin in the balloon, and he went down to practically nothing. But actually, there was not faith in his life. Now, that, I think, is what the 34th chapter evidences. Now, I think that many folk that have said, there are many expositors, say that it was a tragic thing for Jacob to stop in Shalem. And I must say that I have to go along with that partially. But I have a question to ask, and the question is this. Was he ready for Bethel? Was he ready for the experiences that God was going to give him? No, I think that what you see in the 34th chapter and the tragic things that took place are the result of a man who'd been walking by the flesh. Then there is that fall, the deflation of self, but not faith. He did not have faith to go on to Bethel, to Bethel. You can call that either way you want to. But now he stops at Shalem in the land of Shechem, and these tragic things took place in his life, and it reveals the fact that this man was not actually a leader in his own family. He was not taking the proper place that he should have. He was no spiritual giant by any means. And to have those 12 boys to herd was really a real job. And I want to say that that would take a real spiritual giant to control them. But this man, Jacob, was not prepared. But after that tragic event, this man now is beginning to see the hand of God in his life, and now he makes the decision that he probably should have made beforehand. And it reveals that inside this family that there was taking place something that was indeed tragic indeed. And so the tragedy at Shechem is that as soon as Esau had turned his back and started home, Jacob takes his family down to Shechem. It's a tragic move. Jacob is still depending upon his own cleverness. Dinah was raped, and Simeon and Levi, her full brothers, went into the city of Shechem to the prince who was responsible. Though he wanted to marry her, they murdered him, and the sons of Jacob conducted a slaughter that would make a gang shooting in Chicago look pretty tame. When they came home, Jacob says, "You've made my name to smell among the people of my land." And now, the fact of the matter is, he wasn't ready for Bethel. And my question is, where else could he go? And after all, this man had flocks and herds, and there was good pasture land where he stopped at Shalem. This man now had a great lesson to learn, and he's beginning to see that chickens do come home to roost, and that whatsoever a man sows, that shall he also reap. Now I turn to the 35th chapter of Genesis, and I hope you have your Bible open there, and also that you have our notes and outlines. If you do not have them, we do have a set for you and love to send them to you. Now I'm reading verse 1, chapter 35 of Genesis. And God said unto Jacob, "Arise, go up to Bethel, and dwell there, and make there an altar unto God that appeared unto thee when thou fleddest from the face of Esau thy brother." Now, God is calling this man back to Bethel. Now, the fact of the matter is, he's now, after this sad experience, he's prepared to go. You see, he didn't have faith to move out before. Now will you notice verse 2? Jacob now begins to take the leadership. Then Jacob said unto his household and to all that were with him, put away the strange gods that are among you and be clean and change your garments. Now there are several things that they're told to do here. They're first of all to put away the strange gods. And we are almost shocked at that. You'll recall that when Jacob fled with Rachel and Leah, that Rachel slipped out the family gods, that is, these little images. She sat on them, on the camel, that luggage that was to go on the camel's back. She just crawled up on top of it and sat down because underneath were these little images. Now, I would assume, since it was the home of Jacob, he knew of the living and true God. God had called him. You would think that he would say that when he did find out, and he did not know at the time she had taken them. He was very honest when he told Laban that the gods, those little images, weren't in his entourage at all. That's probably the one time up to then he told the truth. He really didn't know, but they were there. Now, when they were discovered, I think that probably we'd all assume, well, Jacob got rid of them. But he didn't get rid of them. And we find this entire family are worshiping these images. This man Jacob, now for the first time, and he's the one to take the leadership, he says, now, let's get rid of these false gods, these strange gods, and they're false gods. That's the first thing. You've got to put away that which is wrong. There is today too many folk that 6 days a week they are serving some other god, and on Sunday they serve the Lord. We have a lot of fundamental believers like that, friends. They have their strange god. And then they wonder why on Sunday their service in the church and why it's not a thrilling experience. Well, friends, you're going to have to put away your strange gods. Now, I don't know what yours might be, but whatever they are, it could be covetousness. I tell you, there's many a good fundamental businessman today that's out after every dollar he can get. And I tell you, he gives more devotion to getting the dollar than he does to serving the Lord on Sunday. And he wonders what's wrong with his spiritual life. If you're going to come back to Bethel, where you met God at the beginning, then, friends, you've got to put away those things that are wrong. Then he says here, Jacob says, and be clean. Now, that for the believer today means confession of sin. You have to deal with sin in your life. You can't come in on Sunday and ignore the week that's just passed. After all, you take a physical bath and use a deodorant. And today we have spiritual BO in our churches because there's no confession of the sin, the cleansing. And that's the cleansing. If we confess our sins, he's faithful and just to forgive us our sins and cleanse us from all unrighteousness. That's 1 John 1:9. There must be the confession, and he'll forgive, but they must be confessed. Then, do you notice something else, he says here? Change your garments. Get rid of the old garments. Now, garments speak in Scripture of habits. In fact, they do today. We hear of somebody having a riding habit, and football players have a uniform. That's the habit they use. And the child of God's dress should some way mirror who he is, who he belongs to. Do you wear the habits of the Lord? Can you be detected in business or in school or in the neighborhood as being a little different? Your life is a little different. You're wearing a habit. The day that this man went back to Bethel, he started living for God. And up to then, I don't think so. He says, let's go back to Bethel. And that's the thing that we must do. Listen to him now in verse 3. And let us arise and go up to Bethel, and I will make there an altar unto God. Abraham had made the altar. Isaac had. Now Jacob is, and thank God for that. He'll have a witness now for God. Who answered me in the day of my distress, and was with me in the way which I went. Now, that is the thing that he remembered, that when he was running away from home as a young man, homesick and lonesome, he'd come to Bethel, and God had been faithful to him. God says, I will be faithful to you. And now the years have gone by, and God had been faithful to him. Now God says, you've got to go back to Bethel. You have to go back where you started. You have to begin there. I'm of the opinion that a great many people today need to recognize that the years that we spend in living a shoddy, shabby Christian life, just waste of time, absolutely waste of time. You find that the children of Israel, you'll recall, God called them to get out of Egypt and get into the land. And if you'll notice, God appeared to them and told them to go into the land. They didn't go in. 40 years they wandered around. God appeared to Joshua. He says, now go into the land. Picks up right where he left off, where he told them. They'd wasted 40 years. How many people today are wasting their lives as Christians? My, the tremendous spiritual lessons that are here for us. And I think one of the reasons they're here for us, some of us, now I don't know about you, but some of us are just like Jacob. You see, and that's the reason they're so applicable to us today. And thank God, he says he's the God of Jacob. I love that. If he'll be the God of Jacob, he'll be the God of J. Vernon McGee also. And that's wonderful. That's wonderful. This is a chapter's a great encouragement to us today. Now, will you notice what happened? He's taken over in his home, which is interesting. Verse 4, they gave unto Jacob all the strange gods which were in their hand, and all their earrings which were in their ears. And let me pause and say that earrings were associated with worship in that day. There's a great deal said in Scripture about that. I can't stop to develop that sort of thing, but may I say there's so many wonderful, precious truths that are in the Word of God that even in a 5-year program, friends, you can't dig it all out. After we get through working this mine, there'll be a great deal of gold and precious stones left here, I can assure you. And all their earrings which were in their ears, that identified them as idolatrous, and they're going to get rid of them. And Jacob hid them under the oak which was by Shechem. He got rid of them. They're not stored away. They're buried. They must be put away, because it's going to be now a new life. And they journeyed, and the terror of God was upon the cities that were round about them, and they did not pursue after the sons of Jacob. So Jacob came to Luz, which is in the land of Canaan, that is Bethel, he and all the people that were with him. You remember that place was called Luz before Jacob changed the name to Bethel, and the people in that day knew it as Luz, not as Bethel. We know it today as Bethel. And he built there an altar. He called the place El Bethel, because their God appeared unto him when he fled from the face of his brethren. You remember, that was the name he gave to it before. Now, here's a very interesting sidelight. But Deborah, Rebekah's nurse, died, and she was buried beneath Bethel under an oak, and the name of it was Alon Bakuth. Now, the important thing about this is that we assume, and since Deborah was with Jacob at this time, that Rebekah had died. And it's not only a natural assumption, it's a very real thing that she had died. Poor Jacob never saw his mother again. That part is not as tragic as she never saw him again. She just sent him away for a little while, you know. And the burial of this nurse means that when she died, the nurse had apparently brought a message and had come to stay with Jacob, and now she dies. Verse 9, and God appeared unto Jacob again when he came out of Paddan Aram and blessed him. Now you see, all those years, God had been trying to deal with this man. Now he picks up right where he had met him when he came to Bethel as a young man. Wasted years. Those years he spent down there with Uncle Laban, in many ways, were wasted years. And God said unto him, Thy name is Jacob. Thy name shall not be called any more Jacob, but Israel shall be thy name. And he called his name Israel. And God said unto him, I am God Almighty. That's what he told Abraham, you remember. Be fruitful and multiply. A nation, a company of nations, shall be of thee, and kings shall come out of thy loins. And the land which I gave Abraham and Isaac, to thee I'll give it, and to thy seed after thee will I give the land. The Lord considers that pretty important property, by the way, because this now is the third time. First to Abraham, then to Isaac, and then now to Jacob. And each one of these men, the Lord had to tell him about it two or three times. In fact, Abraham many times. Now we are told, verse 14, And Jacob set up a pillar in the place where he talked with him, even a pillar of stone, poured a drink offering thereon, and he poured oil thereon. Here is the first mention of a drink offering. Now, when we get to the book of Leviticus, five offerings are given there, but not a drink offering. In fact, no instructions given about it at all, but it's mentioned. Evidently, this is one of the oldest offerings, and it has a very wonderful meaning for the believer today. A drink offering was just poured on the other offerings. It went up in steam, and that's the way Paul told the Philippians he wanted his life to be just poured out like a drink offering. And verse 15, Jacob called the name of the place where God spake with him, Bethel. Verse 16, And they journeyed from Bethel, and there was but a little way to come to Ephrath, and Rachel travailed, and she had hard labor. Now Rachel had one son, but now she has a second son. Came to pass when she was in hard labor, that the midwife said unto her, Fear not, thou shalt have this son also. Came to pass, as her soul was in departing, for she died, that she called his name Ben-Oni, but his father called him Benjamin. What a wonderful thing that is. That is, not the death of Rachel, but the way this took place. She says, Call him son of my sorrow. And Jacob looked down at him and said, I've lost my lovely Rachel, and this little fellow looks like him, so I'll just call him Benjamin, son of my right hand. And he was partial to the sons of Rachel. Rachel died, was buried in the way to Ephrath, which is Bethlehem. And she's buried there today. The tomb is there. I have several pictures I took of it. And Jacob set a pillar upon her grave, that is the pillar of Rachel's grave unto this day. And that is at the time Moses wrote this, but it's there to this very day. And Israel journeyed and spread his tent beyond the tower of Edar. Now what you have here is just the listing now the sons of Jacob by these different ones. Actually, Joseph and Benjamin were the two boys that were outstanding. The others, I want to tell you, friends, they just didn't turn out well. And again, it proves the fact, well, what God had said, that the thing that had been done, it was done by Uncle Laban, of course, but Jacob went along with it, that he does not bless plurality of wives. The family of Jacob ought to illustrate that. Now we have this record given here, verse 29, And Isaac gave up the ghost and died, was gathered unto his people, being old and full of days, and his sons, Esau and Jacob, buried him. I think this was the only other time these two boys met at the burial of their father, Isaac, now. We'll have to leave off there today, but it brings us to the end of this chapter. And next time, we're going to take a last look at Esau. Until then, may God richly bless you, my beloved.
0: 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And thanks for going through God's Word with us. I'm Steve Schwetz, grateful for your partnership as we take the whole Word to the whole world on Through the Bible.

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1: 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I'm Tom Boone, and in 30 minutes on Insight for Living, Pastor Chuck traces King Uzziah's stunning rise and tragic fall to show what happens when a person stops giving God the credit he deserves, and he also offers five timeless warnings that emerge from this ancient king's story. 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
3: With SRN News, I'm Jason Walker. Hong Kong authorities have charged seven people and two companies with offenses, including manslaughter and conspiracy to defraud, that over the massive fire last November. That blaze engulfed seven apartment buildings and killed 168 people. After votes were counted for 7 days, Republican Steve Hilton and Democrat Xavier Becerra will be facing off in California's governor's race in November. And Graham Plattner has won the Maine Democratic primary for U.S. Senate. He'll be facing Republican Senator Susan Collins in the fall. Afghanistan claims that Pakistan launched new airstrikes targeting the country. 13 people have been killed, 14 wounded. And the U.S. has launched more airstrikes on Iranian military sites. SRN News.
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5: Today will be humid with a mix of clouds and sun featuring a thunderstorm in the afternoon that could bring localized damaging wind gusts. The high will reach 87. Tonight there was a chance of a thunderstorm early, then partly cloudy and humid conditions with a low of 73. Tomorrow will bring sweltering heat with a blend of clouds and sun along with a heavy thunderstorm in the afternoon. These storms may lead to flooding downpours and localized damaging wind gusts. The high temperature will soar to 97. With the AccuWeather forecast, I'm meteorologist Joe Lundberg.
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10: God is bigger and greater than everyone and everything else.
11: 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A fact we should commit to memory.
10: Greater is he that is in you than he that is in the world. The one that's in you is Christ. The one that is in the world is Satan. Christ is greater than Satan, greater than sin, greater than your problem.

0: it sounds too good to be true, it probably is, right? We've seen the headlines, people getting duped by smooth talkers, shady deals, and empty promises. But some of the most dangerous scams aren't financial, they're spiritual. Today on A New Beginning, Pastor Greg Laurie helps us spot the fakes and hold fast to the truth. From Ivy League mission statements to wolves in sheep's clothing, it's a revealing look at deception in the last days and the hope we have in Christ.
1: Have you ever gotten one of those scam phone calls? Oh, there's so many of them now. And they'll come from, you name it, Apple, Amazon, the IRS. And they're telling you, you better pay up or you're in trouble. 33 million scam robocalls are made daily. And they do work because I read that 68 million Americans lost over $29 billion to these scam phone calls. But there's scam religious things as well. Scam counterfeits out there for the real gospel. Just as there is the genuine, there is also the counterfeit. They claim to be one thing, but they really are another. Jesus called them wolves in sheep's clothing. In fact, one of the signs of the end times, which I believe we're in, is some will depart from the faith, giving heed to seducing spirits and the doctrines that demons teach. And that is why we're told right here in 1 John 4, don't believe every spirit, test them, because many false prophets have gone out into the world. Now, what is John referring to when he says spirits? How do we test a spirit? Well, basically, he's talking about angelic beings. There's a supernatural realm. Just as we live in a physical world, there is a spiritual world. And in this spiritual world, there, of course, is God and Satan, but also angels and fallen angels, also known as demons. And they're actively at work. The good news is, we have more angels on our side than the devil has on his side. And angels are constantly doing the work of God, sort of working behind the scenes. They just show up, do what they're there to do, and go. They're sort of like SEAL Team 6, you know? You don't even know they were there, but they're doing the work of God. The Bible says the angel of the Lord encamps around those that fear him. And it also tells us that they're ministering spirits sent to minister to those who are the heirs of salvation. That would be us. Sometimes angels guide us. Occasionally they speak to us. They often protect us. And they're actively at work in our life. But then there are fallen angels, also known as demons, doing the work of the devil. I mentioned last time that the purpose of demons seems to be twofold. They seek to hinder the purposes of God and extend the power of Satan. Now, they come in different ways. We always think of something demonic as dark and sinister and evil, and it can be that, of course, but it can also come through the guise of something that seems virtuous and good, even religious. Don't forget that Satan, also known as Lucifer, was once an angel of light. I mean, what is more virtuous than going and getting a wonderful education at one of our Ivy League universities? But my question is, what is going on in these universities today, like Harvard and Yale? Did you know that the mission statement of Harvard University, when it was founded back in 1646, went as follows? Let every student be plainly instructed and earnestly pressed to consider well the main end of his life and studies is to know God and Jesus Christ, which is eternal life. Mission statement of Harvard. So how are they doing in that? And then, of course, there's Yale, very similar. Their mission statement is, quote, every student shall consider the main end of this study, to wit, to know God in Jesus Christ and answerably to lead a godly, sober life. Wow. What happened in our universities? They become centers of confusion, promoting woke ideology, anti-American sentiment, worst of all, anti-Christian sentiment, and they're a hotbed of anti-Semitism. I mean, how can you explain the fact that after October 7th, when the people of Israel were attacked by Hamas, a terrorist organization funded by Iran, And 1,200 Israelis lost their lives. Men, women, children. Some of them were tortured and unspeakable things were done to them. So you would think there would be a global day of mourning afterwards. But instead we see demonstrations against Israel and for the terrorist organization with banners that say things like "Free Palestine" and "From the river to the sea, Palestine will be free." What's in between the Mediterranean Sea and the Jordan River? That tiny little country called Israel. What they mean when they say "from the river to the sea, Palestine will be free" is we don't want Israel. We don't want these Jews here anymore. Iran, the sponsor of Hamas, who represents the Palestinian people, have repeatedly said they want to build a nuclear weapon with the intent of wiping Israel off the face of the map. They've said it over and over again. They call America the great Satan, and they call Israel the little Satan. So this is the situation. What about a two-state solution? I think most Israelis would like a two-state solution. But the problem is, if the representatives of the Palestinian people say Israel does not have the right to exist, how do you enter into a negotiation? Let's say you and I decide to be friends and let's go out for dinner and you say, "Great, but I just want to let you know you do not have the right to exist and I would rather you are dead." Okay. So it's not going to be a great relationship, is it? So you see the challenges that are there, and I believe there's a spiritual dynamic behind all of this. I believe this is a spiritual battle that we're seeing right now. And that's why we should not believe every spirit. We need to be discerning and we need to be informed and educated.
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2: Well, today, Pastor Greg helps us evaluate our own spiritual discernment. It's a lesson on testing the spirits. 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
1: 1 John chapter 4. Dear friends, do not believe everyone who claims to speak by the Spirit. You must test them to see if the spirit they have comes from God, for there are many false prophets in the world. John is refuting a teaching of that time that was called Gnosticism. It's from the Greek word kenosis, which means to know. So Gnostics believed that salvation came through this hidden spiritual knowledge. They did not believe that Jesus Christ was the Son of God walking this earth. They believed you had to get this hidden spiritual knowledge and then you would know. That's kenosis. You would know. So it's a funny thing. John takes their word from them and uses it to show how we can know God. And he uses the word kenosis 30 times in his epistle. You can know this for sure. You don't need the secret password. You don't need the hidden knowledge. But then he lays down this litmus test, if you will, as to how to know whether or not something is really true. Here it is, 1 John 4:2. If a person claiming to be a prophet acknowledges that Jesus Christ came in a real body, that person has the Spirit of God. Listen to this. To be a Christian, you must believe that Jesus was born of a virgin, supernaturally conceived in her womb. The virgin birth is an essential. And then you must believe that he was fully God,

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5: Present itself as a form of Christianity has a whole different view. They teach Jesus is the Son of God. He was created by God the Father, but he's not equal with the Father. Jesus said, I and the Father are one, claiming equality. But they say he's not equal with the Father. And they teach that Jesus and Satan are spirit brothers, and they deny the Trinity. The Jehovah's Witnesses teach that Jesus is not God, but rather he's the archangel Michael in human form. They deny the Trinity, and they deny the bodily resurrection of Christ. Now, here's another thing. Mormons and Jehovah's Witnesses teach that they're the only way to God. And so when a Mormon says, well, I'm a Christian too, if they're honest, they would say, but we have our prophet, Joseph Smith, and we have our extra books that you don't have that are equal to the scripture, and you have to come this way if you want a relationship with God. So the reason I tell you all this is I'm looking at the litmus test of 1 John. And all of these are contrary to what John says. These are sort of like modern versions of Gnosticism. And what is John emphasizing? He's saying, listen, I want you to know God. In fact, in 1 John 5:13, he says, we wrote these things to you that believe in the name of the Son of God, so you may gnosko, so you may know you have eternal life. You can know this for sure. He repeats it again, 1 John 2:3, by this we know that we know him. And then in 1 John 3:14, we know we have passed from death to life. So he's focusing on this and emphasizing it. It's no secret. Anyone has access to it. You don't need a secret password. You probably heard this story before, but there's a man named Stefan Thomas, a German-born programmer who lives in San Francisco. He was given over 7,000 bitcoins back in 2011 as payment for making a video that explains how cryptocurrency works. And at that time, Bitcoin was worth very little, but all of a sudden, it was worth a lot more. In fact, it was worth hundreds of millions of dollars. But this individual took that Bitcoin and he put it in a digital wallet. I'm not even sure what that is exactly. But to get the money to access the Bitcoin, you had to have the password, which he wrote down on a piece of paper and then lost it. I'm not laughing at his misfortune, but really, you have that much money in an account and you lost the password? So, and I wonder what passwords he tried. Password, that's a good password. Or the name of your pet. Oh, none of these. He couldn't remember his password. He tried 8 times to get in. He has 2 times left. And if he doesn't come up with a proper password, he will never have access to all that money. And that's sort of how it can seem in this relationship with God. You don't have the password. Here's the good news. Jesus already took care of all of these things for you. You don't have to worry about them at all. You don't need secret codes or anything else. Jesus entered your password. He paid the price, and he has given you open access to God. Point number 2, God is bigger and greater than everyone and everything else. God is bigger and God is greater than everyone and everything else. Look at 1 John 4:4. But you belong to God, my dear children. You've already won a victory over these people because, and I love this verse, greater is he that is in you than he that is in the world. Memorize that verse. Greater is he that is in you than he that is in the world. Let's say it together. Greater is he that is in you than he that is in the world. The one that's in you is Christ. The one that is in the world is Satan, or anyone or anything else that you think is a threat. Christ is greater than all of that. He's greater than Satan, greater than sin, greater than your problem. Here are 3 biblical examples of God's people overcoming their adversary. Moses at the Red Sea.

Wow. He's at the brink of this massive body of water he can't get across. Behind him in hot pursuit is the Egyptian army. He's literally between a rock and a hard place. And he calls out to God. And God says, I will fight from you. You only need to be still. And the Red Sea parted. You know the story. And so all of Israel passed through the dry bed of the Red Sea, and the waters were piled up on each side. You ever been to one of those really nice aquariums, like the Monterey Aquarium? They have these giant tanks with all these exotic creatures. Imagine walking through the Red Sea going, whoa, whoa, whoa, that's cool. Get my camera, hurry. And meanwhile, Moses is going, keep walking, let's go, let's go, let's go. They get to the other side. The last Israeli gets over, and the waters close on the pursuing Egyptian army. Think of David facing Goliath. What an adversary. 9 feet, 6 inches of solid muscle. Yet David trusted in the Lord and said, you have defied the armies of Israel. And he attacked him. And Goliath was defeated. Think of the disciples on the Sea of Galilee. A violent storm hits and they're pitching about in that little boat. And Jesus stands up and rebukes the sea and says, peace, be still. Jesus was bigger than that storm. God is bigger and God is greater than everyone and everything else.

0: Such great reassurance today here on A New Beginning. Pastor Greg Laurie has been pointing out where we stand in the spiritual battle that surrounds us. And there's more to come as this message continues. You know, it's great comfort to know that we're on the winning side. But it's a good time to check yourself and consider whether you really belong to the Lord. Is He really your Savior and your Lord? Pastor Greg, if someone wants to come to the Lord and have that kind of relationship, what would you say to them?
1: I would say that God is just a prayer away. You know, it doesn't take years to become a Christian. It doesn't take months. Frankly, it doesn't even take hours. It can happen so quickly. It just starts with you saying to God, I know I'm a sinner. I know that you love me. I know that you sent Jesus to die on the cross for my sin and pay for those sins and then to rise again from the dead. And I want him to come into my life. So here's my question to you. Have you done that yet? Because Jesus, who did die on that cross and rose again from the dead 3 days later, is alive and standing at the door of your life right now. And he's knocking and he's saying, if you'll hear my voice and open the door, I will come in. Would you like your sin forgiven? Would you like to know that when you die, you will go to heaven? Do you want Christ to come into your life right now? If so, why don't you just stop whatever it is you're doing and pray this prayer with me? You could pray it out loud. You can pray it in the quietness of your own heart. But pray this prayer to God. Say, Lord Jesus, I know that I am a sinner, but I know that you are the Savior who died on the cross for my sin and rose again from the dead. I'm sorry for my sin, and I turn from it now, and I choose to follow you from this moment forward. I ask all of this in Jesus' name. Amen. Listen, if you just prayed that prayer, the Bible promises that God has heard your prayer and has answered that prayer. The Bible says that if we will confess our sin, he's faithful and just to forgive us our sin and cleanse us from all unrighteousness. So, God bless you. You've made the right decision, the decision to follow Jesus Christ.
0: Yeah, that's right. 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Well, Pastor Greg, your story, your dramatic story of how you came to Christ, is told in the book Jesus Revolution.
1: Yeah.
0: It was a tough childhood, but that story has touched a lot of lives. At what point over the years did you realize your story, as painful as it was something to be thankful for?
1: Well, I would say after I came to Christ, and I began to tell people about what God had done for me, I realized that it was a story that could bring glory to God. You know, I wouldn't wish my childhood on anyone. Having said that, the Lord, as the scripture says, brought beauty out of ashes. He brought something good despite the bad that happened to me. And the Bible does promise that God can cause all things to work together for good to those that love God and are called according to his purpose. Listen, we all have a story. We all have a testimony. Some, granted, may be more dramatic than others, but everyone is valid. Here's your testimony. Here's my testimony. In a nutshell, it's like that guy who was healed by Jesus in the Bible who said, once I was blind, but now I see. That's our story. We were spiritually blind. Our eyes were opened, and we put our faith in Christ. And so my story is told in detail in a book called Jesus Revolution, written with my friend Ellen Vaughn, an outstanding author. And it was also made into a film by the same title, Jesus Revolution. We want to send you this book, Jesus Revolution, for your gift of any size. And for those who can be a little bit more generous, we'll also send you a copy of the Jesus Revolution film on DVD and in digital download, so you can enjoy it on your computer, your tablet, your phone. So get your copy of the Jesus Revolution. And I pray that my story will inspire you to tell your story.
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2: It's 6:28, 28 minutes after 6 o'clock. Good morning, and thanks for listening to WAVA. I'm Tom Boone, and you can look for cloudy and breezy conditions today. A passing isolated shower is possible this morning, and a good chance of thunderstorms late this afternoon. A high near 90 degrees. More of the same in store for tomorrow and Friday, with highs both days in the mid-90s. Right now, it is humid and 72 degrees here in Arlington, Virginia. 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
7: What does it mean that God is glorious? 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Today on Insight for Living, Chuck Swindoll begins a landmark 12-message journey into the very character of God. Not a dry theological lecture, but a soul-anchoring, heart-soaring exploration of the attributes that make our God unlike any other. This is the kind of series that will change the way you see Him and the way you see yourself. Chuck opens with the glory of God.
8: Beginning today and for the next number of Sundays, we'll be engaged in a series on our triune God. Doctrinal subject though it is, and with our inability to ever to get our arms around it, my desire will be to show you the practical side of the attributes of God. We'll choose four of them today: His glory, next Sunday His holiness. We'll get to know God our Father better in these four Sundays, followed by an emphasis on the cross of Christ. And that Christological study will give our attention to the cross, what He accomplished there and why it was necessary. And then we will conclude the series with the power of the Holy Spirit. Turn in your Bible to a rather unknown section of Scripture, or at least unused, 2 Chronicles chapter 26. Every once in a while, the Spirit of God hovers over a life for the purpose of teaching us a lesson that ties in with truth that is timeless and transcendent. Such it was in the life of King Uzziah. 2 Chronicles 26 begins, "And all the people of Judah took Uzziah, who was 16 years old, and made him king in the place of his father, Amaziah." Verse 3. "Uzziah was 16 years old when he became king, and he reigned 52 years in Jerusalem, and his mother's name was Jechaliah of Jerusalem. He did right in the sight of the Lord, according to all that his father Amaziah had done. He continued to seek God in the days of Zechariah, who had understanding through the vision of God. And as long as he sought the Lord, God prospered him." Verse 7. "God helped him against the Philistines, against the Arabians who lived in Gurbaal, and the Midianites. The Ammonites also gave tribute to Uzziah, and his fame extended to the border of Egypt. He became very strong." Verse 15. "In Jerusalem, he made engines of war invented by skillful men to be on the towers and on the corners for the purpose of shooting arrows and great stones. Hence, his fame spread afar. For he was marvelously helped until he was strong. But when he became strong, his heart was so proud that he acted corruptly, and he was unfaithful to the Lord his God. For he entered the temple of the Lord to burn incense on the altar of incense. Then Azariah the priest entered after him, and with him 80 priests of the Lord, valiant men. And they opposed Uzziah, the king, and said to him, 'It is not for you, Uzziah, to burn incense to the Lord, but for the priests, the sons of Aaron, who were consecrated to burn incense. Get out of the sanctuary, for you have been unfaithful and will have no honor from the Lord God.' But Uzziah, with a censer in his hand for burning incense, was enraged. And while he was enraged with the priests, leprosy broke out on his forehead before the priests in the house of the Lord. beside the altar of incense. Verse 21, King Uzziah was a leper to the day of his death, and he lived in a separate house, being a leper, for he was cut off from the house of the Lord. 23, so Uzziah slept with his fathers, and they buried him with his fathers in the field of the grave, which belonged to the kings, for they said, he is a leper.
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8: I was a teenager before I asked my first serious theological question. It surprisingly had to do with the glory of God. That deserves an explanation. I was raised in a family that's musical. We loved music. We sang it. We played it all through my years at home before I got married. And I remember standing around the piano singing as a family. We had an old upright piano that sat in our living room. And both my mother and my brother especially played beautiful piano. And mother sang soprano and Lucy, my sister, sang alto. I sang tenor and my brother Orville sang bass and my dad played the harmonica and the comb. That was his great claim to fame as harmonica player. Well, we sang all kinds of music. We sang patriotic songs and of course folk songs and love songs and sacred songs and all arrangements that we could find. In fact, on occasion, my brother would write a piece and we would sing it. My mother noticed one autumn day in the newspaper down there in Houston that there was an audition being held at First Methodist Church downtown for the singing of the great masterwork of Handel's Messiah. She decided we would all audition. I said no. Mother said yes. So I said yes. Being a persuasive mother that she was, she got us all down there, and to my amazement, all of us passed. It was a choir of about 200 voices, and it would be ultimately an orchestra of about 60 pieces, and a magnificent pipe organ would be played by this woman who had played organ, it seems, all of her adult life. And the masterwork would be conducted by Dr. Walter Jenkins, a name familiar among musicians in that era. He led, by the way, the entire Messiah without the score in front of him. He knew it all by heart. And I'll never forget that first night of our performance. We did it four nights before Christmas. And here I was, a young 15, 16-year-old, surrounded by trained voices, men, in the tenor section and the bass and the altos and the sopranos together were four famous soloists that sang the part. And it all began, as you who love music remember, with the recitative sung by this lyrical tenor, comfort ye my people, right out of Isaiah 40. And then he would end with the aria, every valley shall be exalted and every mountain and hill made low, the crooked places straight and the rough places plain. The thing I love about Messiah is it's all from the scriptures. And then everybody stood up in the choir and we began the first chorale piece. And the glory of the Lord shall be revealed, for the mouth of the Lord hath spoken it. Isaiah 40, verse 5. I have to tell you that the ecstasy of all of the music brought tears to my young eyes. I couldn't continue the chorus. And to this day, on occasion, I am moved to tears with great music. It was raining that night as we were on our way home, and I sat in the back seat of our old 41 Ford alongside my sister, who was about asleep, and my brother looking out his window. And I said to my daddy, Daddy, what's glory? What's glory? I remember we also had sung from Revelation 5, worthy is the Lamb that was slain to receive power and riches and wisdom and honor and glory and majesty. Daddy, what's glory? The other words I understood. And in good fatherly fashion, he answered, ask your mother. So I asked my mother, and wise as she was, she said, check the dictionary when we get home. That is a great answer, parents, when you don't know the answer. So I did. And I came across a wealth of information, mainly synonyms. Glory is great honor and admiration, fame, renown. Glory is worshipful admiration. Hear these words. Listen carefully. Worshipful admiration, highest praise, splendor, radiant beauty, magnificence. And it included circle of light. Intriguing, isn't it? Circle of light. What a grand gallery of word pictures are found even in Webster's dictionary alongside the word. How important it is that we remember that that marks our God and no other, and no other. To Him alone goes the glory. We would say today in our vernacular, all the credit, all of the attention, all of the applause. He alone deserves it all. He alone is our awesome God of glory. How lightly we toss around words that are heavy with meaning. Heavy. You'll be interested to know, as I was, that the Hebrew word, the original word from which it's translated glory, is kavod. Kavod means heavy. Heavy. Heavy in power, heavy in authority, heavy in sovereignty, heavy in position, heavy in importance, heavy in riches. He has no needs. He provides our needs. He has no struggles. He meets us in our struggles. I find it also interesting that apart from the glory, a place of worship is an empty, hollow shell. There's nothing to it but the work of men and women's hands as skill and labor draw themselves together and a building is built. Like the first house of worship mentioned in the scriptures, Exodus chapter 40. When you get to the end of the chapter, you find the end of verse 33 reading, thus Moses finished the work. What work? The work on what was called the tabernacle, of much gold, of magnificent embroidery work in the veil that kept the people out of the holiest of all places on the planet. Moses finished the work, but it wasn't finished. It wasn't done. Our workers walked away from our new sanctuary one day saying, as they clapped their hands together, done. But it isn't done. It's an empty shell. It's a hollow place where you will only hear your echo on occasion without the glory. And in these days, the glory was manifested in a light. Remember the definition? Circle of light. Look at the next verse. Then the cloud, when? After Moses finished the work, when all the skilled laborers had gone back to their tents, when all of the seamstresses had put away their thread, when all of those engravers laid aside their mallets and their chisels. When all of it was done, there was a cloud. Watch. The cloud covered the tent of meeting. and the Kavod Yahweh. Look at it. The Kavod Yahweh, the glory of God, filled the tabernacle. Now it's finished. Just as when we, the people of God, reflecting his glory, filled the house of worship, then it will be completed. Then it will be finished, and the purpose of it will begin to run its course. But read on. Moses was not able to enter the tent of meeting because the cloud had settled on it, and the Kavod Yahweh, the heaviness of our great God, shone down upon it. We don't read it here, but you do later. We read of the Shekinah of God. It was a laser-like light that originated in the third heaven and drove its way, penetrating all its way through the atmosphere and plunging into the holiest place of all, so that it is now so holy, no one but the high priest can enter but once a year. Imagine that in the middle of the wilderness, when the tabernacle was re-erected and it was taken down and re-erected and taken down, when it was erected, that light shone on the mercy seat, the place of God's presence. And it leaves the people silent. We even read of the cloud by day on the tabernacle and the fire which was in it by night. All of God's making. I'll tell you, you read sections like this, you sort of suck in your breath. When you really let it land full force, in all honesty, you're no longer the star of the show. In all honesty, you are, and I are the rather insignificant in the plan. It is all about our God. Today, men and women, we walk into a space built for worship that is only space. It's lovely. We're grateful for it. It's beautiful on purpose. It's to reflect our Heavenly Father's name. But it is not a house of worship without the church. It's a building. And when we, in this era, this age, when we enter that place, we bring the church with us. Isaiah writes of it in Isaiah chapter 42. So turn from there, far ahead in your Bible, to the ancient book of Isaiah, 42nd chapter, where we will read again of the light. 42 verse 5, thus says God the Lord, who created the heavens and stretched them out, who spread out the earth and its offspring, who gives breath to the people on it, and spirit to those who walk in it. This is all what God does. This is all about who he is. And then he introduces himself in no uncertain terms. I am the Lord. And look closely at the verbs that follow. I have called you in righteousness. I will also hold you by the hand and watch over you. These are words of presence and protection and closeness. I will appoint you as a covenant to the people. Look closely. As a light to the nations. He's writing to Jews, read by Jews, the chosen people. You are not the single depository of the truth to be kept to yourself. You are a channel. Do not forget that. From you is to reflect the light. You see, we are like the moon. God is like the sun. The sun emanates like the effulgence of light floods from the sun, but we as moons simply reflect it. The moon has no light of its own. It's all reflected light. So it is with us. By the way, as a light to the nations, let's not forget our mission. No matter our size, no matter the era, no matter our strength or struggles, look closely, the light of the nations, to do what? To open blind eyes. Think of them as inhabiting prisons of darkness. Remember Wesley's words? that I diffused the quickening ray, I rose, speaking of his time in the dungeon, and flooded with light, I went on my way. We who are filled with the grace of God have his light shining upon us, but never think that you are the star. And then as if we need to hear it again, it's as though the Lord is saying, I want to say this to you, and I don't want you to forget it. I am the Lord, that is my name. Look closely at what it says in following. Literally, my glory to another I will not give. My light, my splendor, the credit that belongs to me, the power that is my name, the sovereignty that represents my choices, my decisions, my directives, that's mine and mine alone. Give it to no other. And do not dare attempt to take it from me. It is glory only for me. The Lord is my name. My glory is mine, and my praise is not to go to graven images. You are the light and you reflect it. Walter Chalmers Smith wrote of it in the last part of the 19th century. Immortal, invisible, God only wise, in light inaccessible. Did you hear the word? In light inaccessible, hid from our eyes. Most blessed, most glorious, the Ancient of Days, almighty, victorious, thy great name we praise. To him belongs the glory. To him goes all the credit. To him we give our applause. To him we stand in awe before him. And Isaiah stands as a marvelous reminder that this is not to be forgotten.
7: God's glory is not ours to claim. It never has been. His glory, heavy, magnificent, and radiant, belongs to him alone. What you've heard from Chuck Swindoll today will anchor your soul if you'll let it. In just a moment, I'll tell you about a brand new booklet that Chuck's written about the power of the cross. We published it just in time to coincide with this teaching series on the attributes of God. The cross not only represents our salvation through Christ, but when we focus on the cross of Jesus, it becomes our compass every single day. Chuck?
8: You might not remember the name Roy Riggles. If not, Roy was a football player, and in the 1929 Rose Bowl, he picked up a fumble and took off running, fast, confident, strutting toward the goal line, absolutely certain he knew where he was going. Guess what? He was headed in the wrong direction. A 70-yard sprint headed the wrong way. Oh, man, can't you just picture it? His own teammate had to chase him down. And when that teammate finally caught up with him, Roy shouted, I love this. Get away from me. This is my touchdown. He was convinced. But Roy was dead wrong. Well, I've spent a lifetime in ministry, and I can tell you, that story never gets old because it never stops being true. Sincere people, well-meaning people. People who love God and work hard and mean every word of their prayers, running the wrong direction. Why? Because somewhere along the way, they lost sight of the cross. The cross reorients everything. When it's in clear focus, you know which goal line is which. You know what matters and what doesn't. You know how to live. That's what Insight for Living is all about. 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Not to me, not to this program, but to the cross. 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
10: This is Seth Leibson for townhall.com. Ronald Reagan used to ask, if no one among us is capable of governing himself, then who among us has the capacity to govern someone else? But to have self-government, we must depend on many things, foremost among them, trust. Over the past decade, credibility in major institutions has plummeted. Given the delays and changing results in the recent California elections, another exhibit, growing distrust in our elections. Alleging fraud and seeing Spencer Pratt sink to third place after the now second place finisher had previously conceded her loss is said to be paranoid. But here comes the New York Times with a headline. There is, quote, a lack of evidence of any widespread fraud, close quote. The word widespread carries a lot of water in suggesting at least some fraud, no? Voting day needs to be voting day, not month. ID must be required. Ballot harvesting stopped. Mail ballots postmarked. Nothing could undermine our experiment in self-government more than distrust in the legitimacy of our elections. I'm Seth Leibson.
11: It's hard to think of a more devastating feeling than losing what you put all your hopes in. What we all desire is a hope that can't be touched by death, disease, or disaster, something that will never desert us. The only source of perfect hope is found in Jesus Christ. 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
15: A branch doesn't have to work hard to produce fruit. All it has to do is stay connected to the trunk, the vine, and fruit happens naturally.
14: Mm.
15: I'm the vine, you're the branches. 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
16: That's Pastor John Burke, and he joins us again today on Focus on the Family with Jim Daly, and I'm John Fuller.
14: John, I'm so excited to have John Burke back with us. He's been here a number of times, but last time we talked about how we can trust God with our hopes and our dreams, and really our deepest longings are found in Jesus. And when we can understand that, it changes our life. And John gave us some ideas on reorienting our minds and connecting with God so that we can be in tune with the things he desires for us, the good gift giver, if I could say it that way. If you missed any part of it, man, get to the website, download it, get the smartphone app. You can listen that way. But today we're going to dive a little deeper into that content based on his book, Soul Revolution.
16: And John Burke is the pastor and founder of Gateway Church in Austin, Texas. He and his wife, Kathy, have an adult son and an adult daughter. And his book, Soul Revolution, How Imperfect People Became All God Intended, is indeed the foundation for our conversation.
14: John, welcome back.
17: Oh, great to be back.
14: It's good to see you. And let's pick up from last time. You talked about the 60-60 experiment. So for those that didn't hear it, give us a quick briefing on what the 60-60 experiment's all about.
17: Yeah, so the context, like we talked about last time, is that we all have deep longings. We have hopes. We have dreams. They're not bad. But oftentimes, we settle for too little. You know, it's as C.S. Lewis said, you know, many times it's not that we desire too much, we settle for too little. Hmm. And God actually wants to give us the deepest longings of our hearts, the love and the joy and the peace and patience and kindness, all these things that things from out there can't give us. But it only comes from intimate relationship with God. And in fact, that's what we were created for.
14: Yeah.
17: We weren't created to do life apart from the very source of life and love and goodness. Mm. He created us for that. So the Christian walk really is simple. It's incredibly simple. And Jesus said this his last night on earth in John 15:5. He said, look, I'm the vine, like I'm the trunk of the tree, you know, the vine. You're the branches. Stay connected to me and you will bear much fruit. Apart from me, you can do nothing. So what that means is this is the one thing that we've got to pay attention to. And you can find this all throughout Scripture. You know, in Galatians chapter 5, walk by the Spirit and you won't carry out the desires of the flesh, but the fruit of the Spirit, love, joy, peace, all that will grow naturally. And that's what he's saying. So for 60 days, you set a beeper to go off, your alarm on your smartphone, or we have an app that does it, that'll ding your phone and bring up a verse reminding you of how to stay connected or what God wants in this relationship. Or maybe you just put sticky notes in your car and on your computer, just as a reminder. And what you're trying to do is change your habit from going through the hours of the day, the moments of the day, forgetting about God, who's there with you.
14: Or distracted.
17: Yeah. Or not listening,
14: right,
17: and responding.
14: John, let me ask you this. As a pastor, I'm sure you have counseled many, many people that fit this description. But I want to really speak to that person that this is true of, and that is the person that's trying to satisfy longings that are artificial. It might be success, money, houses, cars, relationship, you know, the beautiful wife, whatever. And how when they reach it, how it doesn't meet the need. And speak to that individual. And even in the church, you know, someone who's made a commitment to Christ, it's sometimes hard to shake those habits of what you're actually going after and how to get better oriented around exactly what you're saying, opening your heart so the Lord can help meet the deeper longings of your life. I mean, some people might not even know what those longings are. That's how distracted they can be.
17: Yeah, and I think the other part is we don't stay connected to the Lord because we fear that if I do, he's going to fill in the blank.
14: Huh.
17: So this was my old fear, right? I was an engineer. I had a dream and a goal to start my own, get an MBA, start my own company, be rich and successful. Because that was what I was trained is success.
14: Sure.
17: Okay. Well, then my dad did that, but it killed him.
14: Huh.
17: He died from cancer, but he also struggled with alcoholism.
1: Just overworked.
17: He struggled with stress. He had ulcers. Mm-hmm. And on his deathbed, he said to me, John, I'd give it all back if I could just have my health and my family. Mm. He knew the Lord, but he didn't know how to walk with the Lord.
1: Abide in him.
17: He didn't know how to abide, how to stay connected. And as a result, there were a lot of wounds. You know, his father abandoned their family. He was abusive. There was just a lot of wounds from the past my dad had never worked through. And I mean, I didn't realize this. And this is the thing. Our deepest longings are really trying to answer a few questions. Am I lovable or am I loved? And do I have worth? Do I have value? Do I have purpose? And really, we're trying to get those questions answered. The shallow strategies oftentimes are like we're trained or we come up with an idea that if I'm successful, if I have a husband who looks like this or does this or is this status, or if I have a wife who, you know, looks like this or does, or kids, or, you know, you can fill it in with a thousand things.
1: Sure.
17: But those end up subtly becoming idols. In other words, they become the singular most important thing, and they distract us, just like you were saying, from the one thing that Jesus said is necessary, right? And that is relationship with the Lord, walking moment by moment with the Lord.
1: Yeah.
17: And so I think the thing I would say is don't worry about changing all your dreams. They're bad or your hopes are bad. They're not necessarily
1: right.
17: at all. Focus on walking day by day for 60 days and just see if you don't end up going, oh my gosh, this way of doing life with God is so much better.
16: Yeah.
1: You had a story in the book about going skiing with your college buddies and you encountered what sounded like, you know, ski bunnies. What happened in that story and what was the outcome?
17: Yeah. So,
1: and what state were you in? Colorado?
17: Colorado.
1: Okay, good.
17: Crested Butte, okay. To be specific.
1: Yeah, excellent.
17: Yeah.
1: It's a great ski spot.
17: Yeah, it's a great ski spot. And yeah, so we were single, college, met these three girls, and, you know, we were trying to show off. And
1: Texans.
17: Yeah, and Texans. And if you don't know, Coloradans have a love-hate relationship with Texans. Mm.
1: But they love Texans who think they can ski really well.
17: Yeah, and so we didn't know, but these girls were like leading us into the trap, right? And okay. So they're like, okay, you can ski, let's go skiing. So they take us up to the backside, and it's this big bowl, probably 2 feet of powder, 3 feet of powder.
1: Crazy.
17: 70 degrees. I mean, it looked like a straight down drop. So they said to me, you can't fear. You have to go like you're falling down the mountain, plunge, and then use the speed to control your speed. So I start, but I'm terrified. So I lean back. Well, that's the worst thing you can do.
1: Boom.
17: And I snowball for 200 yards.
1: Yeah.
17: Right. And then I have to climb back up 100 yards to get my skis and put them back on. And she comes back and she's like, no. If you give in to fear, you're not going to be able to do this. You have to like throw yourself down the mountain and then you'll be able to control your speed. It seemed counterintuitive.
1: Right. I'd be right with you.
17: But I did it.
1: Yeah.
17: I did it that time. I leaned down the mountain and I didn't fight the speed and I started to then turn and it was the most fun I've ever had. It was a thrill.
1: Mm.
17: This 60-60 experiment, doing life moment by moment with Jesus, is the same. So here's what I challenge people to do. For 60 days, you have to go all out in complete willingness to
1: lean
17: do
1: in.
17: His will.
1: Yeah.
17: But I'm telling you, after watching thousands of people do this experiment for 60 days, nobody ever says who goes all out, oh, I wish I hadn't done that. Hmm. Nobody. It's always,
1: well, that's a good guarantee.
17: Oh my gosh.
1: Yeah.
17: God is real. He loves me and cares about me. I couldn't believe the things I experienced, the way God showed up, the way he led me, the joy, the peace, and the way he takes care of the little things.
1: Yeah.
17: When I just focus on the one thing Jesus said is most important, abide in me, you'll bear much fruit. Apart from me, nothing.
1: John, that is so good. In the book,
14: you share how you responded at a crucial time when a friend of yours, Jerry, really needed you. How did God work in that situation?
17: So I'm sitting there doing emails one day, and I was working on a message, and I was on a deadline, and I have this thought go into my head. I wonder where Jerry is. Jerry was not a Christian. He and his girlfriend had started coming to our church, and I hadn't seen him in a while. And I didn't know why I had that thought.
1: Huh.
17: And I thought, why did I think that, Lord? And then I was like, I'm busy. And I got it. So I go back to writing my message, and I have the thought again.
14: Mm-hmm.
17: And it was kind of like, email Jerry. It's like, I don't even know if I had Jerry's email, and I don't have time to email Jerry. I go back to working again. It usually takes three times for me. I don't know why.
14: But no,
17: I'm kind of slow.
14: It's like a relationship, somebody asking you to do something.
17: Well,
14: that's what the impression.
17: And
14: hey, can you do this?
17: And many times my first thought is, was that just my dumb thought?
14: Right.
17: And oftentimes it is. It's a thought that's out of the blue.
14: Right.
17: And you got to learn to go, Lord, is that you? It's kind of like the Samuel, you know, Lord, here I am.
14: So it comes back a second time.
17: So it comes back a second time. I keep ignoring, comes back a third time.
14: Uh-huh.
17: And so I'm like, okay, you know what? I don't know what this is, but in faith, and this is the key, learning how to hear the voice of God requires faith. Hebrews 11:6, without faith, it's impossible to please God.
14: Right.
17: Right? So I emailed Jerry. Hey, Jerry, haven't seen you in a while. Hope you're okay. Just was thinking about you, stopped and prayed for you. Let me know if I can do anything for you. Shut it off. Well, the next day, his girlfriend, who Jerry lived with, got that as she had just taken him home from the hospital, having tried to commit suicide the day I wrote that email.
14: Mm-hmm. The day the Lord was nudging.
17: The day the Lord nudged me.
14: Yeah, amazing.
17: She saw it as an act of God. They came in, and he unloaded all the guilt and burden that he's carried, because basically he started dating his brother's girlfriend. It tore their relationship apart because his brother was in love, and he felt incredible guilt, and it just drove him, and he didn't know the forgiveness of the Lord.
14: Right.
17: So I shared the gospel with him. He came to Christ. The Lord turned his life around. It was amazing because of one little prompting thought.
14: Yeah. Think of that.
17: And that's the adventure we get to go on with the Lord.
14: Mm.
16: Well, we're inviting you to go on a journey with God and to be used by him, as John was just describing. The book that we're talking about today on Focus on the Family is written by John Burke. It's called Soul Revolution, How Imperfect People Become All God Intended. And we're making that available to you. Just give us a call, 800, the letter A in the word family, or stop by focusonthefamily.com/broadcast.
14: John, that can be one of the big barriers, is moving toward people with the right attitude. You're in the 60-60 experiment. You're asking the Lord every 60 minutes, okay, Lord, what, checking in, where do I need to go? And boom, that thought hits you. Contact so-and-so. Okay, well, I'm not sure if that's the Lord, but in faith, I'm going to make that happen. And, you know, these could be relationships that have historic conflict in them or something. So kind of bundling those thoughts together, the concept of moving toward people for some can be really intimidating.
17: Well, and it can be past conflict, or it could be present conflict.
14: Or just
17: right?
14: fear.
17: Yeah. And one of the things in the book I talk

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5: Watch was going off, you know, beeping every 60 minutes to remind me to stay connected each moment of the day. We go down to the beach, and the kids are little. We stay up late swimming. We get up the next morning, and I had this plan in my head of how the day was going to go. We had to get back. It was Sunday. So we would get up, you know, get ready. We'd be out on the beach by 10. We would enjoy, you know, the afternoon. We'd hit the road by 2 because we had to get back and get ready for school and everything else. And it's 10 o'clock, 11 o'clock, 12 o'clock. You know, we're all grumpy because we didn't sleep well. We're in a cramped little hotel. The dog and the dog's bark kept us up all night. We're all getting on each other's nerves, but I was doing a really good job of being patient.
6: Let me tell you.
5: Now, my wife disagreed.
7: Oh, man, am I feeling this.
5: But she was wrong. So you get the picture, right?
6: Yes.
5: But I really felt like I had, like, we were all getting on each other's nerves. The kids were crying and upset, and I was trying to be so patient. And like, but now it's noon. It's 2 hours past plan.
6: Right. Time to go.
5: I.e., my will be done. So anyway, my wife finally confronted me. She says, "You're being so impatient." Well, I was like, "What? Don't you realize how patient I've been for 2 hours?
6: You've not noticed?"
5: Yes. And it just, you know, so then we started getting in. We were all in.
6: Yeah.
5: And right as we're in the middle of it, what do you think happened? The stinking beeper goes off on my watch.
6: The 60-60.
5: The 60-60. And I'm not kidding. In my mind, I said, "Sorry, Lord, can't connect right now. I'm busy."
7: Yeah, not this time.
6: And I certainly don't want accountability.
5: I do not want. And that is exactly what happens, right? Yeah. And what I realized is in that moment, it was like my wound, my pride, my way, it was blocking my spirit from even wanting to consider what the Lord wanted. Mm-hmm. His will be done, right?
6: Yeah.
5: And I literally had to, and it was only because this verse from scripture kept coming to my mind. Again, I think it was the Lord's prompting. God opposes the proud, but he gives grace to the humble. Humble yourselves, therefore, under God's mighty hand, and he will lift you up.
6: Yeah.
5: I kept hearing that, and I was like, ugh. Should have never memorized that scripture.
6: They always come back to bite us.
5: Yeah. But I went for a walk and I just calmed down and I was able to say, and sometimes this is what you have to say, "Lord, I can't do it for them, but I'll do it for you."
6: Mm, that's good.
5: That's obedience. That's abide in my love. And how do you abide in my love? You know how much God loves us, a depth that we can't fathom, how high, how low, how wide, how deep. But we only have one thing to offer him in love, our will, in any one moment.
6: Mm-hmm.
5: So I said, "Okay, I'll do it as an act of love for you." And I went back and I apologized. Even though I wasn't wrong, they were wrong.
6: I could see it went deep.
5: Still got to go through forgiveness.
6: Yeah, right.
5: No, but that is the reality.
6: Yeah.
5: So that your kingdom come, your will be done. And what we're doing in these moments throughout the day in the 60-60 is we're changing our habit of just letting our pride and our will be done. And we're actually following his and we're seeing it's better. It was better. We went out and had a great day the rest of the day.
7: So you did have resolution.
5: They apologized too once I led. Hmm. But leadership often requires humbling yourself, right?
6: Yeah, and I think in that 60-60 experiment, one of the things is just getting to know the voice of the Lord. And it doesn't need to be a shameful thing or an embarrassing thing. No. If you haven't practiced this, it takes a little time to say, okay, is that just me thinking that, or is that really the Holy Spirit nudging me? In fact, you had a story in the book about Kathy. You guys, I think, were in Russia. And something at a nice restaurant occurred or something. So fill in the blanks.
5: Well, we were living in post-communist Russia. So it was right after the fall of the Soviet Union.

0: We moved to Leningrad. We left St. Petersburg, same city. We were there when it when it changed.
1: They changed names. Yeah.
0: But during that time, it was hyperinflation, just horrible economic crash.
1: Yeah.
0: So anyway, we were at a Christmas break out in Switzerland for a conference. So we're having this, we go to this really nice restaurant, steakhouse in Switzerland, and we've been eating, you know, borscht and potatoes and cucumbers. You couldn't get much.
1: Right.
0: And so we're having this incredible meal, you know, and just loving it. And my wife couldn't eat. She has a huge mercy gift.
1: Right.
0: That's not my problem.
1: Right, right, right. But you married opposites.
0: Yes. She helps me. She helps me with the Lord's heart for people. And so she couldn't eat. And I'm like, why aren't you eating? She goes, I can't eat this beautiful meal, knowing some of our Russian friends, the parents in married student housing, can't even get milk for their kids. We've got to do something to help them. Oh. And so we stopped and we prayed around the meal. And we just said, Lord, if this prompting that Kathy's feeling, we're all feeling, we were all right. like, God, are we supposed to do something? Then tell us, show us.
1: Yeah.
0: And we spent the rest of the night brainstorming, well, maybe we could find trucks in Finland and we could truck food in from Finland. We can raise money from churches in the United States. We started to develop this plan. Well, we get back that next week to our flat. We lived in a Russian flat apartment, and there was a phone message waiting for us, and we call, and it was an organization that had a C-110 military transport plane flying in a whole cargo load of food, enough to feed 2,000 families for 3 months. Their contact had turned out to be mafia. They heard we were Americans living there. Is there any way we could possibly help them distribute the food?
1: That's crazy.
0: Crazy. Crazy.
2: My goodness.
0: And so we ended up being able to not only, you know, meet the needs physically, but we were able to share Christ with all of them and tell them about the God who cares about their needs, physical and spiritual. It was amazing. But again, this is the adventure God wants to lead us on. And sometimes it's amazing like that. Like, he wants to do something through us, but we have to be willing to just seek his will and then willing to act. Sometimes it's real simple.
1: Yeah, and I like that through both days you've talked about that, keeping things simple, that the gospel is simple. It's not easy.
0: No,
1: but
0: it's the hardest thing.
1: It's the hardest thing, but it is simple.
0: That's why the 60-60 experiment is, for 60 days we're trying to reorient our habit of not doing this one thing Jesus said is necessary.
1: Yeah.
0: Getting distracted by everything else.
1: Everything else. And I think that's where I want to end with this last question. That person, maybe they don't even feel worthy. That's so much the guilt that the enemy lays on our heart, that, you know, we couldn't possibly be noticed by God because we're so unworthy.
0: Yeah.
1: Think of the things that you've done and the way that you've acted and the thoughts that you've had.
0: Right.
1: I'm trying to hit all the checklists.
0: Or still
1: here.
0: Have.
1: Or still have.
0: Struggle with.
1: But the Lord's good with all that. He just wants that relationship, and those things will take care of themselves when you stay grafted into the vine. That's
0: absolutely
1: the point. And so speak to that person that continually has that loop playing in their head and they don't know that they can get out of the rut.
0: That's a lie from the enemy of your soul trying to keep you in the trap he's got you in, which is, if, and I, you know, I've struggled with my own sin patterns and even addictions in my past as I was coming to faith in Christ. And I remember that. I remember what would happen is I would want to do well, and I would try, and then I would fail. And then I would hear in my head, man, you're disgusting. God is so, he's so displeased in you. He didn't want to hear from you until you can clean up your act.
1: Right.
0: So you know what I'd do? I'd stay away from God. The only one who, as I abide, can produce the fruit in my life.
1: Right.
0: So you see, the irony is, when we try to do it without God, we stay stuck.
1: Right.
0: And that is the evil one's intent. He lies to you about that. So if you're feeling that, memorize what I memorized. Romans 8:1. There is now no condemnation for those who are in Christ Jesus. Right?
1: It's pretty straightforward.
0: No condemnation.
2: What a terrific reminder from John Burke today on Focus on the Family with Jim Daly. Staying connected to God is one of the best things you can do to stay strong in your faith. He is the source of all life, and we hope you've been encouraged and inspired to seek Him out today in a fresh way.
1: I really love what John Burke shared in this conversation, especially the idea of connecting with the Lord every 60 minutes. And this is what Focus on the Family stands for. This is the bedrock of our ministry, is a relationship with Christ so that you can flourish in this life. That doesn't mean everything will be perfect, but you'll be able to weather the storms of life knowing you aren't alone. And if you're not sure where to start, give us a call. We're here for you. 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
2: Another great resource is Pastor John Burke's inspiring book, Soul Revolution, How Imperfect People Become All God Intended. 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
3: 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I'm Tom Boone with a look at D.C. area weather. Cloudy skies and breezy conditions today. A passing isolated shower is possible this morning. Better chance of a thunderstorm late this afternoon. A high near 90 degrees. More of the same tomorrow and Friday with highs both days in the mid-90s. Currently, it's 73 degrees here in beautiful downtown Roslyn, and Grace to You with John MacArthur is next on WAVA.
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8: There is no other sin that a man or a woman commits that has built into it the deep-rooted damage that the sin of sexual immorality has. It has destroyed more people than drugs or booze ever together could have destroyed.
9: Welcome to Grace to You with John MacArthur here on WAVA. What is marriage? Who can be married? Is marriage even necessary? Questions like those have been debated in classrooms, in the political arena, and even in churches. Thankfully, you can know exactly why marriage exists and for whom it was created. The God who designed marriage has made that clear, as John MacArthur will show you in the series he continues today called Restoring Marriage. Now, in this study, John presents a vision of marriage that is, in many ways, countercultural. That said, you may be wondering, what is the goal of Grace to You, studies like this, to transform society? Or is there another reason for these broadcasts? Here's how John answered that question.
10: The goal has never been to transform society. That is a ridiculous pipe dream. How are you going to change society when society is made up dominantly of people who belong to Satan, who are part of the kingdom of darkness? Jesus said, even of the religious elite in Judaism, you are of your father, the devil. The Apostle John wrote, the whole world lies in the lap of the evil one. You can't use some social strategy to change that. There's no human way, there's no method that we can use, no strategy we can use, no psychological formula or pattern of education to transform society, because society is made up of sinners who resent God, who live without God, who are therefore impotent in the face of their sin and the sin around them. There's only one goal for the church, and that is to see the gospel change people one person at a time. The kingdom of God does not advance nationally. It advances one soul at a time. We're here to be used by God to proclaim His truth, which changes people, transforms people, one soul at a time. That's why Grace to You exists.
11: That's right, friend, and we are able to continue this life-changing work because of friends like you, listeners, who support us through your prayers and through your gifts. So on behalf of the entire Grace to You staff, thank you for standing with us. And now stay tuned as John MacArthur continues his study titled Restoring Marriage. Here he is with today's lesson.
8: 1 Corinthians chapter 6, beginning at verse 12. I've entitled this section Christian Liberty and Sex, because that really is what it talks about, and you'll see that as we begin. And in this passage, he presents the Christian's perspective on morality. Unless you really know the Lord Jesus Christ, unless you're a Christian, unless you understand what it is to live for God, this kind of a morality is going to seem a little bit in left field. But this is what the Bible teaches. You see, the Corinthians had rationalized their sexual activity just like people today do. There are plenty of people who, in the name of religion, say, everything's taken care of. We're free in religion. Christianity's made us free, so we live it up. There are plenty of other people, don't you hear this all the time, say, what's the big deal about sex? It's only biology, right? I mean, we're only animals. You don't get upset when dogs do it. Why do you get upset when we do it? You hear this all the time. Man, it's just a biological thing. It's there you go. You do it. You don't get all uptight about it. It's amoral. Now, the Corinthians had done the same thing. And, of course, they had a problem, too, because they lived in the city of Corinth. And Corinth was synonymous with sex. In fact, the verb to Corinthianize meant to have sex with a prostitute. That's how attached Corinth was to that kind of life. So they were saying, hey, our environment is overwhelming. And, man, we figured out theologically it's all right. And philosophically, it's just a biological act and no big deal. So we're doing it. So here are the Corinthians carrying another one of the cruddy things of their former life into the church. And this is the problem with every single difficulty the Corinthian church had. In the first four chapters, what problem did Paul deal with? Division in the church. You know why they were divided in the church? They were divided over human leaders and human philosophy. Both of those were carryovers from their former life. In chapter 5, the evil in the church was the evil of failing to discipline sin, a carryover from their former lives when they were tolerant of sin. In chapter 6 was the sin of suing one another. And you remember the Corinthian society loved to have lawsuits, and they just carried that over into their Christian life. And here they were immoral before they were Christians. They just carried that over into their Christian experience. So all of the evils there were just dragged in from their former life. And Paul's going to hit another one of them. Here it is. He's going to hit the sin of immorality, and he's going to take apart their rationalization. Sexual sin harms, controls, and perverts the body. That's Paul's threefold argument. Point number one, it harms, verse 12. All things are lawful unto me, but all things are not expedient. Stop right there. Now he says, all things are possible within the area of grace, but all things are not expedient. That word comes from a Greek word, sumphero, which means to profit, P-R-O-F-I-T. God will forgive, but man, the price is high. Immorality is one of those things that God forgives. If you as a Christian do that, some of you undoubtedly have committed adultery or fornication as Christians. If you have done that, God has forgiven totally and completely by the blood of Jesus Christ in his grace. But there's a price to pay. There's a high price because there's harm built into that sin. I want to show you that by taking to Proverbs chapter 5. There is no other sin that a man or a woman commits that has built into it the deep-rooted damage that the sin of sexual immorality has. It has destroyed more people than drugs or booze ever together could have destroyed. And I want to show you Proverbs chapter 5. This is really interesting, and it's very, very practical. Look at verse 18. Now, God isn't against sex. Oh, no, He invented it. He is for it. Verse 18, let thy fountain be blessed. And that's talking literally about a man's ability to procreate. And rejoice with the wife of thy youth. Live it up. That's God's designed that. Sex is a fabulous thing, a beautiful thing. Let her be as the loving hind and pleasant roe. Speaking of deer-like animals. Let her breast satisfy thee at all times. And be thou ravished always with her love. I mean, this is great. You know, live it up. Enjoy, see. And why wilt thou, my son, be ravished with a strange woman and embrace the bosom of a foreigner? Well, the ways of man are before the eyes of the Lord, and he ponders all his going. Why would you go off and commit adultery when you know that the Lord is what? watching. He's watching. Well, look at chapter 6. Interesting section, verse 24. Now, this is practical. Listen to this. Verse 23, you better start. For the commandment is a lamp, and the law is light, and reproofs of instruction are the way of life. Now, he says God's law is going to give you the right path and the right light, and you're going to see the truth. Here it comes. To keep thee from the evil woman, from the flattery of the tongue of a foreign woman. And foreign simply means other than your own. Now watch. Lust not after her beauty in thine heart, neither let her take thee with her eyelids. Oh, you got to watch those eyes. Always the sex symbol, you know, with the half-opened eyes. Oh, that sneaky thing. Let her take thee with her eyelids. See, nothing new, folks. You know, Maybelline hasn't changed anything. Now, you see, what happens when this occurs in verse 26? For by means of an unchaste woman, a man is brought to a piece of bread. Something as elevated and high and lofty as a man, designed in the image of God, is brought down as if he were nothing but a piece of bread. And the adulteress will hunt for the precious life. Can a man take fire in his bosom and his clothes not be burned? You think you're going to commit sex sin and get away? You're wrong. You can't take fire in your bosom without burning your clothes. That's pretty clear. Can one go on hot coals and his feet not be burned? Verse 28. Verse 29, so he that goeth into his neighbor's wife, whosoever touches her shall not be innocent. Verse 32. Whoso commits adultery with a woman lacks understanding. You know, it is stupid to commit adultery. Why? Because he that doeth it destroyeth his own what? Soul. God may forgive it, but that doesn't make it right, and that doesn't make it smart. Second thing. Sin of adultery not only harms, it controls. Look at 6:12 again. All things are lawful for me, middle of the verse, but I will not be brought under the power of any. The Greek verb to be brought under the power means to come under the domination of or the power of something. And it really means to enslave. I will not be enslaved, and there is no more enslaving thing than sexual evil. This thing wants to subject. And it does. Here are the Corinthian Christians in the name of liberty losing their freedom and becoming slaves. In the name of Christian freedom, they had become slaves to their own desires. Paul says in 1 Thessalonians chapter 4, this is the will of God concerning you, that you be sanctified, even your sanctification, that you stay away from sexual sin. The next verse says that every one of you know how to possess his vessel in sanctification and honor. And the word vessel means body. Every one of you know how to possess his body. That you know how to possess your body. If you're going to stay away from sex sin, 1 Thessalonians 4:3 says, then verse 4 says you have to control your body. You have to get control of your flesh. In Romans 8:13, Paul put it this way. He said, kill the flesh, mortify the flesh, master the flesh. Gain control, and you know, you can get in a situation where you're not in control at all. Whoa, you've lost control. You get to the place where you're victimized by your drive. Keep it in control, Paul says. Possess your vessel. Control your body. So you don't become a slave. Paul says, yes, all things are lawful. But you do that and it'll enslave you. You'll become a slave. And I have never seen anything so enslaving in the lives of individuals as that particular area of sin. A third thing, and this is the major part of the passage, and believe it or not, we'll run through it quickly. Sin not only harms and enslaves, sex sin, but it perverts. Verse 13. Quickly, we'll look at it. And he gives three distinct purposes and designs for our bodies that are perverted by sexual sin. Foods for the body, verse 13, and the body for foods. That was their little statement. He says, wait a minute, but God shall destroy both it and them. You can't say, well, look, the body's for food and food's for the body and sex is for the body and the body's for sex. It's just, that's all there is to it. It's just biology. Can't say that. Because God is going to destroy food and God is going to destroy stomachs. That's the real word here, stomach. God is going to wipe that out. But the body is not for sexual sin. It's for the Lord. And the Lord is for the body. And I'll prove it to you, because God has both raised up the Lord and will also what? Raise up us by his power. You know why your body is different? Because your body someday is going to be what? Raised up. Your body isn't just a temporal commodity. You know, there's coming a time in this world when we're going to be raised. The rapture, some of it, we're just going to go from the grave. The bodies are going to be brought out of the grave. You say, what if there's nothing left? That's no problem for God. He just makes them all come together again. We're going to be in heaven in bodies, literal bodies. And so he's saying, look, food, that is eating, the necessity for eating, the digestive processes of the stomach, that'll all cease. God will wipe that all out. But the body, you, the total man incorporated in that flesh, that is going to be glorified and transformed into heaven. So don't think that the biology of eating is equal to what you do with your body. In terms of its union, there's a big difference. Now he gives three distinct purposes. First of all, he says, your body is for the Lord. Verse 13, it is for the Lord. Eating is a natural function, but sex is far more than a natural function, people. Sex, listen to this, is a spiritual union. It transcends the biological. C.S. Lewis says in Screwtape Letters, every time a man and a woman enter into a sexual relationship, a spiritual bond is established between them, which must be eternally enjoyed or eternally endured. God says, I'm going to destroy stomachs and I'm going to destroy food. But bodies, no. The Bible never says God's going to destroy eternally the body. That body is going to be glorified. The body of a Christian is going to spend its eternity with Jesus Christ in a glorified state. Our bodies are not just biological commodities. They have biological aspects and biological functions, but they are far beyond that. Between food and the stomach, there is a horizontal line. Between my body, my person, and the Lord, there is a vertical relationship. And it must not be defiled because God wants me presented to Jesus Christ a chaste virgin, right? Spiritually. Your stomach was made for food, but your body wasn't made for sex. It was made for God. And within God's will, sex is included in marriage. Outside of that, you violate it. And the proof of it is in verse 14. God's going to raise your body out of the grave. Don't defile that thing which was designed to spend eternity with Him. You can't say sex is for the body and the body for sex. The body is for the Lord. Second thing. He says, not only is your body for the Lord, but it is one with Christ. Look at verses 15 to 18. Know ye not that your bodies are the members of Christ? Melee, the normal word for the member of a physical body. Shall I then take the members of Christ and make them the members of a prostitute? Megeneta. God forbid, may it never happen. He says, look, you are one with Christ. You are the members of Christ. When you were saved, you were joined to Christ. Every one of us is a member of His body. Isn't that right? Ephesians 1, 22 and 23, 1 Corinthians chapter 12, Romans chapter 12, verse 5. We are all made one with Christ in His body. And if we are committing acts of sin, we are joining Christ to that prostitute. God forbid. Sex sin is sickening. It is unthinkable that I would use Jesus Christ in a sex relationship. Could you imagine if Christ was on earth going to Him and saying, Lord, I am going over here to commit adultery. Would you please come and partake with me? You say, Carthage, that's blasphemous. You better believe it, but it's no more blasphemous than a Christian committing adultery because he's dragging Christ into it, right? You're a member of Christ. Sex is a union of two becoming one. Thus, in a Christian's immorality, there is the most gross profaning of making Christ one with that sin. Sex is not just biological. No, it is spiritual. It is two becoming one. That's the way God designed it. It unites two people. That's why the Old Testament says when there are two single people, if a man lies with a woman, then he marries her. Why? Because they've consummated a spiritual union. And that's why the Bible says that when adultery is committed, that's grounds for divorce. Why? Because they have consummated a union outside the marriage. Two becoming one is not just biological, it's the integrating of two people in the deepest parts of their being. And that's why C.S. Lewis says what you have is an eternal spiritual bond, either to be eternally enjoyed or eternally endured. The Corinthians or any Christian who commits an act of sexual sin drags Jesus Christ into it. Well, look what he says in verse 16. What? Know you not that he who is joined to a prostitute is one body? Yes, that's right. For two shall be one flesh. When you unite with a prostitute, you become one flesh with that prostitute in the deepest sense of communion of your beings. The sex act is not just biological. It is the uniting of two persons in the deepest, most intimate sense. And when you do that with a prostitute, you've drawn a union with that prostitute. When you do it with somebody outside your marriage, you've drawn a union with that person. And if you're joined to Jesus Christ, you dragged him right into it. Verse 17, he that is joined to the Lord is what? One spirit. You're one with him. How could you ever drag him into that? To be one with him. The result, it says in verse 18, flee sexual sin. Get out of there. You know the smartest way to handle sexual sin? Just get out of there. I said you can't have a problem if you're not around. You know, Joseph was a smart guy. He got in there and Potiphar's wife started laying it on him. Oh, Joseph, you big hunk of man, you know, all this. And oh, Joseph just realized only one way out of this. He took off like a shot. She grabbed his coat and that's all she got. He was gone. Say, no, I'm going to face it and gain the victory. That's ridiculous. Get out of there. Well, I must know how the world lives. Got to be aware of these things and show my strength. Just get out of there. 2 Timothy 2:22 says, flee youthful lust. Get out of there. Don't sit there and take it in. Get out. If you're looking at something that isn't good, get out of there. If you're reading something that isn't good, junk it. If you're in a situation that's going the direction of compromising, sorry, boom, go. You say, well, they won't understand. Well, who cares? What do they understand? Just get out of there. Some simple solutions, aren't there? Everything isn't complicated. Verse 18 further. Every sin that a man does is outside the body, but he that commits fornication or sex sin sins against his own body. Now, that's very difficult to understand what Paul meant because he doesn't really elucidate on it. But what I think he means is this, that while sexual immorality is not necessarily the worst sin, it is the most unique in its consequences. It has a way of internally destroying a man and a woman that no other sin has. Why? Because of all sins, it is the one sin that is the spiritual union of two persons. All sin blackens. All sin devastates. But this sin destroys a person at the roots of his being. It harms him. It devastates him. It enslaves him. And it just diametrically opposes everything God intended for the body of a Christian. It's for the Lord and it's one with Christ. Third. Your body is the temple of the Holy Spirit. Verse 19. What? Know ye not? That's the sixth time he's used that formula in this chapter. Common knowledge. Isn't it common knowledge to you that your body is the shrine or the sanctuary of the Holy Spirit who is in you, whom you have of God? You didn't induce the Holy Spirit. You didn't earn the Holy Spirit. You didn't seek the Holy Spirit. He was given as a gift. And you aren't even your own. You're his temple. You say, how come I'm his? Because verse 20 says he bought you with a price. And what was the price? 1 Peter 1:18 and 19, for you were not redeemed with gold and silver, precious stones, none of those things, but you were redeemed with the precious blood of Jesus Christ as of a lamb without spot, without blemish. What was the price he paid? His blood. Listen, he bought you. You're the shrine of the Holy Spirit. You're the temple of the living God, he says in 2 Corinthians 6:16. You're the temple of the living God. God dwells in you. How can you drag the Holy Spirit into this? You are the temple of God. The living God dwells in you. You are the sacred shrine. Don't you know that? How could you desecrate? How could you mutilate? How could you defile the temple of the Spirit of God? That's who you are. Sacred shrine of the Holy Spirit. Listen, are you defiling the temple of the Holy Spirit? Are you dragging your union with Christ? Are you dragging Jesus Christ into a sinful situation? Are you making him one with a prostitute? You say, well, what's a prostitute? Anybody who prostitutes the right meaning and use of sex. Are you using your body for biological expression? Forget it. Your body is for the Lord. You see, it's just incongruous. And what is the result of all of this? Verse 20, he says this. Therefore, glorify God in your what? Body. The rest of the verse doesn't appear in the best manuscripts. Glorify God in your body. That's it. What should you do with your body? Glorify God with it. Praise God with it. Make it a shrine where somebody can worship. How could you defile yourself? God will forgive you. That's right. He'll forgive you. He always does. But it will harm you. You'll pay a tremendous price. And it'll control you. and it'll pervert the design God has for you. And so I say to you what Paul said to the Ephesians, sex sin, let it not once be named among you.
11: 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And be back tomorrow as we continue John MacArthur's study called Restoring Marriage, showing you steps you can take to make your marriage all it can be. 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
15: With SRN News, I'm Rich Thomason in Washington. Some of the results from yesterday's primaries in Maine, Graham Platner, the Democrat nominee for U.S. Senate, the California governor's race. That will be a showdown between Republican Steve Hilton and Democrat Javier Becerra. South Carolina, GOP Senator Lindsey Graham has won his primary contest, being congratulated by President Trump. The U.S. has fired on Iranian military targets following the crash of an American military helicopter that was brought down by an Iranian drone earlier this week. Iran, meanwhile, has launched missiles and drones at Bahrain, Kuwait, and Jordan. President Trump is holding out hope for a peace agreement soon with Tehran. On Wall Street this morning, stock futures are deep in the red. The Dow futures are down 441 points, while the Nasdaq futures are off 422. More details, srnnews.com.
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0: Do you realize how much Jesus loves you? We're going to consider that question today on Truth for Life as Alistair Begg points out how a simple, humble act demonstrated Jesus' unconditional love for his people and provides an example that we should follow. We're looking at chapter 13 in John's Gospel.
1: You should note, if your Bible is open, that Jesus had left the crowd, because you remember we said last time, chapter 12 is the end of Jesus' public teaching ministry. There is more that will be in the public in terms of his death and crucifixion and resurrection, but in terms of his actual instruction given to the crowds, there is a transition from 12 and into 13. And Jesus, if you like, has left the crowds with his words ringing in their ears. He has said to them, I did not come to judge the world, but to save the world. People would have heard that. I have come into the world as light, so that whoever believes in me may not remain in darkness. Afterwards, as they were going home, as they sat in the evening at the meal, they may have said to one another, I wonder what he meant about that. What does he mean that we wouldn't walk in darkness? Someone else says, yes, I remember, he said, the light is among you for a little while longer. While you have the light, believe in the light, that you may become the sons of light. All of this Jesus is proclaiming in the company of the crowd and in the company of his disciples. Perhaps this evening, as we come to the final of these truly trulies, we will be struck by the way in which his call to believe in the light while you still have the light runs in distinct comparison to the 30th verse and the concluding phrase, when Judas walks away, John simply says, and it was night. He had heard Jesus say, believe while you still have the light. And he chose to walk out into the darkness. Well, as I say, the public ministry ends, and now he gathers with his disciples in order to prepare his disciples for the fact of his departure. And in my notes, I said to myself, if I was going to work my way through this passage, I would want to make sure that I understood the things that we're told concerning Jesus' knowledge. So, for example, it begins in 13:1. Now, before the feast of the Passover, when Jesus knew that his hour had come to depart from the world and to go to the Father, Jesus was completely aware of this. In verse 3, Jesus, again, his knowledge, knowing that the Father had given all things into his hands, that he had come from God, that he was going back to God, he then proceeds in the washing of their feet. In verse 11, for he, that is Jesus, knew who was to betray him, and that is why he said, not all of you are clean. Now I noted that because it stood out to me in contrast to what he says to Peter in verse 7. When Peter characteristically begins to interact with Jesus in a way that none of the others do, which seems to be par for the course for him. When in verse 6 he says, are you going to wash my feet? You would wash my feet? And then Jesus says, what I am doing you do not understand now, but afterward you will understand. And so I paused on that, and I want to pause on that for a moment and address it with you. Because what Jesus is saying to Peter in the express immediacy of all that is about to unfold in terms of the cross is actually true for each of us in all of our lives. There's not a person within earshot of me right now who is making their journey through life, professing as a follower of Jesus, and what Jesus says to Peter, he might realistically say to us. We actually use our names. Alistair, what I'm doing, you do not understand now, but afterward, you will understand. Isn't that the case? When the shadows come, when one wheel falls off, as it were, the wagon, when the times of joy seem to somehow or another be sprinkled with disappointment, with anxiety, with uncertainty, with the prospect of death, with the loss of loved ones, with the unanswered prayers for our children or for our grandchildren. And Jesus says, you may not understand right now, but one day you will understand. Peter wasn't unique in this. His colleagues didn't get it either. Jesus knows. Jesus knows all about our troubles. In fact, this is what makes quite remarkable the statement at the end of verse 1. Knowing that he's about to depart from the world and return to the Father, and having loved his own who were in the world, he loved them to the end. I said to myself, well, there is something that I need to stop on as well, because the disciples did not understand. Again and again in the Gospels, when Jesus explains to them that he must go to Jerusalem and suffer and die, and on the third day be raised again, for example, you find this in Mark 8, and Mark simply says, but they did not understand what he was saying to them. Having loved his own who were in the world, he loved them to the end. He loved them. Do you know how much Jesus loves you? Do you believe how much Jesus loves you? That's what I wrote to myself. Because think about this. Jesus knew where he was going. Jesus knew what awaited him. Jesus knew that when he said to them, watch and pray so that you may not enter into temptation, they all decided to have a sleep. And he came back and he found them sleeping. Jesus knew that they would deny him. Jesus knew that one would betray him. But it didn't stop him from loving them. He loved them to the end. How wonderful is this? We know all kinds of love. Marital love, boyfriend, girlfriend love, affection, brotherly, sisterly love, and so on. But so much of my love, our love, is filtered because we tend to dispense the generosity of our affections largely in response to the well-being or the acceptable behavior of the one whom we love. But not Jesus. Jesus will never reject any of his servants because of our feeble service. That's a big encouragement. Because of our weak performance, everyone that he receives, he keeps. Those whom he loves at the first, he loves to the end. The love of God for us in Jesus is immense. He loved us before we knew him. He loved us before we had any interest in him. He loved us enough to pursue us. And having brought us, having given us, entrusted us to his Son, John 6, all that the Father gives me will come to me, and whoever comes to me, I will never turn them away. Never turn them away. You come through a bad week, feeble, floundering, forsaken, the devil comes and knocks on the front door of your head and says, see, I told you, it would never work, you'd never continue. Tell him to go to where he belongs and turn your gaze to Christ, the love of Christ. That is why, incidentally, when we studied Ephesians many years ago now, it seems, part of Paul's prayer for the Ephesian believers was along these lines. Can't read the whole prayer. It's in Ephesians 3, verse 18. He's praying that you would be rooted and grounded in love, that you may have strength to comprehend what? Well, to comprehend with all the saints what is the breadth and length and height and depth. and to know the love of Christ that surpasses knowledge, that you may be filled with all the fullness of God. The love of Christ passes knowledge. Jesus' love for his disciples was not in evidence on account of their having met his expectations. Jesus' love for you as a follower of Jesus is not tied to your ability to meet his expectations. The cross is the irrefutable proof of the love of Jesus. It is an undeniable demonstration of the love of Jesus. And that is why the foot washing, which we will pass over briefly, that is why the foot washing needs to be understood in light of that to which the foot washing points. The foot washing serves not only as an illustration of all that is about to take place on the cross, but it also serves as an example for the living out of the life on the part of his disciples.

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5: Apron, and they would wrap it around themselves as they engaged in what they were doing. And so Peter says, what I want you to do is actually, metaphorically, wrap that thing around yourselves and so serve. Somewhat ironical and wonderful, isn't it, that Peter should return to this when he himself didn't do such a great job on this occasion. Now, I'm going to leave aside the question of whether the practice of foot washing should be a regular ordinance of the church. Those of you from a Roman Catholic background know that the Pope does this once a year, which seems to me not to be an immediate, obvious application of John chapter 13. But nevertheless, some of the Moravians continue to do this. They see it as a rite of the church. I think for myself that I'm perfectly happy to wash your feet if you need that done. And I suppose you might be prepared to do it for me. But I also recognize that it's very possible to put a system in place which actually reveals nothing of the heart attitude that is necessary. I can still have a jealous spirit. I can be resentful. I can do everything. I can wash your feet and just, yeah, okay. So I think it's an as, that you should do as I have done, not what I have done. It's okay if you want to do what I've done, but what I want you to do is make sure you do as I have done. In other words, as servants, you need to be ready to perform the lowliest of services. That menial tasks are not to be beneath us. Now, this, of course, is something that Jesus emphasized. You find it in Matthew, you find it in Luke, and he even refers to it again in, is it chapter 15? Yes, in chapter 15, if you turn over a page, where he's talking about if the world hates you, it hated me, and so on. And then he says, remember the word that I said to you, a servant is not greater than his master. Now, what brings this home with such a punch is the fact that when you read in the Synoptic Gospels, for example, when you read in Luke and in chapter 22, Luke tells us that in this very context, a dispute had arisen. So Jesus is now demonstrating the lowliness of his persona, which is going to be magnified, dramatized in the cross. And in that context, in that supper, as they're all laid out on the left-hand arms with their feet hanging out the back in a U-tube, eating, they've got an argument. And what is the argument? A dispute arose among them so as to which of them was to be regarded as the greatest. That's good, isn't it? I think I can identify with this better than the foot washing. It's as though Jesus decided to address that issue by doing the unthinkable. That he would do that which they would be unprepared to do for one another. Bishop Ryle says, well would it be for the church if the truth of verse 16 was more remembered and real humility was not so sadly rare. Pride is the elemental human sin. Pride. If you think about it, jealousy is just pride, because we think we should have something else. You can trace it all to there. Ryle goes on, perhaps there is no sight so displeasing in God's eyes as a self-conceited, self-satisfied, self-centered, stuck-up professor of religion. Perhaps there is no sight

0: displeasing in God's eyes as a self-conceited, self-satisfied, self-contented, stuck-up, professing Christian. Boy, it rings, doesn't it? It's interesting that Ryle should write in this way, because using Ryle's expository thoughts, which he's done on all of the Gospels, I was struck this week, and I went back to check on this, I was struck by the way in which, I want to see, so Ryle says there's nothing, this is a bad thing. So I said, well, I wonder how Ryle was, because he's dead now, he's been dead a long time. We get an insight into people in the way in which they write and so on, and in his preface to his expository thoughts, he writes to say, I am very sensible that I have often failed to hit the mark. Really? I have not been ashamed in many places to confess my ignorance. Really? Aren't you supposed to say, I'm Bishop Ryle, I graduated from Cambridge, I'm incredibly clever, and I'm sure everybody's going to just fall at my feet and marvel at the erudition that is represented in my expository thoughts. Well, that's what he's talking about. No. Competent critics will probably detect in the work not a few errors and mistakes. I lay no claim to infallibility, but I can honestly say that I have never handled the word partially or deceitfully, and have done my best to show the thing as it is. On the whole, I cannot help hoping that in spite of many deficiencies, the notes will be found helpful to thoughtful readers. And then he quotes, the conclusion I arrive at, after a diligent examination of many commentators, is always one and the same. I trust none of them unreservedly. The book now sent forth is sent with a deep conviction in the author's mind that it contains many defects, inaccuracies, and blemishes, but with an earnest desire and prayer that it may help some readers to a better understanding of one of the most interesting portions of Holy Scripture. You see, the disciples failed to understand what we are tempted to miss, and it is this, that the fact of greatness is measured by a different yardstick than the yardstick that is used in our culture. The yardstick that is used in our culture will have to do with either your height, your width, your skinniness, your intelligence, your forcefulness, and so on. The yardstick that is used in the New Testament is the yardstick of humble service. And that hadn't registered with his disciples. C.S. Lewis talks about how when he became a Christian, he says, when I first became a Christian about 14 years ago, I thought I could do it on my own by retiring to my rooms, reading theology, and I wouldn't go to the churches. I disliked very much their hymns, which I considered to be fifth-rate poems set to sixth-rate music. But as I went on, I saw the great merit of it, because I came up against different people of quite different outlooks and different education. And then he says, and then gradually my conceit just began peeling off. I realized that the hymns, which were just sixth-rate music, were nevertheless being sung with devotion and benefit by an old saint in elastic side boots in the opposite pew. And then you realize that you aren't fit to clean those boots. It gets you out of your solitary conceit. For a moment, let us pray. And Jesus said, whoever knows these things, whoever knows the right thing to do, must do it. And James says, whoever knows the right thing to do and fails to do it, for him or for her, it is sin. I look upon us in your mercy, Lord, we pray. Set us free from ourselves and our own selfish preoccupations. Surely it's pride that wrecks a business office, a group of lab technicians, a baseball team, a family. pastoral team, an elder board, a church. Meet us where we are, gracious God, and grant to us forgiveness for our sins and the fullness of your Spirit, so that we might increasingly become like Christ, in whose name we pray. Amen.
1: 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Thanks for listening. If you are a believer, do you realize that you're called to be an ambassador for Christ? 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
2: 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I'm Tom Boone with a look at D.C. area weather for today. Cloudy and breezy. A passing isolated shower is possible this morning. We have one right now out here outside my picture window. And there's a good chance of a thunderstorm late this afternoon as well. High today near 90 degrees. And then expect more of the same tomorrow and Friday with highs both days in the mid-90s. It's 73 degrees right now with some light rain, and In Touch with Dr. Charles Stanley is next on WAVA.
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11: Will you turn to John chapter 8? We'll just read a couple of verses, remembering that the Lord's been talking to some people who have begun to believe in him. And he said in verse 31, Jesus therefore was saying to those Jews who had believed him, if you abide in my word, then you are truly disciples of mine, and you shall know the truth, and the truth shall make you free. And what it is that makes us free is abiding in the word of God. Now, let me just sort of catch you up with where we are. We're talking about God setting us free, that is, setting us free of the bondage that shackles us and imprisons us from becoming everything God wants us to be and accomplishing or achieving those things in life that God has set out for us. So this is where we're headed. And we said, now, one of those truths that sets us free, and I believe there are three essential truths that sets us free, that is, having already been saved. One of those truths is our position in Christ Jesus. So what is that? And you recall the Bible says in 1 Corinthians chapter 12 that God, through his Holy Spirit, the moment we accepted Jesus Christ as our Savior, that is, we accepted his death on the cross as sufficient, adequate payment for our sin, the moment we accepted him as our Savior, he baptized us where? Into Christ Jesus, sealed us as a child of God, and forever we're in him. That is our position, is that we are living in union with him. He says, abide in me and I in you. So that we're living in a relationship of abiding in Christ. That is a relationship to which we have been placed by the Holy Spirit. And you recall as we examine that position, what that position called for. The Bible says that we have become the sons of God, that we are in the family of God, we are in the kingdom of God. And he says not only that, he says, but when that began to happen, the Lord Jesus Christ, who ascended the Father, he said, being in him, that we are likewise seated in the heavenlies in Christ Jesus. God says that he placed every single one of us in Christ Jesus. The only way for anything or anybody to get to you is, first of all, they've got to go through whom? They've got to go through the Lord. He says, the angel of the Lord encampeth round about them that fear him, and he delivers them. If one of the problems, one of the burdens, one of the things that has harassed you all of your life is the feeling of insecurity, I just don't feel secure. Don't feel secure in my job. Don't feel secure in my finances. Don't feel secure in my family. Don't feel secure in my relationships. Listen, our security, my friend, is based on one thing only, and nothing else. It is based not on what I have or who I am or where I am. It is based on a relationship, on a position of being in Christ Jesus. That's where our security is. Our security is found in a relationship and not in our possessions or our position in life. So, my friend, the scripture says that your position today is that you are in Christ Jesus, and he says he put you there, he sealed you there, he's put you in the heavenlies, and if God puts you there, brother, you are kept forever. Amen? Now, what is the second truth that you and I need to get a hold of? And I may be on this truth a long time. And that is the truth of who we are in Christ Jesus. We know where we are, we're in him. But who are you in Christ Jesus? If you'll recall, when you grew up and you were first saved, and somebody told you what it meant to give your life to Christ, and so you did just that. And then they probably told you, now, you know, you're going to sin after you're saved, and so you're probably going to sin every day, but remember that God saved you and you're eternally secure, and so one of these days you're going to die and go to heaven. But until that time, you're going to have a journey. It's going to be in the valleys and on the mountain peaks and on the roller coaster ride of the spiritual life. And so what you want to do is you want to be sure to memorize 1 John 1:9, because you're going to need it every day. If we confess our sins, he's faithful and just to forgive us our sins and to cleanse us from all unrighteousness. So most of us grew up believing and seeing ourselves just like we were taught. And that is, I'm a sinner who's been saved by the grace of God. And as I trust the Lord all through my life, one of these days I'm going to be lucky enough to die and go to heaven. But I want to ask you a question. Is that the attitude that God intends for his people? Look, if you will, in Corinthians, 1 Corinthians chapter 1. Let me ask you this question. What is the church that Paul had the most trouble with of all the churches? Philippi, Thessalonican churches, Rome, you name it. Which was the church he had the most problems with? The Corinthian churches. I mean, they just about broke his heart. But I want you to listen to what he said. Verse 1. Paul, called as an apostle of Jesus Christ by the will of God, and Sosthenes, our brother, to the church of God which is at Corinth, to those who have been sanctified in Christ Jesus. What? Saints by what? By calling, with all who in every place call upon the name of our Lord Jesus Christ, their Lord and ours. Now listen. Where in all of his writings did he say, to the sinners at Rome, to the sinners in Galatia, to the sinners at Philippi, to the sinners in Thessalonica, to the sinners in Corinth? He didn't say that. What did he call them? He called them saints. You say, oh, now wait a minute. Hold it. If you're going to talk about sinless perfection, I'm interested. That's not what I said. I said that God addressed, through the Apostle Paul, the believers in that day, not as sinners, but what? Saints. Everybody in the church who has been saved is a saint, but there are folks who are outside of the Lord Jesus Christ, and they are indeed sinners. Now listen, saints do commit acts of sin. But because we commit acts of sin is no reason for us to see ourselves and our whole perspective in life as sinners. Now watch what I'm going to show you here. The Bible says, as a man thinketh in his heart, what is he? So is he. So that there is a principle and a law, and you can't change this because it is a principle. You and I are going to act the way we see ourselves. You can't change that. You are where you are today because of the way you thought all these years. You act the way today as a result of the way you see yourself. And if you change the way you see yourself, your actions are going to change. This isn't a matter of mind over matter. We're talking about a principle here. He says, as a man thinketh in his heart, so is he. So a man's actions are going to follow the pattern of the way he sees himself. If I walk up to someone else and I see myself as inferior, that I'm going to act inferior. If I see myself on my job as inadequate, I'm going to back off and be inadequate. If I see myself as being rejected and unworthy and guilty because I don't deserve the good things that are coming to me, you know what I'm going to do? I'm going to, in spite of everything I do, I'm going to blow it somewhere along the way and fail. Because you see, not believing that I deserve to succeed, I'm going to make a mistake somewhere along the way. We are the products of our thinking. As a man thinketh in his heart, so is he. So if we are programmed to say, I'm a sinner saved by grace and I'm going to sin, you know you're going to sin every day, and I ask some people every once in a while, how many of you can live 1 hour without sin? You'd be surprised at folks who don't raise their hand. You know why? They think, oh my goodness, if I raise my hand, that'll be pride and I've sinned. There's no way in the world, no way in the world to win against that kind of a game. Now listen to me. God wants us to be free to be everything He wants us to be, and I cannot be what God wants me to be if I see myself less than what God sees me, because if I do, I'm going to act less than what God wants me to do. Now, it is the Holy Spirit within us who is our teacher and who must inform us and instruct us and empower us to be anything and to achieve anything God wants. But we have to deal with the person of who we are. He says, called to be saints. Now, I want you to watch that word saint. That word saint, hagios in the Greek, is the same word for sanctification or holy. So we talk about saints, sanctification or holy or holiness, it is the same original, same root Greek word. And let's notice what he's saying. He says that we are saints. That is, a saint is one who, having accepted the Lord Jesus Christ as personal Savior, has been what? Sanctified, set apart unto God, for God. Every single believer is a saint. Because they have been sanctified, that is, set apart unto God, and are in the process of being sanctified on a daily basis. That is, He is renewing us and conforming us to His likeness. All right, the second thing I want us to notice here about who we are in Christ Jesus is found in 2 Corinthians chapter 5, verse 17, 18 verses here. In verse 17, he says, therefore, if any man is in Christ, he is a new creature or new creation. The old things passed away. Behold, new things have come. Now all these things are from God, who reconciled us unto Himself through Christ and gave us the ministry of reconciliation. Namely, that God was in Christ reconciling the world to Himself. That's what He did to us. Listen, watch this. Not counting their what? Their trespasses against them, and He has committed to us the word of reconciliation. Listen, what did He do? He put all of our trespasses upon whom? Upon Christ. Having nailed, He says, He nailed all of that to the cross with Him. And having nailed all that to the cross, now accepting Jesus Christ as our Savior, that freed us. Now I want you to notice something in the 17th verse. He says, therefore, if any person, man or woman, is in Christ, that's our position, He is a new creation. And let me show you something interesting here. When you were saved, what happened? The Bible says that you gained a new spirit. The Holy Spirit of God came into your life and brought to birth a newness of life within you. But you didn't exchange bodies. Same old body. Something else you didn't exchange. You didn't exchange your mind, your will, your emotion, your conscience, or your consciousness. You didn't change any of that. All of that was still there. Now I want you to watch me carefully here. We're talking about who we are in Christ Jesus. We are talking about being freed and liberated. Now think about this. He says the truth will set you free. The truth of your position is part of that truth. The truth of who you are, giving you a sense of security, no longer feeling inferior, but adequate and capable in the power of the Holy Spirit who is within you. Now listen. The day you were saved, something dramatic, drastic, and eternally happened to you. You became a new creation in Christ Jesus, but still deposited in the same old physical house, this body. Still the same mind, will, emotion, conscience, and consciousness. So immediately, God began to do something in your life. He began the work in your life of doing what? A transformation. So something begins to happen. Listen, in order for me to enjoy, in order for me to be able to express, in order for me to be able to become and to achieve what God wants, something must begin to happen in my thought processes if I am going to enjoy everything that God's provided in my relationship to Christ. And that's why he says the truth will set you free. Now, you can be free from condemnation. That is, you can be free to go to heaven, but if you're not free from these other satanic harassments, then what we can do is live saved, but what? About half sorry and two-thirds miserable. And that's where a lot of Christians are. God doesn't want us living that way. So what does he say? He says in Romans chapter 12. He says, be not conformed, shaped into the mold of this present world, but be ye what? Transformed, that is, a transforming process goes on. You don't get transformed to be saved. Salvation is an act of God in the twinkling of an eye. The moment you receive him by faith, you're saved at that moment. But he says he predestinated us not to be saved, but what? To be conformed to the likeness of Christ. Now, if he is in the process of conforming me to the likeness of Christ, what's being transformed? What is being conformed to the likeness of Christ? I have a spirit that is absolutely brand new, created, a new creation in Christ Jesus. But what's being transformed? What is this renewing? He says, don't be poured into the world's mold, but what? Be ye transformed by the renewing of your what? The renewing of your mind. All right, now, the renewing process, that's really what we're doing in this series. We're talking about the renewing process, and that is we need to begin to think about ourselves the way God sees us. If we don't, though saved, we will go through life harassed, burdened down, shackled down with attitudes about God. You see, listen, if I can't believe that I am accepted in the Beloved, that I am accepted in God, I don't have to feel rejected. I don't have to feel guilty. I don't have to feel like I've got to measure up. I've got to follow the 15 principles in order to get God's grace today. If I can see myself accepted in the Beloved on the basis of my relationship to him, I'm going to be freed from some of that. But until I do, I'm going to live under Satan's satanic, very effective satanic oppression. And there are a lot of people who go into the doctor who need to get on their knees, find out who they are, claim by faith God's position, God's possession, and God's person in them. And I want to tell you, my friend, that'll do something for you that no pill will ever do because of your relationship to life. That is the life, eternal life of Jesus Christ living within you. Now watch this. He says in this passage back here, a new creation. But what is new? New on the inside, but I'm not new on the outside. I'm not even new in all my thinking, because how many of us have been saved and yet the next day or the next week did something just like we used to do? Same old habits. The habit patterns have been riveted into my mind with 20, 30, 40, 50 years of living in sin. So there's got to be a transforming experience. That's why he says, don't let the world shape you into its mold, but he says, be ye transformed by the renewing of your mind. What did Jesus say? He says, if you abide in my word, ye shall be my disciples, and ye shall know the truth, and the truth will set you free. What is it that frees you? What frees a man from these things, frees a woman from these attitudes and these harassments, this bondage, is what? The word of God. Ye shall know the truth, and the truth shall set you free. This is the truth. Now, how am I transformed? How am I made free? He says, by the renewing of your mind. Now, listen. The renewing process is the feasting, the absorption, the study, the intake, the perusing, the concentration, the meditation, the praying it back to God and upon the Word of God. Listen, getting God's viewpoint about himself and about myself, seeing myself in my position in him, seeing who I am, seeing what I possess in him. And what happens? Then I begin to think like God thinks. When I begin to think like God thinks, what does that do? That renews my mind. I've seen a lot of people who've been saved and back in the same old habits. They say, well, I know I'm saved, but I just can't break out. Can't break out. Can't get released. Can't get liberty, can't get free. You mean God, who is almighty enough to save you and sovereignly rule this world, you mean he can't break you out of a habit? You know why they feel that way? The habit's so strong. Now they know they're saved. They're in Christ Jesus. Boy, the mind's not been renewed. There's some things they need to learn. And he says that we are saints and that we are new creations. But listen, new creations in Christ Jesus. And some of you have said a long time, many times, no, I'm saved, but I can't figure out what it is, why things aren't working. I'm going to tell you why they're not working. Because your attitude about God and yourself's not right. When you see who you are and what you are in Christ Jesus, what else really makes a difference? Because your sense of insecurity is going to tumble. The feeling of inferiority is going to crumble. All those things are going to dissipate, and you're going to begin to walk. Listen, walk in the truth. And here is the burden. The burden is that Satan is going to send you those same old feelings. Unworthy, guilty, incapable, inadequate, insufficient, insecure. You're going to feel that. You see, unless you say, all right, makes no difference what Satan says, here's what God says. And it all boils down to one of two things. I'm going to have to make a choice. And my choice is I'm going to have to believe the divine facts of this book and resist and reject my feelings. Or I'm going to accept my feelings and settle for a life far less than God Almighty has allotted to me and to you. And I simply want to ask you a question. On the basis, have I told you the truth? Say amen. Who you are, a saint in Christ, and I've only told you a little itsy-bitsy part of it. A saint in Jesus Christ, a new creation in Him. You're a brand new person in Him. But you see, if you've not been living new, I want to tell you, he says, the truth will set you free. If you abide in my word, continue in my word, absorb it, study it, keep on reading it. You see, some people listen to a sermon one time and that's it. You can't do that. He says, continue in my word. You know what's happening? The renewing of the mind is going on. God is changing your attitude about the way he sees you and the things that are happening in your life. And your actions are going to be different because your attitude is going to be different because you're going to begin to walk. Listen. In faith on the basis of what God has said, not what Satan has made you feel. And here's the simple choice. Had you rather be who God says you are? Are you willing to listen to Satan's lies and settle for less in becoming and achieving that Almighty, sovereign, loving God has provided for you and me? That's the choice. And I pray, my friend, in Jesus' name, you'll make the choice of resisting your feelings and accepting the facts of God.
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16: Now, if I wake up on Monday morning, it's pouring down rain, the bottom's dropped out, and I don't like my job anyway. If I wake up on Monday morning, I think, oh my goodness, here I go again, old sinner, saved by grace, going to struggle through it one more time. I'm going to start off negative, amen? Going to start off that way, but if I wake up on Monday morning and I praise God, hallelujah, St. Charles facing a brand new day. Facing a brand new day, what? Because the Spirit of God is alive within me, and He has sanctified me and set me apart unto God. Listen, I may be a waiter in a restaurant. I may be a carpenter putting a roof on the house. I may be a plumber under somebody's old nasty, dirty basement. It doesn't make any difference what I am. If I'm a saint, hallelujah, I'm in the same position that the highest person in the world is. Listen, presidents and plumbers are no different in God's eyes when it comes to their position or their sainthood if they know Jesus Christ is their Savior. But you see, if I see myself less than what God sees me, I will back off from God's blessings. I'll back off from God's purpose. I'll back off from God's achievement, and I will spend my life, what, in a settle for life less than what He wants me to be. Now, somebody says, well, but you know, that's going to create egotism and pride. Wait a minute. If it creates egotism and pride, you've missed the whole meaning of saint.
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0: He is a Republican hoping to follow in the footsteps of Arnold Schwarzenegger and Ronald Reagan, among others. Steve Hilton will face Democrat Javier Becerra in the California governor's race. In Maine, Graham Plattner is a Democrat nominee for U.S. Senate. South Carolina Republican U.S. Senator Lindsey Graham has won his primary contest. Voters in four states cast ballots in this latest round of primaries. First, the Senate, now House Republicans, have approved a $70 billion funding package for ICE and Border Patrol operations. That funding bill now goes to President Trump for his signature. Iranian military targets have been blasted by American fighter jets. Retaliation for the downing of a U.S. Army Apache helicopter by an Iranian drone earlier in the week. On Wall Street, Dow futures down 423 points. NASDAQ futures off 426. More details, srnnews.com.
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25: The life that God sanctifies is tuned to God's voice. The life that God sanctifies is tuned to God's voice. It's tuned into God's voice. Notice what he says. Do not quench the Spirit. Quench means to extinguish. Don't put out the Spirit. Do not despise prophetic utterances, but examine everything carefully, hold fast to that which is good, and abstain from every form of evil. So where it says do not quench the Spirit, it's right in between giving thanks and do not despise the Spirit's utterance. When you quench the Spirit, what you're doing is you're ignoring conviction, you're ignoring the promptings, and instead of fanning into flame what the Lord's doing, you're putting it on hold. If you go to a Bible church like Brave that preaches the word, there are going to be times where the Lord prompts you about something in your life you weren't expecting him to talk to you about. And all of a sudden, he starts saying, this is what you need to do. You need to go forgive that person. You need to be more generous with your finances. You need to say you're sorry over here. You need to allow me to change who you are in your marriage. You need to allow me to show you how you need to date. Whatever it is. And you start sensing these things and promptings. And what our flesh tends to say is, oh, that's not a big deal. Oh, he's not talking to you. Yeah, he is, but you can get to that tomorrow. Don't worry about that. And what happens is when the Holy Spirit is showing you something in your heart and you don't respond, the voice gets softer and softer, and eventually you quench that voice. You're not hearing the Spirit. And then you begin to wonder, how come God's not talking to me anymore? How come I'm not enjoying what I was enjoying when I first got saved? It's because you've quenched the Spirit. He's been talking to you about all these things over here, but you've not done anything with them, and you keep asking God about this. Don't quench the Spirit. When the Spirit of God is talking to you, act on it immediately. The more you act in obedience, the louder the voice of the Holy Spirit becomes. The more you rebel in disobedience, the quieter his voice gets. And so he's saying you have to be tuned into God's voice if you're going to hear him. Now, let me be clear on this before we get to the next point. This is the Bible. These 66 books are inerrant. They are authoritative. I am not an expert on the Word. The Word of God is an authority over me. Amen? That's what we need to understand. However, God does use people in our lives to speak truth into our lives. And here's what he says. Do not despise prophetic utterances. There are some people in the body of Christ that say God only speaks through the Word. It's the only way you can ever hear. I don't believe that. I do believe that the Word of God is the only authoritative word you will ever hear. But I also believe that God uses people for words of encouragement, for words of exhortation, and for words of comfort. And sometimes God gives people a word, whether they know it or not, speaking to you that you need to take in. Here's the truth about anything that God says. If God says it, you don't need to question it. If God says it's authoritative and true. If people say something to you, you have every right to test it, to see if you want to receive it or not receive it. So even if somebody comes up to you, and you should never do this to somebody, God told me to tell you, okay? You don't need to act that way. But even if they did and they told you something, you can decide, does that resonate with what God's doing in my life or not? The Bible, we don't get to question. Other people we do, amen? But God uses people. The first time I ever had this experience was at a Promise Keepers conference in 1996 in Atlanta. It was called the Clergy Conference. I went. I was a youth director in a church of about 96 people, had about 10 kids in my youth group. I didn't even know if they let me in the door because I thought you like had to show credentials of a pastor. I didn't know anything. I'm like, I just need to go. And I went, and by God's grace, I sat first seat, first row for all 3 days. And during one of the sessions, John Maxwell was preaching. And he talked about a guy that had come into his office in his church when he was pastoring in San Diego, who said, John looked at him, he said, what can I do for you? And he said, you can't do anything for me, it's what I can do for you. I'm going to intercede for you every single day, because God's called me to pray for you. And he went on and told this long story about this guy and who he was and all that he had done. And then he said, with this 65,000 person stadium, he goes, I want you all to turn to somebody around you and pick them. And for the next 30 days, that's your prayer partner. Pray for each other. So I started turning around, and there was this guy there. He had white hair that went all the way back, picture like Moses or something. And he looked at me, he goes, I got you. I'm like, okay. So I walked over to him, and he laid hands on me and started praying things for me that nobody knew, that was deep down in my spirit that he was pulling out about my future. And I just started weeping. And he got done praying. I wasn't even listening at that point. I'm like, how does this guy know everything? What is going on? What is happening to me? And we got done praying. I looked at him and I said, how did you know all that about me? And he's like, the Spirit just tells me how to pray. And I'm like, whoa. I'm like, this is incredible. He goes, I'm going to pray for you for the next 30 days. And then he began to write me and tell me all these things about how I was going to be a pastor someday and I was going to shepherd shepherds and all this kind of stuff, which has now come true. But, you know, 30 some years ago, I wasn't thinking that way. And then we got done praying and John Maxwell said, hey, I want my prayer partner, Bill Clausen, just to stand up. And it was that guy. It was him. I'm like, no wonder, right? Don't despise prophetic utterances. It doesn't mean you have to believe. My wife happens to be extremely prophetic in our marriage now of over 2 decades. There's times where she'll share with me, here's what I think the Lord is doing Doesn't mean she's right every single time, but often she is. And in 2019, we were coming back from a trip we were on, and she said to me, the Lord is just speaking in my heart so strongly that 2020 is going to be a very hard year for us, and it's going to change the way we do everything. And I said, well, what do you think it is? Somebody in our family? Is it a health issue? He hasn't told me anything. All I hear is 2020 is going to be a very difficult year, and it's going to change the way we do everything. Okay. When the third case of COVID hit America, my wife said to me, this is what I was talking about. The government's going to try to shut down our society and force a vaccine. And I looked at her and I was like, you're crazy. I'm like, there's no way. But it was the Lord, right? Preparing for what was coming. Some people have that gifting. Don't despise it. It doesn't mean you have to receive everything, but don't despise it. I love people that are Bible people. I love people that believe the word of God is inerrant. I love people that are authoritative. But a lot of them will say, no, that's the only way God speaks. No, that's the primary way God speaks. And that's the authoritative way God speaks. But there are ways subjectively sometimes he speaks through people. And I don't know how many times in the last 30 plus years in my life as a Christian, some guy, some gal, some boy, some girl has spoken something to me. And I'm like, yeah, that was of the Lord. How many times have your kids said something to you like, yeah, I needed to hear that, right? Don't despise prophetic utterances. Don't despise it when God brings somebody in your life and they're saying something. Sometimes it can be super encouraging. Sometimes it can be so truthful you don't want to hear it. But take it and receive it and weigh it. And that's why he goes on to say this. But examine everything carefully. It means don't just do it. Be discerning. Truth is tested. It's not assumed. I've told you many times from this pulpit, just because I say it doesn't mean it's true. To the extent that I'm reading this, it's true. To the extent I'm being faithful to what this means, it's true. But if there's ever a time where you hear me, even in my best effort to tell you something that doesn't align with the word of God is true. I'm not. Amen? So you examine everything. Even when Paul left Thessalonica and went to the Bereans, he said they were more noble than the Thessalonians because they diligently studied everything that Paul was saying and they weighed it with the scripture. They didn't say, well, it's the Apostle Paul. We got to believe everything he's saying. No, he's telling us, but we're going to go back to the scriptures and we're going to say, is this really true? We have to see it in God's word or we're not going to buy it. And that's noble and that's good. So you never have to feel pressured when another Christian tells you something and you think they're spiritual and I better believe them because they're of God. No, you don't have to believe any of that. You do have to believe the word of God that's authoritative. But don't despise prophetic utterances. Sometimes God does that, but you weigh it. You examine it, and then notice what else he says. This is really, really important if you're going to be tuned into God's voice. Because there's a lot of you that would say, I want to hear God's voice, but this is where you're falling short a little bit. He says, examine everything carefully. Hold fast to that which is good. Abstain from every form of evil. To hear God's voice clearly, you can't be living in a lifestyle of sin and hear his voice. Now, all of us have sinned and fallen short of the glory of God. When we become believers, our sin nature doesn't leave us. It's with us for the rest of our lives. But if we're consistently living in a pattern of sin that the word of God is telling us, don't do that. If God's telling you don't do that and you're like, well, that's not that big of a deal. It drowns out his voice. You can't hear it. Hold fast to that which is true. Like hold fast to the word. Cling on to the word and confess your sins, repent of your sins, abstain from every form of evil. You can't be a Christian chameleon, come to church and act Christian and then go out in the world and live like the world and expect to hear God ongoing in your life. He doesn't work that way. He works in a way that when he sees his child trying to live obediently, confessing sin, repenting of sin, turning from sin, then God can come in and do what he wants to do. Amen. That's how you hear his voice.
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25: He works in a way that when he sees his child trying to live obediently, confessing sin, repenting of sin, turning from sin, then God can come in and do what he wants to do. Amen? That's how you hear his voice. And so you hear his voice clearly through the word, being tuned into his word, not quenching the spirit by grumbling and complaining and all those different things, and examining all those things. But really important is holding fast to what is good and rejecting evil. Are you walking a lifestyle that God can be pleased with? And if not, are you repentant? If not, are you confessing? Or if not, are you saying, God, please change me because I want to hear your voice again. I miss you. And the great news of the Bible is Jesus Christ died for our sins once for all to bring us to God. But listen, even if you, as a believer, you've wandered and now you feel like you're far out and like, where am I now? The moment you confess and repent, you start fresh right then all over again.

middle of the night, 3 in the morning. They're all in their PJs only to learn there was something in the kitchen that was a faulty alarm. And then we all went back to bed. Now, when that happens, you know what you begin to think next time? I'll never fall for that again. I'm not listening to that anymore. I'm not paying attention to that signal. And here we do the same thing with the Spirit. The Spirit of God prompts us about something, but we don't think it's that big of a deal. We obeyed it, but it wasn't that big of a deal. And then he begins to prompt us about other things. And when we start pushing him down and not listening, that's when his voice gets silent. Now listen to me. When you are honestly praying, Lord, what job do I take? Do I go here or do I go here? Do I move here or do I do this? God, do I marry this person or not? Lord, do I date this person? I just want to do it your way. And you begin to walk in a way. Sometimes God's like, pick. But there's other times where you start going in a direction and the voice just gets louder. And in your heart, it just starts to pound and pound and pound and pound and pound. Don't. When the Lord says that, don't. I can tell you by wisdom and experience, don't. Some of us learn by wisdom, like, oh, I felt that, and I move back. Some of us, we learn by experience, and we go through that door, like, I'll be able to get through this, and it's super painful. And even if you walk through the door, yeah, it's super painful, but there's forgiveness for that, and God can redeem, and he can do all those things. But the Holy Spirit is in you as your guide. The Holy Spirit is trying to guide you into all truth. So when you feel the promptings of the Spirit, don't push back. Don't say, well, this is a false alarm, or I'm smarter than this, or I know more than my parents, or I know more than my friends, or I'll figure this out, or I can do this differently than most people. That's what our flesh says. The Spirit of God is inside saying, no. Then there's other times where we start going in a direction like, I don't know if I can do this. And the Holy Spirit, hey, yeah, I can. This is really hard. Yep, I got you. And you begin to discern that voice if you stay open to the Lord and trust his leadership in your life. Amen? So have a life marked by Spirit-filled joy. Have a voice that's tuned into God's voice. And third, and maybe most important, is the life that God sanctifies is yielded to God's ability. It's yielded to God's ability. Notice what he says. Now may the God of peace himself sanctify you entirely, and may your spirit and soul and body be preserved complete without blame at the coming of our Lord Jesus Christ. So he's saying this, may you be entirely sanctified. Now there's some people that have read this and turned it into a religion and said, that means you can get to a place where you no longer sin on this side of heaven. The Nazarene denomination believes in entire sanctification. They believe there's a place you can get that if you're really walking close with Jesus, you'll never sin again. You know, I met some Nazarene pastors that would say, haven't sinned since 1985. And I said, other than what you just said, you might be right, right? So our sin nature doesn't leave us. That's not what he's talking about. He's talking about the entirety is every area of your life God's trying to sanctify. How you view money, how you view sex, how you view things that you're going to buy, how you view your marriage, how you view your dating life, how you view everything. God wants to be in the process of bringing all of that under his sovereign umbrella entirely. And he's the one who wants to do it. So when you begin to ask the Lord, hey, Lord, search me and try me, see if there's any offensive way in me and lead me in the way everlasting. Oftentimes the Lord will show you something in your life that he's trying to fix, something in your life he's trying to change. That's what he wants to do with you. And if we're willing to ask him about all the different areas of our life, like, Lord, how am I doing on my finances? Lord, how am I doing with the time with my family? Lord, how am I doing in my dating life? Lord, how am I doing in my service to the church? Lord, how am I doing in my friendships? Lord, how, and you begin to lay out all these different aspects of your life and allow the Lord to speak to you. He will sanctify all those different areas. And if you're open to it, he'll even start sanctifying the areas you're not even aware of that need sanctifying. Because until we get to heaven, there's never a time that we're going to arrive and get to a place like, oh, I remember when I used to struggle with finances, but now I got it nailed. You don't understand generosity the way God understands generosity until you meet him face to face. And that's why we have to realize we're all on a journey. And guess what? You have to trust God's ability because he's the one who's done it. And any godly believer will tell you when God begins to take you from where you were to where you are, you'll never take any credit for it because you know all your efforts never got you there. I've talked to many people over the years that have tried to tell me in a moment of brokenness, I'm going to try harder. I'm going to do different. I'm not going to be angry. I'm going to love her like she's never been loved. I'm going to serve him like he's never been served. From now on, I promise I'm going to do this. And every time I hear that now, when I hear the word, here's what I'm going to do and here's what I'm going to change and here's who I'm going to be and here's what I'm going to commit to

0: I say that won't work. You cannot grow with your commitment levels. The only way you can grow is through your surrender and your yieldedness to Christ. Lord, I'm where I'm at because I've been trying to do it my way for this long and I'm tired of doing it my way. Would you come in and reshape how I think, how I feel, how I act and what I do? Because I don't even know how I got here. And I need your help because I clearly got here by myself. And if I'm ever going to be what your word says I need to be, I can't get there. And then God can begin to go to work as you're yielded to him. Amen. It's God who does it. And we have to trust him to change us because we even think so myopically and short-sightedly and nearsighted that when we're in a pickle and we've done something wrong, that we now know how to get out of it. Oh, my marriage is bad. I confess it's bad. Now I'm going to be better. I'm going to be... You don't even know what you need to be because you don't even know what you did to get you there. So you better start praying, Lord, I don't even know that I fully know how I got here. And Lord, what do I need to know about me that I don't know about me so that you can teach me about me, so that you can change me so that I don't find myself here anymore? One is a prayer of humility that God will answer. One is a cry of pride that I got this, God, just watch me do it. And it never works. You cannot change yourself. I cannot change myself. Christianity is not about people who are unsaved that have gotten saved that now change themselves and are really good people. Christianity is about dead people that were made alive by Christ and they need the same grace to continue to grow or they'll never take one step closer to Jesus. Amen? That's the gospel. So he says this, he's going to sanctify you entirely. That's all the areas of your life, your spirit, soul, and body. Your body, obviously, what you see through, your hands, your feet, what you touch, what you look at. Your soul is your mind, emotions, and will. And your spirit is what is inside of you, which is dead prior to Christ. And when you've been made alive in Christ and your spirit comes alive in you through the Holy Spirit, it changes your soul, your mind, emotions, and will, which therefore then changes your body. And God is the one who says, I'll do all the work. I'll touch every single part of you. I'll penetrate to divide both soul and spirit, joints and marrow. I'll judge the attitudes and desires of your heart. It's why as a non-believer, you can engage in all sorts of activities that are sinful. And then when you become a believer, you can still engage in those, but they just don't feel as good anymore. Why? Because your mind, emotion, and will is starting to change. And like, this didn't feel good. I didn't enjoy it. It felt empty. I don't want to do this. How do I? But you can't change you. You need the God of the universe to change you. And this is where the devil lies to us and says, no, you can change you. Just work harder. Just be better. Just commit more. Just go to church more. Just get into more Bible studies. Just do this. It won't change you. Only God can change you. He preserves you, which means he's going to finish what he started. If you're born again, he who began a good work in you will carry it on to completion until the day of Christ Jesus. He is good at finishing what he starts. And he's the one who's going to bring it to pass. Notice verse 24. It says, faithful is he who calls you. It doesn't say faithful are you who have been called by him. Faithful is he. It's his faithfulness. It's his ability who called you, who saved you. And he also will bring it to pass. When you surrender to God and you're like, okay, I can't fix this anymore. I can't fix me. I can't fix my marriage. I can't fix my dating life. I can't fix my finances. I can't fix my relationships. I can't fix my family. I can't. God says, good. I've known that your whole life. Thank you for partnering with me. Now that you're surrendered to me, I can come in and work in and through you. I can change your mind, emotions, and will. I can change your attitudes and beliefs. I can change your behavior. And when you start doing it, you'll know it wasn't you. You'll know it was me. And that's why, young person, listen, young believer I'm talking about, when you see somebody in the faith that's a little further than you in an area, like maybe in their marriage or their finances or their morality or whatever, and you want to get around them, only get around the people that are telling you what God's done in their life. Because when you get around somebody you think is more mature and they begin to talk down to you, like, yeah, I used to be like that, and I remember I struggled with that, and I don't struggle with that anymore, that is total pride. And the very thing you haven't struggled for 30 years, you can struggle with that afternoon if you have that kind of attitude. See, in church, we're just always giving Jesus the praise for how he's growing us. And since none of us here is perfect, and we all know that, the grace of God is to help us with the next step we're going to take. Amen? And we're all helping each other do that. That's the purpose of what God wants. It's kind of like this. Michelangelo had a lot of carvings and a lot of masterpieces. One was David, and he was once quoted as saying, "Every block of stone has a statue inside it, and it's the task of the sculptor to discover it."
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2: 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I'm Tom Boone with a look at D.C. area weather. Cloudy, breezy today. We've got a little shower going on right now, maybe in your area. Maybe it's cleared up, but a good chance of a thunderstorm later on this afternoon with a high near 90 degrees. Expect more of the same tomorrow and Friday with highs both days in the mid-90s. Right now, the rain's clearing up here in beautiful downtown Roslyn, and it's 73 degrees outside. On the other side of this short break, it's the Urban Alternative on WAVA.
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15: Nothing can happen to you outside of God's will. 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
16: Dr. Tony Evans talks about how God uses his angels to back up that promise.
15: We all say it's not what you know, but what? Who you know. Same thing when it comes to the spiritual life. 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
16: This is the Alternative Broadcast, featuring the timeless biblical teachings from the archives of Dr. Tony Evans. The Lord is much more than just a friend in high places, and his angels are much more than just messengers. Today, Dr. Evans explains how the work of angels fits in with the will of God. Let's listen.
15: In Hebrews chapter 1, verse 14, a scripture we have peeked at before, but I want to look at it again. He makes a statement in verse 14 by saying, "And are they not all ministering spirits sent out to render service for the sake of those who will inherit salvation?" Are they, referring to the angels, he references in verse 13, are they, angels, not ministering spirits, servants of God, sent out? That is, they are sent out by God to render service, to act on the behalf of those and for the sake of those who inherit salvation. That the job of angels is to serve you and me, the inheritors of salvation. But he is saying that we have available to us an army. They are sent out as needed by God to minister, to serve those who are inheritors of salvation. Now, with that verse in mind, turn to John 1, St. John chapter 1. Philip, verse 45, finds Nathanael and says to him, "We have found him of whom Moses in the law and also the prophets spoke, Jesus of Nazareth, the son of Joseph." We found the prophesied Messiah. Nathanael said, "You got to be kidding. Can any good thing come out of Nazareth?" Wait a minute. You say the Messiah is from Nazareth? Nathanael said, "I've been around here a long time and I haven't seen anything good come out of Nazareth yet." Philip said, "Don't take my word for it. Come and see." Jesus saw Nathanael coming. So Nathanael is on his way to Jesus and said to him, "Behold an Israelite in whom there is no guile. Here's an honest, non-deceitful fellow." Nathanael said to him, "How do you know me? We've never met before." Jesus answered and said, "Before Philip called you, when you were under the fig tree, I saw you." Nathanael answered him, Rabbi, you are the Son of God. You are the King of Israel. Jesus answered and said to him, because I said to you that I saw you under the fig tree, do you believe? You shall see greater things than these. He tells Nathanael, because of your affirmation, you're going to see heavenly activity occurring in your life and in before your very eyes, ascending and descending upon the Son of Man. This statement of a ladder or of Jesus where angels are ascending up and down is really from a story in the Old Testament. Genesis chapter 28, verse 10, and Jacob departed from Beersheba and went to Haran. He came to a certain place and spent the night there because the sun had set. And he took one of the stones of the place and put it under his head and lay down in that place. And he had a dream. And behold, a ladder was set on the earth with its top reaching to heaven. And behold, the angels of God were ascending and descending upon it. You and I, if we are like Nathanael, can get to see what was promised to Nathanael, which is the activity of heaven operating on our behalf by virtue of God's angelic host. Because remember, everything that happens on earth is precipitated by something that has preceded it that has already happened in heaven. So if you are going to have on earth that which gives you victory here, it must come from a connection that you have in heaven. We all say it's not what you know, but what? Who you know. Same thing when it comes to the spiritual life. It's not only what you know, it is also who you know. This ladder that is on earth is ascending up into heaven. The problem with many of us is we either don't have a ladder, don't know where the ladder is, or have a ladder, know where the ladder is, but don't have the strength to get to the top. The connection is that what's on earth must link you to what's in heaven. One of the great tragedies today is that many of us, even in this room right now, don't know the promises that God has made based on his own name and his own character that he is committed to fulfilling if those promises we would claim in relationship to having access to this ladder. Now, why is that important in this spiritual battle? Because many of us are living defeated because we don't know the promises of victory God has given us. And one of the things Satan has done is he's kept us spiritually ignorant of the promises of God. And because of that ignorance, we're discouraged when we ought not be discouraged. We're complaining when we ought not be complaining. Many times when we should be giving thanks, we're fussing because we don't know what God has promised. If we knew what God has promised when we're in a difficult situation and we knew the promises of God, we would be getting on our knees saying, Lord, I'm in a mess, but I want to thank you for your great and precious promises. I want to thank you that you are bigger than my problem. And right now, in the name of the Lord Jesus Christ, I claim the promise. All right? You can't claim what you don't know. And that's why a working knowledge of the word of God is critical to your experience of the ladder. That is access to heaven from earth. This is why you can relax. Because when heaven is properly linked to earth, or better yet, earth, your life is properly linked to heaven, nothing can happen to you outside of God's will. Did you hear that? Nothing can happen to you outside of God's will. When you are in God's will, he will keep you for whatever he has for you. You don't have to get jealous. You don't have to get frustrated. Nobody can take what belongs to you. What's yours is yours when heaven is properly linked to earth, or earth is properly linked to heaven. He will keep you. Many of us won't call on God for what God is willing to do, waiting to do, because we don't see that he's able to do it. We don't see this ladder that connects us from heaven to earth. And so what do? We quit, we give up, we run, or we say, I can't. God says, greater is he that's in you than he that's in the world. The devil deceives us and says, greater is he that's in the world than he that's in us. We see what the devil says. We don't see what God says. So we act out his will rather than God's will. Matthew chapter 4. Remember Jesus with the devil? He tells the devil, no, be gone, Satan. Verse 11 of Matthew 4. And the devil left him. And behold, angels came and began ministering to him, feeding him, encouraging him, providing for him. One of the ways, believers, that you get heavenly prayers answered here on earth is through angelic staff. God says to whatever angel is responsible for your well-being, take care of him. Meet that need. What are the conditions for God to let you see a ladder? If you're going to see heaven open up and the supernatural presence of God on your behalf through his angelic host, you're going to have to take seriously the word of God. He said, Nathaniel, because you believe, you will see. Jesus saw angels because he said, Satan, this is what the word says. This is what the word says. This is what the word says. Okay? Many of us are not seeing heaven open because we're saying, this is what I think. This is what I think. You won't see heaven unless you are operating out of the perspective of God's word. You must say to yourself, when you're faced with things that contradict the word of God, that that contradiction is a lie. It's a lie when Satan says that you are bound. It's a lie. You have been set free in Jesus Christ. You thank God for what the word says instead of thanking Satan for what he says. And whenever you believe Satan, you're thanking him. If you're having a problem with drugs, that problem is real. That problem is not a lie. The problem is real. But its authority over you is a lie. Satan, you do not have authority over me. I've let you dupe me. You cannot dupe me no longer in the name of Jesus Christ. According to the word of God, I can overcome this. Not in my own power, in God's power, but based on his word. Satan runs from the word. He can't handle the word. It burns him to handle the word. And that's why he wants to detract us from the word.
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15: In chapter 2 of John, read with me verse 23 and 24. Now when he was in Jerusalem at the Passover during the feast, many believed in his name, beholding his signs, which he was doing. Now watch this. But Jesus, on his part, was not entrusting himself to them, for he knew all men. Jesus had on his hands secret disciples. They believed in his name. And according to John 20, if you believe in his name, you're saved. But what Jesus would not do, now watch this, is entrust himself to them. So you got a contradiction here. They believe in him, but he doesn't entrust themselves to him. Why? Because a lot of them were like a lot of us. They wanted to follow Jesus from afar. They wanted to be Secret Service saints. And as a result, the result is Jesus would not entrust himself to them. Or to put in the words of Matthew 10, if you deny me before men, I will deny you before my Father. If there is no public representative of Christ in the world, then there will be no private blessing from Christ to you in the world. You cannot be a secret disciple and see heaven open. A lot of people want public blessings, but they want to be private Christians. They want public display of heaven to solve their problems, but they don't want to be a testimony for Jesus Christ. Let me show you a verse. 2 Corinthians 4:18. While we look not at things which are seen, but at things which are not seen. For the things which are seen are temporal, but the things which are not seen are eternal. Put it another way, if your life is driven by your five senses, you are not a mature Christian. If you are driven by what you hear and see and touch and taste and smell, if you are driven by that, it's not that those things are wrong. Is that those things are not enough. The focus of your life must be derived from the invisible world. You say, but how do I see that world? Colossians chapter 3, verse 1. If you have been raised up with Christ, keep seeking the things above where Christ is, seated at the right hand of God. Set your mind on the things above, not on the things that are on earth. It's a mind thing. Hebrews chapter 11, that's the great chapter of the people of faith, and that's what this is all about, living by faith. Talking about Abraham. Abraham was called, verse 8, to go to a place to receive an inheritance. By faith, he lived as an alien in the land of promise, in a foreign land, dwelling in tents. Verse 10, for he was looking for the city which has foundations, whose architect and builder was God. You see that? He functioned in time because of an eternal viewpoint. His eternal viewpoint affected where he lived, how he lived, and how he operated. His nephew, Lot, saw earth. He saw all the money that could be made in Sodom. So he moved to Sodom based on what he could see. Abraham stayed where he was because of what he saw. Lot saw this world. Abraham saw God's world. Lot made a decision about his world or about the physical world, and he lost everything. Abraham made a decision about the spiritual world, and he gained everything because he was looking through spiritual sunglasses. Not only that, look at verse 13. It talks about people who died in faith without receiving the promise, but having seen them and having welcomed them from a distance and having confessed that they were strangers and aliens on earth. For those who say such things make it clear that they are seeking a country of their own. He is saying people who love God, who live according to this eternal perspective, even go to their graves thinking this way. Knowing that whatever God doesn't give him in time, he's going to make up for in eternity. That there will be no loss by those who follow Christ. Verse 27 of Hebrews 11. By faith, he left Egypt, not fearing the wrath of the king. Talking about Moses. For he endured as seeing him who is what? Unseen. Moses endured a lot because he saw him who could not be seen. Let me close in Genesis 28. When he saw heaven and earth come together for him, he worshiped. That's what he did. He worshiped. Verse 16, and Jacob awoke from his sleep and said, surely the Lord is in this place, and I did not know it. And he was afraid and said, how awesome is this place? This is none other than the house of God. Now he's out under the stars. He says, no more. This is God's house. And this is the gate of heaven. Listen, when God comes through for you, don't wait till next Sunday to worship. Turn right wherever he came through for you, turn it into church. All right? Praise him where you are. Don't wait to praise him. When he comes through for you, you stop where you are and you praise him. Okay? He says, this is the house of God. This is the gate of heaven. Now watch this. So Jacob rose early in the morning, took the stone that he had put under his head. Now all he had was a pillar. That wasn't a good pillar either. Got this hard stone pillar that he's laying his head up against. He took the stone and he put under his head. He set it up as a pillar and poured oil on its top. Oil was a way of sanctifying, dedicating. He said, this used to be a stone. This ain't no stone. This is God's stone. It became dedicated to God. And he called the name of the place Bethel. It's the dwelling place of God. Then Jacob made a vow. He recommitted himself, saying, if God be with me and will keep me on this journey I will take and will give me food to eat and garments to wear, I'll return to my father's house in safety. Then the Lord will be my God. Up until this point, Jacob said, I'm my own God. I can do it my way. It's my thing. Do what you want to do. Now he says, God, you the God. Anybody who connect heaven and earth like this, you in charge. And finally, in verse 22, and this stone which I have set up as a pillar will be God's house. And of all that you give me, I will give you a tenth. This is before the law. He says, I'll tithe everything you give me back to you because I saw heaven and earth come together. Is heaven way out there somewhere and earth way down here? That's a dichotomy Jesus doesn't want. Do you know right after he told Nathanael this, with the disciples looking on, it says they were invited to a wedding in Cana, chapter 2. And they ran out of wine. Guess what they saw? Heaven and earth come together. Bring me some water pots full of water. Brought them some water pots. Water was changed into wine. And they said, we ain't never had no wine this good. The point of the story is that Jesus Christ let them see heaven and earth come together. The miraculous intervention of eternity into time in your life and in mine. But let's not let that be a theory. Let's let it be an experience.
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18: 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In fact, I'm going to say a little prayer and you can repeat it after me. You just have to mean it for yourself. Heavenly Father, I know I'm a sinner and that I can't save myself. I believe Jesus Christ, your Son, died on the cross in my place for my sin, and I now am trusting him alone to forgive me and to give me the gift of eternal life that he promised to give to anyone who came to him for it. 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Congratulations. Welcome to the family. God bless you.
16: If you prayed that prayer with Dr. Evans, we encourage you to get involved in a good Bible teaching church so you can grow. 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TonyEvans.org is also the place to go for details on getting his current 2-volume teaching series, Angels, Good, Bad, and Ugly. 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
3: With SRN News, I'm Rich Thomason in Washington. Things are heating up again between the U.S. and Iran. The U.S. launched airstrikes on Iranian military targets after blaming Tehran for the crash of an American Apache attack helicopter that prompted new Iranian attacks all across the region. Among the results from yesterday's primaries, in Maine, Graham Plattner is a Democrat nominee for U.S. Senate. In South Carolina, Republican gubernatorial candidates, State Attorney General Alan Wilson and Lieutenant Governor Pamela Yvette advanced to a runoff. And Republican Steve Hilton will face Democrat Javier Becerra in the California governor's race. The opening bell about to sound on Wall Street and stock futures have been pointing to a much lower open all morning long. The Dow futures just ahead of the open down 260 points. NASDAQ futures off 236. More details, srnnews.com.
4: I'm Nicole Murray with Your Money Now. The latest data from the Social Security Administration says that the trust fund that it relies upon for making payments will run out in 2032. At that point, only 78% of benefits will be payable. The annual trustees report shows that the depletion would be 1 year earlier than prior projections, with impact coming from the big, beautiful bill. Honda Motor has recalled more than 880,000 vehicles in the United States over the failure of rear suspension components in the vehicles. The National Highway Traffic Safety Administration said the recall includes certain Honda Pilot, Ridgeline, Passport, and Acura MDX vehicles. Oil prices are up this morning after President Trump said that Iran will pay the price for failing at the peace deal. West Texas Intermediate at roughly $89 per barrel, Brent at $92. Futures are still moderately lower after President Trump said Iran is taking too long to negotiate. Both Dow and NASDAQ futures are down by more than 200 points. That's Your Money Now.
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9: 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Together, we continue to deliver the unchanging Word of God to an ever-changing world, and we couldn't do it without you, so thank you for your partnership. When you send your gift this month, please be sure to ask for your copy of the book, The Holy Spirit You May Not Know, and we'll send it to you right away so that you can begin to read it and follow up on these lessons as we teach them each day on the radio. We are blessed to have the privilege of teaching God's Word to many, many people every day. This huge family of Bible-believing Bible students is everywhere in the world, and we're so grateful for the opportunity to make God's Bible, God's Word, the subject for every day. We don't teach anything else. We teach the Bible. And because of that, we know God is going to bless it because He's promised to do so. Here is part two of The Illumination of the Spirit. The great desire of the Spirit's heart is to flood the light of Scripture into your mind and help you to know more and more and more about your Heavenly Father and your Lord and Savior, Jesus Christ. And the Holy Spirit is like a lighthouse keeper who just loves to send that powerful beam out and help you get through the fog and the darkness of where you live. How many of you know we're living in some fog and darkness right now? Hard to see our way through it. Sometimes we get up and say, what in the world is going to happen today? How many of you know sometimes you just get a verse and you hang on to that verse and you live off of that verse for 2 or 3 days because God has given you a verse of Scripture to give you direction and hone in on what's happening in your life? In general, the content of the Spirit's ministry is all the truth. The truth is the Bible, the written Word of God. Sometimes people come to me and maybe they're living with each other out of marriage. I've had that happen several times. And they want to talk to me about this. And I say, you know, you guys, what you're doing is not right. You shouldn't be doing that. The Bible doesn't allow that. The Word of God doesn't allow that. And I've had them say to me, you know what, Pastor, I know that's what the Bible says, but we prayed about it and we've got real peace from God that this is okay. I'm not going to tell you all the things I say when that happens, but what I want to tell them is whatever you got is not peace from God. And I know that to be true because, listen to me, kids, this is what you need to understand. The Holy Spirit will never contradict what the Word of God says. Not ever, ever, ever. You can count on it. You won't read something in the Bible and the next day get some vision from God that contradicts what the Bible says. It's not going to happen. Your standard for what is truth and what is right and wrong is the Scripture. And you don't have to doubt about it because God wrote it down for you. It's called the Bible. So when somebody tells me the Spirit of God told them to do something that is not from the Word of God, it may be a spirit, all right, but it's not the Spirit of God. So when we talk about spiritual illumination, we're not talking about dreams or private messages. We're talking about God's Word coming alive as He uses His Spirit to open the understanding and apply the Word of God to our hearts. So the parameters of spiritual discernment are found between the covers of this book. Do you want to know where the wisdom of God is? It's right here. You don't have to go to grad school to get it. You just get a Bible and start reading it. And little by little, God's word will start to penetrate your life. So how does the process work? Well, there's a wonderful passage of scripture in the little book of 1 John. Here's what it says. But you have an anointing from the Holy One, and you know all things. The anointing which you have received from him abides in you, and you do not need that anyone teach you. Sometimes after a service here at Shadow Mountain, someone will come up to me and say, Pastor, that was really an anointed message. And I take that as a compliment. But what I want to say to you is that John says we all have an anointing from God. You have this anointing from the Holy One, says John. I take that to mean that each of us has a special gift from God. It says here, you do not need that anyone teach you. I know some students have made that their life verse, but that's not where it goes. It doesn't mean we don't need teachers, because John himself was a teacher. It means we don't need worldly teachers to teach us the things we need to know about God. What he means is this: you don't need teachers who speak from a non-Christian perspective. You don't need horoscopes. You don't need psychic hotlines. You don't need advice columns to figure out life. You have the Spirit of the living God within you. He is your anointing. And when you allow that to happen, you can ask him to help you, and he will. And often he will do it through the Word of God. This isn't about feelings or whims. It's about the Spirit taking the Word of God and applying it to your mind and heart, guiding you in truth and keeping you alert. So the parameters and the process. Now the power. The Bible says in John 14:26, but the Helper, the Holy Spirit, whom the Father will send in my name, he will teach you all things and bring to your remembrance all things that I said to you. If you were a Christian in high school or college, maybe even if you weren't, and you were getting ready for a big test, you may have prayed, oh Lord, help me remember the things I've studied. My prayer was always, help me to remember the things I haven't studied. I wanted not inspiration, I wanted revelation. Sometimes you'll hear the Word of God preached, and you walk away saying, that didn't touch me. I'm not sure what he was talking about. And you may not think about it again for weeks, but if you keep coming back, nurturing your spiritual life, little by little, you'll store truth in your spirit. And then at the right moment, the Bible says, God's Spirit will bring it to your remembrance. He will bring it to your mind. Most crises may come to us, but all of them have one thing in common. You don't get time to do homework on them. If there's a crisis and you're facing this crisis, you don't get to say, I'll come back in 2 weeks after I have a chance to study this a little bit more. What I'm saying, folks, is this. How are you going to remember something you don't have? You all got to give the Spirit of God something to work with. You got to put some word in your heart. You say, how do I do that? Well, there's a lot of ways. You can memorize the scripture. I know that's a foreign term to some of you. You can read the scripture. You can listen to the scripture. There's so many ways to listen to the scripture today. So many good readers of the scripture. I believe that many worship songs are built around scripture. You can play them in your heart. What I'm saying is, if you don't fill your mind and your spirit with godly things, then when the Spirit of God wants to bring something to your remembrance, he goes to your hard drive and there's nothing there. You have to give him something to work with. That's the part we play in the disciplines of our life. We study and we listen and we take notes. And I'm so honored when I see some of you taking notes. Every piece of spiritual information that you make as an input into your life becomes fodder for the Holy Spirit to use when the time comes. I'll give you an illustration. I was speaking at a conference some years ago, and I had an assignment to speak on marriage. In fact, the whole thing was about marriage, and I just had one message. A woman who had listened to some of the radio told me at the end of my message that day, in tears, that she and her husband were having terrible problems, on the verge of divorce. And he had told her several weeks before that he would come to this session and hear what I had to say, But that was it. If it didn't work, he was done. He was finished. And she started to weep. She said, "Pastor, we had this major fight this week." And he said, "I'm not going." And she said, "And I tried to take my own life because I was so discouraged." And I don't know where this came from, but I looked at her and I said, "Young lady, don't you ever do that again. God did not die for your marriage. He died for you. And he cares about you as a person. So don't ever do that again." I thought, where did that come from? It came from what was in me. The Holy Spirit will use what is in you and bring it out at the right time, at the right moment, when you need the answer. But if you don't put anything in your spirit for the Holy Spirit to work with, he won't have anything for you to say. So the point is, you don't have to go around begging the Holy Spirit to help you. Just keep filling up the tank with godly things, and when the moment comes, the Holy Spirit will be there to give you the wisdom that you need. And then there's spiritual dependence. Did you know that the ministry of the Holy Spirit makes it possible for you to face life in a different way than the average person? We can face crises and testing and not get blown off course. We face these crises with the knowledge of God. And you say, "Well, Pastor Jeremiah, how can I explain that sort of discernment?" I think it comes as the Spirit of God helps you and me to see the whole picture. The Spirit of God wants to give us perspective. Did you know that? He's not just interested in the moment. He's interested in that moment in the big picture. Let me give you an illustration of this from the New Testament. It's kind of raw because it sounds very familiar. Here's this young man who loved the Lord, and he died an unjust and violent death. He was stoned to death for boldly proclaiming Jesus Christ as Savior and Lord. He told people what they didn't want to hear, and because they had no answer for his arguments, they killed him. Now I know that you know I'm talking about Stephen. I want to ask you a question. If you knew you were going to be martyred for your faith, if you knew you were going to be stoned or shot because of what you believe and what you say, what would you be thinking? I'm sure you'd be afraid. Normally, if you weren't, there's something wrong with you. You'd probably be wondering about your friends, your family, and I'm sure all those thoughts went through Stephen's mind as well. But Stephen had a perspective on that moment that came because he was filled with the Holy Spirit. He saw that moment not in just time. He saw it in light of eternity. Listen to his words. "But he, being full of the Holy Spirit, gazed into heaven and saw the glory of God and Jesus standing at the right hand of God. And he said, 'Look, I see the heavens open and the Son of Man standing at the right hand of God.'" How did he see that? With death rushing on him, with murderous hatred all around him, with sharp, heavy stones crashing into his body, how in the world did Stephen see that? He saw it through spiritual illumination. He saw it through his spirit. He saw the power of the Holy Spirit. He saw through spiritual eyes what was happening. The spiritual illumination of the moment gave him confidence and strength and ability to see beyond that tragedy and the loss of his life. He was enabled to see into that place where he would spend eternity.

marks you have as a Christian is that you are led by God's Spirit. Now, many of you who know me know that I am directionally challenged. I don't have a very good sense of direction. Sometimes it's so bad that when I think I should turn right, I always turn left because I know I'm going to be wrong, and half the time I'm right. Good thing my wife has a good sense of direction, I'd be lost all the time. But here's the truth. Even with the best compass, the best GPS, life can still leave us not knowing where to turn. And in those moments, the question is, what do we do? And I'm telling you, the Holy Spirit is to be trusted. He is the one who helps us know where to go, where to turn, what to do. He knows everything that's involved in where you're headed, and he gives you guidance to make the right decision if you will trust him. Romans 9:1 says, I tell the truth in Christ. I am not lying. My conscience bearing me witness in the Holy Spirit. I believe there is an inward witness within us who are Christians that helps us to know what to do. Sometimes I've been in a crisis where I've had to make a decision, and the logical decision to make is so logical, but I knew that God was telling me to do the other thing. And I do the other thing as I listen to the Lord and later find out, oh my goodness, good thing I didn't do what was logical. I did what was spiritual. When you do what's spiritual, you got a much better chance of the outcome being what you hoped it would be. You see, life is so complicated, I don't even want to try to live it on my own, in my own wisdom. I don't want to be my own travel agent through life, writing my own itinerary, arranging my own accommodations. I only mess everything up. There are too many options and too many paths and too many opportunities and too many choices and too many serious consequences if I make the wrong decision. What did the old bumper sticker say? Life is fragile. Handle with prayer. I need the guiding hand of God's Spirit. So how does he guide? He leads us through God's word, through prayer, through circumstance, through godly counsel. Through all these means, he helps us and he guides us. 3,000 years ago, when David was hiding from his enemies in the depths of a limestone cave, he wrote these words, "When my spirit was overwhelmed within me, then you knew my path." Speaking of God. And it's the same for you and for me. Not long ago, I was flying in a private jet, and I got the opportunity to go up and sit in the jump seat, which is right behind the pilots. I'd never done that before, and I kind of wanted to see how everything worked. Before long, we ran into stormy weather. Huge clouds surrounded us, and for what felt like forever, you couldn't see a thing out of the front window. I remember thinking, wait, don't we need to see where we're going? The pilot didn't seem all that worried about it. He didn't even try to look outside. No, he kept his eyes glued to the gauges and the instruments in front of him. That's what guided them. And sure enough, those instruments carried us safely home. Sometimes, as Christians, you find yourself wanting to watch your circumstances, don't you? You want to live your life based upon what you can see around you, and that will always be inadequate. We focus our eyes on the storm. We get worried about the clouds and the rain and the darkness. And when that happens, what we have to do is to hone in on the ministry of the Holy Spirit and ask him to help us see through the fog and the storm to the reality of his presence. Sometimes you just have to put blinders on and pray, Lord, help me not to look at the circumstances. Help me to hear and listen to what you are saying to me. I don't know what the practical application of that all is. I do think this. I think sometimes we listen to too much news. I think sometimes we look at so much of what's going on. And you know, we live in this day when we don't just get the bad news that's here. We get the bad news from all over the country. The bottom line is, men and women, we don't just live in the present with all of the world's information around us. We are Christians and we live in a spiritual realm as well. And we need to see through the fog and through the storm. And the way we do that is through the eternal word of God that gives us the encouragement we need to keep stepping forward and stand strong for the things of God. I know you know this verse, but it has greater meaning to me having studied for this message. Here's what it says. Trust in the Lord

0: with all your heart, and lean not to your own understanding. In all your ways acknowledge him, and he shall direct your path. Trust in the Lord with all your heart, and don't keep looking out the window. In all your ways, keep your eyes where they belong, and he will direct your path. When you open the scripture, the Spirit illumines your mind with truth and your path with direction. And if you don't have the Bible to help you, you're kind of out there lost. All you have is the stuff coming in. If you don't have any other voice in your life, then guess what? You're going to be impacted greatly by everything that happens out here. You need a stabilizing force. That force is the Spirit of God who lives within you. And he's promised you that if you'll faithfully read this book, he will help you understand it. He will help you understand what it means. Most of all, he'll help you understand what it means to you. August Hermann Frank was a brilliant young scholar in Germany more than three centuries ago. By the time he reached his mid-20s, he was already lecturing on theology at the University of Leipzig, explaining the Bible to his students. But there was a problem. He didn't believe the Bible. He didn't believe the Bible was God's word. He was just teaching the Bible as a book of literature to college students, which happens a lot if you don't know. One night, he was in his study with an oil lamp, looking at the books all around him, and he was preparing for another lecture, and his eyes landed on a verse in John chapter 20, and this is what the verse said. These things are written that you may believe that Jesus is the Christ, the Son of God, and that by believing you may have life in his name. These things he'd been preparing to teach, these lessons he was given as if they were literature, now he reads in that very book that these things were given to him so that he might have life in the Son of God. That verse hit him like a lightning bolt, and suddenly they weren't just words on a page. They felt alive, as if God was speaking straight to him, and he was. In that moment, he realized he wasn't in charge of the Bible. The Bible was in charge of him. And he believed, and he described himself as being born again. The same Spirit who opened his eyes can open our eyes. As Christians, when you open the Bible, do not just expect words on a page. Expect God to speak to you, to guide you, and to change you. Ask yourself this question as you begin to read. Lord, is there something you need to show me that I need to do? Is there something that you need to show me that I need to quit doing? I open my heart to you, and here's the deal, guys. Here's the thing that's so hard for all of us. When it comes to direction, you have to sign at the bottom of the page and let God fill in the top. You don't get to say, okay, Lord, that's a good idea. Let me think about that for a week, and we'll discuss it next time we're together. No, when he tells you what to do, you have to be willing to do it. That's the way he works. He's God, and there's no second opinion. So if God says this is it, you already have to sign at the bottom, Lord. The answer to your question, no matter what it is yes. Yes, I will do that. Yes, I will go there. Yes, I will follow your direction. You come with that heart of obedience, and God will meet you at that place, I promise you. He will show you what to do. He will help you do it. The thing that I listen to so often is this truth, that whatever God tells you to do, he's obligated to help you do it. And he will. But you have to listen. Don't shut God out. Don't push him to the side. Don't fill your mind and heart up with all of the fog and mist of the world. Get some truth going in your life, and God will honor you for it. You'll be on an adventure that you won't believe. He'll take you places you never believed you'd ever go and help you do things you never thought you could ever do.
1: You know, I've often thought that the illumination of the Bible through the writers of the scripture is the practice that happens also in our lives. When we read the scripture and we understand it, sometimes the understanding is overwhelming to us and we realize something's been going on here beside just our mental acuity. This is the ministry of the Holy Spirit making God's word come alive to us. Turn the light on to the scripture. It's a wonderful experience. The illumination of the Spirit is at work today in your life if you're a Christian. Well, tomorrow we're going to talk about walking in the Spirit. What does that mean? We hear that discussed a lot. People say you just need to walk in the Spirit. Well, what does it mean? How does one walk in the Spirit? Tomorrow here on Turning Point, don't forget to get your copy of the book, The Holy Spirit You May Not Know. 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Just all you have to do is send your gift and ask for the book. It'll be on its way. And we'll see you here tomorrow. Thanks for listening. Have a good day.
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3: 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I'm Tom Boone. 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
9: Somebody slams into my car from behind me, and I pull over. And when I get out of my car, this person that rear-ended me from behind, he just beams around me in his car and runs. But I began to ask the Lord why.

0: Hello and welcome to Discovering the Jewish Jesus. I'm your host, Dustin Roberts, and today Rabbi Schneider shares Paul's letter to the Ephesians, where from the depths of a Roman prison, he penned words that God would use to change the world. And these words, they reassure us in circumstances just like Rabbi found himself in when he was hit by that car that he just shared about. Paul's letter is brimming with hope, purpose, and it reminds us of a great truth we often overlook, and that's that our circumstances don't define us. Now here's Rabbi.
1: Paul was the apostle, the Jewish apostle, that planted the church in Ephesus. And when he wrote this letter to them, we read in Ephesians chapter 3, verse 1, as well as in Ephesians chapter number 4, verse 1, that Paul was a prisoner. And so in Ephesians 3:1, we read this: "For this reason, I, Paul, the prisoner of Christ Jesus, for the sake of you Gentiles." What type of prisoner was he? He was a real prisoner in a real material prison. Chapter number 4, verse 1, he says this: "I, therefore, the prisoner of the Lord, entreat you to walk in a manner worthy of the calling with which you've been called." So here's Paul writing this letter that we're studying now, one of the deepest, most profound letters in the entire Word of God that Paul wrote, and yet he's doing it from prison. The point that I'm making is that when he spoke about being in prison, he didn't blame it on men. He didn't say that, you know, I don't know how this happened, you know, these rebels, they put me in prison. He didn't do that. But rather what he said was that he was the prisoner of the Lord. Here he is in a prison, but rather than condemning his accusers and rather than pointing his finger and placing the blame on those that had put him in prison, he saw his imprisonment, beloved, as part of God's sovereign plan for his life. And so he said in Ephesians 3:1 and 4:1 that he was in prison, get this now, as the prisoner of the Lord. Now, the reason that I say this is because you and I need to begin to filter what's happening in our life, not as a result of what somebody else has done to us, not simply as the result of chance, but we need to look at what's happening in our life, beloved, and filter it through the sovereignty of God. Rather than thinking that we're just in this world as victims, rather than just thinking that we are in this world and everything around us is happening by chance, we need to do what Paul did and recognize that the circumstance he was in, although difficult, was part of God's sovereign plan for his life. He called himself, get this now, the prisoner of the Lord. I remember driving down the freeway, beloved, a big, huge chunk of ice from a semi fell on my car. I mean, it put a big dent on the front of the hood of my car. I said, Lord, why did this happen? But I didn't give it a whole lot of thought. It wasn't but 2 weeks later, on the way back from getting a pillow for a room in my home that I call my war room, where I've got three pictures of battleships, and I sit in there and I meditate and I pray and I seek the Lord, and I'm going to get a pillow for this room, somebody slams into my car from behind me, and I pull over. And when I get out of my car, this person that rear-ended me from behind, he just beams around me in his car and runs. But I began to ask the Lord why. And when something like that happens, I always say, what's going on, God? This must mean something. And as I began to inquire in the Lord, I felt like the Lord was trying to help me to understand, even in a deeper way, that I'm in a war. And I'm thinking, what's going on? And, you know, I used to feel like I was driving a nice car. Now I feel like I'm driving a tank around. It's got so many dents in it. And the Lord said, that's right. You're driving a tank. You're in a war. And God was trying to make that point. And the reason, again, beloved, that I'm saying this and telling you the story and pointing out how Paul in prison considered himself a prisoner in the Lord is to try to help you to understand that rather than just blaming people for your circumstances or thinking that your circumstances are just a result of chance, recognize, beloved, that many of the circumstances that we're in are the direct result of the sovereign hand of God in our life. And when things begin to happen, rather than look at the world or blame the world, let's ask ourselves, God, what are you saying to me in this? What lesson are you trying to teach me? What are you communicating to me? And when we realize, beloved, that our life is not the result of chance and that we're not simply victims of whatever may happen, but rather that our life is dictated by the sovereignty of God, we'll have peace in our life. Because if you and I think that we're so vulnerable that whatever happens to us in life is simply the result of chance or of being a victim or of luck, if that's the way we think it is, we'll never have any peace, because there is no peace in that. It's chaos. When we believe that our life is in the Lord's hands and He is orchestrating our life and orchestrating our circumstances, we'll have peace, beloved, and we'll have trust. And with that comes rest, because without trust, there is no rest. And so I just wanted to point out that as Paul is bringing forth these deep revelations of Scripture in Ephesians, he's writing from prison, and he understood his imprisonment, beloved, to be the direct assignment of the Lord. He may have never had the abundance of revelation, beloved, that he's given the world through the book of Ephesians had he not been in prison. If he was traveling all over on his missionary journeys by foot and constantly dealing with this circumstance and that circumstance and the food and places to stay and opposition from people that would come with traveling by foot preaching the gospel, he may have never had time to sit down long enough as he did in prison and be in a position where he could receive from the Holy Spirit the revelation that he's giving us in the book of Ephesians, which is one of the deepest revelations, beloved, in the entire Word of God. So again, I just want to encourage you, don't blame, don't think it's by chance, but look to the Lord, beloved, to try to understand what's happening in your life and why. The Father says, I am God, and there is no other. I form light, and I create darkness. I cause well-being, and I create calamity. I am God, the Lord said to Isaiah, that does all these things. There's one God, and there is no other, beloved, and He is the master of the universe. We say in Hebrew, Baruch atah Adonai Eloheinu Melech Olam. And what that means is, blessed art thou, O Lord our God. Listen now, King of the universe. He reigns, beloved, supreme. He wants us to be able to trust Him in this and recognize, beloved, that our circumstances in our life, hallelujah, are in His hands. As we look at Ephesians chapter 1, verse 17 and 18, he is praying, Paul is praying for us, that the Father would give us a spirit of wisdom and revelation to know three things. Number one, Paul prays that we would know God. Not just about God, but that we would know Him. It's a difference between reading about fire in a book and sticking our hand over it and getting burned by it. Big difference. God wants us to know Him personally in a real way. Secondly, Paul prays that we would understand the hope of our calling. And thirdly, Paul prays that we would understand the riches of God's glory that's in us. So let's read now the Word of God, Ephesians 1, verse number 17, hallelujah, and 18. Paul prays that the God of the Lord Jesus Christ, of Yeshua Mashiach, the Father of glory. We're going to get to this in a second. Mark that word, though. The Father of glory. What type of Father do we have? A glorious Father. And if He's our glorious Father and we're His sons, then we must be His glorious children. Amen? We're looking at identity and destiny. You are a glorious child of God, and your Father is the Father of glory. That the God of our Lord Jesus Christ, the Father of glory, may give to you a spirit of wisdom and revelation, number one, in the knowledge of Him, that you would know God. Continuing in verse 18. I pray that the eyes of your heart may be enlightened, that you might know what is the hope of His calling. Now He's praying that you'll know your destiny and your future, because hope in Scripture is always connected to something in the future. And it's not just wishful thinking. No, it's the assurance, beloved, of a real reality that's a sure thing. And so He wants us to be strengthened in the assurance, beloved, that we're going to heaven and that we're called to glory. And so He prays, I pray that the eyes of your heart might be enlightened, that you might know what is the hope of His calling. Number two, and number three, and what are the riches of the glory of His inheritance in the saints. And we're going to also pick up in verse number 19 after we get through these. The Scripture says, eye has not seen, and ear has not heard, and neither has it ever entered into the heart of man, the things that God has prepared for those that love Him. And these things God reveals to us, Paul said, by His Spirit. And this is what Paul is talking about here, that God, by His Spirit, would give us a comprehension, hallelujah, of these holy and these heavenly realities. Bless the name, hallelujah, of the Lord.
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1: Let's get back and realize that this prayer is going up. Verse number 17, beloved, listen now, to the Father of glory. As we're considering our identity and destiny, this is a very important word. Some of us might not have really meditated much on this word. We've read it in Scripture. We know that God's a glorious God. We've maybe even sung songs about His glory. But have we ever really thought our Father is the Father of glory? Why is He the Father of glory? Because there's no other Father like Him, beloved. There's no other Father like Him. He's the Father of glory. And the Hebrew word for glory is the Hebrew word kabod. And it means rich, heavy, weighty, great, deep, and valuable. And not only is your Father the Father of glory, but Paul says the Father's glory is in you. And so look what he says there in verse number 18. He prays that we would understand the riches of the glory of His inheritance in the saints. Where are the riches of His glory? In you. We're talking about identity and destiny, where you're going and who you are. And this is what Paul is praying that we would grasp right here, that we're born, beloved, of the Father of glory, that His glory is in us, and that there's a glorious call upon, hallelujah, our lives. He prays that the eyes of your heart might be enlightened. Have you ever considered this phrase, the eyes of your heart? Why does Paul pray, I pray that the eyes of your heart may be enlightened to understand these things in Ephesians 1:18? Again, sometimes we hear Scripture and we don't really take the time to meditate on it and ponder it enough to be able to absorb much of it. But if you think about eyes, what are eyes for? Eyes, our physical eyes, enable us to perceive and to see material objects and the material reality and nature of life. But here Paul is not praying that the Father would open up our natural eyes, but he's praying that the Father would open up our inward eyes, the eyes of our heart, that we'd be able to perceive and see spiritual realities and divine material objects, that He wants us to know, beloved, the things that He's revealing to us are real. They're sure. In fact, they're more real than the things that we see with our natural eyes, because the things that we see with our natural eyes are dying and fading away, right? Cars are rusting, flowers die, the grass withers and the flowers fade. But you know what? The spiritual realities endure forever. That's why Yeshua said, don't seek the things on the earth where moth and rust destroy, but seek, beloved, the things that are above where thieves can't break in and steal, and that it's incorruptible and it's yours. And so Paul is helping us now to understand this. And this is glorious. He keeps on using the word glory, that it's the Father of glory, and that the glory of the Father is in us. And He wants us to get a hold of this glory. Again, the Hebrew word kabod, that it's in us, that we're children of glory, sons of glory, who've been adopted in the Son of glory by the Father of glory. Did you know all through Scripture, this word glory is used? Again, I'm talking about your identity today. I want you to understand, beloved, that you have a glorious Father, and that you're His glorious child. Don't let anybody ever make you look down at the ground again. You've got a glorious future and a heavenly calling. It doesn't matter what your boss thinks about you. It doesn't matter what your family thinks about you. It doesn't matter what the people in the neighborhood say about you, beloved, because the Father of glory has chosen you in His Son as a child of glory. And you're going to a glorious place, and His glory, Paul says, is inside you. And I want you to understand, Paul prays, the riches of the glory of his inheritance in you. This whole theme of glory, beloved, we need to begin to receive it. We need to begin to enter into it. We need to be able to take the substance of it. We have a glorious future. We have a glorious God. We have a glorious calling, that the glory of God is in us. Hallelujah. Glory, glory, glory. Did you know in Scripture, Yeshua is called the Lord of glory in 1 Corinthians 2:8. And in 1 Peter 4:14, the Spirit of God is called the Spirit of glory. So we're part of a glorious family with a heavenly Father who Ephesians 1:17 calls the Father of glory. So don't ever be ashamed of who you are. And don't ever be ashamed, beloved, of preaching the gospel and being a witness, because your Father, beloved, is the heavenly Father, hallelujah, and the Lord of glory. Yeshua Mashiach is the firstborn and the only begotten, and we have been adopted, Ephesians 1:5, in him. Listen what Jesus prayed in John chapter 17, beloved, verse number 22 and 23. In John 17, 22 and 23, Jesus said this, "The glory," he said, he's praying to the Father, "the glory which you have given me, I have given to them, that they may be one just as we are one. I in them and you in me." Yeshua is saying, the glory that's mine, Father, I have given to them. And I'm going to prepare a place for them that where we are, hallelujah, they may also be. Paul speaks about this same reality in the book of 2 Thessalonians, chapter number 2:14, when he says that the Lord called us. It says this, "It was for this purpose he called you through our gospel, that you might," listen now, "gain the glory of Yeshua HaMashiach, of Jesus the Christ." Isn't that an awesome thing? That's why Paul prays, "I hope you understand the hope of your calling." You see, Jesus said, "These things I speak to you, that my joy may be in you." When we really believe this, that we've been chosen, beloved, by the Father of glory, that he predestined us to be his children in his Son, Messiah Jesus, before the foundation of the world, that because we're in his Son, beloved, we're blessed with every spiritual blessing in the heavenly places, that we have a Father of glory, that we're the children of glory, and that we're going, hallelujah, to a glorious place that the Scripture calls heaven. And not only this, did you know that right now, if you really know the Lord, according to Paul in 2 Corinthians 3:18, you're being changed from glory to glory? You see, Paul prays, "I want you to understand there's a glory that's at work in you." Listen once again to Ephesians chapter 1, verse 18. Paul is praying that the eyes of your heart might be enlightened, that you might know what is the hope of his calling and what are the riches of the, get this now, glory of his inheritance in the saints. There's glory in you. And if there's glory in you, you know what? You are being changed, 2 Corinthians 3:18, from glory to glory into the image of the Father, into the image of the Son, even now. And so anybody that's born of God should continually be changing. You know, we oftentimes hear that when people get to be a certain age, they no longer can change. Beloved, that's the farthest thing from the truth for a child of God. It doesn't matter if you're 50, 60, 70, 80, 90, even 100 years old. If you're a child of God, you should be changing, because you should be being transformed from glory to glory. That's one thing my wife says that she appreciates about me. I'm always changing, always trying to grow. Paul says, "One thing is true about me. It's not that I'm perfect, but I keep on pressing on towards the upward call of God." He kept on growing. He was being changed, beloved. Anything that's not growing, beloved, and being changed is dying. And so I hope that you will yield to the Holy Spirit and allow the Spirit of God, cooperate with the Spirit of God, to let him change you from glory to glory. And this means being willing, beloved, to confess our sin, to humble ourselves, to admit when we're wrong, whether it be to our children, to our employers, to our fiancés, to our spouses, to our neighbors, to admit where you're wrong. Take responsibility, because the Bible says when we confess our sins, he's faithful and just to forgive us and cleanse us from all unrighteousness. And when there's that open channel, beloved, he can change us, hallelujah, from glory to glory. Romans chapter 8, verse 29 and 30, the Lord says this through Paul, "Whom he foreknew," that means he foreloved you before the foundation of the world, just like Paul says here in Ephesians chapter 1. "Whom he foreknew, he also did predestinate. And whom he predestined, he also called. and whom he called, he also glorified. So, Father God, we bless you today. And we thank you, Father God, so much for choosing us in Messiah Jesus before the foundation of the world. Father, what can we say? Father, thank you for loving us. Thank you for the future we have. Thank you for the hope that we have. Thank you, Father God, that your Son is in us and that we're in him. And we pray, Father, that you'll empower us by the Holy Spirit to comprehend these realities, Father God, to know you, to love you, and that Yeshua, your joy, might be in us. Thank you for tuning in today. Beloved, I've been praying that Father God would continue to subject me and that I would cooperate with his subjection and come under the blade of his word. The word is living and active and sharper than a two-edged sword. And it's ministered to us in the power of the Holy Spirit through Messiah Jesus. In order for this process to take place, I have to be willing to come under his authority. And when we come under his authority, it affects our disciplining of our thoughts, our attitude, our words, everything in life, including how we use our finances. I want to encourage you, surrender your finances to God, to Hashem, because we can't enter into the fullness of his presence without being surrendered to him in every area of our lives. If the Lord is blessing you and feeding you through this ministry, and you feel him urging you to make a donation to him through it, beloved, just be obedient.
0: Amen. 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And now here's Rabbi with God's special blessing. You know, the Aaronic blessing, it reminds believers that God wants to place his name and his favor over his people. Through Jesus, we receive the fullness of that blessing. Rabbi.
2: What I love about the Aaronic blessing is that it did not originate with man. The words actually proceeded from the very essence of God himself. The blessing comes from the book of Numbers, chapter 6. So listen to these words and receive the blessing of the Lord into your life today. The Lord bless you and keep you. The Lord make his face shine on you and be gracious to you. The Lord lift you up with his countenance. And the Lord give you, beloved one, his peace. And now in Hebrew.

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2: 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They're all ready to take your calls live. I'm Tom Boone. We'll talk again tomorrow morning. 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
10: 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Political, racial, and social divides, once thought faded, especially in the church, have grown and deepened their roots. Up next, Dr. Youssef addresses several ways that Satan ambushes believers in his strategy to squelch the power and the cultural influence of Christians and the church. 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
11: I think a lot of people admire power, whether it is physical power or it is intellectual power, whether it's political power or it's money power, whether it's mental power. A lot of people admire power. They wish it, they crave it, they envy it, they pursue it, and they try to get it even if it kills them. Unfortunately, because of the pervasive influence of culture, particularly in the area of our knowledge and understanding of power, because of the pervasiveness of culture in that area upon Christians, Christians too have come to value power in the same way the world does. Christians have come to view power in the same way the world does. Christians have come to venerate power the same way the world does. Christians have come to validate power and the use of power the same way the world does. But there is a tragic consequence to that, to the Church of Jesus Christ, to the believers in Jesus Christ. There's a tragic consequence of us taking on the influence of our culture. You know what it is from the world's perspective? From the world's perspective, they now look upon the church just merely as a power-hungry political institution. The world has come to look upon the church just as another lobbying group. The world has come to look upon the believers, the Church of Jesus Christ, just as another pressure group. That's how they perceive the church. Because we have fallen into the trap. But you know what? I believe there's even far greater tragic consequences. Believers, listen to me. There's a far greater, greater tragic consequence than even that, than the world's perception, false perception. Do you know what it is? That Christians have lost the real power. They really have. That Christians have failed to experience this unbelievable, indescribable, unconventional, and unexplainable power that belongs to them by their very birthright. That's what happened. You know, I was thinking about how Christians have fallen in a trap of perceiving power, exercising power, practicing power in the same way as the world, and how they really traded something that is so precious, so incredible, so indescribable, that you can't describe to the world for the fleeting and the passing. And I was in deep in prayer and fasting, and I was thinking about this, and all of a sudden I remembered an incident that has taken place in my life when I was 5 years old. I was 5 years old, and I remember it like yesterday. It came so clear to me when I thought of how we have devalued our real power. We have been deceived by the world. And I thought of this instant. I walked up to my dad one day and I said, "Dad, I want what would be equivalent today to a nickel." I said, I want a nickel to buy candy. He looked at me and said, "It's bad for your teeth." Give me a break. I'm 5 years old. What do I know about good for my teeth or bad for my teeth? So I nagged him. No. My father, when he made up his mind, "Oh, it's all over." But I tried, and I couldn't. But I was immature. I was five. I said, "Fine." We used to have nice bicycles in our house. But you know, there was a specific one that my father really treasured. He valued. He protected. He had a guy especially comes in, maintain it all the time. My father believed that it's the healthiest thing you can do. He was a very wiry, strong, healthy guy. I've just inherited my mother's genes. This particular valuable bike, among all the other bikes we had, this was his. This was something that was very special to him. So, on this particular day, I was irritated at my father. How dare he not give me what I want when I want it, at the time when I want it? How dare he would not let me gratify my desires? I didn't verbalize them that way, you understand. But I reasoned like a five-year-old. Down the street, there was a kid who was about 3 years older than me. And he always talked about this particular bike. He said, man, this is a beautiful one. When I grow up, I'm going to get one just like your dad's. This is a great... And he always bragged about my dad's bike. So I walked down to him that day. I couldn't get the nickel. And I said, how would you like to buy that bicycle for a nickel? You mean it? A nickel? He said, I'll give you two. I said, that's even better. I took the two nickels, bought my candy. I got my candy. I got my immediate gratification. But what have I done? I have exchanged the valuable for the ridiculous. I have exchanged the great thing for the crummy. I have exchanged the useful for the useless. I have exchanged the significant for the insignificant. I have exchanged the prized possession for the worthless. I have exchanged highly regarded for the fleeting. But I want to tell you, that experience at a very early age taught me an incredible lesson in life. As I grew older and I began to understand what the Christian faith is all about, as I began to understand what the Word of God said, as I began to understand the promises of God, as I began to understand the treasure that is ours in earthen vessels, as I began to comprehend the deep antithesis between God's power and the world's power, I have learned from that day on, from the time I became mature in my walk with the Lord, that it is my cry to Him on a daily basis, and many times, several times a day, is my cry to the Lord from that moment of comprehension on, Lord, it is Your power and not worldly power that I crave. Lord, it is the power of Your Holy Spirit and not earthly power that I long for. Lord, it is the Holy Spirit's power and not my crummy power that I want to see. Lord, it is the power of Your Holy Spirit, not the fleeting power that I seek. Lord, it is Your Holy Spirit's power, not the world's manipulative power that I desire. Let me tell you about the world's power. You have to understand their idea of power in order to make the distinction. You see, when the world talks about power, the world is talking about the ability to control events, the ability to control circumstances. It's the ability to control other people. That's what worldly power is all about. You see, the world's view of power is it's your ability to manipulate people, your ability to tempt and entice people, to get them to do what you want them to do. It's the ability to be self-sufficient. It's the ability to be above others. That's what the worldly power is all about. But the power of the Holy Spirit gives us is very different. The power of the Holy Spirit that God longs for His children to receive and to have and to be empowered with is for to serve His purpose in our lives. The power of the Holy Spirit and the Spirit gives to us. And God desires for all His children who are born of the Spirit to have and be filled with on a daily basis, moment by moment basis, is like any other power in the world. And that is why Jesus told the disciples, He said, you stay in Jerusalem. Don't you move from Jerusalem until you receive power from on high. Do you know why? Because it is only the Holy Spirit's power which is dynamite-like. that will blast the power of sin. It's only the Holy Spirit and the power of the Holy Spirit, which is dynamite-like, which is going to take us not to be independent people of God, but to be dependent on God. It's only the power of the Holy Spirit, which is dynamite-like, that can forgive our sins, that can relieve our guilt, that can heal our soul, that can create love and humility in our lives. And above all, it's only that power that gives us favor with God and with God's people. And let me tell you, you cannot have this power as long as you have bought into the lie of the world's power and the deception of the world's power. And there are two things I want to tell you. Number one, in order to qualify on a regular basis, there are two things that you have to do. But let me tell you something. These are not something you get up in the morning and say, I've got to do this, I've got to do this, I've got to do this. No, these are more of a mindset. It's a mindset. And you constantly fill your mind with this thought. The two things are there. Admit your Achilles heel. Number one, admit your Achilles heel. Secondly, avoid your enemy's ambush. You say, how do I admit my Achilles heels? You heard me say this before, I want to say it, and I'll say it again until the Lord takes me home. Whenever I'm speaking to seminarians or young pastors or groups of people that I speak to, they would often ask me that question. They say, what is the area of your weakness, and how do you guard against it? Now, I have one answer, standard answer to that question. All of them. The question is, well, no, I understand. But now, what is the area of your weakness? All of them. Then what I'm talking about, what is your weakness? I said, all of them. That's basically it. All areas are areas of my weaknesses. I have no strength whatsoever. You say, how can you say that? No, listen to me. This is not false humility. This is not just sanctimonious talk. This is not just preacher's talk. I want to tell you, this is the absolute truth, what I believe about myself. All of them. Every area. And I've read this lesson from the Apostle Paul. And he learned the secret of power that the Holy Spirit is working in him when he admits his Achilles heels, is when he confesses his weaknesses, not when he brags about his strength. The Apostle Paul was in desperation, and he prayed several times and wanted the Lord to answer his prayer, and the Lord didn't. And here's what the Lord said to him. He did not answer the prayer the way Paul wanted it. But he did answer his prayer. Here's what he said to him in 2 Corinthians chapter 12, verses 9 and 10. You know, before I read the text, I want to tell you something. Through the years, I interviewed many candidates in my previous ministry. In this, I interviewed a lot of candidates for jobs. And it's amazing how I can see the human tendency coming in exaggerating of what they've accomplished, exaggerating what they can do, exaggerating what their abilities are. Unfortunately, that's a human tendency for all of us. But I want you to contrast any bragging that you may hear from me or from anybody else with what Paul said in 2 Corinthians chapter 12, verses 9 and 10. He said, you know, after I prayed about these things, here's what the Lord said to me. He said, now, Paul, my grace is sufficient for you. For my power made perfect in your weakness. That's literal translation. Not in your strength, not in your ability, not on your string of degrees, not in your leadership in the Jewish community, not your membership in the Sanhedrin, not in what you've accomplished under the Professor Gallael. No. None of these things. So what's Paul's reaction to what the Lord said to him? Listen to his reaction. His reaction said, okay, Lord, therefore, that's what actually a rough translation for, okay, Lord, I heard you. He says, I will boast all the more gladly about my weaknesses so that Christ's power may rest on me. And he goes on to say, that is why, for Christ's sake, I delight in weakness, in insult, in hardship, in persecution, and in difficulties. Now, he was not lying on the ground letting people walk all over him. That's not what it means. He said, because when I'm weak, that's when I'm strong. Every time I become so conscious of my shortcomings, I move on very quickly and remember that it is His power.

0: Io.
1: The Apostle Paul, once again in Romans chapter 8, verse 7, he testified to the fact, one more time, and he's making it very clear. He said, listen, in my own strength, I'll be clobbered by the enemy every time. Every time. But in the strength of the Holy Spirit, I am in a position of being more than conqueror. To receive the power of the Holy Spirit, you have to, on a daily basis, admit your Achilles' heel. Come clean with God. Secondly, avoid the enemy's ambush. Now, you say, well, the enemy's ambushing me all the time. He will ambush you when you're not prepared. But if you begin the day with that mindset, then you'll be aware, just like Paul said, of his devices. We're not ignorant. That you're not going to fall for it. Let me give you a few of the enemy's ambush, okay? I have experienced them myself. First one, he will say to you, you have believed in Jesus Christ. By faith, you are saved. Right. But you have to live this life with the use of your mind that God gave you. You trusted him for your salvation by faith, but be realistic. This is the real world we're talking about. This is not the Bible world. Be practical. Use your mind. Use your head. This is how things are. This is how people do it. You placed your faith in Jesus Christ. He saved you eternally. But don't trust in his promises for your daily living. Not when you're cutting that business deal. That's a little shady. Because that's how things are. You see, he would say to you, you have received salvation by faith. But you can't operate your business. You can't operate your relationships by faith. You have to be realistic. You have to be practical. Most Christians exercise faith in the power of the Holy Spirit when they are saved for their salvation, for their eternity. But they fall in the trap of manipulating people, manipulating events, manipulating situations, manipulating circumstances in order to let them go their way. Instead of exercising faith in the living God, the one who saved you is the one who's going to carry you through. The second ambush is the seeking of the power of the Holy Spirit to avoid unpleasantness in life. Seeking the power of the Holy Spirit to avoid unpleasant circumstances and unpleasant people and unpleasant situations in life. Preachers preach that stuff all the time. They fall in the trap of thinking that the power of the Holy Spirit is like a vaccine that you get it in and then you won't have any difficulties in life. You're not going to have any problems in life. You're not going to have any temptations in life. Instead of what the truth, what the Bible teaches us, and namely, it is a continuous pouring of the Holy Spirit. It's continuous receiving of the Holy Spirit so that we become equipped to overcome every single time. There's a third ambush that you need to avoid. And you do that with your mind set. And the ambush that this enemy sets before us is what I call beating yourself up. I know some people do that mentally all the time, constantly beating themselves up. Emotionally beating themselves up. Let me tell you something, listen to me. I'll tell you this on the authority of the Word of God, and I'll tell it to you from experience. The feeling of inadequacy, especially when things don't go your way, is not a time for you to beat yourself up. It's time for you to beat your knees on the ground. I want to give you a rule of thumb. Whenever you focus on your inadequacy, other than confessing it and move on, other than surrendering it and move on, we know what you're doing? You're taking the spotlight from God and putting it on your inadequacy. You are taking

0: the spotlight away from the Holy Spirit who wants to empower you. Whenever you focus on your own strength or lack of strength, whenever you focus on what you have or you don't have, whenever you focus on what you lack or you don't lack, whenever you do that, you take the spotlight away from God's sufficiency to meet all of your needs, not just some of them. When you focus on your own problems more than God's solution, when your focus is more on the difficulty of the battle than on the victory that God wants to give you, when you do that, you become morbid and gloomy. Nobody wants to be around you. But not only that, listen. When you wallow in your failures, you will give the Holy Spirit no opportunity to do His work in you and through you as He wants to do. Two simple qualifications. Admit your Achilles heels, but don't stay there. Move on and receive the perfect power of God's Holy Spirit. And secondly, avoid the enemy's ambush. But there's even better news. The Holy Spirit will empower you when you do both.
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1: 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Well, our time is gone for this episode. Thank you for being with us. 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
11: A branch doesn't have to work hard to produce fruit. All it has to do is stay connected to the trunk, the vine, and fruit happens naturally. I'm the vine, you're the branches. Stay connected to me and you will bear much fruit. Apart from me, you can do nothing.
12: That's Pastor John Burke, and he joins us again today on Focus on the Family with Jim Daly, and I'm John Fuller.
10: John, I'm so excited to have John Burke back with us. He's been here a number of times, but last time we talked about how we can trust God with our hopes and our dreams, and really our deepest longings are found in Jesus. And when we can understand that, it changes our life. And John gave us some ideas on reorienting our minds and connecting with God so that we can be in tune with the things he desires for us, the good gift giver, if I could say it that way. If you missed any part of it, man, get to the website, download it, get the smartphone app. You can listen that way. But today we're going to dive a little deeper into that content based on his book, Soul Revolution.
12: And John Burke is the pastor and founder of Gateway Church in Austin, Texas. He and his wife, Kathy, have an adult son and an adult daughter. And his book, Soul Revolution, How Imperfect People Became All God Intended, is indeed the foundation for our conversation.
10: John, welcome back.
11: Oh, great to be back.
10: It's good to see you. And let's pick up from last time. You talked about the 60-60 experiment. So for those that didn't hear it, give us a quick briefing on what the 60-60 experiment's all about.
11: Yeah, so the context, like we talked about last time, is that we all have deep longings, we have hopes, we have dreams. They're not bad, but oftentimes we settle for too little. You know, it's as C.S. Lewis said, you know, many times it's not that we desire too much, we settle for too little. And God actually wants to give us the deepest longings of our hearts, the love and the joy and the peace and patience and kindness, all these things that things from out there can't give us. But it only comes from intimate relationship with God. And in fact, that's what we were created for.
10: Yeah.
11: We weren't created to do life apart from the very source of life and love and goodness. He created us for that. So the Christian walk really is simple. It's incredibly simple. And Jesus said this his last night on earth in John 15:5. He said, look, I'm the vine, like I'm the trunk of the tree, you know, the vine. You're the branches. Stay connected to me and you will bear much fruit. Apart from me, you can do nothing. So what that means is this is the one thing that we've got to pay attention to. And you can find this all throughout Scripture. You know, in Galatians chapter 5, walk by the Spirit and you won't carry out the desires of the flesh, but the fruit of the Spirit, love, joy, peace, all that will grow naturally. And that's what he's saying. So for 60 days, you set a beeper to go off, your alarm on your smartphone, or we have an app that does it, that'll ding your phone and bring up a verse reminding you of how to stay connected or what God wants in this relationship. Or maybe you just put sticky notes in your car and on your computer just as a reminder. And what you're trying to do is change your habit from going through the hours of the day, the moments of the day, forgetting about God, who's there with you.
10: Or distracted.
11: Yeah. Or not listening.
10: Right.
11: And responding.
10: John, let me ask you this. As a pastor, I'm sure you have counseled many, many people that fit this description. But I want to really speak to that person that this is true of, and that is the person that's trying to satisfy longings that are artificial. It might be success, money, houses, cars, relationship, you know, the beautiful wife, whatever. And how when they reach it, how it doesn't meet the need. And speak to that individual. And even in the church, you know, someone who's made a commitment to Christ, it's sometimes hard to shake those habits of what you're actually going after and how to get better oriented around exactly what you're saying, opening your heart so the Lord can help meet the deeper longings of your life. I mean, some people might not even know what those longings are. That's how distracted they can be.
11: Yeah, and I think the other part is we don't stay connected to the Lord because we fear that if I do, he's going to fill in the blank.
10: Huh.
11: So this was my old fear, right? I was an engineer. I had a dream and a goal to start my own, get an MBA, start my own company, be rich and successful. Because that was what I was trained is success.
10: Sure.
11: Okay. Well, then my dad did that, but it killed him.
10: Huh.
11: He died. He died from cancer, but he also struggled with alcoholism.
10: Just overworked.
11: He struggled with stress. He had ulcers. Mm-hmm. And on his deathbed, he said to me, John, I'd give it all back if I could just have my health and my family.
10: Hmm.
11: He knew the Lord, but he didn't know how to walk with the Lord.
10: Abide in him.
11: He didn't know how to abide, how to stay connected. And as a result, there were a lot of wounds. You know, his father abandoned their family. He was abusive. There was just a lot of wounds from the past my dad had never worked through. And I mean, I didn't realize this. And this is the thing. Our deepest longings are really trying to answer a few questions. Am I lovable? Or am I loved? And do I have worth? Do I have value? Do I have purpose? And really, we're trying to get those questions answered. The shallow strategies oftentimes are like, we're trained or we come up with an idea that if I'm successful, if I have a husband who looks like this or does this or is this status, or if I have a wife who, you know, looks like this or does, or kids, or, you know, you can fill it in with 1,000 things.
10: Sure.
11: But those end up subtly becoming idols. In other words, they become the singular most important thing, and they distract us, just like you were saying, from the one thing that Jesus said is necessary, right? And that is relationship with the Lord, walking moment by moment with the Lord.
10: Yeah.
11: And so I think the thing I would say is don't worry about changing all your dreams. They're bad or your hopes are bad. They're not necessarily
10: right.
11: At all. Focus on walking day by day for 60 days and just see if you don't end up going, oh my gosh, this way of doing life with God is so much better.
10: Yeah. You had a story in the book about going skiing with your college buddies and you encountered what sounded like, you know, ski bunnies. What happened in that story and what was the outcome?
11: Yeah. So,
10: and what state were you in? Colorado?
11: Colorado.
10: Okay, good.
11: Crested Butte, okay. To be specific.
10: Yeah, excellent.
11: Yeah.
10: It's a great ski spot.
11: Yeah, it's a great ski spot. And yeah, so we were single, college, met these three girls, and, you know, we were trying to show off. And
10: Texans.
11: Yeah, and Texans. And if you don't know, Coloradans have a love-hate relationship with Texans.
10: But they love Texans who think they can ski really well.
11: Yeah, and so we didn't know, but these girls were like leading us into the trap, right? And okay. So they're like, okay, you can ski, let's go skiing. So they take us up to the backside, and it's this big bowl, probably 2 feet of powder, 3 feet of powder.
10: Crazy.
11: 70 degrees. I mean, it looked like a straight down drop. So they said to me, you can't fear. You have to go like you're falling down the mountain, plunge, and then use the speed to control your speed. So I start, but I'm terrified. So I lean back. Well, that's the worst thing you can do.
10: Boom.
11: And I snowball for 200 yards.
10: Yeah.
11: Right. And then I have to climb back up 100 yards to get my skis and put them back on. And she comes back and she's like, no. If you give in to fear, you're not going to be able to do this. You have to like throw yourself down the mountain and then you'll be able to control your speed. It seemed counterintuitive.
10: Right. I'd be right with you.
11: But I did it.
10: Yeah.
11: I did it that time. I leaned down the mountain and I didn't fight the speed and I started to then turn and it was the most fun I've ever had. It was a thrill.
10: Mm.
11: This 60-60 experiment, doing life moment by moment with Jesus, is the same. So here's what I challenge people to do. For 60 days, you have to go all out in complete willingness to
10: lean
11: do
10: in.
11: His will.
10: Yeah.
11: But I'm telling you, after watching thousands of people do this experiment for 60 days, nobody ever says who goes all out, oh, I wish I hadn't done that.
10: Hmm.
11: Nobody. It's always.
10: Well, that's a good guarantee.
11: Oh my gosh.
10: Yeah.
11: God is real. He loves me and cares about me. I couldn't believe the things I experienced, the way God showed up, the way he led me, the joy, the peace, and the way he takes care of the little things.
10: Yeah.
11: When I just focus on the one thing Jesus said is most important, abide in me, you'll bear much fruit. Apart from me, nothing.
10: John, that is so good. In the book, you share how you responded at a crucial time when a friend of yours, Jerry, really needed you. How did God work in that situation?
11: So I'm sitting there doing emails one day, and I was working on a message, and I was on a deadline, and I have this thought go into my head, I wonder where Jerry is. Jerry was not a Christian. He and his girlfriend had started coming to our church, and I hadn't seen him in a while, and I didn't know why I had that thought.
10: Huh.
11: And I thought, why did I think that, Lord? And then I was like, I'm busy. And so I go back to writing my message and I have the thought again.
10: Mm-hmm.
11: And it was kind of like, email Jerry. And it's like, I don't even know if I had Jerry's email and I don't have time to email Jerry. I go back to working again. It usually takes three times for me. I don't know why.
10: But no,
11: I'm kind of slow.
10: It's like a relationship, somebody asking you to do something.
11: Well,
10: that's what the impression.
11: And
10: hey, can you do this?
11: And, and many times my first thought is, was that just my dumb thought?
10: Right.
11: And oftentimes it is. It's a thought that's out of the blue.
10: Right.
11: And you've got to learn to go, Lord, is that you? It's kind of like the Sam, you know, Lord, here I am.
10: So it comes back a second time.
11: So it comes back a second time. I keep ignoring, comes back a third time.
10: Uh-huh.
11: And so I'm like, okay, you know what? I don't know what this is, but in faith, and this is the key. Learning how to hear the voice of God requires faith. Hebrews 11:6. Without faith, it's impossible to please God.
10: Right.
11: Right? So I emailed Jerry. Hey, Jerry, haven't seen you in a while. Hope you're okay. Just was thinking about you. Stopped and prayed for you. Let me know if I can do anything for you. Shut it off. Well, the next day, his girlfriend, who Jerry lived with, got that. As she had just taken him home from the hospital, having tried to commit suicide the day I wrote that email.
10: Mm-hmm. The day the Lord was nudging.
11: The day the Lord nudged me.
10: Yeah, amazing.
11: She saw it as an act of God. They came in and he unloaded all the guilt and burden that he's carried because basically he started dating his brother's girlfriend. It tore their relationship apart because his brother was in love and he felt incredible guilt and it just drove him. And he didn't know the forgiveness of the Lord.
10: Right.
11: So I shared the gospel with him. He came to Christ. The Lord turned his life around. It was amazing because of one little prompting thought.
10: Yeah. Think of that.
11: And that's the adventure we get to go on with the Lord.
10: Mm.
12: Well, we're inviting you to go on a journey with God and to be used by Him, as John was just describing. The book that we're talking about today on Focus on the Family is written by John Burke. It's called Soul Revolution, How Imperfect People Become All God Intended. And we're making that available to you. Just give us a call, 800, the letter A in the word family, or stop by focusonthefamily.com/broadcast.
10: John, that can be one of the big barriers, is moving toward people with the right attitude. You're in the 60-60 experiment. You're asking the Lord every 60 minutes, okay, Lord, what, checking in, where do I need to go? And boom, that thought hits you. Contact so-and-so. Okay, well, I'm not sure if that's the Lord, but in faith, I'm going to make that happen. And, you know, these could be relationships that have historic conflict in them or something. So kind of bundling those thoughts together, the concept of moving toward people for some can be really intimidating.
11: Well, and it can be past conflict, or it could be present conflict.
10: Or just fear.
11: Yeah. And one of the things in the book, I talk about using the Lord's Prayer as a model.
10: Yeah, let's talk about that.
11: Well, and it leads in because, again, it's not being formal. It's just realizing the Lord's Prayer is really a model. Our Father who art in heaven, holy is your name. In other words, you're greater than I can possibly imagine, better than I can possibly imagine. I'm going to trust you. That's the sentiment. And then the second, you know, your kingdom come, your will be done on earth as it is in heaven. Okay, that's a prayer. Now, Jesus taught us to pray that because God's will is not done mostly on earth. This is what we're trying to do in the 60-60 experiment, is change it from the way we typically will things to be done and allow God's will to actually work in us. Now, here's the thing. Love requires willingness and free will. And so God doesn't force himself on us. Many times he waits for our willingness. And so the responding in obedience, the radical response in those moments throughout the day, it does require humbling ourselves and trust. I think about my own personal experience when our kids were little. We were in the middle as a church of doing the 60-60 experiment. So my watch was going off, you know, beeping every 60 minutes to remind me to stay connected each moment of the day. We go down to the beach and the kids are little. We stay up late swimming. We get up the next morning. And I had this plan in my head of how the day was going to go. We had to get back. It was Sunday. So we would get up, you know, get ready. We'd be out on the beach by 10. We would enjoy, you know, the afternoon. We'd hit the road by 2 because we had to get back and get ready for school and everything else. And it's 10 o'clock, 11 o'clock, 12 o'clock. You know, we're all grumpy because we didn't sleep well. We're in a cramped little hotel. The dog and the dog's bark kept us up all night. We're all getting on each other's nerves, but I was doing a really good job of being patient.
10: Let me tell you.
11: Now, my wife disagreed.
12: Oh, man, am I feeling this?
11: But she was wrong. So you get the picture, right?
10: Yes.
11: But I really felt like I had, like, we were all getting on each other's nerves. The kids were crying and upset, and I was trying to be so patient. And like, but now it's noon. It's 2 hours past plan.
10: Right. Time to go.
11: I.e., my will be done. So anyway, my wife finally confronted me. She says, "You're being so impatient." Well, I was like, "What? Don't you realize how patient I've been for 2 hours?
10: You've not noticed?"
11: Yes. And it just, you know, so then we started getting in. We were all in.
10: Yeah.
11: And right as we're in the middle of it, what do you think happened? The stinking beeper goes off on my watch.
10: The 60-60.
11: The 60-60. And I'm not kidding. In my mind, I said, "Sorry, Lord, can't connect right now. I'm busy."
12: Yeah, not this time.
10: And I certainly don't want accountability.
11: I do not want. And that is exactly what happens, right? Yeah. And what I realized is in that moment, it was like my wound, my pride, my way, it was blocking my spirit from even wanting to consider what the Lord wanted. Mm-hmm. His will be done, right?
10: Yeah.
11: And I literally had to. And it was only because this verse from scripture kept coming to my mind. Again, I think it was the Lord's prompting. God opposes the proud, but he gives grace to the humble. Humble yourselves, therefore, under God's mighty hand, and he will lift you up.
10: Yeah.
11: I kept hearing that, and I was like, ugh. Should have never memorized that scripture.
10: They always come back to bite us.
11: Yeah. But I went for a walk and I just calmed down and I was able to say, and sometimes this is what you have to say, Lord, I can't do it for them, but I'll do it for you.
10: Mm, that's good.
11: That's obedience. That's abide in my love. And how do you abide in my love? You know how much God loves us, a depth that we can't fathom, how high, how low, how wide, how deep. But we only have one thing to offer him in love, our will, in any one moment.
10: Mm-hmm.
11: So I said, okay, I'll do it as an act of love for you. And I went back and I apologized. Even though I wasn't wrong, they were wrong.
10: I could see it went deep.
11: Still got to go through forgiveness there,
10: yeah,
11: don't
10: right.
11: I? No, but that is the reality.
10: Yeah.
11: So that your kingdom come, your will be done. And what we're doing in these moments throughout the day in the 60-60 is we're changing our habit of just letting our pride and our will be done. And we're actually following his and we're seeing it's better. It was better. We went out and had a great day the rest of the day.
12: So you did have resolution.
11: They apologized too once I led. Hmm. But leadership often requires humbling yourself, right?
10: Yeah, and I think in that 60-60 experiment, one of the things is just getting to know the voice of the Lord. And it doesn't need to be a shameful thing or an embarrassing thing. No. If you haven't practiced this, it takes a little time to say, okay, is that just me thinking that, or is that really the Holy Spirit nudging me? In fact, you had a story in the book about Kathy. You guys, I think, were in Russia. And something at a nice restaurant occurred or something. So fill in the blanks.
11: Well, we were living in post-communist Russia. So it was right after the fall of the Soviet Union. We moved to Leningrad. We left St. Petersburg, same city. We were there when it changed.
10: They changed names. Yeah.
11: But during that time, it was hyperinflation, just horrible economic crash.
10: Yeah.
11: So anyway, we were at a Christmas break out in Switzerland for a conference. So we're having this, we go to this really nice restaurant, steakhouse in Switzerland, and we've been eating, you know, borscht and potatoes and cucumbers. You couldn't get much.
10: Right.
11: And so we're having this incredible meal, you know, and just loving it. And my wife couldn't eat. She has a huge mercy gift.
10: Right.
11: That's not my problem.
10: Right. But you married opposites.
11: Yes. She helps me. She helps me with the Lord's heart for people. And so she couldn't eat. And I'm like, why aren't you eating? She goes, I can't eat this beautiful meal knowing some of our Russian friends, the parents in married student housing can't even get milk for their kids. We've got to do something to help them.
10: Oh.
11: And so we stopped and we prayed around the meal. And we just said, Lord, if this prompting that Kathy's feeling, we were all like, God, are we supposed to do something? Then tell us, show us.
10: Yeah.
11: And we spent the rest of the night brainstorming, well, maybe we could find trucks in Finland and we could truck food in from Finland. We can raise money from churches in the United States. We started to develop this plan. Well, we get back that next week to our flat. We lived in a Russian flat apartment and there was a phone message waiting for us. And we call and it was an organization that had a C-110 military transport plane flying in a whole cargo load of food, enough to feed 2,000 families for 3 months. Their contact had turned out to be mafia. They heard we were Americans living there. Is there any way we could possibly help them distribute the food?
10: That's crazy.
11: Crazy. Crazy.
12: My goodness.
11: And so we ended up being able to not only, you know, meet the needs physically, but we were able to share Christ with all of them and tell them about the God who cares about their needs, physical and spiritual. It was amazing. But again, this is the adventure God wants to lead us on. And sometimes it's amazing like that. Like he wants to do something through us, but we have to be willing to just seek his will and then willing to act. Sometimes it's real simple.
10: Yeah, and I like that through both days you've talked about that, keeping things simple, that the gospel is simple. It's not easy.
11: No,
10: but
11: it's the hardest thing.
10: No, but
11: really.
10: It is simple.
11: That's why the 60-60 experiment is for 60 days we're trying to reorient our habit right. of not doing this one thing Jesus said is necessary.
10: Yeah.
11: Getting distracted by everything else.
10: Everything else. And I think that's where I want to end with this last question. That person, maybe they don't even feel worthy. That's so much the guilt that the enemy lays on our heart that, you know, we couldn't possibly be noticed by God because we're so unworthy.
11: Yeah.
10: Think of the things that you've done and the way that you've acted and the thoughts that you've had.
11: Right.
10: I'm trying to hit all the checklists
11: or still
10: here.
11: Have.
10: Or still have.
11: Struggle with.
10: But the Lord's good with all that. He just wants that relationship, and those things will take care of themselves when you stay grafted into the vine. That's
11: Absolutely.
10: The point.
11: Absolutely.
10: And so speak to that person that continually has that loop playing in their head and they don't know that they can get out of the rut.
11: That's a lie from the enemy of your soul trying to keep you in the trap he's got you in, which is if, and I, you know, I've struggled with my own sin patterns and even addictions in my past as I was coming to faith in Christ. And I remember that. I remember what would happen is I would want to do well and I would try and then I would fail. And then I would hear in my head, man, you're disgusting. God is so, he's so displeasing you. He didn't want to hear from you until you can clean up your act.
10: Right.
11: So you know what I'd do? I'd stay away from God. The only one who, as I abide, can produce the fruit in my life.
10: Right.
11: So you see, the irony is when we try to do it without God, we stay stuck.
10: Right.
11: And that is the evil one's intent. He lies to you about that. So if you're feeling that, memorize what I memorized. Romans 8:1, there is now no condemnation for those who are in Christ Jesus. Right?
10: It's pretty straightforward.
11: No condemnation.
12: What a terrific reminder from John Burke today on Focus on the Family with Jim Daly. Staying connected to God is one of the best things you can do to stay strong in your faith. He is the source of all life, and we hope you've been encouraged and inspired to seek him out today in a fresh way.
10: I really love what John Burke shared in this conversation, especially the idea of connecting with the Lord every 60 minutes. And this is what Focus on the Family stands for. This is the bedrock of our ministry, is a relationship with Christ so that you can flourish in this life. That doesn't mean everything will be perfect, but you'll be able to weather the storms of life knowing you aren't alone. And if you're not sure where to start, give us a call. We're here for you. We even have a team of caring Christian counselors who can help you find hope and healing.
12: Another great resource is Pastor John Burke's inspiring book, Soul Revolution, How Imperfect People Become All God Intended. And we have that book here at the ministry.
10: I also want to recommend that book if you want to deepen your faith. 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If you can't commit to a monthly amount, we get it. We'll send you that book for a one-time gift as well. Let me just tell you, though, when you contribute to the ministry, you're helping people like Marissa, who wrote in to tell us this. Thank you, Focus on the Family, for meeting me in one of the darkest seasons of my life. 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
16: Welcome to Seculo. Will Haynes here, joined in studio by Jordan Seculo, and Logan Seculo will be joining us momentarily as well. But we've got some breaking news, as we said in the tease, if you heard it. The United States has been trading fire with Iran overnight. This comes after the Iranians brought down an Apache helicopter over the Strait of Hormuz. The report is that it was an Iranian drone that didn't explode, and we are thankful for that, but lodged in the helicopter. Both of the members of the Army, it was an Army helicopter, were able to get out of the helicopter safely. They were rescued by a Navy drone boat. All of this sounds like a movie you hear it. But they were rescued by a Navy drone boat. The United States struck Iran about 20 sites overnight. The Iranians then responded by firing at the bases in Bahrain, in Jordan, and in Kuwait, as a retaliation to our retaliation. So the back and forth is starting to pick back up. We have a post from President Trump on Truth Social that says, Iran's military is a complete and total mess. Much of it, like their Navy and Air Force, doesn't even exist anymore. They have been completely defeated. Iran is all talk, no action. The bully of the Middle East is dead. They've taken too long to negotiate a deal that would have been great for them. Now they will have to pay the price. And he just moments ago, as he's signing a bill in the Oval Office, had this to say, folks, bringing it to you just moments ago, Bite 5.
17: This morning about Iran, and you said that they've taken too long to get to a deal. I want to make sure I quote you correctly. You said that now they will have to pay the price. Yeah. What did you mean by that specifically?
18: Well, we're going to be attacking them, very hard.
17: You're resuming bombing?
18: We are. Based on the helicopter, I guess we have the right to do that. You know, they shot down a very, very incredible, actually an incredible machine. And at first they said they didn't do it, then they admitted they did. It's sort of easy because we have the bomb. We actually have the bomb. Got very lucky that bomb didn't explode. That bomb was lodged in the helicopter, it didn't explode. It was on fire, but it didn't explode. Those two guys, they knew how to fly, but they got very lucky. And then we had the unmanned boat going very, very fast at speeds that you wouldn't want to go. That's why it's unmanned, I guess, because nobody can go in that. But they rescued. So the both people are, fortunately, the pilots are okay.
16: Jordan, we see this. We see the back and forth. We hear now a lot of people have been calling for the president to finish the job. It seems like we may be close to that, as we are thankful that our members of the military were okay. But once again, this is a ceasefire, and they got hit by a drone that fortunately did not explode.
19: Right. I want to address, we get back to this whole media narrative that somehow Netanyahu, the prime minister of Israel, and President Trump are in some kind of tiff over who said what when. Because when you actually put together the timeline of what happened very early, I think it was 5 a.m., was the first broadcast out of Jerusalem by an American news source. And so, again, I'll be able to walk you through why this was not what the news is trying to create. There's not this massive gulf that is dividing both the IDF, of course, and the other countries who are looking to harm us. So, again, 1-800-684-3110 if you want to talk to us on air. That's 1-800-684-3110. And, well, I know there's a lot to get done, too.
16: That's right. And we have Rick Grinnell joining us later in the broadcast. Logan actually will be stepping in. I see him in the control room. He will be stepping in for the next segment. So stick around. Go ahead and hit the like button. Get this out to as many people as possible. And call us if you want to speak to us on air. Do you think that this back and forth is foreshadowing of what is to come? That this ceasefire is done and that the United States will take decisive action against Iran? I want to hear from you, 1-800-684-3110, and support the work of the ACLJ by going to aclj.org. We'll be right back.
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21: Spencer Pratt, the only candidate with a credible plan to clean up corruption in the streets of Los Angeles, has lost his second place and runoff spot to a socialist city councilwoman. Pratt lost after an enormous ballot dump over the weekend. Vote harvesting was part of the problem. Unions and other left-wing groups go to retirement centers and other places picking up their ballots for them. President Trump has ordered the Justice Department to investigate possible fraud in the L.A. mayor's race. As usual, the left claims there is no credible evidence of fraud, but Democrats are good at hiding fraud. I give you Minnesota until recently. Karen Bass has not been a popular mayor. The vote totals for the second place finisher, Nityan Raman, and Pratt are more than Bass received. It has always amazed me that no matter the level of corruption and incompetence, many voters will still back a Democrat or a socialist. Would you return your car to a shop that fails to make the proper repairs? Would you continue to buy a product that proved inferior? LA deserves what it's getting. It's a failed city, and that's too bad. I'm Cal Thomas.
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10: Welcome back to Secular. Phone lines are open for you at 1-800-684-3110. Sorry about that. You know, dropping your kids off. Sometimes they got camp in the summer. Things get delayed. We were about an hour from here, so, you know, things got a little pushed back. But at the same time, President Trump just now making a lot of statements saying we're going to hit hard Iran again today. I mean, I think the idea of a ceasefire is long gone. The idea of coming up with a deal even seems to be gone.
19: What I see here when I read these words carefully, these are words, I know you like to say President Trump, he talks in these simple terms. What he did was he used the Iranian regime's kind of language and turned it on him. I'll just give you that example. Not just the defeated part. Let's start with the bully. The bully of the Middle East is dead. They've taken too long to negotiate a deal that would have been great for them. Now they will have to pay the price. I mean, right there, if you put that into Farsi, it would sound like it was coming from a religious cleric or the military.
0: Yeah, it feels like Middle Eastern wartime.
19: I mean, this is about as strong as you can say before troops are on the ground. Yeah.
1: Well, and once again, I think what you're seeing as well is that, it's one thing to say that the scuffle between Israel hitting Hezbollah and Iran saying that violates the ceasefire
2: and the
1: back and forth. That's one thing. It is different when a United States Army helicopter is patrolling the Strait of Hormuz and they shoot a drone at it. Now, we are very thankful that bomb did not explode. The explosive within
0: it. I think we need to clarify that. And I know we do talk a little bit about the first segment, but I was listening to this because we were even discussing before. We heard downed helicopter. I think when you hear downed helicopter, sadly, you automatically assume loss of life, a lot of things happen.
1: Helicopters are a cumbersome technology. Yeah. Even if they are a great technology, they aerodynamically should not be able to fly.
0: But thankfully, that's not what happened. Like you said, a drone with a bomb, I guess?
1: So it's these one-way attack drones, the kamikaze drones, as they call them, that was launched by Iran. They have targeting. It went to a spot. It tried to hit a U.S. helicopter. It became lodged in the helicopter, and the warhead on it, the device, did not explode. So we are very thankful because that would have been a different scenario. That would have been potentially talking about loss of life by two pilots of this helicopter in this Apache. Fortunately, it did not go off. They were able to evacuate the helicopter and went down into the Strait of Hormuz and were then picked up by a Navy drone boat. This is an unmanned boat that is able to go and pick them up. One, it's a lot safer by not sending then a vessel to do search and rescue. Yeah. But also, they were able to get there quicker.
0: Yeah, President Trump was just saying that it's going at a speed that would be unsafe for humans to be on.
1: Which I want to see this.
0: I know.
1: I want to see the footage of this boat.
0: Yeah. Wow. So that's what they were just saying. They said once they pick them up, obviously, they adjust that speed. But to get to them is very quick.
19: And you realize now the issue, I can go back to Venezuela. And you think about the boats we were busting there.
0: Yeah.
19: That was what they were still manned. But they worked closely with Iran. Those, I wouldn't imagine next is drug cartels utilizing that technology so that you can't ever capture who's behind it, which allows them to keep producing. The other part to this, and Will broke it down, about that TIFF, Logan. The mainstream media loves going at this. He called Netanyahu, said don't respond. I think the timing was wrong on that, and I think you could tell it out from President Trump's remarks. I think they did have a conversation about, if it's something small, let's not, don't fire back. So what happens? Hezbollah fires first, not Israel. Hezbollah fires first, and then Israel responds to Hezbollah. They had no intention then of going into Iran. They had to defend their northern border from an attack. And yet, while that's ongoing, Iran launches ICBMs at Israel. So if you woke up this morning or you were up a little later last night, you saw CNN and others break in to say, the missiles are falling on Jerusalem again. But these were all defensive acts by Israel. None of this was offensive.
0: And I think, again, we have to reframe the technological side of all of this because I think it's very easy for us to jump to even wartime where a lot of us grew up, the war on terror era, where you start thinking about those visuals. Tech has improved so much and has changed so much. Again, we're talking about, like when you said a drone boat, I'm like, what does that even mean? Because a drone to me is in air, but you're like, it's a radio-controlled boat. But now he's saying, oh, well, it's going at a speed that's unlike anything. Like, all of a sudden, your visuals of what wartime is, completely different.
1: Well, and once again, when you think about, we were still, the war in the Middle East and Afghanistan just wrapped up, unfortunately, in the way it did under the Biden administration. Yeah,
0: 5 years ago.
1: But that was still an ongoing situation. When you see just a few years in between that, what our technology is, it's like, did we have that and the Biden administration was just afraid to really destroy the Taliban? Because you think about even the Maduro raid and you hear about the discombobulator. Uh-huh. You think about the things that we have and can do with these drone boats, with the one-way drones that we reverse engineered from Iran that we used in this conflict. What was the strategy of our U.S. military under the previous administration that we had to have such a disastrous pullout of that conflict? Now, I want to hear this. This is from President Trump, Bite 6. And I want to contrast this with what a U.S. senator just put up this morning on X. So let's go ahead and play Bite 6 for everyone.
18: Now, look, I've been working with Iran for a number of months. And they should sign their deal. It's a good deal. It doesn't give them the right to have a nuclear weapon. In fact, it totally prohibits them from ever having a nuclear weapon. And it was just tap, tap, tap. I don't know what they're doing. So they then shot at our helicopter. Very expensive helicopter, by the way, but much more importantly, the two men, fortunately, they're okay. But an amazing rescue. If you ever get a clip, you won't believe the rescue, how cool it was. The equipment we have. Look, we have the strongest military in the world.
1: One, I do also love that he is so impressed by our military, like, the same as us. Right. It's like, if you see it, it's the coolest thing you'll ever see.
0: Yeah.
1: It's classified at the moment. But we look at this, and it sounds in that President Trump is almost resigned to the fact that the negotiations that he gave plenty of time for and received a lot of criticism from both the right and the left for having negotiations to try to end this, it sounds like he thinks those are over. That, you know, we gave them a chance. They're not going to take it. They're stringing us along. Here's what Chris Murphy said, Democrat from Connecticut, this morning. Good morning. This is your daily reminder that the president has lost total control of the Iran war and thus has lost interest. He now only obsesses over his ballroom and schemes to profit off the presidency while gas and grocery prices soar. These messages, which I assume the senator didn't write this himself. This probably is his staffers or interns, but.
0: Which senator was it again?
1: Chris Murphy from Connecticut. Okay. But just the fact that it's so devoid of where anything was. He posts this today after overnight there were strikes on Iran because they shot down a helicopter. They only want to push a political narrative. It also shows you they actually don't take this war that seriously because they're just going to keep making political messages about it. If they really were concerned about it becoming World War III or a forever war, they wouldn't be so blasé with these statements that they'll put up that are saying, like, well, he only obsesses over his ballroom, which isn't even in the conversation today.
19: Chris Murphy, then why do you call these members of DOD and others to testify? If you think this is total loss and the war and president doesn't care about it anymore, and if that's true, then what are you doing with these congressional hearings about Iran? Why are you trying to grab our soldiers? You, Senator, just said no purpose to it. So what would happen, though, next time if a member of our military, like a general, did not want to show up in light of the statements? Are they going to put him in prison? I mean, think about those kind of questions. A lot of this material right now, I don't think any of it could be done publicly. It'd have to all be behind closed doors.
1: Exactly.
19: You don't do that to members of our military while there's an ongoing conflict.
0: Yeah. All right. Hey, with that, I want you to call in. I want you to give us your thoughts on this. As we have seen now, you know, the talks, I feel like the last few weeks have all been about headed towards peace, headed towards a peace agreement. But things have changed rapidly in the last 24 hours, where now it feels like, though he's saying, you know, the deal is still available to them, it all but feels off the table at this point, as of right now. How do you feel about that as the American people? Look, we know a lot of people who support President Trump do not support this war in Iran. We know a lot of people feel that this is not what you voted for. How do you feel right now? Give us, you know, a bit of an idea. I'd love you to call in. You can also tell us in the chat, but let me know. 1-800-684-3110. In the next segment, we're actually going to take quite a few calls about this. So if you want to be on the air, it's a good time to do it. You may not be on hold all that long. Greg, we'll take you first coming up in the next segment. Again, phone lines are open for you at 1-800-684-3110. And look, the work of the ACLJ continues, including our work overseas, by the way. When you hear about wars like this, you hear about, look, we've worked actively in countries like Iran. We obviously work actively in Israel. We are involved, really, unlike any other organization, in these war zones to make sure that your voice is being heard, that your rights are being protected worldwide, that what you believe in is being stood up for. 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You can opt in. 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
1: Welcome back to Secula. Look, President Trump's been making a lot of statements this morning, so I want to make sure you have the latest. We're going to kick things off with some sound from President Trump, and then we're going to take your phone calls, because a lot of you are calling in right now. Give us a second, because our phone screener is doing some double duty right now, making sure we get the sound from President Trump, and also that we get to your calls. So stay on hold if you're on hold. But let's start off with President Trump. This was just moments ago about the situation unfolding in Iran right now as we are hitting back pretty strongly as we speak.
2: So we'll see what happens. But we hit them hard yesterday, and we're going to hit them again hard today in case you miss it, in case you don't turn on your television set. And we'll see what happens with the deal. We're really close to a deal, but they keep tapping us along. They keep playing us for suckers because, you know what? They dealt with some very stupid presidents.
1: So of course, President Trump, only the way he can say it. But look. We are at a point where President Trump, you could say for weeks, has been calling for essentially a peace deal, getting frustrated with the Netanyahu administration in Israel for doing some fighting back during the ceasefire times. But then you look and you see what happens. Again, we all knew that trusting this regime was never going to be really in the cards. But now here we are. I want to take phone calls right off the bat. Let's go to Greg in Tennessee on line one. Greg, go ahead.
3: Good morning, fellas. Thank you for taking my call. My analogy of Trump and Iran is, and I think a lot of people would agree with me, and by the way, I am a 100% Trump Christian conservative, but I would say he's making me think of a parent that counts to three before they discipline their child. Yeah. And to use his MMA analogy, it's like watching a prize fight. This fight with Iran, the first few rounds, there were some haymakers thrown. But now we're seeing jab, jab, jab, jab. And he sounds like Iran talking to itself. You know, there's jabs. Nothing but jabs. We need to get back to haymakers.
1: Yeah, Greg. Go ahead.
3: Well, my second point, I just wanted to throw a sidebar in. I went out to eat for dinner last night, drove 15 miles, had a friend that drove 35 miles to meet me for dinner. The restaurant on a Tuesday night in a small city in Jackson was packed. It was so hard. If our economy is so bad, why are people on a Tuesday? Now, you know, Friday and Saturday night are typical go out to dinner nights. But Tuesday night, I could hardly get a seat. I waited for a half hour for my friends to get there, and it was packed. And like I said, if the country is in such bad shape, how are we maintaining this level of opulence?
4: Well, I think, Greg, there's a lot to unpack there. Thank you for calling in. I like the parent analogy, even though some people may, on both sides of it, not like that he has that style, that he will hit them hard and then say, hey, now let's negotiate. It's kind of the opposite of Teddy Roosevelt, you know, speak softly and carry a big stick. He hit them very hard first with the stick, and now he still talks tough the entire time. But you go back to the economy. Now, every headline you're looking at is trying to make you think that it is completely unlivable in this country. And there are people that are struggling. There have been people that have been struggling for a long time, since even 2020, when our economy hit what was the pandemic, global pandemic, that shut down the economy. It has been a long road to rebuild from that. And then you had the 4 years under the Biden administration where you were seeing inflation numbers at 9% year over year. That takes a long time to recover from when prices jump that high. And then even when they're like, oh, look, they came down. There was a headline today about inflation because it has ticked up some. There is a target inflation number around 2.5%. It is the last number was around 4%. That is high.

0: than they want, obviously. They were like, the largest inflation in 3 years. What was the largest inflation in 3 years? When it was 4%. That was it coming down from 9%. So yes, while that has ticked up, and that will affect prices at grocery store, that will affect things like gas. When you think about where we were, where you talk about this, Greg, that people are going out on a Tuesday night, there were people making a decision whether or not they could even eat under the Biden administration, because egg prices were $8, $9, $10 for a dozen. There is, go to the grocery store, you can buy eggs again.
1: Yeah.
0: I mean, that is one thing that people aren't talking about. Also, this is not a situation that we have an economic crisis on our hands.
1: I also think, Greg, you're lucky, we're lucky, we live in a state like Tennessee.
0: Very true.
1: And you live in a very red state that has some controls over a lot of these different things. I think you go and you see what gas prices are other places, you see what some of the prices, the inflations are in other cities, some of the major cities. Now, of course, you can go to New York City and see, okay, well, it was $20,000 to go, you know, to sit in the nosebleeds of the Knicks game. You know, are people really hurting? I mean, that's obviously not the normal person who's going to those things. Right. There are a lot of issues that come out. But when you start at the beginning of this, you talk about the parent counting to three with Iran, and it seems like now they're tap, tap, tap. I'd say, taking down one of our helicopters, you know, doesn't feel like a tap.
2: No.
0: Yes.
1: It doesn't feel like an annoyance. That feels like an act of war.
2: That is an act of war.
1: Yeah.
2: So we were in a ceasefire. So an act of war does not have to mean necessarily that we've made that declaration of war. But this is a certain kind of act that then allows under international law for you to hit back as a nation. When they target your military or your place, even workplaces, you can then retaliate under the UN's international law.
1: Look, I wanted to take calls on people who believe in different versions of what is right or wrong in terms of the war in Iran. So I want to go to Patricia in North Carolina, who's listening on the radio. Patricia, go ahead. You there, Patricia? All right, let's put her back on hold. We'll see if we can get to her a little bit later. In the meantime, then, let's go to Florence in New York. A little bit different. A little swerve here. Florence, go ahead.
3: I'm going to say good morning, good afternoon, whatever it is, but it's a good one.
1: All right, listen.
3: I'm driving. I'm in my car. I have no notes, so I'm just going to go at it.
1: I prefer it that way.
3: First of all, let's go to that gentleman who just called about Donald Trump being a parent or whatever. People have to understand something about what President Donald Trump is doing with Iran. When Iran started slaughtering and murdering 30,000 people in the streets because they wanted their freedom, they wanted a regime change, we did not draw first blood. This is basically like a humanitarian effort for Donald Trump to go in there and do what he was doing and is still doing. Like a president, like a good president, like a military president, he does not need to let anybody know what chess game he's about to play, what move he's about to move. Do I believe he's about to do something? Yes. Is he about to put them in checkmate? Yes. That's what I believe. That's what's in my heart. Next, I want to address Chris Murphy, that hack. He should be ashamed of himself, and any person, whether you're a Democrat, Republican, or an independent, if you were in the military, you already know what's going on. And to speak against the commander-in-chief, whether you agree, disagree, or not, to me, this is a humanitarian effort going in to have a regime change, the same way he's doing with Cuba, same way he's doing with Venezuela. We don't have to have boots on the ground. There's a way to talk to people to get these things done.
2: You know, next, and I think, Logan,
3: you have people like,
2: there's a big question, which you saw how supportive she is of the president. There was that one caveat, the boots on the ground.
1: Yeah.
2: And at some point, if this Iran escalates, President Trump said yesterday and the day before yesterday, it will be us going in to move that uranium out. He's like, we may be able to do it with the UN and their scientists, but we are going to go in and do it. So right there, there will be boots on the ground at some point under the current strategy.
1: Yeah, we were even talking about what that even looks like of getting uranium out, even the idea of what it is, what it looks like, how it's done. But I'd say, Florence, thank you for calling. You're welcome on this show anytime. No notes needed. You didn't need anything. You know, just call back, tell them you're one of our favorites. Put you up. Fantastic. I appreciate it. Hey, phone lines are open for you as we're heading to the second half hour. 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
1: Welcome back to Seculo, second half hour of the show. Here we are, folks. Phone lines are lighting up. We've got a couple open, 1-800-684-3110. Will Haynes in studio, Jordan Seculo in studio, Rick Grinnell joining us in the next segment. Phone lines again are open for you at 1-800-684-3110, talking about the what feels like the relaunch of the war in Iran after a drone took down one of our helicopters. Now, I do want to say, to make sure it's clear, because I don't feel like it actually was very clear, that no loss of life. We were able to rescue both the pilots that were involved in this helicopter crash. Again, it was hit by an Iranian drone. A bomb did not detonate. We were able to actually capture the bomb. And at the same time, we were able to send out what they call a drone boat, which is essentially a remote control boat that goes very, very fast, and picked up these soldiers and got them out of harm's way. This is, though, a big escalation in the war in Iran. And look, I know that for a lot of you, you feel one way or the other about the war in Iran. Well, even if you're a conservative, even if you're a President Trump supporter, you may have voted for President Trump because, look, he was the candidate that ran on no new wars, wasn't going to be starting wars. That wasn't what he was going to do. And look, now we're multiple months into a war. Of course, he said, well, this is nothing compared to Vietnam, nothing compared to the war on terror and all that. And look, that's true. But again, you may feel a little disappointed in President Trump making that decision. I want to hear from you one way or the other. 1-800-684-3110. 1-800-684-3110. I think for the mass majority of the people, actually, in the comments and the calls, they don't feel that way. So that could be a social media construct that pretends to not understand.
2: That's what I was talking about before, is like timelines don't matter in those social media context is not there. There's not footnotes to this, footnotes to that, or revisions. But I want to take Patricia's call on line four, you know, supporter of our country, but has some questions about, you know, all the wars that are going on. Patricia, welcome to the show. You're on the air.
8: Hi. Thank you. And good afternoon. Thank you for having me. As I said before, I'm all for our country protecting our country's interests, and I'm all for protecting our military. I have three brothers that went through the military, and therefore I'm concerned as much about the war in our country as I am about the war coming at our country through other means for other reasons. And what I mean by that is the cybersecurity that's being breached all the time. It's about the identity theft that's taking place, and it's rampant. And our local government doesn't seem to know what to do about it, and they don't assert themselves to do anything about it. And so, therefore, it's, as a senior, I feel constantly victimized every day because people are listening in on my phone calls. They're capturing my information. They're trying to use my information against me to try to take over my life.
0: I 100% hear what you're saying, and I think, one, that is kind of one of the other reasons why Iran is such a threat to the United States.
2: When you inundate people with the spam that we get, with the junk that we get, that it's tied to exactly what you care about, you then, if you're not thinking twice about it being spam, you start thinking, why am I getting this? Like, why am I getting this anti-Israel message in my inbox, and what's going on here? And again, we can explain to that how that process works likely and all of that. But I do think it speaks to a larger point of we want to help protect the world. Now, she was talking about four wars. I'm not sure what four wars in addition to this she was referring to, because front and stage, this is the most significant. She might also meant Russia-Ukraine, but we're really just providing assets there, not boots on the ground.
0: To that point as well about cybersecurity, most of the cybersecurity threats that happen against individuals come from overseas. Places like Russia, places like Iran, they use cybersecurity threats against Americans or identity theft to steal, to get money to fund their terrorism. They have illicit networks that do this. So even when you talk about this front of a different war, it's not necessarily that much different than combating them for their kinetic threats. Their cyber threats are just as dangerous as well.
1: That's right. Hey, phone lines are completely jammed right now. They may open up at 1-800-684-3110. The next segment, Rick Grinnell's going to be joining us. We're going to talk about that Maine Senate race. We're going to talk about Graham Plattner. You've heard all these words. Now he won. What does it look like? We're going to talk a little bit about that and a little bit of World Cup controversy. We'll be right back.
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0: Welcome back to Seculo. We're joined now by Rick Grinnell. Rick, we've been talking politics with you the last few times you've been on here. We'll have some Iran chatter as well, as things have kind of heated back up over them downing an Apache helicopter. But last night we saw the Democrats in Maine nominate to be the next U.S. senator if he can beat Susan Collins, the longtime Republican from Maine. An individual who has a very humble background, is a oyster farmer and veteran, but also has a Nazi tattoo, has horrible things you can't say on the radio, which we're not just online for you folks that are watching us. We also are on terrestrial radio and satellite radio. Things you can't say legally. This is a problematic person, and yet he was able to beat a popular governor for this seat as a nobody with all this baggage. What do you make of this, Rick?
13: Well, look, first of all, let's start from the fact that Maine is different, right? There's a lot of states that are very different than a traditional Republican state or a swing state. And I'm a Republican that thinks, you know, we need to be able to have people that can win in different states, even if it's a blue state, a light blue state, or a purple state. And so we shouldn't be so purist to say that, you know, you've got to have a complete 100% voting friend in order to have a friend. I don't think like that. I guess maybe because I live in California, a little more realistic. I think Susan Collins, makes the Republican Party better. I think she is thoughtful, judicious. I've really gotten to know her, and I like her very much. And she is a great representative for Maine. A lot of people in Maine are free thinkers, independents. They want common sense. And I think that Susan Collins always is thoughtful. And not only is she effective for Maine, but I think she's really making the Republican Party better with her ideas.
0: Now you take who her opponent is at this point. And once again, this is something that I love the way you describe Maine. Maine is a great state. I visited there. I love it. But when you start to think about what's going on and the fact that the Democrats now have nominated someone to try and unseat her, someone who is a free thinker, this is someone that is, it is shocking that with all the baggage they have at this point, was able to run away with a nomination for the DNC to become a U.S. senator. What are your thoughts on that?
13: Well, I think part of the reason why is that the Maine Democrats have become, like the rest of America, way more left than normal. It's not your father's Democratic Party anymore. And so they went looking for someone who could, in their minds, bring home the male vote, which they have lost over the years. Men have just abandoned the Democratic Party. And in doing so, I think they proved that they just went too far left. This guy is out of the mainstream. He's not someone that is going to go over well in Maine or any swing state. I think he would struggle in New York. I think he would struggle in California. I don't understand what his appeal is. I think early on they wanted a vet. They wanted a guy who was unequivocally male. And then we've had, since then, revelations that have really exposed him for being a total fraud. And I think that's the troublesome, recipe right now, is that he's not even consistently what they wanted in the beginning, but they were stuck with him. And I think he'll drag down a lot of Democrats.
2: Rick, I was going to ask you that next, because, again, we are seeing the kind of grassroots Democrats and liberals keep putting forward out of the mainstream for Democrats candidates that in the past, maybe even a decade ago, would have had no shot at all, would not have even made it through a runoff, probably wouldn't have had more than 1 or 2% if any allegations like this came to light before people started voting. But again, Rick, is this kind of like, the people decided, you know what, it's not just about winning for us anymore. We want to only win with the most liberal candidate we can get through the primary process.
13: Well, I also think, those are great points, Jordan. I think one of the other issues they have is just the issue of their governor, right? She, Jan Mills, was trying to be somebody who wanted to take the Senate seat after her governorship, but she was so unsuccessful that the big personality in the Democratic Party, the governor, the sitting governor, was losing support because she just couldn't govern very well. And so they just really had to look for an alternative. But the traditional Democrats still want her because she's been around for a long time. And I think, to be honest, if they would have gone with the governor in Maine, the race would have been over fast, because Janet has such a terrible record of policy that the people of Maine would have rejected that fast. They already know her failures.
0: Rick, I did want to change topics here a little bit, yeah, because, you know, the nation is starting to get ready for the World Cup. Very excited.
1: This weekend.
0: That's right. And at my alma mater yesterday at Auburn University, they had the Argentinian team face off against Iceland, the last preparation match. Very cool to see imagery out of that. Never thought in a million years a small town in Lee County, Alabama, would have what looked, it's a almost 90,000 people fit in the stadium. Yeah. It looked 90% full for that. But you're starting to see, obviously, everything's politics. Rashida Tlaib put this out. From the very start, this World Cup has been consumed by controversy, and now the Trump administration is putting its racism on full display. Omar Artan of Somalia Africa's top referee was denied entry despite his diplomatic visa. Meanwhile, the entire Iranian team is being forced to commute from Mexico for every match. It's a disgrace.
1: Which is a host country.
0: That's right. Mexico being a host country as well.
2: I forgot one major part of this. When you're going to call someone like a racist or xenophobic, President Trump and his team agreed to a World Cup that would not just be held in the United States of America, but that would be held in the North America. So you got, again, Canada, the United States, and Mexico. And like that idiotic writing she wrote in saying, you know, they're having to drive it from Mexico. No, there are training grounds in Mexico.
1: There's games in Mexico.
2: They're spread out all over the country. These guys fly all the time.
1: Yeah.
2: And so, again, they just missed the truth.
1: But going back to the...
2: Look, could you imagine, most of their audience isn't going to think like that. They're not going to read it that closely, and they're going to just think, yeah, Donald Trump, racist. Donald Trump, first president I know of, who's allowed a major sporting event to occur in two other additional countries.
1: Yeah, I mean, this is, Rick, but at the same moment, it's not like just because the World Cup is here that all of a sudden our guard needs to be down in terms of vetting who's coming, especially when they're coming in from countries that, I don't know, we're in active military conflict with, like Iran.
13: Well, look, I don't like Rashida Tlaib's anti-Mexican stance. I mean, I think the Mexican people have contributed a lot to America. Mexican Americans are part of our fabric. Mexico is an ally that we respect. And to somehow diss Mexico, that they're not capable of hosting, they are a host here. And Rashida Tlaib should not be so anti-Latin, anti Hispanic and anti-Mexican. This is clearly what her agenda is.
0: It's pretty xenophobic, if you ask me, Rick, that she would put something like this on X.
13: Yeah, she's proud of it. She's proud to be, you know, but, you know, what she doesn't understand is how hardworking the Mexican people are and how they deserve to be a part of FIFA.
1: Yeah, exactly. And the Iran game is looking, the first game is in Los Angeles. So they'll be playing, and they will be traveling into the United States.
2: Yeah, a lot of those teams, they get here and half the team doesn't go home.
0: They want to stay, right?
2: I mean, it's, you know, so.
13: Well, especially for Tehrangeles. I mean, we're going to be hosting the Iranians here, and we have the biggest Iranian American community outside of Tehran. And I think this whole city is going to really try to say to these individuals, leave your country and get out now. And I think we will see some deportations.
1: Yeah, they've had to put in specific rules on what flag that's going to be waved because, you know, a lot of Iranians in Los Angeles waved the previous flag, the Shah's flag, and they're like, we can't allow that into the World Cup because obviously there is want to not escalate things when you're already, it's already soccer. So there's already a high escalation of tension. The World Cup, obviously, a big deal for people outside of this country more than it is here. Now we're finally seeing that change a little bit. Ticket prices at least certainly say that. Phone lines are open for you, Rick. Thanks for joining us today. We appreciate it. We don't have many lines open, but we will take a ton of calls in the next segment. And I want you to join us in this fight as well. Become an ACLJ champion today. Throw up that QR code. There you go. 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Again, phone lines are open, 1-800-684-3110, 1-800-684-3110 to be on the air. 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
1: Phone lines are pretty much full. There's one open. You can try, but a lot of these people are on hold for a long time. I want to make sure we get to as many as we can. Talking a lot about Iran, the current war situation. Let's just kick it off. Let's go to Ann, Pennsylvania. Go ahead, Ann.
18: Hey, guys. It's always a pleasure and an honor to be on your amazing show. I want to quickly just make a couple of points. Is that okay?
1: Absolutely.
18: So for 47 years, we've had pure, unadulterated abuses on the Iranian people, and presidents and the press have been affirming this and demanding action time and time again. Now, what Trump is saying in a nutshell when he insisted today, when he was questioned about Iran, either you abide by the peace treaty or not, or else. This is what he's saying, bottom line. Trump also emphasized today that the regime has been changed, but now, if you will, a different animal to deal with is there.
2: Yeah,
18: and to the doubters who love
2: Trump. Here's what we have to learn, and I think this is, you made some good points, but I want to jump in here so people kind of understand. This was a ceasefire. It wasn't a full treaty. So a ceasefire is an early step before you come up with some kind of treaty. And all a ceasefire is basically, we don't shoot on you, you don't shoot on us and our assets. They violated that. Iran violated that. And then through Hezbollah first, Israel then responds. But I would say, again, that is why I think President Trump's X moment, or whatever we call it, was exactly on point for how it would be translated in Farsi, which is, you've had the time, now it's over, and it's going to be worse than you ever can imagine.
0: Well, and before we get to another call, I do want to make a point, what Ann was saying, how long this has been going on, and how much the people have suffered under this authoritarian regime. When you look at what's popular movements in our country on college campuses and things, whenever there's some authoritarian regime that is going after their people mercilessly, normally you have like college campuses rising up. Mm-hmm. I think back when I was in college, even like the genocide in Sudan, like, and that's a worthy cause of when people are being wiped out, that people speak out about it. What you have not seen as a popular movement is that for Iran, even though it's been going on for 47 years. And you see, even this year, 30,000 of their own people, at least, killed by the regime for speaking out against it. Why isn't it happening? I think, and this is a theory from me, why that is because the roots of the Iranian revolution was Marxist. That's how they got the academics in Iran to turn on the Shah. It was from the Marxist movement that went there and was then co-opted by the theocratic death cult that is the Iranian regime.
1: Right. I want to try to get some more calls. Send me a bell for a while. Let's go to Karen in California on YouTube. Go ahead, Karen.
19: Hi.
1: Hey, go ahead.
19: I just want to say thank you. Thank you. Thank you for having me. So I'm from California, and I am a 100% Trump supporter. I've been a Trump supporter since 2016, and there are actually a lot more of us in California than people realize.
1: Yeah, absolutely.
19: And don't get me started on the whole governor race.
1: That's fine.
19: But yeah, that's a total flaw. But Trump knows what he's doing. I have 100% faith in what Trump is doing. He has given them an ultimatum over and over. He's trying to work with them. And they're not listening. They're not going to listen. They're not going to change. And it's going to get to the point, unfortunately, where we are going to have to take action against Iran.
1: Yeah, I think Karen,

0: there. I mean, I don't want to cut you off. But I think we've crossed that point.
1: And someone who has spent significant time with President Trump, and we weren't always talking about impeachment or Mueller, and we talk about kind of the bigger things, war. That first time is about, you know, kind of getting out of Kuwait, those kind of getting out of Afghanistan, while also kind of promoting this peace that was just coming together under the first under 45 of these Gulf states. We're now seeing that alliance pay off, which I think is really key as well. But I go to where President Trump is. He is a tough talker, but he is always trying to prevent full-scale war because he does care so deeply about the American people and the soldiers who volunteer to fight. So if there's a deal still to be had, he'd be making it right now as we speak so that we don't have to put more armed forces in harm's way.
2: Well, I think Lori on line five has a very interesting kind of counterbalance to that as well, but also kind of agreeing, but also about the people in Iran. Go ahead, Lori.
3: Hi, thanks for having me. I am a champion. I forgot to tell your screener, and thank you guys for all you do.
2: Thank you so much for being a champion. We appreciate it.
3: All right. Well, look, I'm watching other news that you're not seeing on our news. Students are protesting in Iran. You've got paid soldiers eating potatoes. The Immortal Guards are in there. You are have some citizens that are armed and others that are making videos begging to be armed. I just think Trump is trying to take his time so that the system could collapse, and that takes time. And also, you've got a ton of infighting going on. We don't hear all of this, but it's falling apart, and he's just trying to give it some time to let that happen is what I believe.
2: Lori, I mean, I would maybe hope that that's a theory. You know, it's a theory and not a bad one. Yeah.
1: He's gotten down to the last level of rhetoric you can use to say how serious I am about doing this. He can't send out a message like that. And if Iran fires back sometime today, or if they already have, and not begin to carry out what he threatened
2: escalation
1: in the post. Because if he doesn't, then people are going to start saying, that's bloviating, that's we can ignore these and just go about our day, continue to attack U.S. and Israeli resources near us.
4: Well, and I think we should go to Matthew calling from Idaho. But also to that point, Jordan, it's that if people aren't familiar with this strategy from the president as far as and his leaders in the military and Pete Hegseth, it's because that's not the way that the United States has fought these conflicts over the past decades during our lifetime. And you know what hasn't been working too great? The way it's been done in the past. So
2: blah, blah, blah, blah.
4: It, blah, blah, blah, blah. We can't keep doing it the same way we've always done it. Let's go to Matthew on line two.
2: You there, Matthew? We don't have Matthew.
5: Oh, no, sorry.
2: Quickly, we've got like a minute left.
5: Thank God for President Trump. Thank God the pilots are safe. I'm 100 behind our president. Iranians have little dog syndrome. They don't know when they've been beat. They don't tell the truth. The only thing they have integrity is in dying. So maybe Trump will help them with that one.
2: All right. In the same way, let's go to Ray real quick. I think his call will be a good one to wrap up. I think probably similar. Ray, go ahead.
6: Yeah, I'm just going to say that if we don't take care of this now, when I say take care of it, I mean taking out Iran, Hamas, Hezbollah, and the Houthis, this has all been a waste of the last 2 months. There is no deal, never will be a deal, and the only deal that needs to be done is to take Iran out and just expose them for who they are, blow up their capital, blow up whatever we need to blow up, bridges, whatever it is.
4: Well, and Ray, to that point, I think this is why the president and the strategy and Pete Hegseth, it's so hard to pin down because he's not making you happy who wanted to go quicker. And then you have on the other side, Chris Murphy, who's saying the president's lost total control and has lost interest. I don't think that is true from Chris Murphy. And I think actually the strategy, it has only been 2 months. And this is a regime that's been entrenched for 47 years. I think we can afford a couple more months to see how this plays out with a little bit of a different tactic than we've seen before.
2: All right, that's going to do it for today's show. We appreciate everyone who's joined us today. Look, every new battle the ACLJ has needs your support, and it's on the world stage. Just like this show, we talk about things going on around the world, but we don't just talk about it. 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And with that, become a champion today if you can. ACLJ.org. 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
5: Hey everyone, thanks for joining us today on New Life Live. I'm your host, Brian Perez, and we're going to be in the studio for 2 hours today. 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And here to help you today, we've got licensed professional clinical counselor Becky Brown, who is also the president of New Life Ministries. And in the studio with me is clinical psychologist and author Dr. Alice Benton. She just released her second book. It's called 100 Days of Biblical Family Engagement, and it's a devotional that's written to make a brief Bible discussion of it accessible and relevant for today's busy screen-distracted families. Are there screen-distracted families out there,
6: I think,
5: Alice?
6: We all are.
5: Yes.
6: My top concerns as a mother, I have three children, are, will my children choose Jesus as adults? And will they struggle with addiction? And of course, screen addiction is probably the most vulnerable addiction to which our children are most vulnerable. So I've deeply researched, what can I do about those two top concerns as a mom? Well, I can clean up my act, which is lifetime work, lying, historically smoking, drinking. If I expect my children to live a sober life, am I doing my best to live a sober life? And I can model and teach them self-control. But self-control is tricky because it has to be internalized by other people. And so as I looked into what works to increase self-control in children, well, it's a fruit of the Holy Spirit. So how do we access fruits of the Holy Spirit? In part, we can do it through reading the Word of God. And I wanted to make that accessible and quick, because every time I had previously tried to read the Bible, I would get stuck in the list of begats, or I would get stuck in the temple measurements and think, what does this have to do with my life? And how can I make this interesting to my children? But research on families who have a touch with Scripture 4 times per week, and it can be a very brief touch, the divorce rate drops significantly. And it's at 50% for Christians and non-Christians alike. And that touch with Scripture lowers the likelihood of addictive behavior of all sorts. So I wrote this book for my children, and I found that it worked. Even though we squabble in our family, we have short attention spans, I bring the book to the meal table, and it's just one little verse, 3 questions, and a prayer each day. And it gets us into rich and deep discussion. It actually has redeemed the family meal table, because we go from our squabbling, tense, normal selves to discussing God's word. One of the most powerful ways this can happen is if a father is willing to participate or lead that discussion. Mm-hmm. Research shows that families that have a meal together just a couple times per week, a screen-free meal in which the father is engaging the children in conversation, that rate of addiction drops significantly. This book, you can order it off of Amazon. If you order it now, it will be available for Father's Day. What better gift than to put this into the hands of fathers to equip them to lead their family in spiritual discussions? But moms, even if we're the ones that lead, it is still incredibly powerful for our children.
5: That's great. Becky?
0: You know what? I Alice asked me to endorse it, and I happily did that after reading it, because it is simple and it is direct, and it is a way for families to connect on the Word of God, which is a very rare thing right now. And so, you know, what a great tool to be part of the family time together, whether it's dinner, whether it's a separate time where we're sitting around and, you know, gathering around God's Word. What a gift. Thank you, Alice.
5: Mm-hmm. Look for it on Amazon, 100 Days of Biblical Family Engagement.
0: Hello, everybody. It's Becky Brown. 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We had a group of donors. 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
5: There are several ways that you can send in your question here to New Life Live. 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Like today, we're going to be here for 2 hours with Becky Brown and clinical psychologist and author, Dr. Alice Benton. And you can also send us emails or voicemails, and the instructions on how to do that are on newlife.com/radio. You'll see the phone number that I give often here, 1-800-229-3000, plus a phone number where you can leave a voicemail and an email address where you can send us an email. So however you contact us, we sure do appreciate it. We love hearing from you guys, and we try to help as best as we can. And here is one of those questions that was submitted online. And this one is, hold on, I've got so much paperwork here in front of me. I'm trying to get a little more organized. So is there a chapter in your book, Alice, about being organized?
6: Day 52 is for you, Brian.
5: Day 52. Oh, man. I am going to bookmark that page. Go right to it. I'm not going to start on day one. I'll start on day 52. So here's a question that was submitted online from Alessandra. She asks, how do I navigate heavy emotions while struggling with infertility? Alessandra says, I called in a few times. My husband had an affair. Then I acted out sexually during our separation, confessed, did, and am doing a lot of inner work, and I'm scheduled to see a New Life counselor next week. My husband and I have a deeper connection than we ever had and have experienced tremendous healing. We've been hoping to start a family, and I've been struggling with infertility for 2 years. I'm angry, bitter, and very sad. I find myself weeping to God a lot. How do I navigate such heavy emotions? The lie I've believed about myself is there's something wrong with me, and I would love some guidance on how to work through that when that lie pops up in my fertility struggles. Becky, what would you say to Alessandra?
0: Well, my heart goes out to you, Alessandra, because I hear this from so many women who you're ready to make a family, and for some reason, the body's not responding. And there's a zillion reasons why that happens. And then it kind of leads into, well, what can I do? Like, is there a way for me to correct this? Is there some sort of thing that I need to address medically? But first of all, I also want to say, great job for you guys doing the work to heal and move closer together. That's a place of hope. So what do we do in this place? Well, we grieve. We connect with other women. We do all of the medical testing and research that we can to find out what is actually going on, because sometimes it is something that can be addressed medically, but other times not knowing adds to the frustration. There is an online community, Hannah's Prayer. I don't remember exactly what the website is, but I know that it has helped so many women, because this is not an unusual thing for lots of different reasons. But you are not alone, Alessandra. And I think the bitterness and the frustration that's coming up needs to be addressed, because you don't want to go down into a spiral and move into a place where this is hopeless. We want to get you the help that you need. And I'm glad you're going to see a counselor, because that'll be a great way for you to move forward.
5: What is the name of that group again, Becky?
0: It's called Hannah's Prayer. And I tell so many women about this, because there is nothing like that community that says me too. Mm-hmm. You know, not trying to fix each other, but it's also just, that concept of I'm not alone. I am seen. I can hear what other people have struggled with, or even ideas about, who to go to as far as, medical interventions. What does God say about medical interventions? Because I've even had that question before. Does God approve of IVF and the different things like that? So there's a lot of stuff that women will struggle with, but you're not alone. And I also want you to pay attention to the effect it has on you as a couple, because even though you have just started with this journey of dealing with infertility, you and your husband both need to be tracking together. Because he's going to have some of these same feelings that he's going to have to deal with as well.
5: Mm-hmm. Alice.
6: Alessandra, one of the questions that I want to ask God after I die is, why did you not give babies to the women that so badly wanted them and would have given them a great home, loving you, modeling that? And why did you give babies to people that don't even seem to care, that don't take care of their children? Why, Lord? And Alessandra, I've worked with women who have a similar journey to you, and they share that very pain with me. And so often when they see another parent pregnant again, or they hear stories of child abuse, neglect, and abandonment, they think, God, I'm here. I'm ready. Why not me? And so your ability to say, I'm angry, I'm bitter, and I'm sad, is already such an important part of your healing. And if I were in a session with you, rather than helping you move past those feelings, I would ask you to learn how to feel and deal. And that means sit with those feelings with therapeutic guidance. I'd ask you to identify where you feel them in your body. Most people feel anger in their throat, in their chest. And then I would have you think back to other ways God and people around you have disappointed you, because there's always a connection to historical feelings when something is so strong and overwhelming in the present day. And those emotions, they are righteous emotions. And that's why I don't want you to move past them too quickly. And they lead us to a need, which I would want you to identify. Certainly, you just need God to answer your prayer and give you a child. But in the meantime, you need something else, which is probably comfort and understanding. And well-meaning people might try to get you to think positively too quickly. But this kind of ongoing pain needs someone to sit with you in the darkness and the disappointment of not being able to have a child. And so I want you to try to figure that need out with this new life therapist that you will be seeing soon. Figure out with that person what kind of comfort really gives you that sense of being understood and loved without people trying to fix you. Lastly, I'd ask you to look for a way in your community to love on children, because you already have the gift. You have the heart for them. You're willing to take on the sacrifice that is parenting. And so until God gives you your own child, would you look for ways to love children well around you? Because there are a lot of lonely kids out there whose parents don't know how to have the kind of heart that you do.
5: Alessandra, thank you so much for sending in your question through newlife.com/radio. 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And we're going to be here for 2 hours. Can't wait to speak with you. In fact, Cheryl, we're going to talk to you after we go to Karen in Tampa, Florida, who listens to the New Life Live podcast. Welcome, Karen, to New Life Live.
8: Thank you. 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
5: Of course.
8: This is my first time. I've been listening to New Life, my gosh, since like the early 2000s. So long, long time listener. So my situation is I'm almost 70 years old. My husband had a stroke 3 years ago, and we still have a mortgage on our home. He's collecting disability, but I need to work full time. The company I was with basically terminated my position last Wednesday. Hmm. I've been with them 9 years. I didn't see it coming. They basically demoted one of the sales reps, had me train them up, and then basically tossed me to the side. I know it was budgetary in nature. I get that. But I feel totally rejected. And all the effort, and I'm a baby boomer. I have a strong work ethic, and I cared about the company. And I just feel totally lost. And it's been a week now, and I'm just overwhelmed with grief and disappointment.
0: It's okay, Karen. Yeah, it's hard. It is a grieving process on so many levels. Your husband's health, mm-hmm. the job that you poured so much of your life into, and it sounds like you were let go without really any warning. What did they say to you, Karen? Go ahead.
8: Yeah, none. I mean, basically, late March, the company's not doing well. It's a direct mail marketing company. They had laid off the end of March. In fact, the gal that was working with me that I oversaw, they let her go. And I thought at that point, well, are they going to keep the old lady or are they going to, keep the younger one? Well, they let her go. And I went for like a month and a half of that because the job does require 2 people. In any event, they demoted one of the sales reps in early May, and they gave him to me, and they had me train him up, which I did to a degree. And he wasn't totally ready yet, but the bottom line is, last Wednesday, called into a meeting with HR and the gal that's the sales director, and she said, I hate to do this, or she didn't say that. She said, for budgetary reasons, we're going to be eliminating your position. There's no severance, nothing, just you're gone. And I was just totally blindsided. And right now, we had 9 reps at one point, sales reps, and we were actually down to 4. And 3 of the 4 actually reached out to me, and they were like, are you kidding? So it was a situation where, and I really, I'm very, quality-oriented, ethical. I love the people I work with. I love what I did. But I understand I shouldn't take it personally, and people say, God has a better situation. And I understand, like, 3 years ago, that's when my husband had the stroke. That was critical. And that was the situation where I didn't know if he was going to survive. And I look back at that time, and God got me through it. I mean, God brought so many angels and good people into my life, and I prayed. And he answered my prayers. He's, my husband's alive.
5: Yep.
0: Right. And Karen, here's the thing. There is a time for weeping. There is a time for rejoicing. That's what, the writer in Ecclesiastes tells us. And right now, the time for you is to weep, is to feel the grief and the loss, and not alone. I would encourage you, if you don't already have, whether it's a really good friend that can just hear you, it's important for you to express all of the story. Because it's this balance that you're showing right now. It's like, I understand, but it hurts really bad. I get that God's going to help me, but right now it hurts. And that back and forth is just part of that grieving process where you have to express that. And I also would encourage you to talk with somebody who can help you make whatever the next decision is, because at your time of life, it won't be the same as starting from square one again. And you don't want to jump into something that is not going to be fulfilling, but also, you're a quality worker. You've said that yourself, and it's really disappointing. And there's so many people that that understand that loss, but it's very important for you to have the support during this time.
5: Alice?
6: Karen, have you felt any passing moments of strong dislike or even brief hate towards these people that betrayed you after the 9 years of great work you gave to them?
8: No, because I feel there was a change in management

0: even though it sounds awfully unfair to me. Do you find that you're withdrawing from people? Are you keeping your story to yourself? Is it hard to find places to be able to talk about what you went through?
1: Yeah. It's too fresh. It's so bad.
0: It's a raw wound.
2: Yeah.
0: When we come back, I'll have some advice and encouragement to give you about that.
2: Yeah, and if Karen, stay on hold. We'll continue our conversation with you when we come back here on New Life Live. Pray for Karen and anybody who's in that kind of situation, unemployment and, you know, looking for, having to look for new work and everything. And in Karen's case, trying to support her husband. And so please keep them in prayer. We know that you guys will, because you're the New Life listening audience and viewing audience. We appreciate you guys so much. 1-800-229-3000 is our number, and we'll be right back.
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5: This is John MacArthur. Please join me for today's Portraits of Grace. I'm sure you realize how much God cares about your behavior, but beyond that, He also cares about how you think. That's why Paul said, "Do not be conformed to this world, but be transformed by the renewing of your mind." In Philippians 4:8, he adds that you're to meditate on things that are true, honorable, right, pure, lovely, and praiseworthy. God wants sanctified thinking, because the way you think influences the way you behave. So be diligent to saturate your mind with God's Word and allow its principles to govern your thought and your behavior. As the psalmist put it, hide the Word in your heart so you won't sin against Him. This is John MacArthur encouraging you to live as Portraits of Grace.

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1: All right, we're back with Karen in Tampa, Florida. And Alice, you were going to mention some advice that you had for her.
2: Karen, as you said, it's too fresh to talk with people about it. My son the other day, my 8-year-old, got a sliver, and it hurt so badly. He's not a crier. He's kind of past that stage. He was crying. And he wanted my help, but he said, but don't touch it. Don't touch it. It was too fresh. And he knew it would cause him more pain for me to touch it and extract it. And so he can sit with a sliver in him, but we know there's risk of infection, and then the problem will get even worse. You can wait to start sharing your grief with other people because it's too fresh. But you know, grief accumulates inside if we don't talk about it with people that we can trust. So the choice is yours. Something that can help move forward into that choice is to have a safe enough environment to do it in. For instance, my son feels safer with his dad taking out the sliver than his mom because his dad's better at it. So he'd prefer dad to do it. So you may not be able to talk with your husband or your girlfriends because it's too messy right now. But letting us connect you with a counselor who's trained to take the sliver out in the most effective, painless way possible, that could be your answer.
1: Yeah. Karen, thank you so much for calling in today to New Life Live. 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And then, Alice, you're going to be doing a webinar next month. I think we'll send her a registration.

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1: Tell us about that. Well, we'll be talking about all the different forms, or many of the different forms of grief, because it includes so much more than just the obvious loss of a loved one. To lose your husband's health through the stroke, and then to lose your work after all those years, you've lost your stability. So of course there's grief in that, but it's not a grief that's talked about as often. And so we'll be walking you through, Karen, we hope you'll come to it. We'll be walking you through how to manage that kind of grief.
0: That's happening on Thursday evening, July 16th. It's called Grief, Hope and Healing After Loss. 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
2: That's right.
0: 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And another reason people grieve, particularly ladies, is when they're marriage doesn't turn out the way they hoped it would because of betrayal. We've talked about for years about the Restore intensive that we have, and that happens a couple of times a year. But we've got something new coming up in August. And Becky, tell us about it. It's an online event, of a virtual gathering. It's called Rescue, Your First Step Toward Healing, with our friend Laura Manjan McDonald. Tell us about it, Becky.
3: Well, we know that so many women are affected by betrayal, and yet they suffer in silence. And so we wanted to create a first step for women who have not yet begun the healing process. Maybe are kind of curious about, you know, what does this have to do with me? After all, he's the one that did it, and why do I have to do anything? And we wanted to create it so that you would at least get, at the very least, get an opening to what you can do to heal yourself, whether or not the marriage is healed or the relationship is healed. It's so important for women to take care of themselves. And I want to encourage you. It's a great next step for you. We talked to a woman the other day on the show. She had experienced betrayal, I think 3 years ago, had never sought help. And we don't want that for you. We want you to know that there is help and there's a way forward. And so you can go to newlife.com/rescue.
0: Why do women feel like they can't say anything? Like, I mean, not that I would say most women do, but like the woman that Becky's talking about that for 3 years said nothing to nobody.
1: I think it's a taboo topic, even though it is such a sadly common occurrence. And there's shame and embarrassment wrapped up in it. And I think most women wonder, what did I do wrong for my husband to be unfaithful? And so it can feel like revealing, I'm inadequate, and that's why my husband went out on me, even though we know that is not the case. But that's how many women feel. And so instead, they keep it to themselves.
0: Mm-hmm. So that virtual event is called Rescue, Your First Step Toward Healing. It's happening on Saturday, August 4th. It goes from 10 to 2 Central Time. It's led by Laura Manjan McDonald. It was created for women who have never taken the first step toward their own healing after betrayal. It'll help you find your footing again. And if you're hearing this and you feel that nudge that you need to sign up, yeah, pay attention to that nudge. You should sign up for this at newlife.com/rescue. That is how you can find out more information about this virtual gathering on August 4th. And the other webinar that I was talking about is happening tomorrow evening. It's led by JJ West. It's called, it's about your identity in Christ. And Alice, what you just said right now reminded me mm-hmm. of that, because women who have been through betrayal and they start thinking, well, it's my fault. What did I do? Or if I would have done things differently, that's not your identity. Stop living in the past. We can help you with that with this Identity in Christ webinar. It is happening tomorrow evening. You can sign up for it still. It's $25 for 90 minutes of this webinar with J.J. West, and Becky Brown will be there too, and it includes 30 minutes of Q&A. This is the one you can sign up for by texting the word webinar to 28950. We'll text you back a registration link, and we'll also send you a free tip sheet on identity. So text webinar to 28950.
2: The rest that God ultimately has for us is not confined to a 24-hour day. It's supposed to be every single day of our lives, where we cease from our own work, cease from our own strength, stop and cease trying to get everything based on our own effort, and let God work for us, with us, and through us, so we can obtain the rest that Jesus provided for us at the cross. The cross is not just a religious symbol. It's the place our debt was satisfied. It's the place where it was made so I could have peace with God, relationship with God, all the provisions. Why did he have that thorn on his head? Because the earth was cursed, and then Adam had to work from the sweat of his brow. Why did Jesus have the thorn? Because he redeemed us from the curse. I no longer have to live by the sweat of my brow, the strength of my hand. I have God working in me, through me, and with me.
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0: Far be it from me to give you inaccurate information, but alas, it has happened. That virtual gathering I was talking about, it's August 1st. Not August 4th. It's because they both start with the letter F, first and fourth. That's what got me mixed up. But anyway, get all the details. newlife.com/rescue. That is the correct website address. All right, let's go to the phones. Cheryl in Albany, New York, listening on WHAZ. 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
8: Hello.
0: Hi. How can we help you?
8: Well, I've been having issues with my daughter. She's 33 years old. She has a 10-year-old daughter. So that's my granddaughter. And, you know, she's, for the past 6 months, she's not allowed me to see my granddaughter because of apparently something I did, but I don't know what I did.
0: Mm.
8: And I've offered counseling, and she refuses. I've offered to sit down and talk to her. She refuses. I'm just at the end of my rope. I just don't know what to do. I just want my daughter and my granddaughter back in my life.
0: Alice?
1: Cheryl, this is a horrific situation, especially when you have no idea why it happened. And the good things you have attempted, which is what we advise to do, have been completely shut down. How long did you say it's been since you last were able to see your granddaughter?
8: It's probably been about 6 months.
1: Six months. And even though your daughter won't give you any information, can you tell us, was there any pattern of rupture or struggle with your daughter when she was growing up? Was it difficult to raise her?
8: Yeah, a little bit. I spoiled her. I mean, she was a spoiled kid, but I mean, I corrected her when she was wrong, and I, you know, but other than that, she wasn't too bad. Once she got into her teens, that's when life changed.
1: How did life change?
8: She was molested by her biological father, and she has not gotten the proper counseling to take care of that. I got it for her mm-hmm. when she was young, but after she was an adult, she said she didn't need it anymore.
1: Mm-hmm. And is her bio dad at all in your life still?
8: No.
1: Mm-hmm.
8: Absolutely not.
1: did your daughter, and what a nightmare for all of you, that this man who was supposed to provide and protect did the opposite. Was law enforcement involved, and legally what came of that situation?
8: He was directed to stay away from her till she was 18. And then when the paperwork came out, it was mailed to my daughter that the order of protection, she was either to keep it because she was 18 or make it go away. Well, she decided to make it go away and reconnect with her father.
1: Oh. And even up until today, does she have relationship with him?
8: No, she's disconnected again.
1: And
8: she even had him around my granddaughter.
1: Oh. I'm sure you had some big feelings about that and enormous disagreement with her decision to do that.
8: Yes.
1: So what I'm trying to do by asking these questions is draw out what were the rocky things in life between the two of you. And you and your daughter suffered one of the worst nightmares possible, sexual abuse by a biological father. It may be that even though you handled the situation well, she has obviously disagreed with you about having contact with her bio dad. And so there may be some unresolved hurt and disagreement about the pain that she went through, even though you handled it well. And what we often see, Cheryl, is that the innocent parent gets the punishment that the guilty parent deserves.
8: She's always punished me, always, for everything, everything. It doesn't matter if when her failure in life, she blames me. It's always my fault.
1: I know this does not, it's not very comforting to hear right now, but it's a truth that should be spoken. It's usually the safer parent that is the one that is punished. And that's not fair, and it doesn't make it right. But
0: that is
1: often what happens. I think in part it's because your daughter knows that even though she lashes out at you, you will still be loyal. You'll still be there. You'll come back when she's ready to have you around again because you've shown yourself to be consistent. And so the consistent parent gets the lash back from an upset, wounded, angry child. And so what I would advise you to do, because you have little to no power over what she's doing with your granddaughter, continue to do your work asking the question, what has my daughter complained about with me, to me, about me throughout our lifetime? Where's any little speck of truth in it? Because too much of it belongs to her dad. But of course, we're all imperfect moms. We're imperfect parents. So some complaints she has have a little truth to them. And I want you to look for that truth and work on yourself so that when she opens back up to you again, you're ready and you know some answers to the question, why did my daughter do this to me?
8: Okay. I am seeking counseling, so this helps.
0: Becky, what would you add?
3: I'm kind of curious, Cheryl, what happened before 6 months ago? You said that 6 months ago she pulled away from this relationship. So what was the event?
8: I don't know.
3: How did you discover that she was pulling away from you? What happened?
8: Let me see. She was becoming more and more distant. You know, normally she would come over and have dinner with us on Sundays, and she was refusing that. I would send her texts, we're having dinner, would you like to come over, bring the kid, bring my granddaughter, and bring your boyfriend, and we'll have dinner together. And she was just getting more and more, wouldn't reach out to me, wouldn't talk to me. And so I questioned her, and she sent me a long text stating when she was ready to talk to me, she would, but not until then, and not to reach out to anybody and question what she was doing and why she was doing it.
3: Mm. Well, that's the reason why I asked, because she put a line in the sand. Have you reached out to her after her saying that?
8: No, I'm afraid to. I'm afraid it's just going to make things worse.
3: No, yeah, I think that's fair, but I think 6 months is a good time to maybe check in. My suggestion would be a simple text of you know, very small. Hey, thinking about you, just checking in to make sure you're okay. And don't not like, how are you or anything like that, but just to show up somewhere. My concern is for, you know, I don't know exactly what, you know, was the thing that split it all up, but I want you to be able to stay present. And I'm glad you're working with a counselor. It's really tough because we talk about estrangement a lot with adult children, their kids, and it's so painful. But what I recommend many, many times to the parent is, yes, you listen to what they're saying as far as like, don't contact me. But I also think at 6 months, whether it's an email or a text, just to say, thinking about you, hope you're okay, period. Not call me, not let me know, anything like that. Because what happens is the breach gets so far apart that the person who's decided to estrange thinks, I can't go back for whatever reason. And so you're just cracking the door open a little bit. Don't try to fix it though, Cheryl. Just you know, keep doing your work and, you know, pray. I know that sounds like a simple thing, but it's a way to get the conversation open again.
0: Alice.
8: Yeah.
1: Cheryl, I try my best to be a good mom, and I hear that you have too, and you've done it through incredibly difficult circumstances. So my good qualities are more easily accessible to my mind than my poor qualities, and I have blind spots about what makes it difficult to be around me. And so in order to get past those blind spots, I have to ask other people that experience me, what is it like to be in my life? And what do I do to make it difficult for you to be close to me? That's a terrifying question to ask. And I've gotten some tough answers to it. My anxiety, my perfectionism, how strict I am, how rigid I am. All those things are very annoying about me. But if I'm willing to find out how am I annoying people around me, then I have some power to be able to do something about it. So that's an area of exploration to prepare you for when your daughter's willing to reopen the relationship.
0: Right. She does that later. She doesn't do that. Like Becky said, send her a text just to say,
1: don't ask your daughter that question, but ask some people in your life that you trust and who love you.
0: Okay. Got it. All right. Cheryl, thanks for calling us today here on New Life Live. It is time for us to take a break, and we're running out of time this hour, but good news. We're going to be here for another hour. So keep those calls coming. If you're on hold right now, we'll get to you. We've got Kim and John and Lynn and so many other people that want to talk to Alice and Becky today. The number to call is 1-800-229-3000. If you're watching us on Facebook or YouTube, we've got the number there on the bottom of your screen, 1-800-229-3000.
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0: 1-800-229-3000 is our number. I'm Brian Perez here with Dr. Alice Benton and Becky Brown. And Becky, we've got a $300,000 matching gift challenge going on right now. Tell Yes. our friends all about it.
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0: 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Welcome to New Life Live, Lynn. Are you with us, Lynn? Hold on. I actually have to push that button, click that button. There we go. Hi, Lynn.
15: Okay.
0: What's going on? Yeah. How can we help you?
15: Well, I lost my son to a serious heart defect 18 and a half years ago. And then I lost my husband to a hemorrhaging stroke almost 11 years ago. And through the years, off and on, I have struggled knowing whether or not my son has eternal life. Mm-hmm. I am somewhat better now with that, but still struggling. I also deal with my extended family, my siblings, mother. I have four siblings, and excuse me, my dryer just beeping. Okay, it stopped. I have four siblings that absolutely do not support me. Oh. They do not visit. They do not call. Nothing. Except one brother, after I complained about them not calling, he did call me one time when he was at close to my house at the corner of my field. I guess he thought of me and called me then. Mm. But I have struggled, and I don't want to be bitter, and I want to forgive them. You know, and I struggle still with understanding whether or not my son is in heaven, although he claimed to be a Christian. And my husband was a pastor, and I don't worry about him, but I still worry somewhat about my son. He would have been 45. He died when he was 27. So I, over the years, my mother would say things to me that, over the last 50 years, maybe 51 years, I think, or more, she would say these things to me that were not true about me. And then eventually I let it go, and eventually I would confront her. And then she would deny it, she just denied it. And then she accused me for confronting her. Hmm. And then she would go tell to my siblings about me. She even admitted it to them about me.
1: Your family of origin has been very toxic and unsafe for you. And you, of course, still want relationship with them. But for a variety of reasons, they have been a hurtful family to be a part of. So you're plagued by disconnection from your family of origin, the way your mom treated you, but also these questions about your son. And as he did claim Christianity, tell us a little about him. What about him, his behavior, his actions, made you question his salvation?
15: Well, I guess I didn't see in him what I saw in my husband completely, but claimed Christ, you know, claimed to be a Christian when he was very young, 5 or 6. And then he kind of, I don't know, he just kind of had, you know, his heart, he knew he was terminal. His heart problem really bothered him. So he would get all enraged, you know, and I don't know. And, you know, but over the years, and then at one point, for a while there, when he was around 16, I think, he refused to go to church for a little while. But then he claimed to be a Christian, you know, and he did seem to change and everything. But he's still, you know, none of us are perfect, and he still struggled, of course, with his I don't know what you call it, attitude or, you know, but he was dealing with a serious heart defect his whole life.
1: And certainly knowing that his life was going to be short, it angered him. And he struggled to deal with his relationship with God because of the suffering that he went through in his life. And tell me, Lynn, do you worry that God doesn't forgive you?
15: Yeah, I do some because, you know, I think, well, I'm trying to forgive my family. And I worry that I don't have a right relationship with God because it's so hard for me to forgive my family. I can't get my mind wrapped around somebody, a family, that would actually not only desert me but treat me mean at times. Yes, treat me mean. Get my head wrapped around it. I've lost my son. I've lost my husband, and none of them have had this experience.
3: So, Lynn, we only have a couple minutes, and I just want to say a couple of things. You've been in a season of grief for years, literally years. And what happens in our brains, our bodies, when we are stuck in a season of grief, we feel like we're drowning, and that's what it feels like, doesn't it? You don't understand it. You can't, you know, there's just all these worries. What I want for you is for you to find your life. I want you to step into who God created you to be in spite of what the family has done. I want you to grow in that healing, and you're not going to do that by yourself. I want you to be able to get into community, whether it is that you join us tomorrow night for our Identity in Christ webinar. That would be a great next step. Brian, we can gift her a registration.
0: For sure.
3: But it is a rebuilding and a healing so that when these questions of why and what happened and why can't it be better come up, it's not a matter of getting the answer to why as much as it is of what now, God? What do you want me to do with what I've experienced, and how do I find my hope again and find my life? I want that for you, Lynn.
0: Yeah. Oh, go ahead, Alice.
1: Lynn, our parents paint a picture for us of who God is. And so unhealthy, broken parents, unfortunately, paint a very broken picture of God. And I think that pain you experienced in your family of origin has formed your experience of God, that he is unforgiving. He's not trustworthy. He'll turn his back on you. He will not easily forgive you. And you worry about that for yourself and your son. And so part of that grief work that Becky is talking about, I want you to include processing what it was like growing up with those parents and even now trying to have relationship with them. Because by telling those stories and lamenting what you went through with your parents, that will help to heal your relationship with God.
0: Lynn, stay on hold. We'll send you a registration link for tomorrow's webinar. And anyone who wants to attend this Identity in Christ webinar, just text the word webinar to 28950, and we'll send you a registration link as well as a tip sheet on identity. And I think Lynn would also benefit from the Take Your Life Back online course that begins next month, don't you think, Becky?
3: Yes, absolutely. I think it's a great next step. We need community. We need a process so that we can keep moving forward. When we can identify where the pain is, that's step one, but then we've got to move forward to find the healing.
0: Yep. All right. We're going to be in the studio for another hour, so keep those calls coming. If you're on hold right now, like Kim and Joe and John, 1-800-229-3000 is the number to call us, and we can't wait to speak with you to help you with whatever it is you're going through. God bless.
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23: I'm meteorologist Jason Caterina with your KFC weekend weather update. On Saturday, expect partly sunny skies with hot temperatures and lower humidity levels. The high will reach 91 degrees, introducing the KFC $10 bucket of the day deal. 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
6: With SRN News, I'm Bob Agnew in Washington. President Trump at the White House today signing into law a funding bill that will provide $70 billion for ICE operations up through 2029. He did criticize Democrats for offering no support. Republicans managed to pass that funding bill through the reconciliation process, which allowed them to do so with a mere majority 51 vote. The U.S. and Iran trading missile fire in a heated escalation. That comes after 2 months of a ceasefire. Iran fired at a U.S. Apache helicopter yesterday. The president said there must be some kind of retaliation for that. Rising gas prices pushed inflation to its highest level in 3 years last month, a new headache for the Federal Reserve and a potential political challenge for the Trump administration as the midterm elections draw near. On Wall Street, it's been slow today. Right now, the Dow is down 661. This is SRN News.
8: Shalom, my holy brothers and sisters. This is Rabbi Schneider. So much is going on in the world right now, politically with Israel and the nations that surround them. Of course, the United States is involved. And there's lots of things that are happening that are causing many to become anti-Semitic. But I want to remind us of Genesis 12:3. We read this. The Lord is speaking here to Abraham, and I'll bless those who bless you, and the one who curses you, I will curse, and in you all the families of the earth will be blessed. I want to remind us all that Israel, the Jewish people, have a special place in God's heart. There are reasons that we can find to hate people and dislike people, but we have to understand God's call remains upon Israel and the Jewish people, and we need to support that.
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10: When we're in danger, our first instinct is to flee, right? 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We all want that warning when we're in danger. And if you think about eternity, you start to see that God's Word, the Bible, is a warning to each of us. He tells us that every wrong thing we've ever done, no matter how big or small, puts us in eternal danger of being separated from God. But you know, there's a way of escaping that. God provided His only Son, Jesus Christ, who died on the cross and paid the penalty for all our disobedient acts. Then Jesus rose from the dead and lives forever in heaven and wants you to be there too. He offers forgiveness and a new life through a relationship with Him. 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That's 888-NEED-HIM.
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21: What does repent mean? Well, to do a 180, to go the opposite direction. It's actually used in military context of an about face. It also has to do not just with your physical direction, but changing of your mind. You once thought one way, and now you think another way.
29: Pastor Redmatter affirming the results of the act of repentance.
21: Let me give you the Greek dictionary definition. To change one's life based on complete change of attitude and thought concerning sin and righteousness.
29: In Acts chapter 3, a lame beggar was suddenly healed, drawing amazement from the crowd at the temple. But the miracle made for a golden opportunity for Peter to point people to the risen Savior. In today's Word, Pastor Brett Metter highlights how Peter boldly preached, even to the religious leaders, of the need for repentance to the one who has power to restore broken lives.
21: Well, verse 10 and 11, it says, "And they were filled with wonder and amazement at that which had happened unto him. And as the lame man which was healed held Peter and John, all the people ran together unto them in the porch that is called Solomon's, greatly wondering." Verse 12, "And when Peter saw it," the wondering of the people, "he answered unto the people, 'You men of Israel, why marvel ye at this? Or why look you so earnestly on us, as though by our own power or holiness we had made this man to walk? The God of Abraham and of Isaac and of Jacob, the God of our fathers, hath glorified his Son Jesus, whom you delivered up and denied him in the presence of Pilate when he was determined to let him go. But you denied the Holy One and the Just, and desired a murderer to be granted unto you, and killed the Prince of Life, whom God hath raised from the dead, whereof we are witnesses. Now, did you see the titles Peter used for Jesus? He called Jesus the Prince of Life. He's also called God's Son. He's also called, notice in verse 14, the Holy One. And he's also called the Just. God's Son, the Holy One, the Just. Jesus was no ordinary man that was handed over to the Romans to be crucified. And Peter's wanting to make sure they understand that here. And who is Peter talking to here? Well, we're going to find out. It's the Pharisees and the Sadducees and the Sanhedrin. He's calling them out on this. He explains, this is the one you crucified, the Prince of Life, the originator of life, the Just, which means he was sinless, the Holy One, which is only given to God, which Jesus is God, and he's God's Son. Like all of these titles Peter gives, each title he gives is one more indictment against these religious guys. That's kind of the idea here. Well, in verse 16, and his name, through faith, in his name hath made this man strong, whom you see and know. Yea, the faith which is by him hath given him this perfect soundness in the presence of you all. It's a bit of a mouthful in the King James. I like the ESV in verse 16. It says, by faith in his name has made this man strong, whom you see and know, and the faith that is through Jesus has given the man this perfect health in the presence of you all. Verse 17. It says, and now, brethren, I wot that through ignorance you did it, as did also your rulers. Now, what he's saying is, you killed Christ in verse 15. He told him that. You know, he laid it out heavy. He said, you're the ones, even though Pontius Pilate wanted to let him go, you still killed Jesus. Like, Peter brings all that up and indicts them radically. He's not pulling any punches here, but here in verse 17, you see a little bit of a kind-hearted, like you start to see a little bit of relief when he says, and now, brethren, I wot that through ignorance you did it, as did also your rulers. So you're saying, but is that letting them off the hook? Not exactly, but let's read on verse 18. It says, but those things which God before had showed by the mouth of all his prophets that Christ should suffer, he hath so fulfilled. Verse 19, repent ye therefore, and be converted. This is what he's saying. You know, you rejected the Messiah, you ignored Pontius Pilate, who wanted to let him go, and you killed Jesus on the cross. What do you do if you're to blame for killing Christ? Now, gotta say this, who was responsible for killing the Christ, the Messiah? The Jews. Yep, the Jews. Now, the Jews get really upset when Gentiles say that, but we Gentiles also have to say, the Romans, they also killed him, quite practically. But we also need to understand, you know, I used to say, okay, it was the Jews, and then say, yeah, it was the Romans, and yeah, all of humanity, right? We're all guilty of the, but I'm starting to say, no, if somebody asks me who's guilty of killing Jesus, I'm feeling more like accurate to say me, personally. I'm the one. When I sin, my sin is the very thing that put Jesus on the cross where he was willing to die for me. I think we need to understand how personal this very thing is. So what a blessing the Jews give us. See, rather than blaming the Jews for killing him, I give the Jews credit for giving us Christ. Christ is of the Jews. Jesus was a Jew, the Savior of the world. So forget blaming the Jews. I think the Jews are a blessing, and we'll get to that in a second. So what do you do if you're these guys standing there in front of Peter? You're saying, well, we killed Jesus, the Messiah. And what does Peter say? Repent. And then he says, verse 19, repent therefore and be converted, that your sins may be blotted out when the times of refreshing shall come from the presence of the Lord. Times of refreshing, you might mark that little phrase. And we've done studies on the year of Jubilee. That's, you know, seven sevens, 49 years. And then on the 50th week, they would have the year of Jubilee, where there would be all kinds of wonderful things. If you had all your Visa cards in debt, up to your neck in debt, year of Jubilee, they forgave all your debt once every 50 years. if you were a slave, you had to be let go. There's a bunch of things about the year of Jubilee, but the reason I bring that up is because this times of refreshing, we read through that, we blow through that in the English text, and we don't see anything. The Jews would have referenced, oh, like the year of Jubilee. Which, by the way, if you read the Old Testament and study the year of Jubilee, it was all a beautiful picture of the time where Christ would make all the wrongs right. It's actually the second coming of Christ is a picture of that. So I wanted to give you a little, for you students of the word, if you want to study that deeper, it's kind of a fun correlation there. But what are these guys supposed to do? Repent ye therefore. What does repent mean? Well, the clumsy, simpler terms, I think I like them, to do a 180, to go the opposite direction. It's actually used in military context of an about face, to go the opposite direction. It also has to do not just with your physical direction, but changing of your mind. To repent means to change your mind. You once thought one way, and now you think another way. Heard a testimony of this gal. She was deep into witchcraft. And man, she was like leading and, you know, tattooed up with all the witchcraft stuff and just really into it. And man, it's just so cool to hear her testimony. She just accepted Christ just fairly recently. And man, she's done a serious about face. And she's just a messenger for Christ right now. And she's reaching into, you know, people and lives that I could probably never talk to. But she's got experience and she's just letting her light shine. Like, you gotta love when you see this about face and this change of thinking. If you look up the word repent in the Greek dictionary, let me give you the Greek dictionary definition. To change one's life based on complete change of attitude and thought concerning sin and righteousness. Now, some would say, well, Brett, that means that you better change your life and stop sinning or else you won't be saved. No, we all need to repent. We need to change our mind, change our direction, change our life based on a complete change of attitude and our thought concerning sin and righteousness. One of the things about thinking of sin and righteousness is to realize our sin is bad and it's worthy of death. That's one of the things you got to get to. If you're going to be a Christian, you got to kind of understand, oh man, I'm headed for death. And my sin is death worthy. But when you repent, what does that do? It brings you to the place where now you're in a position where you know your need for salvation. Did repentance save you? There's an interesting question. But what does it say in Romans? It says repent, but then it also says confess with your mouth and believe in your heart the Lord Jesus that God raised him from the dead and you will be saved. I think that we're saved by grace through faith. Nothing you can do to add to that. Now, there are some that go out there and teach, and you have to be discerning about this because there's the kind of a rule of thumb. If a pastor is preaching repentance to the point of, man, you're not even really saved because you haven't really repented enough because you still sin. And you'll use lines like this. He's either Lord of all or he's not Lord at all. Have you ever heard a sermon like that? Gulp. My question on that one, he's either Lord of all. So let me just get this straight. If you're going to preach that, pastor, is he Lord of every area of your life? Like every single nook and cranny of your life, is he truly Lord of those areas? Like, do you ever do anything sinful? Now, there's some pastors I've talked to about this, and they say, yes, I have it all covered, and I am now perfectly dialed in. I'm like, you just blew it, man, because you just sounded a little bit prideful there when you were saying that. Dude, you haven't fully repented yet. See, the point is that he's either Lord of all or he's not Lord at all. That could put a guilt trip on people real fine and dandy. But my question is, who then can really be saved? Who could be saved? Well, Paul the Apostle for sure wouldn't have been saved. Why? Because remember, even in his older years, years after he was converted and saved, what did he say about himself? He says, I find in my flesh there's no good thing. That was present tense. He said that as a Christian in his flesh. He also said, I, Paul, am the chiefest of sinners. When he was a young man, he said, we're all sinners. Then when he's a middle-aged guy, he said, I'm a sinner. And then when he's old, writing Timothy, he said, I, Paul, am the chiefest of sinners. Was Paul getting worse with years? No, I think Paul was more and more aware of what a wretched man that he was. Remember Romans 7, verses 19 through 20, that whole, for the good that I would do, I do not. But the evil which I would not do, that I do. Now, if I do what I would not, it is no more that I do it, but sin that dwells within me. Paul was talking about his own internal struggle with sin, which I think that's important to understand, because if somebody's trying to tell you, well, unless you've fully repented and you've cleaned up everything in your life, then you're not really saved. Well, good luck. No one can be saved then, except for Jesus, of course. So all that to say, lordship theology is a wrong teaching, where that's what it's called, lordship theology, where he's either Lord of all or not Lord at all. The Bible reminds us in Romans 3, 10 and 11, it says, as it is written, there is none righteous, no, not one. There is none that understand. There is none that seeketh after God. That's what the Bible says. So what does it mean to repent? It means you change direction and you change your mind and you want to make your life better and follow after the Lord's way. But you're saved by grace through faith. And when you're saved by grace through faith, there will be that desire to repent and go more in the direction of God. If you're trying to practice sin and get better and better at it, you might want to be really concerned. Are you saying, Brett, you lost your salvation? I don't really believe you can lose your salvation. But if somebody's not really ever repented and they're still trying to cover up their sin actively, purposefully, willfully, just keep doing it, there's enough scripture that makes me uneasy enough. I'm not going to pin down the doctrine perfectly on this one and say, well, if you continually do this and this and this, you're not going to heaven. But there's scriptures that are enough to where I don't want to go and say, I want to just try to get better at sin. Well, Brett, who does that? Who does that? Lots of people. Lots of people. The guy that struggles with pornography, and as long as it's a struggle and he realizes it's a horrible sin and it's perverted and he's trying his best to be accountable and trying not to do the things that he knows are wrong, then I'd say, man, that's evidence of salvation, that he's wanting to repent and not do those things. But if he's got secret accounts and codes and hiding everything from everybody and trying to get better and better so that he doesn't get caught, well, that's not a very real repentant heart, is it? That's taking up sin willfully. And I just say, man, I don't know if I'd want to be in your tennies to stand before God. Like, that's just not a great place to be. We should say, man, I know we're all sinners and we all mess up, but we need to run. That's why, you know, people always say, why do you guys always make homosexuality the pet sin to talk about, you know, you preachers? There is a reason. It's one of the few sins in the world that the world is saying, celebrate it, embrace it, wave flags that have been stolen from the rainbow story of Noah, and be prideful about it even. Let's march and stand with. Like, can you imagine any other sin that we'd be trying to do that? I think another sin we're celebrating is abortion now. Man, abortion is one of those sins that people celebrate now. I can't even imagine how it got there. It's such a sad, sad thing. And you and I have a chance to have a say in our nation. It's the way our country works. And you and I have a chance to nudge things in a direction one way or the other. And if I can nudge something like human trafficking and sex working slaves, if I can nudge that with some kind of a vote, I'm going to do that. You know, the whole gender and homosexual agenda, one party's really super pro that, and the other party is saying, we don't really agree with that life. And it's just, you just have to make your mind, am I going to vote more in a biblical way? You know, I'm not voting as much for a person as much as I'm voting for policy. That's what I'm doing. Brett, you should keep politics out of the church. That's been the problem for a long time, that pastors don't talk about stuff that actually kind of matters. And this does matter. So when it comes to, you know, the things that I'm concerned about, gender dysphoria, as it used to be called, you know, now you get frowned out for calling it that. Isn't it something that, you know, the people that really care about kids and, you know, transitioning and transgenderism, people that actually care about them, I don't see them anywhere, except for maybe the Christian church. It's actually the Christian church that cares that kids are ruining their lives and hurting themselves and getting doctors and medicine to and tax dollars to support that. You know, so all this, you know, talk about, you know, practicing sin, I don't want to be behind that. And that's why the homosexual one gets to be such a big point. It's because they're celebrating transgenderism. They're celebrating LGBTQ. They're celebrating murdering babies in the mother's womb. That's what's happening. And he who continually practices sin will not inherit the kingdom of heaven. That's what the Bible says. I'm just quoting the Bible. You can look it up. Be that as it may, that's why I think we should be light and salt and not, don't hang your salt and light job up because you're afraid to vote. I think that's important. I'm going to try to be as salty as I can, but also as light as I can. Well, so anyway, no sin should be just excused. Well, it's just who I am. You know, it's just the way I am. No, you don't want to continually practice sin. So this idea of repentance is not, it's to say, I'm not going to practice getting better at sin or celebrating sin. I'm going to repent. That's what the world needs today. And preachers need to still preach, repent, for the kingdom of heaven is at hand. I think that's important. And notice what it says, repent therefore and be converted, that your sins may be blotted out. Do anybody want your sins blotted out? I sure do, and I'm glad for that. That's one of my favorite parts of being a Christian. All my sins blotted out. Well, verse 20 goes on. It says, and he shall send Jesus Christ, which before was preached unto you, whom the heaven must receive until the times of restitution of all things. Again, talking back to the year of Jubilee for you that are thinking this, which God

What happened to this guy? He's quoting, let me just show you here about the prophet that Moses talked about. It's verse 15. The Lord thy God will raise up unto thee a prophet from the midst of thee, of thy brethren, like unto me, unto him shall you hearken. And if you go on in verse 18 of that same chapter, it says, I will raise them up a prophet from among their brethren, like unto thee, and will put my words in his mouth, and he shall speak unto them all that I shall command him. And it shall come to pass that whosoever will not hearken unto my words, which he shall speak in my name, I will require it of him. In other words, you're doomed. You're going to be held accountable for your own sins if you don't listen to the prophet that I'm going to send. Was Jesus a prophet? Yes. Now, if somebody just says all Jesus was a prophet, like the Muslims try to say Jesus was a prophet, but did you know that Jesus was three things, prophet, priest, and king? And there's only one person in all the world that could be all three of those things, and that's Jesus Christ. But here's where Moses was, as a prophet, speaking about the prophet that was coming. And Peter, man, he's just tying in Old Testament scriptures. In fact, keep reading, verse 24, yea, and all the prophets from Samuel, and those that follow after, as many as have spoken, have likewise foretold of these days. What days? When Jesus would come. And when Jesus would die on the cross and be crucified, Peter's saying, this was all spoken in your Bible, Jews. The old Hebrew Bible, the Old Testament, is all the way from Deuteronomy to 1 Samuel. You know, you got to give Peter credit here. Peter's quoting from Genesis to Deuteronomy to 1 Samuel. All these religious leaders were supposed to be scholarly brainiacs of the Bible. And here's a little fisherman from Galilee stumping these guys theologically. Don't you love that? That's what happens when the Holy Ghost comes upon a guy. Well, verse 25, it says, and ye are the children of the prophets and of the covenant which God made with our fathers, saying unto Abraham, and in thy seed shall all the kindreds of the earth be blessed. Unto you first, God, having raised up his son Jesus, sent him to bless you in turning away every one of you from his iniquities. Peter's saying to the Jews, don't you understand? The whole world's going to be blessed by Jesus. He came first to you all, the Jews, the Sanhedrin, the Pharisees, the Sadducees. But they're going to reject him and still reject him by large. Peter's reminding them about the prophecies of Jesus' first coming, also implying about his second coming. All of this is in Peter's sermon. The word until, I love it, in Romans 11:25, for I would not, brethren, that you should be ignorant of this mystery, lest you should be wise in your own conceits, that blindness in part has happened to Israel until, notice that word, that's the same until we were talking about from our verse 21 here, the fullness of the Gentiles come in. The reason I point out the word until, and we'll finish with this, the Greek word for until, there's two words for until in the Greek text. We only have one word for until. Now, the reason I want to show you this is the first word that is important here that we see in both Acts 3:21 and Romans 11:25 is the Greek word akri. It refers especially to the space of time or place of intervening. So you can say until there's something that's going to happen specifically. The other word is mekri. You've got ekri and mekri. And mekri refers to specifically to the time up to a certain point of an ending or terminus or termination. It's not until an end, it's until there's a change. So they're blind now, but there's a change coming for the Jews, and God's not done with the Jews. This until is kind of hopeful for the Jews that God's gonna, there's gonna be something until, that's the church age, until the fullness of the Gentiles come in, then all of Israel will be saved. Very important. Would you mark this one phrase where it says, and in thy seed shall all the kindreds of the earth be blessed. Genesis 22:18 is where God gave that promise to Abraham. And question, are the Jews a blessing to all the nations of the world? Well, you already kind of got the answer. I told you, yes, because they gave us Jesus. So that's just the number one reason. But what's even more amazing, if you really look at what the Jewish people, have given the world scientifically, artistically, educationally, inventions. Like the Jews are one of the smaller people groups of the world, but they've contributed by far exponentially more than any other people group in history to the world and to science and medicine and art and literature. Like it's amazing what the Jews have done. They've been a blessing to us in so many ways, but there's no greater blessing than the fact that Jesus is a Jew and the Messiah came through the Jewish people. And we should be thankful for that. Christianity doesn't sort of cancel Judaism. Christianity is a fulfillment of Judaism. That's what's so beautiful about our faith as Christians. And that's what we need to tell our Jewish friends. That's really what Peter's telling them here, that Jesus

0: the fulfillment of the messianic prophecies of Judaism, which is so cool. Well, in chapter 4, the heat's going to get turned up. Peter, James, and John are going to be in big trouble for what Peter's saying here and what's going on, and they're going to start turning up the heat, and we're going to see how he handles it.
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0: Lord, we are thankful for this passage of Scripture, and I do thank you that there's a boldness that we see here with Peter. Your word says the wicked flee when no one's pursuing them, but the righteous are as bold as a lion. Give us boldness, Lord. I pray that we'd be people of your word and that faith would be built within us. I pray that we wouldn't practice sin, but Lord, that we would practice walking with you and hungering and thirsting after righteousness. Help us to get better at that. Bless these, your people. I pray that they just be rewarded with just having this part of your scripture embedded in their hearts and minds, Lord, and that it bring forth good fruit. In Jesus' name, amen.
1: Amen. Pastor Brent Metter closing our time here on Today's Word. Well, next time, Pastor Brent will continue in the book of Acts and draw a lesson of remaining faithful even when facing opposition. Today's Word with Pastor Brent Metter is an outreach of Athey Creek Church in Westland, Oregon.
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17: If you be still and yada, the word is be still and know that I am God. The word know in Hebrew is yada. It's a very cool word. It means be still. Say the world's blowing up around me and all this stuff's caving in on me and everything's gone wrong. God says, be still. And yada. The word means discover who I am in the moment.
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18: 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You know, we've all felt it. Disappointment, it's a normal part of life. But if we handle it well, it can actually make us spiritually stronger and wiser. You see, disappointment comes when reality doesn't match what we've hoped for. Maybe we're expecting too much from people or wanting life to go a certain way. We could avoid disappointment by avoiding risks or relationships, but that's certainly not the life that God intends for us. So today, Pastor Jack teaches that disappointment can reveal what is really in our hearts. A thankful heart prepares for disappointment, and uniting our will to God's will strengthens our faith and trust in Him. Now with his message called Discipline of Disappointment, here's pastor and Bible teacher Jack Hibbs.
17: The disciplines of disappointment is preparing for the disappointments of life. We need to prepare for them. We need to prepare for them. And you need to be able to think mature thoughts about that. It requires us to grow up in spiritual matters when we talk about disappointment. How do we handle them? How do we deal with disappointments? Well, it requires you and I to grow up spiritually regarding spiritual matters. Listen, this is going to sound harsh, but man, do I believe this? There is literally no biblical excuse for you and I to whine or complain about, why did God have me lose my job? Notice how God always gets blamed for everything. First of all, people lose their jobs. Did you know that? It happens. You want to take it a little deeper? You can be in this room tonight, in the sanctuary, the most right-on, godly Christian on the planet, and your child dies. It would be completely, biblically incorrect for you to stop and say, how could this happen? We say things like that, and we get disappointed horrifically because we view it wrong. We somehow think that maybe because we're Christians, we're exempt from certain pain, from certain disappointment. Not so. The truth of the matter is you and I need to know our Bibles. Everything, listen, everything that happens in your life and my life is pre-programmed to be answered in this book. Every one of us, every human being that has ever lived, the answer to life's disappointments is in the Word of God, guaranteed. This book is the answer to your soul's quest. Well, I don't know why God. Answer is in the book. Honestly, look, none of us are exempt from this. When I'm tempted to say, I don't know why the Lord just doesn't bring fire down and have him consume that guy. The answer is in the book. God says, when I calm down, I'm slow to anger. I'm patient. Back off, Jack. Vengeance is mine. I shall repay, saith the Lord. You see? But we tithe, we serve, we've brought our kids up in the Lord, and our daughter's gone to college and has turned into a socialist, communist, liberal, whack nut, maniac, goofball, anti-Christ, anti-American, and I'm paying for it all person. Listen, this world's dangerous. This world has fallen. And you're disappointed, I understand that. But what does God say? God would answer you tonight and say, pray, fast, for this kind does not come out without much fasting and prayer. Send your kid off to college, they get possessed or something, I don't know. But we need to grow up and mature up. God's word says this in 2 Timothy 2:15. This is for everybody. Study, that's the Bible, to show yourself approved unto God, a workman that needs not be ashamed, rightly dividing the word of truth, but shun or put off profane and vain babblings, for they will increase unto more ungodliness. Is that not the age we live in? We need to know the Bible. What's the answer? Study the Bible. My nephew's in college, and he's got a full ride baseball. He's a great kid. And I'm having a ball with him in college because he's texting me. I don't know if he's doing his homework at all. He's a very smart guy. Maybe he's getting along just fine. But I'm telling you, it's cool. He's texting me all the time. I'm talking to this guy right now about the Bible. And he's asking me about this, about Scripture. What's the answer? And it was cute. Like I said earlier, I was in a board meeting these last 2 days. And you know, we all have our phones. It looks like nobody's paying attention to each other in the meeting because everyone's going like this. It's horrible. But I'm giving him these verses and... Well, now the guy says this. What verse? What should I do now? This verse. And 1,000 miles away. Boom. The answer's in the Bible. And you study to show yourself approved unto God. The Bible says in Ephesians 4:15, speak the truth in love, that you may grow up in all things into him who is the head, even Christ, from which whom the whole body, that's the church, joined and knit together by every joint, supplies according to the effective working by which every part does its share. That's the body of Christ. Some of us are mouths, some of us are brains, some of us are elbows, some of us are knees. But we're the body of Christ, and causes to grow the body, edifying itself in love. This, he says, I say, therefore, and testify in the Lord, that you should no longer walk as the rest of the Gentiles or unbelievers walk, in the futility of their mind. Listen to this. Sounds like today's news. Watch. Having their understanding darkened, being alienated from the life of God because of the ignorance that is in them, because of the blindness of their heart. That's not you. That's not you at all. Also this, preparing for disappointments of life causes us to see God's unwavering faithfulness. Man, this is true. If you've ever gone through a trial and a difficulty, if you be still and yada, the word is be still and know that I am God. The word know in Hebrew is yada. It's a very cool word. It means be still. Say, the world's blowing up around me and all this stuff's caving in on me and everything's gone wrong. God says, be still. And yada. The word means discover who I am in the moment. You know, when you go, God says, now calm down. Know who I am right now at that moment. Yes. His unwavering faithfulness. The Bible is full of accounts and events that prove that unless man is led and guided by God, things don't go very well. Why? Because God alone is the one who is unwaveringly faithful to us. Proverbs 16:25 says, there's a way that seems right to a man, but the end of that way is death. Man. The Bible says in Hebrews 4:16, let us therefore come boldly to the throne of grace. His unwavering faithfulness, church, is awesome. Secondly, it develops within us a happy and thankful spirit. Did you know that if you prepare for disappointments? So what do you mean by that? I'll just say this very quickly. The Bible tells us over and over again to be thankful. Being thankful. I've never been, Lisa and I, we've never been more thankful than right now in our lives. Why? I'm going to venture to say you've never been more thankful than right now. Why? When you eat, aren't you thankful? When you wake up in the morning, you guys, most of us, if not all of us, have beds. And if you don't have a bed, you're probably, I don't know what's going on. Think, you got shoes or flip-flops, you got something on your feet. It's amazing. I'm so thankful. Like never before. And when you're thankful, it causes you to have a happy heart, and it prepares you for disappointments. Now, please don't leave this sanctuary tonight and say, well, you know, yeah, look, my car's this flat tire. Well, I should have known. You don't walk around like Eeyore. Well, there you have it. Another huge problem. You know, like Debbie Downer or whatever that thing is everything is probably going to die of cancer now. You know, there's people like that. They need this message. But that's not being prepared for disappointment. To be thankful for whatever God allows you to have is a glorious thing. And then third, we'll end with this third point. Listen, the disciplines of disappointment. How do we overcome the disappointments? That's what I want to know. How do we overcome them? Three ways. Number one, uniting our will to God's will. I'm disappointed. Okay, are you disappointed tonight? Not your will be done, but His will be done. Unite your will to God's will. Father, I'm disappointed. Give me the right vision. Give me the right understanding. Cause my will to be in line with your will. That's important.
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17: By uniting our will to God's will, I have discovered in preparing for this study, thinking deep thoughts, that I almost 100% of the time precast, set myself up for disappointment when I don't look to God's will. I'm going to do this. Have you ever had that thought? I'm going to do it. You know what I'm going to do? I'm going to do this. Talk to God about it. What for? See, I think this is going to make me happy or us happy, and we're going to go do it. And then crash. I need to unite my will to God's will. Also, number two, by prioritizing the words and people in our lives. You say, what does that mean? How do we overcome disappointments? Listen, this is just going to be right down to street level. There are some people in your life, perhaps, you ought not to be hanging around with. Just cut it off. Because listen, you will become like the people you hang out with. You see, well, Pastor, I'm a wonderful, strong Christian. I hang around with a bunch of losers, a bunch of non-believers, and I'm going to lead them all to Christ. You can witness to them. You can fly in there and drop your bombs like a Christian, so to speak, and fly out of there, which I think is wise. But you hang out with them? The Bible says that their conduct will corrupt you. Now, the gospel's not fragile. But when you hang around people who say, come on, come on, oh, come on. You say, no, I'm a Christian. Come on, come on. Eventually, listen, they're going to wear you down. Listen, what fellowship does light have with darkness? You can witness to them, but look, if they don't want you to tell them about God, but they want you to go, hey, man, just drive us home. When we get totally plastered, we can look to you to be the one that drives us home. You are flirting with disaster. Watch out. Get away from those who do not build you up in Christ. See, man, but I work with a bunch of non-believers. That's why you're here right now. And that's why you read your Bible every day and talk to God. You get pumped up. You get built up. You go back into the world tomorrow. You be a witness for Jesus. Okay? And you're dropping those spiritual bombs all day long. Lord, there's Fred over there at the copy machine. Save him. Freak him out, God. I'm serious. I'm dead serious. I'm not joking about what I'm saying. I worked 13 years at Baxter Healthcare, and I would do that very thing. There's so-and-so God. He's a full-blown atheist. Cause something to go on in his life that causes him to cry out to you. I told you guys this years ago. We are right in the middle of an experiment, and there's this guy, I'm not going to say, I mean, his name, I remember the moment I can tell you what it looks like. He's standing there, and we're working, and he was the boss of the experiment. So we're all doing the stuff, and he's telling this off-color joke. Hey, you know what? Hey, listen to this. And he's, and remember the Whittier Narrows earthquake? Yeah. Boom! Earthquake hit. The guy went from cussing to instantly saying, somebody pray! Somebody pray! At least he knew enough that his prayers would never be heard. He says, somebody pray! Somebody pray! And I remember, I would literally silently pray in my mind, Lord, that guy, that girl, Lord, speak to them. Lord, reach into their lives. Man, when you guys, do you do that? Please tell me you do that. Lie to me, will you? When you go to work, man, you need to be doing your job, but looking around, when you see that guy walk by or that woman's at the copy machine or the boss pulls up, you need to say, Lord God, get them. Get them, Jesus. I'm serious. Get them, speak to them, do what you must. Just get their attention, Jesus. You should be thinking like that. I'm sure you do. You have to be thinking like that. Prioritizing the words and the people that are in your life. Ephesians 5:11 says, what fellowship does unfruitful works have with darkness? But rather expose them, for it is a shameful thing to even speak of those things which are done by them in secret. Wow. And then here we end with this, by giving the hurt to God and leaving it with Him. How do we overcome disappointments? Listen. In fact, close your Bible. I'm going to ask you to do something. Just listen. Close your Bible. Sit still. We're done. I want you to get fixed right now by the Holy Spirit. This is a decision that you have to make. You've got to give your hurt and disappointments to God and leave it with Him. I want you to get real quiet for a second. I want you to just bow your head, close your eyes, and just as these thoughts come into your mind, you make them your prayer. Let's do business before the throne of grace right now. Many people, maybe you're here tonight and you're wounded and you're hurt by being abused or injured by those who you once trusted in life. I don't know, maybe when you were younger. And the younger you are, the worse it is because you trusted people when you were younger. You've learned to become cynical. You've learned to become bitter. And you've got unhealed disappointments. You're bitter, you're hurt. And you don't even like to hear that, but you know that when the challenge comes to you of hope and trust to get up and to make yourself like Jesus, vulnerable to those around you. You recoil at that. I understand. You withdraw. But that's one of Satan's tricks, to sterilize you. Maybe you have dad hurts in your life. Mom hurts, or brother or sister hurts, or maybe a friend has hurt you really bad. And whatever it is, maybe molestation or violence, I don't know, or abandonment. I read today that this one factor of disappointment was a person who had been adopted and felt angry all their life because they were given away. And they viewed it from the bottom up instead of from the top down. And maybe tonight you're viewing things from the bottom up and you're constantly, perpetually disappointed. Stop right now and start viewing it from God's perspective. And here's the fix. Father, I pray right now for these that are here, and I pray this, that they would take on, Father, your mantle. And Lord, that you'd open up their eyes to see that our warfare is not of the flesh, and that these weapons that we have are of the Spirit. Lord, that you would bless every one of us right now, to cast down these imaginations that challenge, Lord, the place of Jesus in our hearts. That tonight, Father, you would sweep across this sanctuary and set people free. There are men in here tonight that have never felt the love of a father, or women in here that never felt the love of a father. And there's anger or bitterness. There's sons and daughters in here that have never felt the caress of a loving mother. I don't know. And we want to believe that we've just put it out and it's done, but the truth of the matter is there's bitterness in our hearts. And Lord, I pray that right now, right where we're sitting, that we'd cast all our care upon Jesus. That Lord, we would turn to you, the anchor of our soul. And Father, that We would all be anxious for nothing from this moment further, but in everything by prayer and supplication with thanksgiving, we would make our request known unto you, God, so that the peace of God would surround us and surpass all human understanding and guard or garrison our hearts and minds. Through that name that we pray, that name above all names, Jesus Christ, Lord, heal, Lord, wash away, Lord, speak. We release to you tonight our disappointments, and we ask tonight for your renewal of our lives. Thank you for dying on the cross for our sins, Jesus, and having been risen from the dead to set us free from all power of sin and death, that Jesus Christ is our only hope, and he's the only one we need. And we call out to him tonight. In Jesus' name, amen.
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1: President Trump at the White House today signing the $70 billion immigration enforcement package known as the Save America Act. It's aimed at keeping Americans safe. After months of debate and delays, the president signed the package, which will fund ICE agents and Border Patrol through the rest of his second term in office. Inflation has hit a three-year high, highlighting affordability challenges for all Americans and possible problems for Republicans heading into the midterm elections. Rising gas prices pushed inflation to the highest level in more than 3 years last month, a headache for the Federal Reserve and a political challenge for President Trump. The Labor Department said that consumer prices rose 4.2% in the month of May compared to the year before. On Wall Street, stocks not happy today. Right now, the Dow is down 657 points, and NASDAQ off 351. This is SRN News.
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0: Dr. David Anderson. Welcome to the show. It's Wisdom Wednesday. We're going to talk about the wisdom of financial survival in hard times. Let's go.
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0: That's me, your bridge-building voice right here in the nation's capital. 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And of course, you can always like and subscribe. I'd appreciate that as well. And thanks a lot for watching those YouTube videos. I understand some of them are have some regular traffic on them. So thanks a lot for catching some of those clips. And for all of you who are listening on the most listened to Christian talk station on the East Coast, second in the entire country, WAVA 105.1 FM out of Arlington, Virginia. Thank you so much for tuning in. I'm glad you found me on your radio dial and around the world on WAVA.com. 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Some of the best cuts throughout the week you'll find between 3 and 3:30. On Sundays, I'm at Bridgeway Community Church in Columbia, Maryland. Also in Owings Mills, Reisterstown, Maryland. You can find out more about the church where I'm the founding pastor at bridgeway.cc, as in community church, not credit card. Now, today is Wisdom Wednesday, and we're talking about the wisdom of financial survival in hard times. And I want to know, how do you maintain peace when your paycheck no longer stretches as far as it used to? And how has the economy changed the way you spend or save or give or even trust God with your finances? And maybe some practical tips. Do any of you have any practical tips of what you've done to manage this if the economy has indeed created hard times for you? Now, I do know that we are in what they call a K-shaped economy. So if you're doing well, you're like the part of the K that goes up and to the right, right? And those are people who have assets. Those are people who are making a good income and have investments. And then there's a K-shaped economy with a line that goes down when you're writing a K and to the right. And that is for those of us who may not be making a lot of money, have a lot of assets or investments. And so the economy affects us differently. And I'm, you know, very grateful I'm on the upside, right? But there are a lot of people on the downside, and those who even on the upside are paying more than they normally pay. So for instance, I know that gas prices are higher, which means I'm paying more. I don't like it, but I can afford it. I can shift money from one area and pay it. So my $100 per week to fill my truck is a lot more than I'm used to paying, but I'm paying it and I can afford to pay it. I don't have to make a choice of whether I can eat or not or buy medicine or not. Do you understand? That's what the K-shaped part means. The people on the other side, they can't afford it. Like, $50 a week more breaks everything in their life, so far as they have to make, what do you call it, rob Peter to pay Paul, something like that. They have to actually do that in order to survive. So I want to know how you're doing it. How are you surviving? What are some practical tips? Maybe some of you are not driving as much, eating out as much. I want to know. I want to hear from my listeners. So my phone number is 888-432-7434. 888-432-7434. Also, if you want to remember the word bridge, that might be helpful to you as well. So that number would be 888-43-BRIDGE. Now, I like to always open the show in prayer. And so would you pray with me now? And of course, if you're driving, you keep those eyes open. Okay, let's pray. Heavenly Father, thank you that you're the God over all economies. You're the God over all of our lives, whether we are flat broke, poor, in debt, whether we're surviving or whether we are thriving. Help us to know how to steward what we have and give us some wisdom today from our listeners who have found ways to make a dollar stretch more. For it is in the name of Jesus we pray. Together everyone said, amen and amen. Now, friends, there are a couple other ways you can get a hold of me. You can go to andersonspeaks.com. There is an email address and other resources that you can use. I'd love for you to check out the website. That's andersonspeaks.com. Now, my number is 888-43-BRIDGE, and our topic today is financial survival in hard times. And when the paycheck just doesn't stretch as much as it used to, how have you responded? And are there some practical tips that you might want to share that could be helpful to other people? And keep listening yourself, because somebody else may say something that you didn't think of that could be helpful to you. And then if you are doing well, how can you be a blessing to other people? And what should you do to make sure that you are being used as an ambassador of the Lord to help people get across some of these difficult financial divides? So that's what we're talking about today. And it's important to understand that we're all a part of the body of Christ if we've given our lives to Jesus, but it doesn't mean that we all have the same financial wherewithal. And so some of you have not enough, others of you have just enough, and then some of you have more than enough. How should we govern our lives when we're in one of those, any of those phases? The not enough phase, the enough phase, or the more than enough phase? And we can change phases, we can change stages at any time. And so that's why we're talking today about the wisdom of financial survival in hard times. And when the economy gets difficult, wisdom helps us to shift from panic to preparation. And so I want to help you to prepare for the summer, help you prepare for the bills, help you prepare for life. So that's what we're talking about today. How do you maintain peace when your paycheck no longer stretches as far as it used to? And what practical tips might you have that you've employed to help you during this season? And lastly, before I run to my break, how has this economy changed the way you spend or save or give or even trust God with your finances? That's what we're talking about. It's real talk. This is real talk. I mean, this is real talk. We're talking about your money right here on Real Talk with Dr. David Anderson. I'll be right back.

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0: that's real work right there.
1: Yeah, Ku Klux Klan came the night when they put the story about this 26-year-old veteran who was trained under the GI Bill and built this house, and the 11-room house, and it passed housing inspection and all of that. They came through that very the very night after the local newspaper published it, shot out every window in the house.
0: Goodness.
1: We had to hide under the beds. Mm. Yeah. So now that we don't have that kind of danger,
0: I'm gonna have you make your final point here, Miss Linda.
1: Yeah, I'm excited that this book is written. I think it's well written. And
0: the other thing is that I'm gonna let you give a final sentence, and I got to move on to another caller. Okay.
1: Okay. In the Old Testament, the Lord told the people to give him a tithe of 10%.
0: Yes.
1: And ma'am. That, and to prove him.
0: Mm-hmm.
1: And there are Christians nowadays who live by that policy. Mm-hmm. And I've found myself that it does work.
0: Thank you, ma'am.
1: You know, I leave this with you.
0: Thank you so much. God bless you, Miss Linda. I appreciate you calling, and take care. And the reason I wanted to let Miss Linda go on a little longer is because when you're almost 80 years old and you have that life experience, you can learn so much just from the stories that some of us were privileged not to have to experience because those who went before us did. And so even when it comes to how to survive in hard times financially, we have to understand the knowledge that some of us have, the legacy that some of us have, and the shoulders upon whom we're standing. And so I wanted to just honor Miss Linda by listening to her, and thank God she's still here and reading and sharing and studying. And so God bless you, Miss Linda, from Clinton, Maryland. Let me go to Anonymous now in Washington, D.C. Hello, Miss Anonymous. It's Dr. Anderson. How are you?
2: I'm alive and grateful.
0: Amen. Makes two of us. Thanks for calling. What do you think about this topic? Any practical tips, or has the economy changed the way you save or spend, Anonymous?
2: Yes. And I kind of lean on the experience of people like Miss Linda.
0: Hmm.
2: She knows how to deal with a lack of money. And what you said in the beginning is why I called, because you said about practical ways we manage money.
0: Yeah.
2: And you linked this with the fact that we also live in a community, a society.
0: Right.
2: Well, Dr. Anderson, I firmly believe that God manages my life when I allow him to. And for me, the past couple of weeks has been one thing after another.
0: Mm.
2: I'm talking to you from the middle of my room, and I'm surrounded by wet boxes and books because there was a leak upstairs.
0: Oh, no.
2: But that's okay. Mm-hmm. I'm listening to Dr. Anderson, and God's going to take care of me. Mm. I've been through much worse.
0: My.
2: I go to the dollar store, and I buy stuff when it's on sale. Even if I don't really like it, I buy it.
0: Mm-hmm.
2: That's my tips.
0: Yeah, okay. Yeah, maybe it does change where you shop, for instance. Because, you know, you can't afford to buy things maybe at the Target or the Walmart. So the dollar store is there as well. I'm so sorry to hear about the leak, but, but I tell you what, I'm glad that you're encouraged by me and by the show. Mm-hmm. And, I want you to hold on because I want to make sure our team gets your information. I think I have a special blessing for you. Okay.
2: Okay. Thank you, sir.
0: Thank you so much. I'm gonna put you on hold. That's Anonymous in Washington, D.C. If you're just tuning in, how has the economy changed the way you spend or save or give? Anonymous says she goes to the dollar store. Also, how does it change the way you trust God, or even encourage the way you trust God? It sounds to me that Anonymous, even as she's sitting in the middle of a room with a leak, is still trusting God. And I want to honor that trusting as well. And by the way, how do you maintain peace, you know, when the paycheck just doesn't stretch as much as it used to? And just my first two callers have been such an encouragement to know that they're at peace and they're still

0: trust in the Lord. And maybe some of you are there, maybe some of you are not. This is real talk. You can be who you are and still call me. I want to walk you through it, talk you through it, pray you through it. But if you're just joining us, I want to give you the topic. It's the wisdom of financial survival in hard times. And you know, when the economy gets difficult, wisdom helps us shift from panic to preparation. And we want to help you be prepared. We want to help you walk through this in a way that honors God. And also learn. This is Wisdom Wednesday, right? And so learning wisdom from one another, from the Word, and from practical tips. All of this together is going, I think, to help us during the show. Let me give you my phone number again in case you don't have it. It's 888-432-7434. That is my number live in studio, 888-43-BRIDGE. And financial problems are not just financial problems. They can become family problems. They can become mental problems. Are financial problems controlling your peace or your relationships and your mental health? I know some people may not see that connection, but sometimes it's financial problems that can cause relationships to go south. It can cause people to be financially stressed, and then they become emotionally stressed and they snap at other people because they don't know where the next paycheck's going to come from. You know, their paycheck's about to run out, or it already ran out. And then they get bills in the mail, and then they get threats that their lights may be cut off, or they have just enough gas to go somewhere in an emergency, but they don't have enough gas to just go to church or go to the store or go visit a friend. And they don't have the money to Uber, you know. And so maybe one of the ways it changed some of you is that you don't mind driving, but you're asking people to help you contribute to the gas. That's what I used to do when we were younger. Like when we were younger, all my boys want to go out. Sure, y'all can go out. We'll all go out. I'll drive, but y'all got to give me $5 for gas. And that was just the thing. That was normal. I don't know if people still do that nowadays, but when I was a young adult, we used to do that all the time. Everybody had to pitch in for the gas. I had the car, but everybody had to pitch in for the gas. But what do you think about this? I'd love to hear your thoughts on it. And so I want you to give me a call. And I do see your calls. I am going to have to run to a commercial break. But when I get back, I am going to come back and take your phone calls. And if you're just joining me, let me give you the number. The topic is the wisdom of financial survival in hard times. And my phone number is 888-432-7434. The questions we're asking, how do you maintain peace when your paycheck no longer stretches as far as it used to? And how has the economy changed you, the way you spend or the way you save, the way you give or trust the Lord? And then what are some practical tips that you might share that can help other people? All this is on today's show, Real Talk with Dr. David Anderson. I'll be right back.
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0: Welcome back to Real Talk with Dr. David Anderson. You have found me in the second half of the show on a Wisdom Wednesday. This is Real Talk with Dr. David Anderson. If you need a handyman or somebody to help you out at the house, remember you can call JPR Remodeling and Construction. Ask for Edwin. He is the owner there. They do bathroom and kitchen and drywall and carpentry. All you got to do is give him a call at 301-442-1764. That number again for Edwin, the owner of JPR Remodeling and Construction, is 301-442-1764. Lady Amber and I have had him in our home, and so we trust him, and I know that he'll do a good job for you. If you're just joining us, Wisdom Wednesday today, our topic is the wisdom of financial survival in hard times. If your paycheck is not stretching as much as it used to, how are you still maintaining your peace? And how has the economy changed the way you spend or the way you give or the way you tithe or trust the Lord? And then what are some practical tips that might help other people as well that you have done that could maybe serve them as well? So we know the times are difficult. We shared earlier in the show, it's a K-shaped economy. The upper tick of a K is people who have assets, people who have investments, they're doing very well. And then people who don't, the tick that goes down, the line that goes down in a K to the bottom, to the right, are those whose money was at one point, but it's getting lesser and lesser and lesser as they are paying more for groceries and gas and things of that sort. And so I am not judging the economy. You know, I'm living in it. Okay. And I want to know how we can live in it with wisdom. Things go up, things go down. Some of us have jobs, some of us don't. Some of us have had to be forced out of our federal position or take retirement. Everybody's life has been shifted in some way, shape, or form by all that's going on and on the earth today. And so the goal here is, Lord, what financial wisdom do you have for us in the midst of all this? Well, I hope I can talk to you about it. My phone number is 888-432-7434. Penn is on the line in Fort Washington, Maryland, so let's go there. Hello, Penn, it's Dr. Anderson. How are you today?
1: The Lord bless you. I'm doing well. Thanks for asking. Oh. And, of course, thank you for your ministry and Lady Amber and the entire church.
0: Amen.
1: Thank you, thank you, thank you.
0: Blessings to you for saying that. I received that.
1: Yeah. Well, you know, the wisdom of God is just totally opposite of this strange land we're going through.
0: Yes, it is, ma'am.
1: And as citizens of the kingdom, yes, we do have to live in this world, and our God knows that.
0: Mm-hmm.
1: And he's made provisions, and one of the provisions is for us to give.
0: Yes, ma'am.
1: And as you were saying, there are those who perhaps don't have jobs, don't have income. Now, but for those of us who can give, this is our time.
0: This is our time.
1: To do as Jesus has instructed us to do. Mm. He's already told us that if we sow sparingly, we're going to reap sparingly. And the opposite of is true. If
0: right.
1: we sow bountifully and we sow in wisdom, we sow in fertile soil, we find ministries and churches and organizations who are doing the work
0: yes.
1: of the Lord, and we sow into those, we may not be able to do very much individually, which is one of the things that God is teaching us. We are not these lone rangers. We
0: right.
1: are to unite, and we are to put our gifts and talents together and our monies so
0: yeah.
1: that those who lack, you know, the early church, they went through some struggles, and this is not the first time that God's people have been faced with these difficulties, which is another
0: That's
1: lesson.
0: Right.
1: We need to go back and find out what they did and what God instructed them to do.
0: So they would pool their money together, wouldn't they, Miss Penn? Isn't that something?
1: The Bible says that no one in the church lacked.
0: There
1: was no lack.
0: That's right.
1: Yeah, they met together. They broke bread together. They shared. They sold their properties. Mm-hmm. And, you know, and I know that it's radical. The kingdom is radical. It's different from this world. And so that's my prayer.
0: I'm glad you brought that up. Mm-hmm.
1: Would be that city set on a hill. Mm-hmm. We would be the light. This is our opportunity. And when people come to us and they ask, they are curious, and we can say to them, it's because of God.
0: Amen to that.
1: This is his word. This is his mandate. And it works.
0: How about that?
1: It works.
0: Well, listen, thank you so much for sharing that and just reminding us that there's a kingdom economy and then there's our economy.
1: Hallelujah.
0: And they don't always work in sync together. But if we go ahead with God's kingdom principles, that which is spoken in the spiritual realm can be manifested in the physical realm. So I'm so glad you got through. Thank you for calling.
1: Well, one last thing.
0: Yes, ma'am.
1: When you have more than you need,
0: mm-hmm.
1: build a longer table, not a higher fence.
0: Ooh, come on with your bad self. Say it again, Miss Penn.
1: One more time. When you have more than you need, build a longer table, not a higher fence.
0: I like it. I like it. I like it. Y'all heard it right here on Real Talk with Dr. David Anderson. That's Miss Penn from Fort Washington. Thank you for hanging with me. I'm going to my next commercial break, but I'll be back shortly. This is Real Talk with Dr. David Anderson.

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2: That's me, I'm your host, and I'm live. I'm right here in the nation's capital. It's Wisdom Wednesday, and we're talking about the wisdom of financial survival in hard times, when that paycheck is not stretching as long as much as it used to. What do you do? How do you do it? And by the way, how has the economy changed the way you spend or save, give, or trust? And do you have any practical tips that might help people? Well, one of our callers says she goes to the dollar store now more than other stores. Ms. Penn told us some financial wisdom from God's perspective to make sure that those of us who have, we give and share more. And I love her quote, when you have more than you need, build a longer table, not a higher fence. That's some good stuff, Miss Penn. And, Miss Linda from Clinton talked about financial literacy as well as tithing 10%. I'd love to hear from you. Let me give you my phone number and then I'll go back to the phone lines. We have just a few minutes left together and I really do want to hear from you. So give me a call now. Get in where you fit in. My number is 888-432-7434. That is my number live here in studio. You can also remember the word bridge, 888-43-BRIDGE. All right, let's go to Fort Washington, Maryland, and talk to Robert, who's on the line. Hello, Mr. Robert. It's Dr. Anderson here. How are you today, sir?
4: Hallelujah. Praise Jesus. I'm doing just fine, just fine. Your guest that complimented you on your church activities and your wife, et cetera, I wish to also add my petition to that. God bless you for your work.
2: Thank you, sir. Thank you so much. God bless you back. And so during these financial hard times, how are you doing?
4: I'm an accountant. I studied at the Prince George Community College and the University of Maryland. So, also I'm a political economist from the University of New Mexico. And so, the how goods and services and money is distributed is an economic problem. But politics determines economics, always has and always will. And so, you know, what the relationship between people and money and their lack or not or more having more or having less is also is what Marx brought to the table is the relationship between people and people. It's not just a relationship between people and money. Mm-hmm. It's a relationship between people and people. Mm-hmm. And that's why the rich are getting richer, the poor are getting poorer. And there is a solution, but I won't get into it right now.
2: Well, I like the fact that you said that the relationship between people and people, it's not just money and the way we serve one another, use our money to lift one another up. To help one another, I think it's so very important. Right. So, thank you so much for calling today.
4: Abraham paid tithes, paid tribute to Methuselah. What's his name?
2: Methuselah.
4: You know what I'm talking about?
2: Mm-hmm. Yeah, I think you're talking about
4: Jesus was out of that order, right?
2: Comes to that long order, and all of us, all the way back to Abraham, for sure. So,
4: So I pay my tithes. I believe in paying tithes, and God loves a cheerful giver and a willing worker. And I believe, you know, that He will reward you for your works.
2: He will indeed.
4: But it's by faith. It's by faith. It's not by works, but by faith.
2: Amen to that, sir. God bless you, Mr. Robert. Have a good day. Okay.
4: You too. Take care.
2: All right. Take care. One of the things that was spoken earlier too is that if you sow sparingly, you'll reap sparingly. But if you sow generously, you'll reap generously. But the key is to sow, right? And so don't say no, sow. And when you sow, you will reap, whether it's a small sow or a large sow, at least you're reaping something. And that's the promise, that you'll reap something. You know, now the bigger promise is the bigger you sow, the more you reap, right? But the principle is that if you sow, you reap. And so whether it's a smaller or a larger, don't say no. Sow something, sow anything into good soil. And your church is good soil. You know, one of the things our callers were talking about was Acts chapter 2, where in Acts chapter 4, where they donated, you know, to the community so that everybody would have what is necessary to live. And they would even in Acts 4 and 5 give their money to the apostles. And then the apostles would distribute it as people had needs. And I think that's the principle that our caller was talking about earlier. And that is give to a community, because that can that money collected can do more than one individual usually. And so, and I can't speak for every church, but I can speak for mine, the church that I have the pleasure of serving as the founding pastor that Lady Amber and I started 34 years ago. And that's Bridgeway. And Bridgeway is able to feed thousands of people a year because we have a community cupboard. And so you should still help feed another person or another family individually. But if you want that to be multiplied, when you give to us, we have a literally a place where people shop. So after every single service, Sunday service that's open at our church, we invite people to go to the community cupboard and go shopping for free groceries, right? And they can load it up and take it home. That's a way where people can be blessed and be helped because of the generosity of our church. And why is our church able to do that? Because we have generous people who believe in sowing and reaping. And so we're able to feed thousands of people, hundreds per week. And at both of our campuses, it turns out to be thousands per month. And we are blessed to be able to do that. And there's so many other ways. I'm not going to run through all the ways our church is able to be generous. But the point is, if you give to an organization, if it's not our church, maybe it's your church or a nonprofit, but you want to collect your money with others because it multiplies more. So make sure you're sowing into a good organization that's doing the good work. I hope I'm helping somebody. I'm hoping I'm encouraging someone today. Well, let's hear from Miss Denise. She's in Washington, D.C. Hi, Miss Denise. It's Dr. Anderson here. How are you?
5: Hi, Dr. Anderson. Can you hear me?
2: Yes, ma'am. Thank you for calling. What are you thinking?
5: Well, first of all, I'd like to say that I really enjoyed fellowshipping with you all last year when you celebrated your 15th year.
2: Aww.
5: It was wonderful.
2: Thank you.
5: Wonderful.
2: Yay.
5: Yeah, wonderful. But I do want to ask about this concept. Someone near and dear to me who I really respect said that for those of us who have retired and have, you know, tithed and paid our tithes and all, now that we're retired, we do not have to tithe anymore because we have tithed on our, you know, whatever, our income, and now our retirement, we don't have to tithe on that. And I was just wondering, had you even heard anything about that, or what do you think about that? I'm retired, and I'm still tithing, and I'm not going to stop tithing. Even though I pay into, you know, my retirement fund and all that stuff. But I just want to know what you think about that. Have you heard anything like that?
2: I can't stand behind it, because I truly believe that if you're making an income, you're supposed to give of that income to sow and reap. You may not be able to sow as much because you're retired. You may be on a fixed income, but if you want the principle to still work, you don't sit for the rest of your life and say, I have now received, I'm just going to continue to receive. No, you keep serving as long as you can. You keep tithing as long as you can. Serve and give until you die. I'll be right back. This is Real Talk with Dr. Anderson.
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10: How many of you have ever heard somebody say, well, I don't believe as a Christian I have the right to impose my beliefs on somebody else? Or I don't believe you can legislate morality. 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People who say that forget one very important fact that Chuck Colson highlighted in a recent radio commentary. Chuck said, and I quote, Christians are to bring God's standards of righteousness and justice to bear on the kingdoms of this world. The popular notion that you can't legislate morality is a myth. 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The question is not whether we will legislate morality, but whose morality gets legislated.
9: Pathway Minute is produced by Pathway to Victory. 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
2: It's Real Talk with Dr. David Anderson. On this Wisdom Wednesday, we've been talking about the wisdom of financial survival in hard times. And, you know, it's important for us to employ God's wisdom, and we've heard some of that today from our callers. You know, there are seasons in life when the numbers simply don't add up. A paycheck that once covered the necessities now seems to disappear before the month is over, and you have more outgo than you have income. Groceries cost more, housing costs more, insurance premiums rise, healthcare expenses increase, and many families are asking the same question: how do I make everything around me that costs more stretch when it comes to the money that I have when my paycheck seems to be not enough? And the financial pressure can create fear and anxiety, maybe sleepless nights or tension in relationships. You know, the economy may be uncertain, but we can still make wise decisions. And sometimes you just got to go through the season of a financial squeeze. And so while you're going through the season of financial squeeze, don't be fear-based and don't give up. Keep trusting God. Pray to God and say, God, please provide me for what I need today. I don't know about tomorrow, but today I have shelter. Today I have enough to eat. Today I'm breathing good air. And so thank God for today and trust God for tomorrow. But also maybe talk to some people that can help you. There are services that are available. I mentioned my church, but there are many churches that have community cupboards or food pantries that could save you $100 a week or several hundred dollars a month, you know. And fear says, I'll never get out of this. But, you know, wisdom says, no, I will come out of this season. I'm just in it right now, but it's not always going to be this way. What a season like this will do is force you to prioritize your needs over your greeds, your needs over your wants. You know, we live in a culture that instantly wants us to buy it now, upgrade now, travel now, impress others now. But maybe the answer is not now. Maybe the answer is later. And some practical wisdom may be to make a list of your absolute needs. What do you absolutely need? And what don't you need? What can you cut back on that's a pleasure temporarily? It'll come back later, but right now, this is not the month to hit the Starbucks like you used to DoorDash as much as you used to Uber as much as you used to go out as much as you used to. So you got to cut back on some things right now. That doesn't mean it's the end of the world. It just means it's the end of enjoying all those pleasures and indulgences right now, all right? But also pray that God would not only provide resources that money can buy, but also to provide encouragement from relationships that can help you walk through it, talk through it, and pray through it. I sure hope I'm one of those today. Let's pray. Heavenly Father, thank you that you are large and in charge and that you're Jehovah Jireh, the Lord who provides. Would you provide for each and every one of my listeners today for the things that they have and the things that they need? Please, Lord, meet them at the point of their need. For it is in the name of Jesus we pray. Together, everyone said amen.

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3: With SRN News, I'm Bob Agnew in Washington. President Trump threatening more airstrikes on Iran. The U.S. military says it launched strikes on Iranian military sites today. Tehran fired back at countries in the region. The president told reporters at the White House that, quote, we're going to hit them again hard today. President Trump's immigration and deportation agenda getting a nearly $70 billion boost through the end of his term. The president signed a bill into law in the Oval Office today, giving $38 billion to U.S. Immigration and Customs Enforcement, $26 billion to the Border Patrol, and an additional $5 billion would cover unforeseen costs that may come up. Bill Gates says he made an error in judgment by ever meeting with Jeffrey Epstein, as a Microsoft co-founder faced questions today behind closed doors from lawmakers looking into his relationship with the disgraced financier. On Wall Street, right now the Dow Jones Industrial Average is struggling. It's down about 880 points. This is us.
4: Oklahoma strikes a blow for freedom.
5: The legislature has passed a measure that bars all public colleges and universities from discriminating against student organizations based on their viewpoints. The bill comes in response to incidents of Christian and conservative campus groups being banned or restricted because of their opposition to such things as abortion and the LGBT lifestyle. The legislation will also require all college students to take a free speech training course. Michael Harrington reporting.
4: Some countries are conducting a war against churches, according to a new report from Global Christian Relief. The government of Rwanda is shutting down churches at a greater rate than any other country on earth. About 7,700 of them so far closed down over the past 2 years as the Rwandan government seeks greater restrictions on freedom of religion. Number two on the list, Mozambique. That's where Muslim radicals are running the show and launching hundreds of attacks on churches every year. This is SRN News.
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6: 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You're on 105.1. Great to be with you. And to all those who are listening in all around the country on WAVA.com, every day we try to come before this microphone and cut through the noise, take on the issues, especially the issues that matter to you, people of faith, as we try to rely and apply the Word of God to the issues of the day. And folks, today there's a lot of noise out there. You know, it's April 21st, 2025, beautiful day in the DMV, but there's a lot of noise. And I mean, we're eliminating a whole bunch of people, the voice of a whole bunch of people in the state of Virginia, and they're calling it saving democracy. I wouldn't mind. I mean, this whole gerrymandering thing or redrawing the districts and things like that, it's politics, but I will say it's so outrageous now that the discussions that, well, we did this all to save democracy. No, you did it to empower your party But what's amazing is the equity. These are the equity people. You know, we're the family values people. So when we don't live up to our values, at least to the politics of our values, people get called out and ruins the career. It just does that, you know. And all of us are sinful people. There's no doubt about it. So there's an accountability factor there. But these are the equity people. These are the people who demand that there be equity. And so when you look at a situation, and we'll get into this in a minute in the signal, the Cells Two Kingdom signal. When you look at this, and it literally eliminates the voice of one of the parties in federal representation. That's pretty much what this does. You know, Massachusetts is the other way. There's a few like this, but Massachusetts, it's 9-0. So if you're a constitutional limited government person who believes faith, family, and freedom, religious liberty, you got literally no voice in the Congress in Massachusetts. And that's amazing to me when you go back and look at what founded these colonies. They've literally sold their heritage in the politics of today. In the politics of gimme, gimme, gimme, you know? And so we'll talk a little bit about what happened in the election here. And notice how, you know, it's one of those elections. Usually people are not thinking about politics right now. And for those of us who think that politics should be a limited aspect, we try not to think about it much at all. And then only when necessary, because we got to build our businesses and strengthen our families and go to church and build the churches and be a part of the neighborhood. We got a lot of other things to do. And the last thing we need is a politician coming in and saying, I'm your solution. So that's the spirit of the program today. We've got great guests. Carrie Campbell Severino, president of Judicial Crisis Networks here, and she is going to talk about this case that just happened with Chevron versus Plaquemine Mines Parish, again, where the environmental laws are meant to stifle business, legitimate business, and the judicial system's used to be weaponized against legitimate business. And then Molly Hemingway. Molly is very, very busy. We know that. Editor-in-chief of The Federalist, senior journalism fellow at Hillsdale, Fox News contributor, etc. She's coming on to talk about her new book, Alito, The Justice Who Reshaped the Supreme Court and Restored the Constitution. If that's the case, if that's who Justice Alito is, why do some people call it a threat to democracy? The original understanding of the Constitution, a threat to democracy? See, then you got to start asking the question, what do they mean by democracy? Because as we'll find out in just a minute, the people who are screaming about democracy, the founders didn't institute a democracy. They instituted a constitutional republic because there's tyranny of the monarchy, yes, but there's also tyranny of the mob. And I think you saw a little bit of that. Once we get 51%, to vote how to take away something from the 49%, you see what's called the tyranny of the mob. And the founders said that can be terrible or worse than the tyranny of a monarchy. So constitutional limited government, representational government is what they set in place. And that was to protect your liberty to live the life that you were called to live, faithful to God, to your family, and to neighbor. Right? So we're going to talk with her about Alito. In fact, I read portions of it already today for the program, and it brought back some kind of scary moments, you know, COVID times, the kind of things that were happening on the Hill, all this talk about insurrection and all that. Man, when you had justices being intimidated, when they were call $50 if you could find where one of the justices was walking out in the public so that they could be harassed. All of those things were happening, all the COVID stuff that was happening. That's the kind of thing people should worry about. And for some reason, no one ever talks about that stuff. And just reading portions of that book and what the justices had to go through just to adjudicate the Dobbs case should never have happened in America. Then High Noon with the news. We'll engage a couple of the issues that are out there because, again, these are the kinds of things that if we don't face up to what is happening out there, there is a sense where life can, freedom can ebb away. You know, it's not coming on us. The revolution that's going on in America is kind of a French revolution of sorts. It's not on the battlefield. It's in the schools. It's in the state houses. It's in the federal government. It's in the institutions that frame the hearts and minds of our children. In fact, I just read another story that one of the things that was happening in the public schools in Virginia was they were telling their students to go home and pressure their parents and tell them that it's not right to vote against redistricting. Can you imagine? So you want your kid to be sent to school to have some teacher make them feel bad if they don't go home and shame their parents? Yikes. And then our final guest, and this is actually going to be great to talk to him about, James Hershen. We're going to talk about Justice Clarence Thomas's his ominous warning in the speech that he just gave. We're going to reflect on that and how we have moved closer and closer to a kind of Democrat socialism, which undermines the very freedoms and protections that you and I have. And why would we do such a thing? That really is the issue. All right, so great program today, great guests. But I wanted to just talk in my signal open, behold the miracle of fairness. When 52-48, actually I think it's 51-49, magically becomes 10-1. For democracy's sake. You know, the con is on, the grift is growing, and Virginia lawmakers who champion fairness and redistricting have now set that standard aside in the name of necessity as they claim the mantle of defending democracy. I think that's my biggest beef with this. Okay, you won, you did it, you got it through. There's all kinds of machinations they did. The language wasn't very clear. You've ever noticed on some of these initiatives, you really don't know what you're voting for. And then you go, it sounds like I should vote yes. And then you find out what you voted for is exactly the opposite of what your intentions were. But when you see this, the result turned this closely divided state of Virginia, and I'm not a Virginia resident, so I'm not, you know, I've got no dog in that fight. But what I think the majority is 52-48 in the state, something like that. I don't know the exact numbers, but they had a 6-5 congressional split. And in the end, it's going to be a 10-1 outcome. And these are the equity people. You know, these are the ones who said the outcome should reflect the way it is, and then it should be all up to the voters. Well, it sure didn't seem like that. So, you know, it's time for us to chew on the fact that those who want to take away your personal freedoms, the protection of life and property, they're really good politicians. I'm not going to lie. They'll do whatever. In fact, they're even talking like this. We have to do whatever it takes. I don't care if it takes away all representation. We got to do it. And it's always just because they're on a crew, you know, they're on a mission to protect democracy. I'm like, oh, please. You know, if they didn't say that, I probably would just, okay, I'd say, hey, you got beat. We got to actually find a way to win this back. But it's the arrogance that when they come out and say that they were only doing it for these noble purposes. You know, universal preschool. If you think that's to make preschool cheaper, you are completely naive in the sense of when you talk about universal preschool, it's so that now we got our kids, your kids, they have to come here or else you got to pay extra. That's how it's going to come down. It's just like that in parochial schools. You know, there was a time when there was no such thing as a community chest for schools. And so you paid for the school you went to. Then they said, hey, we got to pull our money together. And so we can do it all together as one. And suddenly you could only be taught a secular education. What? Where did that happen? And so that's the way these things work. So Virginia saved democracy from whom? From the voters, you see. We can manage it now. This wasn't just redistricting. This was redemptive, redistricting. Lines were drawn on a map. They were also drawn in the sand between good people and bad people. And so we were able to gerrymander this so that 52-48 now is 10-1, because this is different. This is for the people. Now, it's always amazing. It's a fascinating trip where democracy stops meaning the people choose their representatives and starts meaning the correct people end up in office. So, half of the state now gets one seat and the other half gets 10. And to me, that's why I said this was a power grab. That's what it was. And now they've kind of child-proofed, the ballot. It's the same people that are against the SAVE Act. Have you noticed this? They want ballots counted a week after the election. These are the same folks. When you send your kid to college, 99% of their professors vote one way. That to them is fine. It doesn't matter. That's fairness. But then the moral confidence to say that we're doing it just for you. It's like saying, I'm not becoming a dictator. I'm becoming the anti-dictator, but I just have full control. So that's what's happened in Virginia. The empire, I think, struck back. I do think the Doge stuff really did. I mean, I don't have any data on this. I wonder if there's somebody out there who does, because a lot of the folks who, work in D.C. also live in Virginia. And when they lost their jobs, I don't know, maybe this is the empire striking back. But the con is on. The grift is growing because they're saying they're doing all of these things for your freedom because they really care for you. And really what it was is they took a whole lot of power away from certain people and they brought it to themselves. So unless we stop falling for the con and jettison the grift, this is just the beginning. And so we'll see. We've got a long way between now and the next fall's election, but there's a lot at stake. Back in just a minute to talk with Carrie Severino. Stay tuned.
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6: Welcome back. I'm Greg Seltz. My next guest, Carrie Campbell-Severino, president of Judicial Crisis Network. She's here to talk about the case Chevron versus, I think it's Plaquemines Parish, and why that really is important to all of us. Welcome to the program, Carrie. Great to have you on.
13: Great to be here.
6: Yeah, I always appreciate having you on because you help explain these things to me. Getting into the weeds of some of these rulings, but this is one of those cases that it's technical in nature, but it actually is very important to us. And also, if you're an energy company, I mean, you think about energy being the lifeblood of our freedoms, and it just seems like lawfare is being weaponized against these folks in many, many ways. So can you do us a favor and share the particulars of this case and why this ruling is so important?
13: Yeah, this case, it's amazing how long some of these things take to go through the courts, because we're dealing with drilling that happened in this Plaquemines Parish in Louisiana during World War

0: this oil out for the war effort. And they're trying to use a law that was passed 40 years later to loop them in for hundreds of millions of dollars worth of damages. And this is something that the local state courts have just green-lighted, despite the fact that it's clearly, you know, should fall under the grandfather clause in this law. And what Chevron's saying is, look, when we're working for the federal government, we at least deserve our day in federal court. It just shouldn't be heard just before a state court, and these are not going to be able to have as even-handed and fair a view. And federal courts need to look at this. And this is important not just for, obviously, it happened a long time ago, this activity for World War II, but anytime the government is contracting with a company, they need to be able to trust that they're going to get a fair shake and aren't going to have people coming back in decades later and trying to shake them down for you know, money over something they were doing really just to try to help the federal government. We need to make sure people are willing to partner with the federal government on important tasks like this.
1: Oh, yeah, I was thinking the same thing. I said, this is a local shakedown. I mean, they're literally using the law to shake down a company in such a way, and probably, again, because they think they make billions and billions of dollars, so why can't we get a little bit of that? But the reality is it's not the mafia we're talking about. It's our legal system, and that's what should shock us, too, because that's the weaponization of lawfare that you're talking about. And you also talked about how this was kind of like forum shopping, where you're just looking for a place where you might be able to win this thing. And we can't, that's not how the law is supposed to be blind in that sense. It's supposed to be something that can be applied the same everywhere and anywhere. This is a repudiation of that, or this is a, we're pushing back against those who would actually misuse that, right?
0: That's right. And it's notable. This is an 8-0 decision. Justice Alito was recused because he had some stock that was implicated in the thing. So he just sat this one out. Didn't matter because everyone from Justice Thomas to Justice Jackson agreed that Chevron ought to have their day in federal court in this case. And that's really good news for the rule of law. And it's not just, obviously we can all understand why, you know, a local county or a local parish in this case might want to, might think, oh, this is a great opportunity to get a little money from these deep pockets. However, what the real picture is this climate lawfare that's going on across the nation with these climate organizations. Their goal isn't even just to win some money for a local municipality. Their goal is to bankrupt the oil and gas industry, and they've even said so. So we have to realize, you know, what the bigger picture of what's going on are people who are saying, hey, maybe we can't get carbon taxes in through the legislature, but if we can make it, you know, if we can bankrupt all of the oil and gas industry, we can stop them from being able to continue to produce fossil fuels. I hope they aren't successful in that, and this is a great case to push back on that.
1: Okay, so technically this just means that Chevron gets their day in court in a federal court, and so it's more of that kind of technicality. The spirit behind it is still probably being adjudicated, which you just talked about. I mean, these folks, they're not even worried about something egregious happening in Louisiana. They're just trying to actually knit together lawfare that'll bankrupt, you know, our energy, you know, supply here in America. That should scare us too. So where does this go? I mean, is that where this goes next? I mean, it goes on to now it's in a better place where they can adjudicate it properly. Is that it? What are the implications
0: now? It's going to go back. I mean, yeah, there was a judgment already in this case of over $700 million. And so now that gets to be relitigated, but before federal court, we know, look, federal courts aren't perfect either. We've seen that a lot, right? But I think this is going to be an opportunity to have a clearer view of what the law is and have a judge that is probably going to be held to a slightly higher standard being taking care of this case and doesn't have maybe some of the local interests going on in that trial that otherwise might apply. So that's a great news.
1: Before I let you go, because you're watching some of the cases right now. Are there a case or two that you're really looking at that could really be phenomenal for religious liberty? You know, any of the big issues that are out there, parental rights, any kind of things on your radar that you're concerned about or looking forward to hearing what they're going to rule on?
0: Yeah, well, there's some really big ones that have to do with executive power, that have to do

0: birthright citizenship. But on the topic of some of these religious rights, well, there's one that has to do with kind of a similar issue. Weaponization of the courts is coming out of New Jersey, where they were trying to get disclosure of donors of these pro-life crisis pregnancy centers, saying that they're just doing, you know, an investigation into it. But they're trying to use the state courts to do an end run around this group's ability to defend themselves, because you have a First Amendment right to freedom of association. And the Supreme Court's been very clear that includes you can keep your donors' names anonymous, because we know why they want them disclosed. They want them disclosed so they can go picket their homes, they can go try to get them fired from their jobs. It's been done before, and this is a very common tactic of the left. And so I think that'll be a really important decision to make sure that people's First Amendment rights to anonymous expression are still being protected. And hopefully it comes down soon, but sometime before the end of June, right?
1: Absolutely. So please, come on back. And one of the things I'd love to talk to you more about is the 14th Amendment, because I was just doing some research and deep dive on some of these things, but the incentivization of dependency politics and all of it is under the 14th Amendment and counting, you know, bodies for representation. And then, of course, you have the birthright citizenship, and it all seems to go back to the 14th Amendment. And so when that comes down, please, if you got time, come on back and explain the ruling. But thanks for being on here. Now, where can people go for more information, Carrie?
0: Yeah, I'm on X at JCN Severino, or I blog at National Review Online, or our website's judicialnetwork.com.
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0: 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Bye-bye.
1: All right, bye-bye. All right, we'll be right back. And we're going to be talking to Molly Hemingway about her new book that's out, Alito. Stay tuned.

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2: Shalom, my holy brothers and sisters. 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
7: Tonight, expect a chance of a thunderstorm early, followed by partly cloudy skies and high humidity. The low will be around 72. Tomorrow will bring sweltering heat with a mix of clouds and sun. In the afternoon, anticipate a heavy thunderstorm, possibly leading to flooding downpours and strong wind gusts in some areas. The high will reach 95 degrees with the AccuWeather forecast. I'm meteorologist Jason Caterina.
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9: During those troublous days of communism, I was holding an evangelistic series in Budapest, Hungary. 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Imagine it, going to a rock concert and finding Jesus Christ. 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
11: And welcome back. I'm Greg Celsius of The Drive Home, and my next guest, Molly Hemingway, editor-in-chief of The Federalist, a senior journalism fellow at Hillsdale College, and of course, you know her as a Fox News contributor, but she's here with us today to talk about her new book, Alito, the justice who reshaped the Supreme Court and restored the Constitution. Welcome to the program, Molly.
12: It's great to be here with you.
11: Yeah, it's my pleasure. Great to have you on. In fact, we just had on Carrie right before, and so I was thinking about your first book. But this one, you know, I've read bits and pieces all the way through. I couldn't get through it all in 2 days on the plane. But I got to tell you, just like the first book you guys wrote, this one, it's unbelievable to go behind the scenes and see some of the way you were able to make kind of draw him out as a person to us in so many ways. Before we get to the book itself, well, actually, it's part of the book, but in your introduction, you described the politics that led up to the Dobbs decision. And as I was reading it, I was drawn back to those days because I was here and, you know, where you were seeing the violence, the by any means necessary of stopping a version of politics that to one side of the aisle was unacceptable. Start off, I mean, when you do that kind of research on those things and get behind the scenes, kind of reflect on kind of the way it was, not just what happened, but why it was happening. It's kind of a scary time, wasn't it?
12: Well, I had wanted to write a book about Alito even before he authored the Dobbs decision that overturned Roe v. Wade. But I am also very interested in, like, the history of abortion jurisprudence and the debate. And I thought it was just a fascinating story to tell how the court invents a right to abortion in 1973, even getting into some of that, how that was a total accident, how that then starts to pollute everything at the Supreme Court, how, you know, people start doing decisions that they would never have done just because they know that if they rule one way, it'll help Roe versus, you know, helping overturn it. And this, even like the confirmation process, like the book that Carrie and I wrote on Justice Kavanaugh, that was 100% about abortion. They went after him because they were worried that he would vote to overturn Roe. And they, you know, again, fabricate all of this malicious stuff about him. And just putting that in context of what the country was dealing with this thing that is sacred to many people on the left, this this supposed right to end an unborn child's life.
11: You know, when I was here out among the crowd when Dobbs came down, but even when the protests for Kavanaugh, I remember watching them set up these kind of fake protests. You know, they had people lining up in some of the Senate halls and stuff, and then it was their turn to go on to protest, and then they flagged it. And all I kept thinking of is, you know, middle America was seeing something radically different on the television. I was seeing an orchestrated thing, and it bothered me because it was making a statement that was really inauthentic. And so I, you know, when you did a great job of setting up this book by talking about, like you said, how politics really works here in Washington, D.C. Well, let's get into the book. Now, you talked, I love how you talked about his practical originalism. And when you set that up, it made me think about even the pastoral training that we have as pastors, because we receive what's called a Master's of Divinity, an MDiv. And people don't understand it's supposed to be a practical degree. Yes, it's got academics, it's got learning, it's got all those. But then the question is, can you be a good pastor? And I think that practical originalism, Alito talks about, you know, again, it's a practical activity, not an academic one. So kind of flesh that out for us.
12: Well, that's one of the things that is also very interesting about the current court. You have five self-proclaimed originalists on the court, but they don't all operate exactly the same way.
11: Right.
12: Through my reporting and research, I do my best to explain what Justice Alito's approach to originalism is, and also show how different it is from even, you know, other great justices like Justice Scalia or Justice Thomas. They're more pure originalists. They are more theoretical. They're into the philosophy. So Justice Thomas might, you know, encounter a case and he'll say, well, here's what we should do. But he doesn't really care if he's alone or with other people. He just knows what it should be and he says it. And it's why people admire him. But if you want to get to that place where the flag has been planted, you also have to do some work to get there. That's why Justice Alito and Justice Thomas work so well together. And I do think it's kind of like the ministry. Some people really are good seminary professors or writers of theology.
11: And
12: other people are
11: better
12: as pastors. But it works best when they're all working together.
11: Well, I love how you described, you said, Alito, I think you said, was the first to the fight like a Green Beret, whereas Justice Thomas was a deployed aircraft carrier. I thought that was a very apt description of both working together so that the battle can be won. You know what I also love? You talk about how he indeed, I said it this way, maybe in my question, he indeed speaks softly, but carries a very clear, big stick in terms of the understanding the role and purpose of the court in society. It's real refreshing. He says, this is what we're supposed to do and nothing else. And I think in this, legislativeness from the court era we're in, what a refreshing voice that is, isn't it?
12: Oh, he's remarkably distinct in this way, too. We have a court that is largely full of celebrity justices. I mean, some are literally appearing on Broadway or going to the Grammys or partying with Beyonce. Alito is the opposite of this. He thinks he's a judge and he does not want acclaim. He doesn't really want people talking about him. He does his work and he goes home. It is, again, a model in a culture where everybody wants to be an influencer but doesn't care about doing the work to preserve the republic. I hope that people see in Alito that whether they are in the legal profession or any other profession, you can be a very principled person, could also be very pragmatic, and it's most important to get the work done rather than look like you're getting the work done.
11: You know, you and I both share, you know, our Lutheran faith, and we often talk about two kingdom, God at work in the world, two different ways to preserve the world. So give the Caesar what is Caesar's, and Caesar's got a limited role in our life. And of course, to save the world through the personal work of Jesus. So we differentiate those works of God. And a lot of times I try to describe politicians and especially judges like they're the umpires of our game. You know, we tell that these are the rules. These are the boundaries. You adjudicate the game. The people we're battling on the Hill are the ones who say, no, we're going to play the game for you. And I always say the worst games that I've ever been to are when the referee takes over the game or when the umpire starts calling it one way for one team and one way for another. And Alito, I love your baseball story that describes him as that. What was that? He was on a bombastic team that really wasn't that good, but he was the quiet person that could hit, that could catch, and could play the center field. Can you tell that story as a reflection of who he is?
12: He played while he was working as a civil servant, a public employee at the Department of Justice. He was on their baseball team, and people said he was the best hitter, the best fielder, but he just kind of quietly did everything, whereas everybody else would, you know, scream with delight when they did really well. What I found so fascinating is I interviewed people who knew him as a kid, and they said he was exactly the same way. He just, you know, he would have a great hit or a great catch, and he would just kind of keep his head down and keep it play. He also thinks that being a Phillies fan was a big aspect of his personality because, you know, where he grew up, you could either be a Yankees fan or a Phillies fan, and he chose the Phillies. And they were not as winning of a team as the Yankees. Right. And he thinks learning how to deal with loss that way was a very good trait. I think there's something theological about that, too. Life under the cross and not under glory. Learning how to deal with.
11: As a Tiger fan and a Lions fan, I know exactly what he's speaking about.
12: Exactly.
11: Well, give us some anecdotes from the book. You know, from your vantage point, you're a journalist, analyst of the court. In his career, what are some of the things that best illustrate the kind of grounded, real-world constitutional reasoning that he provides? Are there a couple highlights?
12: He's had many highlights, and I talked with so many people who knew him as clerks or as colleagues who reflected and tell stories about, you know, how he was. He was a federal judge for 15 years before he was on the Supreme Court. Again, he was noted for his consistency and conservatism in his opinions, but he wasn't flashy. He wasn't like trying to become a Supreme Court justice out there lobbying for it. But one of the judges on his federal court had put out these like really ostentatious pillars outside of her chambers. And so he responded by putting plastic pink flamingos outside of his chambers. He's a very dry wit. He enjoys teasing his clerks. He can hold his face for a long time, so people don't know if he's joking or not. But one of the clerks had told me that he does so much of his work himself. You know, the clerks are the one-year assistants from elite law schools, but he does so much of the work himself that she said that he needs clerks like a mother needs a toddler to help her bake cookies. You know, you don't really contribute much, but it is fun to lick the spoon. People just love to be in his midst while he's working. But the thing that really stands out for me is that he's always been focused on religious liberty. There was a decision called Employment Division v. Smith that was authored by Justice Scalia that a lot of conservatives and actually liberals too did not like. It did not protect the rights of religious minorities. He's kind of made it his life's work to protect religious minorities, not just Christians like he is, but Muslims and Jews. And he's done really remarkable jurisprudence with that, but he's also set the stage for a possible overturning of Employment Division v. Smith, which would be a big religious liberty victory for Christians and others in the United States.
11: Well, as I was listening to, you know, and that's one of the things that I saw all throughout the book. I mean, the amount of cases that really are affecting our life today, because we are living in a time, I've spoken many times with Kelly Shackelford and the like, and we're living in a time where we're receiving foundational rulings on religious liberty that are actually incredible in our lifetime that these would even come to fruition. And to see those in print in your book and to start to kind of read how they all kind of go together, it is an amazing thing. Now, I was just thinking a little bit, even like 50,000 square foot, you know, when the founding fathers said things like the alignment of the judiciary with the executive branch or the legislative branch, that is the beginning of the loss of your liberties. He would be one of those people that you'd want to have on the court to maintain your liberties. Why do people see the constitutional originalism somehow as a threat? You know, like we're going backwards when in essence we're really going forward or at least building on liberty.
12: We had seen decades of progressives using the court as a type of super legislature. They didn't like the way people were voting, and they were tired of waiting for the voters to agree with their progressive ideas. And so they started using the Supreme Court to force things on the American people. It was a very successful project of the conservative movement and the conservative legal movement to not just elect presidents who would do a better job of nominating, but also make sure the Senate was in Republican hands controlled, because Republicans tended to be better on this issue, and also to build up a pool of people who would serve as originalist, meaning they really care about the Constitution and its original meaning of those judges. And it was successful. But the left has not dealt well with losing control of this institution that they thought was theirs. It's not like the Senate or the House that goes back and forth. They just controlled it for like 70, 80 years. They had no opposition of note. And they're not handling it well. They don't want to leave things to the people. And this court is trying to move everything to Congress or the people and their legislatures. And progressives wish they could just go back to owning the court.
11: I just wish people understood that started with Woodrow Wilson, you know, in Clarence Thomas's speech the last couple of weeks when he showed it, you know, where it actually originated. And it's always been about control, because Wilson wanted to pack the court and literally rule over folks. And for some reason, that always gets foisted upon us as conservatives, and we're like, no, we're the antidote to that. You know, we're the antidote to that virus. And we're going to talk more about that as we talk about this great book, Alito, The Justice Who Reshaped the Supreme Court and Restored the Constitution, back with Molly Hemingway in just a minute. Stay tuned.

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1: I am Loney with Your Money Now. The aluminum rolling plant in upstate New York that supplies Ford and other automakers will restart Wednesday, 9 months after a fire caused it to shut down and led to a supply crisis in the industry. The Novelis plant services about a dozen automakers. Ford saw the biggest impact, which sees its aluminum for its F-150 pickup truck delivered from that plant. Around 2,000 hospitality workers at Los Angeles' SoFi Stadium reached a deal late yesterday to avoid a strike ahead of the World Cup. The deal for the Legends Global Union includes a pay boost to the lowest paid workers to $40 an hour from $28. Those workers can also strike if they feel threatened by federal immigration officials. A potential attack on Iran has the markets moving sharply lower. The Dow Industrial Average is down 800 points. The Nasdaq is off more than 400 points. All three indexes down more than 1%. And that's Your Money Now.
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6: And welcome back. We're speaking with Molly Hemingway and her new book, Alito, The Justice Who Reshaped the Supreme Court. And Molly, I'd like to kind of now go back more to the Dobbs situation. All I can remember is when I was interviewing people pre the decision, I don't think anyone thought it was going to be overturned. And now that you're describing a little bit too how Justice Alito thinks of originalism, first to the battle type of thing versus placing the flag out there, and we're getting there more theoretically. Talk about his maybe unique things he brought to the decision coming to the place where it came.
7: So I got to tell the entire story of Dobbs, both how it got to the court, which is a really interesting story about how hard Mississippi worked and the people in play in Mississippi, their strategy. And that's one of my favorite parts of the book, is telling that story and highlighting some of those people who are involved in that. But they finally, you know, they agree to hear the case, they hear the case. And the way it works at the Supreme Court is whichever justice has seniority in the majority gets to assign the opinion. And Roberts wasn't in the majority, so it went to Thomas. And he picked Alito because he knew it had to be done perfectly. And Alito is one of these guys who's not – he doesn't get upset if other people, you know, don't agree with him on something. He tries to craft an opinion to keep a majority together. We had seen majorities fall apart before with efforts to overturn Roe. But he keeps it all together. He gets everybody in what they want to do. But then the most exciting stories are about what the liberal justices did afterward, where they delayed their dissent. The opinion is leaked, and the justices are having their lives under threat, And they ask the dissenters, like, could you please hurry up your dissent? We've been done for many, many months. And they instead orchestrated an intentional delay. They did not even get it done until June. And then they included in their dissent a completely unnecessary and gratuitous mention of another case that wasn't coming out for another 3 to 4 weeks. So they knew it would delay even more. And this is while people were facing death threats, including the Kavanaugh family facing an assassination threat on the street that they live on.
6: Yeah, and these were federal crimes. That's why I go crazy when I run to church. People say, oh, it's the same on both sides, or A, it's not really happening. And I say, while we're having grandmothers, you know, walked federal penitentiary for, praying outside of abortion clinics, and people like this being intimidated because they're going by the originalist constitutional reading that protects our liberties. Amazing, amazing stuff. Talk about Alito's character in the middle. You just talked about how him holding the majority together too, but also even facing up, he wasn't intimidated, was he?
7: So one of the things that I've picked up on is just how much courage was required, really, from each of the justices. You know, obviously Alito had tremendous courage to be the author of this opinion. Everyone knew that Roe was bad law. Even the left knew that Roe was bad law. But
6: even
7: nobody
6: RGBT
7: had the courage.
6: Yes.
7: But only Alito had the courage to actually get it over the finish line. And as we see, it wasn't just this mental courage. It was an actual physical courage, not just because his life was threatened, but also that of his wife and children. That's for each of the justices. It's easier to handle threats against yourself than threats against your children, I think.
6: Yes, that's right. It is
7: a remarkable story. And that's also why I knew I had to tell it, because the left tells all these stories and half of them are nowhere near true and the other half are even further away, you know. But I wanted to tell the story of how that happened and also who this man is, what we can learn from him, and just get insight into the court. There aren't that many reporters who get that insight, who have that access. And because I have that, I wanted to be sure to share that with Americans, because I think we're all really interested in what happens, you know, behind closed doors at the court.
6: Yeah, and as an aside, one of the books that I love that I read for you, you had a little book on the media back when I first got here to D.C. to do this religious liberty stuff. I'd love someday if you could come back and talk, because, again, a lot of our people just think the media goes on and tells stories. They try to get the facts right, and if they get it wrong, they didn't mean to. And you're No, you and I both know there are narratives out there that are meant to actually dictate what you should understand and believe.
7: Yep.
6: And these guys are fighting against those kinds of things. Back to this. From your perspective, where do you I couldn't have imagined, you know, coming back here in 2017 when I got here, where the courts are today. It's in the sense of, you know, the government being in its, you know, its tripartite place, properly understood, where each branch is kind of doing what it's supposed to. For the first time in a long time, I think the judiciary is in a better place, and that's good for our freedom. So what are your thoughts about where things are in kind of the judicial arena?
7: I would say the Supreme Court is better than it's been at any point in history. Whether it's good enough to deal with the problems we have is another thing. Unfortunately, the lower federal courts are something of a mess right now, and the left is using rogue, low federal judges to put forth these nationwide injunctions to thwart the will of the people. Right. And the Supreme Court and, I would say, the Chief Justice really need to deal with this issue. It is making a mockery of our judicial system that we have so many nationwide injunctions. It's clogging up the time that justices have to spend on real cases. And it's a major political effort. And again, the court should not be at the whims of political efforts like this. And so I am less hopeful about the lower courts. And I'm absolutely distraught about how impotent and weak the Congress is. I mean, they're just not doing their jobs at all.
6: Well, and you're right. I think they just kind of punt it to the courts, right? Let them kind of figure it out and decide, and then none of us has to take a stand. Well, last thought,
7: you know, executive branch, you know.
6: Right. Well, that's true. And, you know, one of the things that you wrote in there, with the Eisenhower situation, when he, you know, why is it that one side of the aisle always capitulates and says, you know, I want to be bipartisan, so I'll put these two Democrats on the Supreme Court. But they never seem to do the same for us. They never put a conservative on just so that we can all be fair. We just saw the Virginia election where they said, wipe out the Republican representation. They play politics. We don't always know how. But this is, Alito's one of those guys who's going to protect the will of the people and the citizenship of all. Final thoughts, and then where can people go for more information about you and also your book?
7: Well, I'm thrilled. I just found out that it's already climbing the bestseller list, so that's great. And I would encourage everybody to go out and get a copy of Alito. You will not regret learning more about this amazing man, amazing American, and a justice who really is undervalued by Americans in general, but the conservative movement in particular.
6: Well, Molly, it's been great to have you on. I know you, and thanks for making time. I know you're very, very busy. Take care. God bless.
7: Thanks. Take care. Bye.
6: All right. And we'll be right back. This is The Drive Home. Stay tuned.
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13: With SRN News, I'm Bob Agnew in Washington. President Trump at the White House today signed a $70 billion immigration enforcement package. It's known as the Save America Act, aimed at keeping Americans safe. After months of debate and delays brought on by Democrat resistance, the president signed the package to fund ICE agents and Border Patrol through the rest of his second term in office. This says the money will, in his words, give the heroes of ICE and Border Patrol the support and resources they need to defend our borders, protect our homeland, and to keep America safe. Rising gas prices push inflation to its highest level in 3 years last month. That's a new headache for the Federal Reserve as it weighs whether or not to cut interest rates. It also poses a potential political challenge for the Trump administration. It was a down day across the board on Wall Street today. The Dow Jones Industrial Average off by 953 points. This is SRN News.
14: A new look at Catholics in America, correspondent Michael Harrington reports.
15: It comes from the Pew Research Center, and it examines the faith group that nearly a quarter of the population belongs to. The study finds that the number of Catholics in the U.S. is declining and that more people are leaving Catholicism for Protestant denominations than the other way around. Among those Americans who convert to the Catholic faith, most common reason for doing so is that they have married a Catholic. Michael Harrington reporting.
14: Several FBI analysts tied to the creation of a 2023 memo warning of a potential threat from Catholic violent extremists have been fired by Director Kash Patel. The fired employees include four intelligence analysts and a supervisory analyst. The January 2023 intelligence product produced by analysts in the FBI's Richmond, Virginia field office emerged as a political flashpoint after it was issued. This is SRN News.
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6: And good day. Good day, Washington, D.C. Hello and welcome to the Drive Home Hour number two. And every Wednesday at the top of the second hour, high noon with the news. We'll get to that in just a minute. But again, I do hope this day finds your faith strength and your resolve focus, your vision clear. You know, that's why I loved our first two guests. I mean, Carrie Severino and Molly Hemingway, you know, to really get at, you know, politics is one of these things. Ever as a pastor, when we were trained in our denomination, you know, you had to know your languages. I always remember a pastor saying to me, a lawyer needs to know his law books, pastor needs to know the scripture, and the scripture's written in Hebrew and Greek, and so you got to learn these languages, you got to be able to handle these languages. And then when you do exegesis, which is you got to actually say, what does that verse say? You got to be able to put your linguistic tools to work, and then you got to say it in such a way that, you know, the average person says, man, that was great, and that applies to me. And in some sense, that's what Carrie and Molly do for me when it comes to this political stuff, because if you've ever read political policy or something like that, oh my gosh, it is like, you know, it's like reading my exegetical notes in preparation for my sermon. You don't want to, that's how you make the sausage. You don't want to show that. You just want to make sure it tastes good when it comes out and about like that. So to talk to them in the first book that they wrote about Kavanaugh, that's when I realized, wow, we got to push back on bad politics. I say it over and over again, good politics cannot save us. And the people that actually irritate me more on the Hill are the ones who say that politics and policy will save us, solve all our problems. And believe me, there was messianism in some of the latest, you know, in the last, when President Obama was elected, they sang songs to him that like he was our Messiah. I remember that one time when the little children were singing in grade school songs to our new leader. That's the kind of stuff. No. That's like singing songs to the umpire. That doesn't make sense. And even if you vote for Donald Trump, he's not our Messiah. He's actually just putting the law and the government back in its proper place so you can live your life. That's what I think he's trying to do. Whether he's accomplishing that or not, that's something that we'll debate for, you know, years after he's gone. But, you know, it was great to talk to them where they show even how these justices, there are justices today who think that they are legislators, and they should scare you. And then there are justices who do their job and say, that's all I'm supposed to do, and they do it well. And that's someone like Alito. So it was great to talk with Molly. Glad you're able to get her, Julie. I know she's really, really busy. I just want you to know that, you know, in the program that I also do called the Liberty Action Alert, I'm gonna put that interview up there. And all I can tell you is my people back in the Midwest and back in Houston, places where they listen to the Liberty Action Alert, they're going to say, oh, you're something now. You were able to talk to Molly Hemingway. So thanks for getting her on for me. But I do want to get her back on to talk about how journalism works, because that's what our people don't seem to understand. They just think, oh, they're both saying their same side of things. And no, there's narratives out there. Some of those narratives are secular Marxist statist narratives, and it's meant to undermine our way of life here in America. And we've got to fight that. So push back on the bad stuff, and even understand the good stuff will be limited in nature, because God wants you to live your best life. And that's what we want for you too. I want you to live a life that has a tenacity and audacity for life in Christ, that's rooted in the things of God for the sake of your neighbor. High noon with the news. But before we get to that, I just want to tell you that if you're trying to sell your home, you've got to go with the best, because just like the stock market, the real estate market's heating up too, and a lot of competition out there, a lot of homes out there now. I think even rates are going to start falling again, so that means people are going to be back in the market. Well, you need someone who can position your home just right, can bring vetted buyers to your home who are ready to be able to purchase and are looking already for what your home represents. Well, that's why you got to go with Debbie, Sarah, and Reynolds Empower Home Team of Keller Williams. 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All right, high noon with the news. The reason why we title it that way is that you can't walk away from this fight. There are certain things that you're going to have to address them because they are meant to be. You know, it's kind of like someone who stands in your way and won't let you get out the door at the restaurant. You know you're going to have to go through that person. You know you're going to have to do something to do that. And there are some issues out there that, for whatever reason, church people, I do think it's because church people are generally nice people. So I put the best of construction on it. I don't think we want to avoid things, but we generally think that, you know, we need to have an authenticity. We need to have a relationship before we share some of the truths of God that might, you know, necessarily not be understood by the person we're talking to, or might actually at first make them feel like, you know, we were trying to say something like we're better than they are. No. So generally speaking, we come with a humility, but you can't walk away from some of these things because it's meant to target the veracity of your lives in Christ for others. It's meant to actually undermine the truth of the Word of God in the Scripture. And if you won't take that on, then I'm telling you that what people are hearing is, oh, I guess this is not that big of a deal because you won't fight for it. You know, Clarence Thomas in his speech, which I say over and over again, you've got to hear what he's saying in this speech, because one of the best summary speeches of the constitutional liberties that we have and why it's worth fighting for and what the threats are to it in this modern moment. And what he said is, he talks about, that the founders' dedication to dedicate their lives, their fortunes, and their sacred honor to defending the truths that were being set forth. That's what makes, you know, that courage of fighting for those principles, which may or may not bless them this side of heaven. That's what he said is missing in so much of what's going awry. He even talks about in his speech about people who mouth the same words that he mouths and talk about limited government and religious liberty and, you know, those things. But then when it comes down to actually doing that and standing on that, no matter what, like the criticism that you heard Molly Hemingway talking about, with that, the courage that it took for them to actually do that ruling, knowing that it might cost them their lives because they're those kind of threats. And I don't, you know, again, this is where I was so disgusted with the politics that surrounds the DMV area, because they should have arrested those protesters. They should have protected the court from those threats and those intimidations. And they let it go on. And nobody suffered. Nobody went to jail that I know of. Okay? Think about January 6th and what happened there, and then think about this. Oh, by the way, we'll get to this in a minute. The Southern Poverty Law Center, now they're finding out that they paid racial bigoted groups to agitate. They're so insignificant that if they would have just done it on their own, no one would have even cared, because they paid these guys. You go in there and you just create all kinds of havoc, because that'll allow us to do our dividing one another and then empowering our voice on the Hill. Wow. We'll talk about, in fact, we're going to have someone come and talk about that, I think, in the next couple of days. Yeah. Oh, by the way, again, before I get to the news itself, right now at the Museum of the Bible, they are reading the Bible cover to cover. I think Psalms and Proverbs are today. So you can go to PureFlix, and, you know, PureFlix is a streaming system. So if you want PureFlix, which I would highly recommend that you start watching some of their great programming, I think it's $8.99 a month or something like that. But this you can watch for free. This you can watch for free. And they're reading the Bible from Genesis through Revelation. I'm going on Friday, and I think they're reading the Gospel of Luke. I cannot wait. Oh, just to hear the whole thing read, you know. But Genesis to Revelation, and I don't know what they're going to do with that content. I'm sure they're going to do something with it. I would imagine making it into podcasts so people could just listen. I've even thought about, someone said to me one time on a Speaker of the Lutheran, why don't you just read the Bible and put it on tape? And that way, the people who listen to your sermons and things, but then they'll also have you reading the scripture in their ears. And that way, because a lot of people sometimes they're much happier to be working out and listening to it, you know, in their ears. And I thought, you know, that's not a bad idea. Well, now you're going to have it all read, Genesis through Revelation. So that's going on right now, pureflix.com. All right, high noon with the news. Let's just get started. The brutal, tyrannical politics of niceness. Let me say that again. And I mean it. The brutal. When you just heard some of the things that are in the book on Alito and some of the things they faced, and these were supposedly by the nice people, the tolerant people, the people that just want equity, the people want every fairness. Yeah, they were the people threatening their families. So the brutal politics and tyranny of niceness. There's a strange new rule in political life. If you say something gently enough and with a big smile, I think I just saw Mom Dami read, weren't they singing the wheels on the bus go round and round to our children while they confiscate your property? And I just... It just makes you, why have we fallen for this? I keep thinking, surely Americans would resist this with every fiber of their being. But if you say something's, you know, nicely and with a big smile, no one's allowed to question whether it's true or right or to criticize it whatsoever. There was a recent article in the Christian Post, and, you know, I've talked about this guy, James Tallarico. And David French, you know, he declined to answer whether this guy, Tallarico, should be considered a Christian. Now, no one has any problem saying President Trump's not a Christian. Nobody. And all of it, whatever, he might say, I love Jesus and Jesus is my Savior, but everyone would say there's no way he can be true Christian. They would say that. But this guy, oh, I will not say anything, even though he contradicts basic biblical morality. He's politicized the gospel. The gospel is all about policy, just like their liberation theologians do. And the reason why he cannot be criticized and why this guy, David French, won't say anything negative or bad, even though he basically denies the classic creeds and denies the foundational moral teachings of the scripture. But you can still be Christian? I don't think so. But anyway, it's because of, so again, it wasn't about his confession. It wasn't about his doctrine. It wasn't about whether it's rooted in historical belief. It was that he's just nice. He's got a wonderful political tone. In fact, he said he's more Christian than so many of the other Christian politicians that I see. And I just thought somewhere Jesus' main teaching is just be nice, right? That's what it's been reduced to. Even if the moral teachings you teach are not biblical, even if the gospel's, you know, now political, and it's all been reduced to just be Barney and be happy. And so that's a tell. So is it true? Is it nice? Which one is it? We say speak the truth in love. So we're going to talk about kind of things in the news where we're being faked out because everyone keeps saying, no, these are the nice people. And then you find out that behind the scenes, they do the exact opposite of what you think a nice person should do. We're back to talk about that and more in this section called High Noon with the News. We can't walk away from this.

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5: You see, the proof of Christ's identity was not how good he looked, how smooth he talked, how great he might have sang, or how much he was liked. The proof of his deity was how much he helped. You know, somebody said, God doesn't love us because we're valuable. We're valuable because God loves us. And what we see here is Jesus didn't come for the perfect. Jesus didn't interview the man about how well he behaved the night before. Jesus didn't ask the man any questions about his spirituality, because the issue was not the sin or the illness in the man, but the greatness of the God that wanted to extend forgiveness and mercy. 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
7: And welcome back. High Noon with the news. Like I said about the Tallarico guy, I mean, if the church cannot address that, he's the guy running around saying that we're all Christian nationalists if we want law and order and we want limited government. And yet he merges politics with the gospel of Jesus and says he's doing it because it's nice. And so he delegitimates our perspective on the Hill while he fuses the gospel with politics and the nice, because it's all the gospel's just be nice. And, you know, a lot of our kids think, hey, maybe that's the true teaching of the Bible. You got to address this, folks. It's just the way it is. Now, let's take this, you know, where this pattern where niceness becomes a shield against scrutiny, and it kind of intertwines us with bad politics and worse. Same thing. Let's apply it to foreign affairs right now, because I think that's another issue that people are using to entangle or to restrain what we're doing in Iran from finishing the job. I think I just read something where Hugh Hewitt said President Trump finished the job. Because the last thing we need right now is to finish three quarters of it and basically do what President Obama did, which is wind up empowering this group again, you know, because we will let them rise again. And right now, a lot of people are saying, yeah, but that's not nice. You know, that's mean-spirited. And I think they did that with the Iraq war, too, because we stopped when we first actually adjudicated that war. We were told you can't do more than what you've done, and we had to stop. And that actually allowed Saddam Hussein to rebuild. And then it was a worse thing later to do. So this is one of those things where we've got to start understanding the difference.

stopping a bad actress, a murderer, or you know, someone of that kind of outward behavior with force that actually could kill them. If you define that as terrible, yeah, that's what they had to do. And Luther's point was, no, that's what God instituted government to do so that all hell didn't break loose on the earth. So this idea of niceness, because that's Neville Chamberlain coming back from Hitler and saying, we shook hands and we hugged and we shared a drink together, and he said he would do exactly what we wanted, and then he invaded Poland at the same time. And that's who we're dealing with these Islamic terror leaders. What we need now is not niceness, but a resolving of a resolve to do what is right, okay? And because history shows that regimes committed to aggression often interpret restraint not as kindness, but as an opportunity to even do worse things. So in moments like this, clarity is not cruelty, resolve is not hostility, and drawing firm lines is not warmongering, and it may be the only path to preventing far worse outcomes later. And so that returns to this broader theme that the false reassurance of niceness, when the real issue is effectiveness, we've got to make sure we're being very clear about that as well. So there's a lot of that in the news right now, and we're misunderstanding God's work to preserve the world and how sometimes that needs a firm hand to do what is right, versus God's saving this world through Jesus Christ, and how he tells those of us who are trying to propagate that kingdom to put the sword away. In fact, I was just reading John 3:16 again, you know, and it says in John 3:17 that for Christ did not come, was not sent into this world, the Son was not sent into this world to judge the world, but to redeem the world. So it almost makes it sound like God doesn't judge anything. No. That's not the point. Christ and his unique vocation of Messiah and Savior, his only mission was to save and reconcile the world. There, judgment is coming, and Christ will be the judge of that world, the Bible says. But in his first coming, his only reason for being here was to reconcile the world unto himself, and that had to go through a cross. Caesar couldn't make it happen. That's why he tells Peter, put your sword away. My kingdom does not come that way. But that doesn't mean the use of the sword is irrelevant. It's got a limited role. And niceness is not definitive of that kind of work. That's the point. Niceness, kindness, charity, all those wonderful things are free people in service to their neighbor, in service to their friend, in service to their family that flows from faith. That's where that kind of talk belongs. And so when a guy like Tallarico merges that talk, that's bad government. That's bad politics and even worse, church. And when we foist that on a president and say, you better be nice, and if you actually adjudicate this Iranian war to the point where these people actually do surrender because they're scared to death, you're being mean. Please don't do that to the president. Pray that he actually does the very best he can do, because one of the things he's doing right now, I do think, has to happen. And it has to happen not just for our sake in the Middle East and for our interests, but even the Iranian people. And we've talked about that on this program a lot too. High noon with the news. You can't run from some of these issues, folks. But you are called to be a Christian for just a time as this. And so put your biblical thinking caps on. Try to understand, is this a God-preserving kind of question? And that should be like a, what does the Father want us to do to preserve the world? There are verses in the Bible that talk like that. Like, if you won't work, you shouldn't eat. That's a preserving the world thing. Because if a person won't work and wants to eat, he's going to take your food. But that's not a saving thing. That's just how do we sinners learn how to get along so that we don't kill each other? Well, then we hear about how God has saved us, and he's the one who can make a salvation that changes things here and forever. Learn how to differentiate those questions properly and be useful in God's hands. We'll be right back. This is High Noon with the News, and we're facing it. Back in just a minute. I'm Greg Sells.

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8: Tonight, expect a chance of a thunderstorm early, followed by partly cloudy skies and high humidity. The low will be around 72. Tomorrow will bring sweltering heat with a mix of clouds and sun. In the afternoon, anticipate a heavy thunderstorm, possibly leading to flooding downpours and strong wind gusts in some areas. The high will reach 95 degrees with the AccuWeather forecast. I'm meteorologist Jason Caterina.
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11: And welcome back. This is The Drive Home with Dr. Greg. So it's great to be here with you today. Hey, those final three principles, I was just thinking about the high noon stuff real quickly. Niceness is a personal virtue. Security is a government duty. Diplomatic tone must never replace strategic clarity. And then when Hugh Hewitt says finish the job for government, that means neutralize danger. Finish the job for citizens means serve your neighbor. Confusing the two weakens both. So just some thoughts to finish our high noon with the news segment. I'm really looking forward to my conversation with James Hershen, and we're going to talk right now. Two things, James, if you will. I want to talk about both your articles. One, the slow crawl to communism, but we're practically there. And then we'll get to Justice Clarence Thomas's speech, because that to me was just one of the finest things that tells us where we are. But first of all, great to have you on the program today. Thanks for being here.
12: Oh, it's great to be with you. And yeah, those two articles kind of dovetail. They're kind of sequels, you know, in a way, yeah. Because, you know, we used to have a thing called anti-communism. I remember John F. Kennedy was an anti-communist. I remember I'm in California. I've written a lot on Hollywood. John Wayne, the actor, was such an ardent anti-communist that Joseph Stalin tried to kill him.
11: Is that right?
12: You know, we have had a healthy attitude of understanding. I mean, Ronald Reagan was an anti-communist because it was taught. Civics was taught. Economic literacy was taught. And the idea that communist ideology should ever, ever be accepted in this country was just not ever an acceptable notion. And now we see these disturbing polls that show that especially millennials and Gen Zers are very soft on socialism and warm on the idea of communism. And it's part of the plan, unfortunately, part of dumbing down a population so that they will accept the idea that people will put forth, policies that basically run against the founding principles of the United States. And we always say this, you know, it's like a cliche about the founders and the founding principles. But in a historical context, we're talking about a world of monarchies and tyrannies where slavery was acceptable, feudalism was acceptable, and through some amazing miracle that the United States came up with this unique and amazing notion that rights and powers don't come from the government, but they come embedded in the population from the creator. I mean, it's just, it was earth shaking. And when it went into motion, you know, obviously it was before Karl Marx penned his evil guideline, but the fact is that we have communist ideas gaining foothold, and they're called different names, you know, cultural Marxism. A lot of young people don't know what that is, but cultural Marxism was just a shift that communists in Europe, communist intellectuals decided to do because they realized that communism wasn't working, that the economic principles were faulty. So they focused on the culture. They focused on the other part of what communists considered enemies. That is religion, family, matrimony, all of these things. And you can see in our country, all we have to do is look back a decade and a half or even longer, and we see that attack and how it's played out, even though, as I started my article, I said, you know, with the fall of the Soviet Union, most people that were observing that thought, it's over. Communists. Yeah. Ideology, nobody's going to accept that. Now we have a mayor of New York who, I know he denies he's a communist, but he's putting forth communist principles. He's endorsed by an organization, the Democratic Socialists of America, who are complete hammer and sickle communists.
11: You know, let me jump in and just say this, that, you know, because people always say, well, you've got fences in New York, because we lived in New York. And I said, yeah, the fences were always to keep the bad guys out of our, house or whatever. What they're doing now, you can already see it in New York. They're putting fences up, ideological fences up, to keep people in, because people are starting to run away from this stuff. Well, that was the difference between, you know, East Germany and West Germany. East Germany, they had to build the wall because people were trying to get out. You know, they have that picture of that woman, that elderly woman. She was, you know, falling out of the wall, and there are people trying to catch her, and the communists are trying to drag her back in, you know. And our kids think somehow that communism will liberate them and give them this wonderful socialistic benevolent government, which to me is an oxymoron. One of the things that people are missing, though, because one of the struggles I have when I talk to people about this, is it because the temperature is just climbing so smallly? I mean, Dewey took over the, you know, the system, the educational system. Woodrow Wilson, you know, he implements the income tax, and all those things began to turn the government onto the people and control over them. But we just kind of let the temperature keep rising. Why don't people see more of what you and I are seeing, which we think is pretty clear and evident?
12: Well, yeah, and you're talking about the frog in the boiling pot of water.
11: Yeah, just the frog. The temperature going up 1 degree and the like.
12: The temperature going up a little bit at a time, which is, and that's exactly what we're living through. It's not that sort of quick, violent revolution. It's that slow seeping of communist ideology. And it's the opposite of trickle down that used to be used in an economic sense, for allowing risk takers to be rewarded. What this is trickling up. Because if you look, it's shocking to look at a map of the United States and realize that the great cities of this country they've all gone very far left. They all have essentially communist influences and communists running the city councils. And this includes in the reddest of red states. I mean, Houston is not what it used to be. It's and so with a combination of their demographic changes and their taking over the public education system and the media. You know, you ask why people don't notice the temperature going up. We have a media that tells us the opposite of what the truth is. And I say that meaning the legacy media. And
11: Let me jump in on that, because I was talking to someone this weekend, and they said, well, how are it? Because I was sent here to start a First Amendment organization for our Lutheran Church. We helped start the National Religious Broadcasters. Three of the major Supreme Court cases, are actually Lutheran churches, you know, religious liberty cases. And they wanted me to go here, and they said, how is it going? And here's what I said. I said, every time there's a Republican president, the news is that everything is terrible. I mean, we're losing all our liberties. Democracy is at risk. But every time there's a Democrat president, it's like everything is peachy. But behind the scenes, they are coming after religious liberty, sanctity of life. They are deconstructing marriage, et cetera, et cetera, et cetera. And that's exactly what I think you just pointed out, is a lot of times people don't know it, because the things they follow, that's what they read, and they go about their business because they're living their lives. They're not politicals like a lot of us are. So again, the legacy media has got a narrative that's designed to make sure that you never hear until it's too late. What do you think?
12: Sure. Empirical proof of what you just said is to examine closely the previous administration and this administration, Joe Biden, basically a cadaver sitting at the desk, controlled by other people, opening up the borders, letting unvetted criminals, people with diseases, come into this country for the sake of power. Persecution that took place of pro-lifers. the persecution of religious people, the persecution of white people. And now we know, you know, the Southern Poverty Law Center was a criminal enterprise.
11: Talk about that. Yeah.
12: Yeah. I mean, so that's a part of the story. It's well, we just have this recent indictment where the Southern Poverty Law Center, in order to increase, it appears, to increase its donation, there's no other possible explanation for this, committed a series of crimes, allegedly, using banks, using false entities, like false corporate entities and other entities, to hide the transfer of large amounts of money to what could only be described as extremist, very fringe extremist groups like the KKK, like the neo-Nazis, others. And they did, in great part, help fund the Charlottesville disaster that started the narrative about white supremacy. Now, does that mean that there was never such a thing as white supremacy? No, there is. There's some very fringe, crazy people. But we now know that so much of this may as well have been designed by Jussie Smollett. It is fake. And so that and what they did pre-Charlottesville, their donations were half of what they were after Charlottesville. They doubled the donations. So there was a clear incentive money-wise to do this. And remember, the Southern Poverty Law Center, when Biden was president, was considered a key arbiter of what should be censored and what should be allowed on social media. The old Twitter, the Facebook, I mean, they've moved from that era, but this is a very corrupt, phony organization, and now their reputation is in the toilet where it belongs.
11: Well, you know, even Rules for Radicals, I always tell people that one of the ways, you know, it used to be that protest where I was saying this and clearly you were saying that and we were disagreeing and protesting, whatever. Now you infiltrate the other side. You look like them, act like them, and then you say crazy things that destabilize them. And that seems to be what also the Southern Poverty Law Center was doing, because if you destabilize a healthy debate and give yourself power, that so you give yourself power, you give yourself resources, and it seems to be that's what they were doing. Now, you just talked about how that's a Rules for Radical, that's a destabilization thing, so that people get tired and say, just take control of the situation, I'll give you my freedom so you can do that. And that's kind of how we, you know, move to this. And then if the kids are taught that they're benevolent government types, that the government's benevolent and kind, just like your church and family, well, shouldn't everything be utopian? Well, we'll talk about why that isn't true right after this, as we're talking about the speech that Justice Clarence Thomas gave. And he said constitutional freedom, a constitutional limited government is the antidote to this. This is not a dialogue. We have to actually battle this back in just a minute to talk about that Clarence Thomas speech with James Hershen. Stay tuned.

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1: This is Seth Leibson for townhall.com. Ronald Reagan used to ask, if no one among us is capable of governing himself, then who among us has the capacity to govern someone else? But to have self-government, we must depend on many things, foremost among them, trust. Over the past decade, credibility in major institutions has plummeted. Given the delays and changing results in the recent California elections, another exhibit, growing distrust in our elections. Alleging fraud and seeing Spencer Pratt sink to third place after the now second place finisher had previously conceded her loss is said to be paranoid. But here comes the New York Times with a headline. There is, quote, a lack of evidence of any widespread fraud, close quote. The word widespread carries a lot of water in suggesting at least some fraud, no? Voting day needs to be voting day, not month. ID must be required. Ballot harvesting stopped. Mail ballots postmarked. Nothing could undermine our experiment in self-government more than distrust in the legitimacy of our elections. I'm Seth Leibson.
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7: And welcome back. I'm Greg Sells. We're talking with James Hershen, and he is a New York Times best-selling author, international business attorney, news analyst, cultural commentator, and social media scholar. And we are talking to him about what I think, now you can kind of label it what you will, I think it's one of the best political speeches I have ever heard about where we are in this moment and what is needed if we're to be the citizens that we're called to be, or and kind of refresh this republic, the Clarence Thomas speech. So let's start with this. Thomas, you know, talk about, he warned us. He said right now there is something trying to replace the notion that our rights come from God. So start with his speech and kind of, and first of all, what did you think about it?
8: Oh, I first of all, I love Clarence Thomas so much, and
7: yeah, me too.
8: Appreciate him as a jurist. And his decisions are brilliant. His dissents are brilliant. People criticize him for staying quiet, but there's other justices on the Supreme Court that should be criticized for not staying quiet.
7: Staying quiet, exactly.
8: Yeah, they need to be quiet. But in any case, yeah, he sees, and he used the term progressivism, which in my article, I say increasingly appears to be communism in disguise, because progressivism is a kind of a nice euphemism for something that is really evil. And the key point in his speech is that he says that this progressivism, this neo-leftism, is seeking to replace the basic premises premises of the Declaration of Independence and hence our form of government. Now, right. When we say something's going to replace our form of government, then we see that as an existential threat, which is essentially what he's saying. And it says, he talks about where the rubber meets the road, our rights and our dignities, according to this philosophy, do not come from God, but from government. And that's one of the key, things. I mean, the old Soviet Union, people don't realize, had a constitution, had a Bill of Rights much bigger than ours. And there were some leftists that said, our Bill of Rights is skimpy and theirs is so big. But it doesn't matter because all those that the Bill of Rights come from government, and the Soviet Union proved that they can take those rights away.
7: Absolutely.
8: That's why they had gulags, and that's why we see the difference between Venezuela before communism and after communism.
7: Absolutely.
8: So he's basically warning us, and he's warning us about what you had asked me about in the last segment, us being slowly, the temperature going up. We're like this, the frog in the boiling pot. And if we look at local governments across this nation are filled with lunatic leftists who are passing ordinances. Obviously, the notion that you would call yourself a sanctuary city or a sanctuary county or state, it's blatantly unconstitutional. It's partial secession, like the beginning of the Civil War. But they're passing things beyond that. And that leads to the textbook example right now, Mamdani, with this video on tax day, saying, hey, everybody, let's celebrate. We're taxing the rich. And so it's a tax on any luxury residence, supposedly, that is not a primary residence, like a second home. People that don't necessarily have a residence in New York where they live in, but they have a place where they stay, which is usually wealthy people. And there are people that backed Mondani. Some are celebrities who are saying, hey, wait a second. I have a second home, and now I'm getting this extra tax, and they're complaining. But what this is like an incremental onslaught on one of the fundamental necessities of having a free market, and that is private property. And we said, well, it's okay because, it's just the wealthy, not us ordinary people. But we have to realize for the first 137 years of our country's existence, there was no income tax. Yeah. And our Constitution had to be amended in 1913. And you alluded to that when you talked about Wilson. And when they first brought in the income tax, what did they say? It's a very 1%. Small amount, and it's just the wealthy. It's just the wealthy. And time passes, we all become the wealthy.
7: Well, let me jump in on that, because I even said the whole tariff debate, I'd never thought about this because we've never lived outside of the income tax. And the whole tariff debate was you looked at your trading partners as not the enemies, but the competitors. And that's where you got your money. So you wanted a strong market. So you did everything you could to get your U.S. market as resilient and as economically strong as possible. Then everyone else had to trade in your market. So you never thought of your people as your piggy bank. But the minute you actually introduce a tax, which controls people, not as well And now how do politicians look at citizens? They look at us as their piggy bank, and they look at foreign competitors. Actually, they'll do business with them, and they'll even sell our liberties out to them and sovereignty out to them now. It's a radically different shift, and I think that all you just pointed that out. In fact, you reminded me with Mamdani. I think Chavez walked around when he was first elected, and he was starting to look at buildings, and he said, I like that one. Let's go see what we can do and take it over, you know?
8: Sure.
7: And look
8: what
7: happened to that place.
8: Final thought, you know, contemplating in California having a tax on a person's assets, total net worth tax. And that's why Zuckerberg got on a plane and left. And that's what's going to happen in New York. The risk takers, the wealthy, the job creators are going to leave, and the economy is going to suffer. And it's just, you know, that's where that we go back. Economic literacy is so important to be taught, and why the free market is such a beautiful, blessed thing, even though, and you being a Christian, you understand we live in a fallen world. Absolutely. Nothing's going to be perfect, but it beats all the alternatives. So we've got to preserve our free market.
7: Yeah, economic freedom versus taxation dependency, folks. And Clarence Thomas reminded us it's the 250th. Hey, let's reconsider the source of our rights and the role of government because it's given us the free. What did he say? The freest, most prosperous, most ethnically diverse nation in the world. All right. James, thanks for the conversation. I really appreciate your writing on this. Where can people go to read deeper about this? Because your articles are really good.
8: Oh, sure, Dave. Well, I have a website, jameshersen.com. They can find me on Twitter and Facebook, and I write for newsmax.com.
7: That's right. All right. Hey, thanks for joining us today, my friend.
8: Well, thank you for having me, Greg, and you have a beautiful, blessed evening.
7: You too. You too. All right, folks, in closing, till we see Jesus face to face, speak the truth in love with humility and grace, be wise as serpents and harmless as doves. Till next time, God richly bless you. I'm Greg Seltz. Have a great day.
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13: With SRN News, I'm Keith Peters in Washington. President Trump is threatening more airstrikes on Iran. The U.S. military says it launched strikes on Iranian military sites Wednesday. Tehran fired back at countries in the region. Mr. Trump told reporters at the White House hours later that we're going to hit them again hard today. The escalating attacks threaten to derail efforts to end the war. President Trump's immigration and deportation agenda is getting a nearly $70 billion boost through the end of his term. Mr. Trump signed a bill into law in the Oval Office on Wednesday, giving $38 billion to U.S. Immigration and Customs Enforcement and $26 billion to the Border Patrol. An additional $5 billion would cover unforeseen costs. On Wall Street, the Dow down by 953 points. More details at srnnews.com. As we continue honoring America's 250th birthday in SRN's Faith and Freedom series, author and lecturer William Federer looks back through history on how America offers her people autonomy.
14: The kings of Europe looked to the King Saul and on part of the Bible, and America's founders looked to the before King Saul part of the Bible. This 400-year period where everybody's taught the law and personally accountable to God to follow it. So America is an experiment of us ruling ourselves bottom-up versus a government-mandated dictator. Teddy Roosevelt said, in no other place and at no other time has the experiment of government of the people, by the people, and for the people been tried on so vast a scale as here in our own country.
13: Bill Federer's books focus on America's history. More on Bill Federer is available at AmericanMinute.com. This is SRN News.
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18: Just people who are so beside themselves and so desperate, so hopeless and helpless. Perhaps you felt like that. Perhaps even today you're here and you say, that's kind of descriptive of me. But notice what they did, though, in verse 6. Then they cried out to the Lord in their trouble, and He delivered them from their distress. He led them by a straight way to a city where they could settle.
19: 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In all your ways acknowledge Him, and He will make your paths straight. Hi, I'm Philip Keller, and you're listening to Cornerstone Connection with Pastor Gary Hamrick. Well, one of the ways we acknowledge God is by crying out to Him for help in times of crisis. When we do, we won't have to wander aimlessly any longer, because He will make our path straight. That's the subject of Pastor Gary's message today from Psalm 107. So if you find yourself directionless today, if you're beginning to lose hope, stay right here for today's message, the goodness and love of God. Now from Cornerstone Chapel in Leesburg, Virginia, here's Pastor Gary Hamrick.
18: The first group we're going to refer to as the wanderers. That's in verses 4 through 9. And then in verse 10 through 16, you have a group that we're going to call the prisoners. And then thirdly, there's a group we're going to refer to as the foolish in verses 17 to 22. And finally, a group we're going to call the weary in verses 23 to 32. Now, I'll come back to this list if you're trying to take notes and you didn't jot all four down. But before we dive into these groups a little bit, I want you to notice four things that they all share in common. As we look through the text, you'll see with me that, first of all, they all are suffering from some kind of distress. All four groups have some kind of trouble going on in their lives. Secondly, they all cry out to God in their distress. So we see prayer here. And it's more than just, you know, conversation. There's times that you've cried out to God, and then there's just times you have conversation prayer, right? You know the difference, right? It's the crying out, the just, you know, getting alone with God somewhere where you're not freaking other people out, like in your car alone maybe, and you're just like shrieking out to the Lord. That's the Hebrew word used here for crying. It's this cry of desperation. It's one of those moments when you're just so beside yourself that you're just shrieking out to the Lord, crying out to Him. They all do that. And then thirdly, they're all delivered by God from their distress. And lastly, they all give thanks to God because of His deliverance. So we'll start with first group first, the wanderers. And I've had that song in my head all day long in preparation for this study. And if you're too young to know, I'm just a wanderer. then you can go home and YouTube it. It's a great song by Dion from like the 60s or something. I don't know. Anyway, the wanderers. Look at verse 4 again. He says, some wandered in desert wastelands, finding no way to a city where they could settle. They were hungry and thirsty, and their lives ebbed away. So notice that they're wandering in desert wastelands. These are people who seem to lack a sense of purpose or value. It's a picture of hopelessness and aimlessness in desperate conditions. Now, all of us can go through desert experiences from time to time. There's been a wasteland or two that you will encounter in the course of your lifetime. But then there are some people who feel like they're just stuck there, that like they're living in a desert wasteland when life seems so unfruitful or unfair. And perhaps you're in a marriage that seems unfulfilling, or you're in a job that is unrewarding. And you just kind of go through life, you know, going through the motions without the emotion. That's these people here. They were hungry and thirsty, and their lives ebbed away. In other words, they longed for something more. They longed to be satisfied, but they couldn't have their satisfaction quenched. And so their lives ebbed away. You see, kind of, it's almost like a slow death. It's just like, well, I'm going through the motions of life, but it just feels like a slow death. In fact, the Hebrew there is rich in the language. It says they experienced dryness of soul. Dryness of soul. You ever felt like your soul was just dried up? Like you had no real joy in your life, and things, especially in your relationship with God, seemed to be distant or dry? That's a description here of the wanderers. We've all seen movies of, you know, people in desert wastelands. You know, unless they get rescued, they're going to die of starvation, or even before that, they'll die of thirst. And so, you know, in the movies, they portray people in deserts, and, you know, they're crawling, and then they have this illusion that they see water. It's just a mirage, and that's the picture here. It's just people who are so beside themselves and so desperate, so hopeless and helpless. Perhaps you felt like that. Perhaps even today you're here and you say, that's kind of descriptive of me. But notice what they did, though, in verse 6. Then they cried out to the Lord in their trouble, and He delivered them from their distress. He led them by a straight way to a city where they could settle. Let them give thanks to the Lord for His unfailing love and His wonderful deeds for men. For He satisfies the thirsty and fills the hungry with good things. Isn't that a great verse? Look, there are some things that your soul can never be satisfied by other than the Lord. And there are times that we go on a quest to have the deepest longings of our souls quenched and satisfied. But friends, those kind of deep longings of our souls can only be quenched and satisfied by the Lord, in knowing Him. And it pains me to see people who make terrible choices in their life on a quest to try to get their soulish needs quenched, only to end up in addictions or bad relationships or things that have cost them dearly. And I would suggest to you that if you've been on this long journey trying to find some kind of satisfaction that always eludes you, turn to Christ and give your life to Jesus and watch how the Lord will meet the deepest longings of your soul. The wanderers cried out to the Lord in their trouble, and He delivered them from their distress. Now that is the common thing for all four groups. They all cry out to God in their trouble, and He delivers them from their distress. Friends, look, God is faithful to deliver us from our distress. I can't tell you how He will do that. I can't tell you when He will do that in your life. All I can tell you is that He will do that. And He will do that either by rescuing you from it or giving you the grace to go through it. You know, if you were here on Wednesday night, we talked about this a little bit from 2 Corinthians chapter 12, where Paul talks about how he had this thorn in the flesh, which is undefined in the passage, but he says, you know, I pleaded, three times I pleaded, for God to take it away. And he says, but God replied to me, my grace is sufficient for you, for in your weakness my power is made perfect. And sometimes God is gracious enough to take whatever that trouble is just away. And other times He says, I'm going to be with you and give you the strength and the grace that you need to get through it. Whichever way He tries, He ends up helping us through our troubles. That's up to Him. But nevertheless, God is the one who delivers us from our distress. And He will satisfy the thirsty and fill the hungry with good things. The second group that the psalmist talks about are the prisoners. From verses 10 to 16, in verse 10 he says, "Some sat in darkness and deepest gloom, prisoners, suffering in iron chains, for they had rebelled against the words of God and despised the counsel of the Most High. So he subjected them to bitter labor. They stumbled, and there was no one to help." Look at some of these words that I underline in my Bible in that passage. Darkness, deepest gloom, prisoners, suffering, no one to help. Some of you have experienced those kinds of things. You have felt like you're in a dark place, a very gloomy place, and that there's no one who can help. Now, I don't think that he's speaking literally here of prisoners, like people who are stuck in a prison cell, although God meets you there too. But I think he's speaking more figuratively here, because all of us are prisoners to some respect.
19: 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Pastor Gary Hamrick will be right back with the second half of today's Cornerstone Connection message from Psalm 107. While we're taking a quick break, I want to make sure you know about the Psalms study guide that goes along with the series you're hearing now. 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That number again is 84828. 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You can also download your copy from our website, cornerstoneconnection.cc. All of us have been prisoners in one way or another. And even after we come to faith in Christ, we may still have some chains from which to break away. Pastor Gary explains more as he continues today's message now.
18: We are all, before we knew Christ for sure, captive to sin. So in that sense, we were prisoners of our sin. Or maybe at times we're prisoners of suffering. That the deepest gloom and the dark places that can sometimes overshadow our lives can be even debilitating for some people, finding themselves in a very dark place. Jesus uses figurative language about setting the captives free in Luke chapter 4, when he unrolls the scroll from the prophet Isaiah and he reads Isaiah chapter 61. And Jesus says, "The Spirit of the Lord is on me because he has anointed me to preach good news to the poor. He has sent me to proclaim freedom for the prisoners, freedom for the prisoners, and recovery of sight for the blind, to release the oppressed." And Jesus wasn't, you know, talking about only those who are physically blind, but he means also figuratively those who are spiritually blind. And he wasn't talking about those who are only literally oppressed, but also figuratively oppressed in our souls. He wasn't talking only about prisoners in a literal jail cell. He was talking about all of us who are prisoners to something. The fact of the matter is, this is a true statement, there are some people down the road here at the adult detention center, they're in jail, they're in prison, but because they know Christ, they are more free than some of you sitting here. Because you can be sitting here outside of prison and still be a prisoner. You can be a prisoner to lust. You can be a prisoner to anger. You can be a prisoner to fear. You can be a prisoner of wanting everybody to like you and be tormented by that. You can be a prisoner to all kinds of things, to addictions, to drugs, to all kinds of things. Well, part of what God came to do is to set the prisoner free. And when he speaks here about the prisoners and deepest gloom and suffering and darkness, it is a reminder to us that he is the one who sets the prisoner free. And that's why in verse 13 it says again, "Then they cried to the Lord in their trouble, and he saved them from their distress. He brought them out of darkness and the deepest gloom and broke away their chains. Let them give thanks to the Lord for his unfailing love and his wonderful deeds for men. For he breaks down gates of bronze and cuts through bars of iron." God is the great bondage breaker. And whatever has you captive can be broken through the power and the grace of our Lord Jesus Christ. So let the redeemed of the Lord say so. And tell other people about the goodness and the love of God that endures forever. The third group he speaks of here are the foolish. The foolish are mentioned starting in verse 17. That's the word that he uses. He says, some became fools through their rebellious ways and suffered affliction because of their iniquities. Now please note that. Why are they defined as fools? They are defined as fools because of their rebellious ways and their iniquities. In other words, they got themselves in the mess. And I'm sure we could all relate to that on some level. There's situations you've gotten yourself into, and you know you have no one and nothing else to blame but you. You can't blame other people. You can't blame the devil. The devil made me do it. Devil didn't make you do it. You did. And we can experience this kind of foolish behavior where we try to do life apart from God, rebel against Him, deliberately sin against Him, and then we suffer for it. Proverbs 13:15 says, the way of the transgressor is hard. We make it hard on ourselves when we are disobedient to God. And it's a foolish thing to do. Because when we walk in step with what God says, it goes better for us. When we disobey what God says, it goes worse for us. It's a very simple truth. I know I sound like Mr. Rogers, but it is true. Again, those of you too young to know Mr. Rogers, go home and YouTube it. I have a pastor friend in Southern Georgia. I mean, he is a Southern boy to the max. If you cut him, he bleeds peaches. And I heard him one day talking about the love of God and the will of God, and they're two different things. And he says the love of God is like a teddy bear when it comes to His love. He's like a teddy bear, but when it comes to His will, He's like a grizzly bear. And he said this, he says, and when you dance with a grizzly bear, you better learn to let him lead. God is like a grizzly bear when it comes to His will. His commandments are to be honored. We better learn to let Him lead. We better follow what He says and do what He says, that it would go well with us. But here's the beauty of this group of people here and God's response to this group. They caused their own situation. They're in the mess they're in because of their iniquities and their rebellion. And yet, they cry out to the Lord and God rescued them. Verse 19. Then they cried to the Lord in their trouble, and He saved them from their distress. He sent forth His word and healed them. He rescued them from the grave. Let them give thanks to the Lord for His unfailing love and His wonderful deeds for men. Let them sacrifice thank offerings and tell of His works with songs of joy. Consider this, friends. This is beautiful to contemplate, that even when, listen to this, even when we get ourselves in a mess because of our own sin, when we cry out to God, He'll still rescue us. Time and time again. He doesn't just rescue the righteous. He rescues us when in our sinfulness, we cry out to Him. When we acknowledge, Lord, I've made a mess of my life. I've been a fool. I've done this and this and this. Help me, deliver me, rescue me, and God shows up. It's a wonderful example of His goodness and His love. The last group that he talks about here are the weary. They're in verse 23 to 32. In verse 23 it says, others went out on the sea in ships. They were merchants on the mighty waters. Now note this, verse 24, they saw the works of the Lord, His wonderful deeds in the deep. For He spoke and stirred up a tempest and lifted high the waves. They mounted up to the heavens and went down to the depths. In their peril, their courage melted away. They reeled and staggered like drunken men. They were at their wits' end. So this last illustration that he draws on, he likens it unto sailors or merchants on the sea. And he says, this last group, they had an awareness of God. Because verse 24 says that they saw the works of the Lord. They had an awareness of God. But how many of you understand, sometimes the greatest distance is the 18 inches between your head and your heart. And you can have an awareness, you can have a working knowledge of who God is, but you don't necessarily know Him until sometimes a storm comes along. And when the storm comes along, that's when we get to see ourselves and God. That's when we often cry out to Him. So he describes here the weary because they're going through, I call him the weary because they're going through this storm. This storm that's going to bring them to a greater place of surrender, and they're going to cry out to God. Now, I was talking to one of our church elders is a retired Navy admiral, and I was talking to him after the last service, and he said, Gary, I've been in some storms at sea. And he says, let me tell you something, it can go for days and you can feel totally weary because you don't even get any sleep. The ship is rocking so drastically and you can't get your sea legs and people are throwing up and you still have to run the ship. And he said, it is one of the most wearying experiences. That's the picture here. They're staggering from weariness. They're like drunken sailors on the sea in a storm and they can't get their footing here. And they're so weary because of just the storms of life. And it's hard and it's difficult. But look what happens. They cried out to the Lord, verse 28, in their trouble, and he brought them out of their distress. He stilled the storm to a whisper, and the waves of the sea were hushed. They were glad when it grew calm, and he guided them to their desired haven. Let them give thanks to the Lord for his unfailing love and his wonderful deeds for men. Let them exalt him in the assembly of the people and praise him in the council.

0: Dr. Gary and talked about the subject of God's will on another episode, but I thought it may be of encouragement to some of you today as well. Here's that discussion. Gary, with regard to people playing the comparison game to those around them, probably one of the most asked questions by people usually surrounds discerning God's will for their own lives and asking, what is my purpose? How do you see this as a pastor?
1: Well, that is probably the number one question I get from people, and I always direct them to Romans 12, 1 and 2 as a starting place. And this is what it says. I beseech you, therefore, brethren, by the mercies of God, that you present your bodies a living sacrifice, holy, acceptable to God, which is your reasonable service, and do not be conformed to this world, but be transformed by the renewing of your mind, that you may prove what is that good and acceptable and perfect will of God. Now, what I tell people is when I read that about the good, acceptable, and perfect will of God, I see it as kind of like a target, and the bullseye is the perfect will of God, and then outside of that is the acceptable will, and outside of that is the good will. And what I tell people is, yes, obviously we're trying to hit the bullseye. We all want to be in the perfect will of God. But guess what? Outside of his perfect will, it's still acceptable and good unless we're doing something sinful. Then we're not hitting the target at all. And I try to encourage people, when you're discerning the will of God, don't think fatalistically, like if I don't hit the bullseye, then my life is completely off course. No, you're still within the acceptable and good will. Now, God in his mercy will often redirect us so that we can get into his perfect will, but we're fleshly enough that I'm never walking every minute of every day in his perfect will. But his mercy's great enough that he's going to redirect me. And the things that I tell people to encourage them, when you seek the will of God, three things. Number one is read the Bible. Get the Word of God into your heart, because you will be amazed at how God's Word instructs you specifically for what you're dealing with. And it can be anywhere in Scripture that God will use a verse and it'll speak to us. So I tell people, get in God's Word. That is the most important guidance for knowing the will of God. The second thing is, Proverbs tells us there's safety in the multitude of counselors. So surround yourself with some trusted, godly men or women who can speak into your life and confirm some things that you are thinking about or praying about or wondering about in terms of the will of God, and listen to the wise advice of counselors. But I caution people, don't rely on that as guidance. Rely on their advice as confirmation, not direction. No, you should never do something because somebody says, this is what God wants you to do. You should hear, this is what God wants me to do, and then other people can be a voice of confirmation. And then the third thing I try to encourage people is to never go against your peace. Colossians, he talks about how let the peace of Christ rule in your heart. And that word rule is like an umpire. And our peace is a God-given aspect to help us know fair and foul balls. Like to be able to call something that is clearly in the will or outside of the will of God. And so I tell people, never go against your peace. Having a peace from the Lord helps to confirm his will. So those are the three major things I encourage people. Stay in the Word, surround yourself with godly counselors, and never go against your peace.
0: Can you talk about known will versus unknown will? Obviously, God's given us his known will. These are the areas and how you should be walking. But if you're not walking in those areas, then discerning the rest of his will for you doesn't really make a whole lot of sense.
1: You're absolutely right. I've said to people, how can you expect God to reveal his unknown will to you unless you are first walking in his known will? And his known will is all of Scripture. So when we're disobedient to God in the ways that he has prescribed in the Bible, I just don't think it's fair for us to expect God to show me what I don't know or understand when I'm not even obeying him in what he has shown me. So, yeah, walk in his revealed will before you can expect to know his unrevealed will.
0: All right. We thank you, Gary, and we hope you listeners can put that into practice.
1: There you go, friends.
0: We're so glad you stopped by for today's Cornerstone Connection. 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
5: With SRN News, I'm Keith Peters in Washington. President Trump is threatening more airstrikes on Iran. The U.S. military says it launched strikes on Iranian military sites Wednesday. Tehran fired back at countries in the region. Mr. Trump told reporters at the White House hours later that we're going to hit them again hard today. The escalating attacks threaten to derail efforts to end the war. President Trump's immigration and deportation agenda is getting a nearly $70 billion boost through the end of his term. Mr. Trump signed a bill into law in the Oval Office on Wednesday, giving $38 billion to U.S. Immigration and Customs Enforcement and $26 billion to the Border Patrol. An additional $5 billion would cover unforeseen costs. On Wall Street, the Dow down by 953 points. More details at srnnews.com.
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13: They are genuinely trying to honor the Lord and serve the Lord in their judgment. I'm not talking about leaders that abuse their position or twist the scriptures or anything like that. People that are just really trying to rightly divide the word of truth, apply it to your situation. If you then arrogantly rebel and defy that leader, those church leaders, well, that's the leadership that God's ordained for that local church. That's the leadership that God has put in place. The Holy Spirit has put in place. So you're really defying God.
14: God gave mankind free will. And in our sin, there have been many choices made that demonstrate our rebellion against his authority. But while we have free will, God's will be accomplished in the end. In His sovereignty, He can use even our acts of defiance to serve His plan. As Pastor Dan will remind us in today's message, even when we don't like a specific leader, especially in the church, we need to submit to their leadership as long as it doesn't directly defy God's commands. Now here's Pastor Dan in the book of Deuteronomy chapter 17 for today's edition of Ring of Truth.

0: you shall put away the evil from among you. So the person who made the accusation, or the people who made the accusations against this person, they had to throw the first stones against him to put the person to death. Now, you need to understand, too, when they talk about stoning someone to death in the Bible, don't think that they had like little pieces of rocks where you got a guy standing against the wall, you're just pelting him with rocks. They're using big stones to crush his skull, to put him to death. So if you're the one who makes the accusations against him, hey, I saw him doing this, I know that he's worshiping these other gods, I've seen him do it. You, because you brought the accusation against him, now you have to be the first one to throw the stone against him. And then it says all the people. So everybody that lives in your little town or your little village, you all, everybody now has to assist in putting the person to death and throwing stones. Now, how many of you here have ever served on a jury before? Raise your hand. Some of you have. I served on a jury once. It was many years ago. It was in a bank robbery case. It was a really interesting case. There was this guy, he worked for an armored truck company, you know, that collects the money at different businesses. And at the end of his shift, he picked up a buddy of his, gave his buddy a uniform, and the two of them went into a bank as if they were collecting the money from the bank, and just walked out with the money, with tens of thousands of dollars. So it was a pretty interesting case. But in our court system, when you have a witness that testifies, the witness comes into the courtroom, they give their testimony, and then they leave. And that's it. And that person who gives a testimony against the defendant, they may never even know if the person's convicted or not. They never know, you know, what their sentence was. But in Israel, in their system, the person who brings the accusation against them, well, that person now, they have to throw the first stone. So bearing witness against someone was a very serious and sobering thing, because now you also have to participate in their execution, and you're the one who initiates their execution and carrying out that sentence of death against them. So you have a hand in putting them to death. So again, this is a very serious thing, to make an accusation against somebody or to bear testimony against somebody. And on top of that, the whole community, so even if you're not even involved in it, you don't know anything about it, now because you're a member of that community, you also have a responsibility to participate in enforcing justice and carrying out the punishment on this person to protect God's covenant and to protect God's covenant people. So it had just had a tremendous impact on people. It had a tremendous impact upon the community, the way that they carried out punishing people for different crimes, because everybody was involved. Now, in the New Testament, if you're taking notes, you know the story of when the religious leaders brought the woman caught in the act of adultery to Jesus. In John chapter 8, Jesus referred to this verse here when he said, "Let him who is without sin cast the first stone." Right? He's referring back to Deuteronomy chapter 17. Now, look at the end of verse 7 again. At the end of verse 7, we're told that the purpose of this death penalty was to put away the evil from among you. So to remove this corrupting influence from the nation. Again, a little leaven will leaven the whole lump. You don't want the whole nation to go off the rails here and start going after other gods and transgressing the covenant that was made with Yahweh. So you need to remove this evil influence from the nation. You don't tolerate the evil in the nation. It's something that would be good for today, wouldn't it? Now look at verse 8. If a matter arises which is too hard for you to judge, between degrees of guilt for bloodshed, between one judgment or another, or between one punishment or another, matters of controversy within your gates, then you shall arise and go up to the place which the Lord your God chooses, where the tabernacle is located, later the temple. Verse 9, and you shall come to the priests, the Levites, and to the judge there in those days, and inquire of them, and they shall pronounce upon you the sentence of judgment. So, you know, initially you go to the judges of the city, and they, you know, maybe your case is very complicated. Maybe it's got a lot of factors in it, and it's not very clear cut or an open and shut case. And so you first go to the judges, and then you go up to the priests. If the judges can't settle the case for you because it's so complicated and there's no clear application of God's word to it, then you would go up to the priests at the tabernacle or the temple, and you would ask them to decide your case. Then, verse 10, you shall do according to the sentence which they pronounce upon you in the place which the Lord chooses, and you shall be careful to do according to all that they order you. So you go up to the priest. The priest, they give their sentence. The priest will apply the word of God the best way they think the word of God applies. This is what you should do. This is what the outcome should be, or this is what the punishment or the reparation should be. And then you're to do what those priests tell you to do. And so this is how they resolved things. You had judges in your local city, your local town that sat in the gate of the city. And so if you had an issue, you could go to the gate of the city. There's always a judge there. They'll hear your case. Remember, the law is supposed to be written on the gates of the city. You've got the law of God right there on the wall. They apply the law of God to your situation, and then you go about your way. But if it's a complicated situation, judges can't resolve it. It's just too complex. You go to the priests at the tabernacle, later at the temple, and you share your case with them. They apply the law, and then the priests give their judgment, and then you are to do whatever the priests tell you to do. And that was how they resolved things in the Old Testament. For us, in the New Testament, in the local church, like a local church like this, or any local church, every believer has the Bible. You have the Word of God. You have your own copy of the Word of God. If you don't have a copy of the Word of God, we'll give you a copy of the Word of God. And you, if you're a believer, you have the Holy Spirit of God dwelling in you. And so you can resolve most issues on your own. You've got all that you need to resolve most issues on your own by searching the scriptures for guidance and answers and direction, right? The word of God is a lamp unto my feet and a light unto my path. And so you can search the scriptures for yourself and find the answers, find guidance. The word of God will direct you. The word of God thoroughly equips you for everything. And you have the Holy Spirit in you, and the Holy Spirit is a teacher. The Holy Spirit is a guide. The Holy Spirit guides us into all truth. In addition to that, you've got the body of Christ and the gifts of the Holy Spirit in the body of Christ. And the Holy Spirit can speak to you through another believer in the body of Christ and give you godly counsel through another believer in the body of Christ. But then occasionally, an issue comes up that is super complicated. And you're not sure what to do. You're not sure how to apply the word of God. And you've received godly counsel, but you've got, you know, a bunch of different godly counsel, and it's still not clear what you can do or what you should do. Well, then when it's super complicated like that, well, then you can go to a pastor, or then you can go to an elder in a church and sit down with them, and they can pray through your situation and search the scriptures with you and help you find an answer to your situation. And then you do that. And this is what God has put in place in the New Testament. This is the structure that God has put in place. The body of Christ. You've got the words. You've got the Holy Spirit. You've got the body of Christ. And then God appoints elders and pastors, overseers over the church as well. And then you take that counsel, that instruction, and then you do it. But look at verse 11. It says, according to the sentence of the law in which they instruct you, according to the judgment which they tell you, you shall do. You shall not turn aside to the right hand or to the left from the sentence which they pronounce upon you. So you go to the priest at the tabernacle. They hear your case. They apply the word of God to your situation. They give you instruction on what you should do. And whatever instruction that priest gives you to do, you shall do it. Right? Again, that priest has applied the word of God to your situation. And that priest is God's ordained leader over Israel. And so you do what they instruct you to do. If you say, well, I don't really agree with what that priest said, or I don't really like that, Well, I don't really want to do that. I don't, you know, whatever.
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0: Here, listen. You're rebelling. You're rebelling against the Word of God, and you're rebelling against the God-ordained leadership that He has placed over Israel. God is the one who ordained the priesthood to serve as priests over the nation and Israel. And you have gone to the priests at the tabernacle, seeking guidance, seeking answers, seeking instruction. And that priest has given you guidance and instruction. And now, if you say, I don't really want to do that, I don't agree with that, you're rebelling against the order that God has put in place over Israel, that God has established. This is the authority structure that God established over Israel. You're being a Korah. Remember Korah that rebelled against the leadership of Israel, rebelled against Moses and Aaron? I don't think you should be the leaders. I don't think anybody can be a leader. Well, this is what God's established. This is the order. This is the structure that God has established. And you're defying God's authority is what it comes down to now. And he says here in the passage, the one who defies God's authority shall die, should be put to death. Because Israel cannot have someone in their camp, in their nation, who is undermining and defying God's ordained authority over the nation, because it's going to corrupt the whole thing if you allow that. So he says, you shall put away the evil from Israel. You should remove that defiant influence from the nation to preserve the nation. Right? Again, verse 11, according to the sentence of the law in which they instruct you, according to the judgment which they tell you, you shall do. You shall not turn aside to the right hand or to the left from the sentence which they pronounce upon you. Now the man who acts presumptuously and will not heed the priest who stands to minister there before the Lord your God or the judge, that man shall die. So you shall put away the evil from Israel, and all the people shall hear and they'll fear. And the people will no longer act presumptuously. This will also deter others from acting defiantly. Again, in the New Testament, in the church, we're told that Jesus himself appoints leaders over the church for the purpose of edifying and building up and equipping the body. Ephesians chapter 4, verses 11 and 12, to equip the saints for the work of the ministry. Over in Acts chapter 20, verse 28, it says that the Holy Spirit appoints overseers and elders. It also says in the New Testament, the elders and the overseers of a church will have to give an account to the Lord for how they shepherded the flock of God. It says in James chapter 3 that overseers, leaders, teachers will face a stricter judgment, right? And assuming that you have leaders that are, you know, rightly dividing the word of truth and they are genuinely trying to honor the Lord and serve the Lord in their judgment, I'm not talking about leaders that abuse their position or twist the scriptures or anything like that. People that are just really trying to rightly divide the word of truth, apply it to your situation. If you then arrogantly rebel and defy that leader, those church leaders, well, that's the leadership that God's ordained for that local church. That's the leadership that God has put in place. The Holy Spirit has put in place. So you're really defying God at that point, because he's the one who put those leaders or elders in place. Now, just so you know, I'm not addressing anything that's going on in our church here. You guys are wonderful. But I'm just saying, like, this is how it applies to us. And so you put away the evil from Israel. How would that work in a local church? Well, you'd have to ask the person to leave the church. You'd put them out of the, hey, if you're not going to submit to the leadership of the church here, you're undermining the leadership, you're defying the leadership, you're rebelling, you got to go. So, verse 14, when you come to the land which the Lord your God is giving you, and possess it, and dwell in it, and say, I will set a king over me, like all the nations that are around me. Now, again, as I said earlier, Israel was a theocracy. Israel was governed by God. Yahweh was their king. God, in his omniscience, he's all-knowing. God knows the end from the beginning, and God knows there will come a day when Israel will reject him as their king and ask for a human king, like the nations around them. Now, that will happen about 400 years after Deuteronomy was written. 400 years down the road, Israel will demand a king like the nations. In 1 Samuel chapter 8, Israel will demand a king like all the nations around them. They'll reject God. In fact, listen to what God says to the prophet Samuel when the people came to Samuel the prophet and said, give us a king like the nations around us. This is 1 Samuel chapter 8, verse 7. And the Lord said to Samuel, heed the voice of the people and all that they say to you, for they have not rejected you, but they have rejected me, that I should not reign over them. The people rejected God's authority over them. The people rejected God as their king. They didn't want God ruling over them. That's why they asked for a king like the nations around them. And God says to Samuel, give them what they ask for. You know, sometimes God will give you what you ask for. Even if you're asking for it in defiance, sometimes he will give us what we ask for, what we demand from him, and say, okay, if that's what you want, you can have it. And that's what he does with Israel. They will demand a king, and God will give them a king. He will give them Saul. And then David will come after Saul. Look at verse 15. You shall surely set a king over you, whom the Lord your God chooses. One from among your brethren you shall set as king over you. You may not set a foreigner over you who is not your brother. So God will allow them to have a king as they will demand. God will give them what they want. But the king must be a fellow Israelite. He cannot be a foreigner. He must be someone from among God's covenant people who are part of the covenant. Now look at verse 16. Now he's going to give principles governing the king, what the king is not allowed to do when he's king and what the king should do when he's king. Verse 16, when you have a king, he shall not multiply horses for himself, nor cause the people to return to Egypt to multiply horses. For the Lord has said to you, you shall not return that way again. Your king, he says here, shall not multiply horses. The idea here is multiplying horses for their army. Your king that you're going to have one day, that you're going to demand, your king shall not trust in the strength of their army and make the mistake of thinking that their strength and their security as a nation comes from the size of their army and how many horses they have and how many chariots they have. Their strength comes from the Lord. They should put their hope in the Lord, not their horses and not their chariots. You know, we see a great verse over in the Psalms, in Psalm 20, verse 7. Some trust in chariots and some in horses, but we will remember the name of the Lord our God. Some trust in chariots. Some think that chariots are their strength, horses are their strength, but our trust is in the Lord. Our trust is in the Lord our God. And we can make the same mistake ourselves individually in putting our trust in something other than the Lord and thinking that our security comes from something else that we have. Our security comes from our bank account or the job that we have or our investments. And we can trust in those things instead of trusting in the Lord. Now, there's nothing wrong with having investments or money in the bank, but we don't want to put our trust in those things. Our trust is in the Lord. Look at the verse again. Neither shall they return to Egypt for help. Don't seek your strength from Egypt. Don't seek your help from Egypt. Don't think that you can go back to Egypt and find what you need there in Egypt. And Egypt in the Bible is a picture of what? The world, where they were slaves. They were slaves in Egypt. They were in bondage in Egypt. Don't look to the world for what you need, where you used to be a slave to your sin. Don't go back there. Look to the Lord Jesus Christ to be your help. Look to the Lord Jesus Christ to supply all your needs. Don't go looking for what you need back in the world that God delivered you out of, that God rescued you out of. Over in Isaiah chapter 31, listen to this. This is Isaiah chapter 31, verse 1. Woe to those who go down to Egypt for help and rely on horses, who trust in chariots because they are many, and in horsemen because they are very strong, but who do not look to the Holy One of Israel, nor seek the Lord. He goes on to say, now the Egyptians are men and not God, and their horses are flesh and not spirit. When the Lord stretched out his hand, both he who helps will fall and he who is helped will fall down. They all will perish together. Those are just men. They're not God. Those horses are just flesh. They're not the Spirit. You've got the Holy Spirit of God dwelling in you. You've got the God of the universe helping you. Why would you look to men? Why would you look to the things of the world to help you?
3: He asked me how I know, and I say it rings truer than the finest crystal.
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5: With SRN News, I'm Keith Peters in Washington. The U.S. military has begun another round of strikes against Iran. U.S. Central Command said in a social media post that the military is striking multiple targets in Iran and that it's being done in response to Iran's unwarranted and continued aggression. The strikes come just a day after the U.S. struck Iran following the crash of an Army helicopter near the Strait of Hormuz that President Trump blamed on the Islamic Republic. Bill Gates says he made an error in judgment by ever meeting with Jeffrey Epstein, as the Microsoft co-founder faces questions behind closed doors from lawmakers about his relationship with the disgraced financier. On Wall Street, the Dow plunged 953 points, the Nasdaq dropping 509, the S&P lower by 119. 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
6: The problem with living for pleasure is that it's both short-sighted and the satisfaction never lasts. It's like waiting in line for 4 hours in an amusement park for a ride that lasts only 2 or 3 minutes. You may be looking forward to the weekend to go out or to take a trip with friends. It is not that those things are necessarily bad, but come Monday, there is this feeling deep down inside of you that something is missing. That something is a personal relationship with Jesus Christ. 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
8: We've all heard that too much screen time, especially social media, isn't great for our mental health. But what about our physical health? A new study found that kids who spend more time on screens may be increasing their risk for heart problems, things like high blood pressure and poor metabolism. Here's the key. 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
10: When I start to suffer negative consequences for my faith, I mean, my first reaction is, God, what's wrong? 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
11: 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Today on Pathway to Victory, Dr. Robert Jeffress explains three essential words to help us prepare for the coming persecution. But first, let's take a moment to hear some important ministry updates.
12: Thanks, David, and welcome again to Pathway to Victory. It wasn't long ago when students in public schools would stand together in the morning to recite the Pledge of Allegiance. The Ten Commandments would be displayed on the wall. Children would often bow their heads in prayer. Not anymore. These expressions of faith and freedom have been jettisoned from the classroom. Well, for 30 years, Pathway to Victory has shone the light of God's Word far and wide, not only in classrooms, but in every corner of our great country. That's the essence of the $1.5 million In God We Trust matching challenge that's active right now. 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Together, these resources will strengthen your faith and stir your patriotism. More details are coming later on, so please be ready to take down our contact information. But right now, it's time to continue a study we started on yesterday's program. We're talking about what to do when persecution comes.
13: Any Christian who seriously takes God's command to be light and salt in this dark and decaying world needs to understand you may not and will not always receive justice, but you always can be guaranteed to receive persecution. Well, how should we respond to the escalating attacks against Christians? How do we get ready for persecution? I want to share with you three words that I believe are essential in strengthening yourself and preparing for the coming persecution that every genuine follower of Christ will experience. The first word, and write it down, is the word certain. Suffering is certain. The first recorded case of persecution against Christians as a whole occurred under Emperor Nero in 64 AD. However, as in our culture, this awful persecution against Christians didn't happen suddenly. Instead, it happened progressively. Nero was allowed by the population to commit these atrocities against Christians because, as the historian Tacitus notes, Christians were already a class hated for the abominations by the populace. There was a growing hatred toward Christians that finally allowed Nero to commit these heinous crimes against believers. And you know, I believe in our culture, you see this growing hatred toward Christians that is festering and is being fueled by the media by using these stereotypes of what Christians are. Notice how any evangelical Christian in a sitcom or a movie is portrayed. And it is this growing animosity toward believers that is going to pave the way for a general acceptance in our culture of the persecution against Christians. Listen to what Peter said in 1 Peter 4, verses 12 to 13. He said, "Beloved, do not be surprised at the fiery ordeal among you, which comes upon you for your testing, as though some strange thing were happening to you. But to the degree that you share the sufferings of Christ, keep on rejoicing, so that at the revelation of His glory, you may rejoice with exultation." Do not be surprised, Peter says. Now, I have to confess to you, those words hit me between the eyes every time I read them. Do not be surprised. Because quite frankly, when I begin to suffer, especially suffer any consequences because of obedience to God, I'm surprised. I mean, it kind of knocks me for a loop. When I start to suffer negative consequences for my faith, I mean, my first reaction is, "God, what's wrong? Are you asleep at the wheel? Don't you see what's happening to me?" Or, "God, I think you're making a tremendous mistake. I'm supposed to be rewarded, not persecuted for what I'm doing." Or God, if this is how you're going to treat your friends, no wonder you're having such a hard time getting a following these days. And I'm not the only one who feels that way. You know, when hit with hardships, many Christians appear dazed and confused. They walk around in a spiritual stupor wondering, what's wrong? Why is this happening to me? The truth is, we ought to be more surprised if we're not suffering for our faith. See, Peter says persecution is the rule rather than the exception for those who have chosen to follow Christ. Beyond being surprised, many Christians get disillusioned with a God who would allow them to suffer for doing not the wrong thing, but for doing the right thing. After all, in Psalm 3, we sing this song, you know, God is my shield, my defender, my protector. He's going to keep bad things from happening. And yet, when they do happen to us, we think, man, God, you need a bigger shield or something. This isn't right. God, if you're really protecting me, why would you allow this to happen to me? And yet, all you have to do is look at how God dealt with his own son, his beloved son, to get a different perspective on persecution. You see, suffering is not an unexpected detour in God's plan for your life. It is actually a part of God's calling for your life. In 1 Peter 2, Peter writes, for you have been called for this purpose, since Christ also suffered for you, leaving you an example to follow in his steps. He committed no sin, nor was any deceit found in his mouth. And while being reviled, he did not revile in return. While suffering, he uttered no threats, but he kept entrusting himself to him who judges righteously. Peter says suffering is a calling from God for every Christian. That's a calling most of us would like to ignore or forward to somebody else to receive. But if suffering was part of God's plan for his own son, why are we surprised when God plans it for us as well? Why would God allow, not only allow, plan for his son as well as for you and me to suffer? That leads to the second word that would encourage you in times of suffering. Suffering is not only certain, but suffering is profitable. While suffering results in some temporary discomfort, the long-term gain far exceeds the short-term losses. In fact, on a personal level, it is the heat of persecution that fortifies our faith. Remember what James said in James 1, verses 2 to 4? He was talking to a group of Hebrew Christians who were suffering. They were being dispersed throughout the Roman Empire because of their faith. And James said, consider it all joy, my brethren, when you encounter various trials, knowing that the testing of your faith produces endurance. And let endurance have its perfect result, that you may be perfect and complete, lacking in nothing. Now that word testing, the testing of your faith, literally means approved. It is a word that was used to describe the process by which a potter would take a clay pot and he would place it in a firing oven in order to fortify that clay pot. And the potter's purpose in putting his work of art into that firing oven was not to destroy it, but to strengthen it. And if it survived that fire without cracking, the word was written on the bottom, this Greek word that is translated tested or approved. Now that is the same word that James uses to describe God's reason for putting you through the oven of testing, so that your faith can be strengthened. God's purpose is not to destroy you, but to strengthen your faith. Persecution. Testing is not only profitable for us personally, but also for the church as a whole. And that truth prompted the early church father Tertullian to remind those Roman governors who were launching an empire-wide persecution against Christians of this simple fact. Listen to what Tertullian wrote. He said to these Roman governors, proceed in your career of cruelty, but do not suppose that you will thus accomplish your purpose of extinguishing the hated sect, that is, Christians. We are like the grass, which grows the more luxuriantly, the oftener it is mown. And then his famous words, the blood of Christians is the seed of Christianity. We see that truth. The blood of Christians is the seed of Christianity in the early church's history. Remember Jesus' words to the apostles before he ascended back into heaven? In Acts 1:8, he said, "But you shall receive power when the Holy Spirit has come upon you, and you shall be my witnesses in both Jerusalem and Judea and Samaria and even to the remotest part of the earth." Now, here's the nugget of truth I hope you'll never forget. You know, we often use that verse, "You shall receive power, you'll be witnesses in Jerusalem, Judea, to the outermost parts of the world." We take that as a command from Jesus, don't we? We think Jesus was commanding his disciples. No, this verse is not a command. It is a prophecy of what would happen to the early church. He said, "You're going to be my witnesses. You're going to start in Jerusalem. Then you're going to go to Judea and Samaria. And ultimately, you will go to the uttermost parts of the world." How do I know that? Look at what happened after Jesus ascended back into heaven. The apostles were in that upper room waiting for the coming of the Holy Spirit. Now, what did they do when they were in that upper room? Did they get a big map of the globe and say, "Okay, man, remember what Jesus said? We're going to start here in Jerusalem. And then we're going to spread out into Judea and Samaria. And then you're going to take this part of the world, and you're going to take this part of the world, and ultimately we're going to go over all the earth with the gospel of Jesus Christ." Did they have a strategy planning session like that? No. In fact, what you'll find is that those early apostles stayed in Jerusalem, and they would have been content to stay in Jerusalem the rest of their lives. But notice what happened in Acts 8, verses 2 and 4. "And on that great day, a persecution arose against the church in Jerusalem, and they were all scattered throughout the regions of Judea and Samaria. Therefore, those who had been scattered went about preaching the word." It was only because of persecution that the church left Jerusalem. And where did they go? Just as Jesus prophesied, they went to Judea and Samaria. You go over a couple of chapters to Acts 12 and you find Herod Agrippa laid hands on some of those who belonged to the church. He had James, the brother of John, put to death with a sword. Guess what happened? They went beyond Judea and Samaria. The Bible says they went to the uttermost parts of the world. You see, when the church is pressed, it expands. Persecution grows the church. The willingness of believers to endure mistreatment continues even today to be a powerful catalyst for the spread of the gospel. Sun Oki Lee was a prisoner in North Korea from 1987 to 1992. And although she wasn't a Christian at the time, she was imprisoned in North Korea with other believers. And she remembers hearing Christians sing as they were being put to death. Not understanding their faith, she thought they were insane. When those Christians refused to deny their faith, she remembers the guards becoming irate. She couldn't comprehend why these Christians would not say, "I do not believe," and spare themselves from the horrendous torture they endured. Instead, these Christians would continue to sing hymns as the beatings escalated. The guards would take them to the electric treatment room. Lee says she never saw one Christian emerge from that room alive. Eventually, Lee escaped from prison to South Korea, where she became a Christian. By her own testimony, it was the enduring faith of those persecuted believers that implanted the seed of the gospel in her heart. Persecution against Christians is certain. It is profitable both personally and for the movement as a whole. Thirdly, suffering is temporary. And that's perhaps the most encouraging word about suffering. It's temporary. Several Christmases ago, we were planning to leave on our Christmas trip when our youngest daughter, Dorothy, started suffering these severe pains in her abdomen. And when she described her symptoms, I knew exactly what it was from my own experience. She was suffering from kidney stones, which a trip to the emergency room later revealed to be true. You know, there is no pain comparable to those jagged calcium rocks in your urinary tract. And I couldn't offer her a lot of comfort, but what I could tell her was, "Honey, as bad as this is, it will subside. The pain will pass." And it did, literally. You know, that's the only comfort sometimes we find in suffering. That as bad as it is temporary. The Apostle Peter was writing to Christians who were imprisoned. Others had lost their jobs, their homes, their livelihood. Some were having to choose between their faith and their families. And some were beginning to be executed for their faith. Listen to what Peter said. He never tried to diminish the reality of the pain they were facing, but he encouraged them with one small phrase. In 1 Peter 3:6, Peter writes, "In this you greatly rejoice, even though for a little while, if necessary, you have been distressed by various trials." For a little while. Those are perhaps the most encouraging words to anyone who is suffering, especially suffering because of his commitment to Christ. Of course, the question is, how little is little? I mean, think about Pastor Juan in China. Do his 22 years in a Chinese prison camp qualify as a little while? Well, you see, time is a matter of perspective, and suffering is a matter of perspective. Remember, we looked in 2 Corinthians 11 at the catalog of Paul's sufferings, beaten 5 times within an inch of his life, shipwrecked, tortured, and so forth and so forth. And yet, listen, in 2 Corinthians 5, as he describes those sufferings, he writes in verses 17 to 18, "For momentary light affliction is producing in us an eternal weight of glory far beyond our comparison, while we look at not things which are seen, but at the things which are not seen. For the things which are temporal, but the things which are not seen are eternal." Look at all that Paul went through, and yet he described them as momentary light afflictions, as if they were nothing more than getting stuck in the slow line at the supermarket. You think, Paul, what are you thinking? Are you suffering from dementia? Don't you remember how horrible those things were? How can you say they were momentary and light? I think he's reminding us that the length of suffering, momentary, he describes it, or the intensity of our suffering, light, he calls it, are all simply a matter of perspective. For example, think about time, the passing of time. Do you remember when you were children and we couldn't wait for Christmas to come around, Christmas break? It just seemed like it took forever for Christmas break to come. And for the end of the year to come, oh, time moved like molasses when you were in grade school. Endless days of class. Now think about how things have changed now that you're an adult. I mean, are you amazed at how quickly time goes by? Can you believe another Thanksgiving is just around the corner again? I mean, it's amazing how quickly time goes by now. Now think about it. Has the velocity of time changed? No. It's just our perspective of it. Pastor Juan's 22 years in a Chinese prison camp may have seemed interminable at the time. After all, they represented nearly a fourth of his life. But compared to eternity, those 22 years were simply momentary. That's what Paul is saying. Time is a matter of perspective, and so is suffering. Paul says his afflictions were light. But again, that's a matter of perspective. For example, maybe this analogy will help you. Would you say that a 2,000-pound concrete block is light or heavy? You'd probably say it was heavy, wouldn't you? But compared to a 747 jetliner, is a 2,000-pound block light or heavy? It's light. See, it's all a matter of perspective. Paul's not diminishing the pain he felt or the pain you feel as well. But he said, compared to the eternal weight of God's unending rewards, what we suffer in this life is both momentary and it is light. It's nothing when you compare it to the weight of God's blessings that will be ours forever and ever. As Saint Teresa famously said one time, "In light of heaven, the worst suffering on earth, a life full of the most atrocious tortures on earth, will be seen to be no more serious than a one-night stay in an inconvenient hotel." That's what Paul is saying. Peter Lowe is the founder of a success seminar that bears his name. He was once asked in a seminar how he defined success. He said, "First of all, you have to look at the long term. I like to share with business people, if I could show you how to be a millionaire in 30 days, would you like that?" And of course, they all say, "I'd love that." "Okay," I say, "you'll be a millionaire in 30 days, but only for one day, then you'll be bankrupt the rest of your life. Do you still want to be a millionaire?" It's amazing how few people take him up on his offer.

0: in past ages, the great martyrs of the faith. Or when I read contemporary stories like those of Pastor Juan, I really am fearful that I won't have the same response they did. Sometimes I wonder, do they just simply have a greater threshold for pain than I have? But as I read their stories more carefully, I discover that is not the difference between them and us. It's not that they had a greater threshold for pain. It's that they had a different perspective. They thoughtfully weighed the temporary real pain of persecution against the eternal unending rewards of God. And using that scale, the choice was not difficult to make at all. And neither will it be for most of you when persecution comes. Make no mistake, persecution is coming to America, and it falls on every Christian to be prepared. My sincere prayer is that these biblical principles will help you know how to respond when persecution comes. And right now, I want to share this amazing story of how God is working through Pathway to Victory to reach people in a war-torn corner of our world. This is a testimony from a Jewish woman living in Israel with her family who has experienced persecution firsthand.
1: As a religious Jew, my journey towards Christianity was unexpected and profound. Pathway to Victory played a pivotal role in this transformation. I'm grateful for the transformative impact of Pathway to Victory, which has not only changed my religious perspective, but also deepened my relationship with God in ways I never imagined possible.
0: God made a promise to Abraham that has never been revoked. I will bless those who bless you, and I will curse those who curse you. That covenant is still in force today, and America's relationship with Israel has always been a barometer of God's blessing on this nation. And right now, the In God We Trust Matching Challenge is your opportunity to stand on the right side of that promise. 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We couldn't do this work without you. 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
2: 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I'm David J. Mullins. 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
6: 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He did not lay aside his deity, but he did lay aside the garments of glory and beauty. 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He was born a baby. It was George MacDonald that said they were looking for a king to lift them high, but he came just a little baby thing that made a woman cry. There should have been, instead of just that few paltry number of shepherds there and the wise men that came later, the whole world should have been there. He laid that aside, friends. He was God manifest in the flesh.
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9: 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That's not a done deal. 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
8: 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We're so glad you're here to listen. Today's program is part one of Pastor Allen's message called Stormproof Foundations, A New Beginning. 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
9: I love the beginning of years. I always like the beginning of a semester in school. Those brief few hours before I was behind. I always have that same sense of anticipation at the beginning of the year. You get a fresh calendar and all of those things. This particular weekend, really exponentially so. We're on the precipice of a change of administrations in our nation. That's become something that's far more tenuous than it once was. Yeah. Give the Lord a hand. You know, for all the rhetoric about doing it peacefully, and if you're paying attention and you're watching it all, almost the exact opposite happens. And what we have discovered is we can no longer take for granted things that we have taken for granted most of my life. Fair elections, the opportunity to vote, simple things. But we are on the precipice of a change of administrations. And with that, there's always a sense of hope and anticipation or dread, depending on where you stand on the spectrum of ideas. But this weekend in particular, Kathy and I, we had a number of invitations to be in Washington this weekend for some part of the inaugural festivities. And I learned a lot about it just from the invitations. I knew they had a lot of parties, but I didn't know they were expensive. And I declined a couple, and they said, well, we will pay for your tickets. And I'm so stupid, I didn't know there was a ticket, but thank you. And what was in me was a very real sense that it was more important to be here this weekend. And I don't say that lightly. I think what happens with the people of God in these next few months is even more significant than what will happen in the political realm. Amen. And I'm not suggesting that politics isn't important. It has a place and a role. I'm not denying that. But I can assure you, without significant spiritual realignment and transformation, no changes implemented by politicians are sustainable. You see that every time there's a change of administration. There's a great rollback of whatever their agendas were. And if you're of the opinion that a biblical worldview should influence our lives and our schools and our universities and how we conduct ourselves, then it's not a large, long step to say the church has to be different, because we've been witnessing for several decades the most precipitous decline of the influence of the Christian values, Judeo-Christian values, in the history of the church. Rome plummeted. They lost an empire. But Christianity only came to the empire late, and the decay had already taken deep root. Not so with us. So I like this idea of a new beginning and stormproof foundations. The bigger picture theme of the discussion is kingdoms in conflict. But I'd like to start with Jesus' teaching in Matthew 7. He's giving us some instructions on how to prepare for life. I'm thinking, if the King of Kings and the Lord of Lords is willing to give me a little up-close coaching on how to flourish in life, maybe I should pay attention. And that's precisely what this brief passage has in Matthew 7. Jesus said, every tree that doesn't bear good fruit is cut down and thrown into the fire. Thus, by their fruit, you'll recognize them. I'm going to read the whole passage, and then we'll come back and unpack it briefly. Not everyone who says to me, Lord, Lord, will enter the kingdom of heaven, but only he who does the will of my Father who is in heaven. Many will say to me on that day, Lord, Lord, did we not prophesy in your name and in your name drive out demons and perform many miracles? And I will tell them plainly, I never knew you. Away from me, you evildoers. Therefore is a summary word. It means, because of what I just said, let me give you the conclusion. Therefore, everyone who hears these words of mine and puts them into practice is like a wise man who built his house on the rock. The rain came down, the streams rose, the winds blew and beat against that house, yet it didn't fall, because it had its foundation on the rock. But everyone who hears these words of mine and doesn't put them into practice is like a foolish man who built his house on sand. The rain came down, the streams rose, the winds blew and beat against that house, and it fell with a great crash. Thus our title, Stormproof Foundations. We're given the opportunity. Jesus gave us a plan, a perspective, some guidelines for how to stormproof your life. You can't keep storms from coming, but you can make them survivable. I had a conversation with one of the leaders of Samaritan's Purse on Thursday. They're building more than 1,000 new houses for people who lost them in the floods in Carolina. You can't keep the storms from coming, but you can build your life on a foundation that will make them survivable. Now, Jesus gave us some very clear instructions. Let's go back to verse 19. Jesus presents just two possibilities for every tree. He said that doesn't bear fruit is cut down and thrown into the fire. So there's two options for trees. Now, God created almost an infinite number of trees, but there's two options. You're either going to bear fruit or be cut down. There's no third lane. Now, that's important because that's the framing of this whole thing. Because when we get to the how do you stormproof your life, it starts with a discussion about how to be a sustainable tree. Sustainable farming is very chic. You know, farm to table has become a dining category. The dining category I'm most focused on is fork to mouth, but I'm okay with farm to table. I'm good with that. But the tree, your life and my life, there's two available options. We're either going to bear good fruit or we'll be cut down and used as firewood. And in verse 20, Jesus gives us a little bit more clarification. He said, by your fruit, you'll recognize them. Fruit is the key to identification, not the species, not the denomination, not the worship style, not the wardrobe, not the bank account, not the education, not the IQ, not the physical attributes, not all the things that we use to separate ourselves, not all the characteristics that get pumped into DEI. Those things don't matter. He said, because of the character of your life, there will be a fruitfulness to you, and you'll either bear good fruit or you're not sustainable. And then he says in verse 21 something that's pretty startling. He said, not everyone who says to me, Lord, Lord, will enter the kingdom of heaven. Well, I don't know about you, but he's got my attention. He's talking to the Jewish people, to the covenant people of God. Their whole lives are invested in the observance of religious rules and rituals. Their diet is defined by that. Their holidays are defined that way. Their physical health is defined that way. They understand themselves to be separate from all other people on earth. And Jesus said, that's really not adequate. There's more to the story, and he gives it to you. Now, if you don't care about entering the kingdom of heaven, you don't really need to read any further. If that's of no interest to you, if that's not on your to-do list, if it doesn't matter, there's a biblical description of that. Jesus gives it to us in the book of Revelation. He says, let the one who wants to be righteous be more righteous, and let the one who is wicked be even more wicked. Have the courage to choose. Don't slouch your way through life. There was a book written some years ago called Slouching Towards Gomorrah. The title was fascinating to me. Sometimes we act like we don't have a choice. We're victims. Folks, evil touches every life, some in far more profound ways than others. But don't live your life as a victim. Choose. The power of God is sufficient to deliver you from any intrusion of evil. Anyone. Not saying it's easy, but it's possible. Now, in verse 22, Jesus gives us the entrance requirement for the kingdom of heaven. He said, only he who does the will of my Father. Many will say to me on that day, didn't we prophesy in your name and drive out demons and perform many miracles? And I'll tell them plainly, I never knew you. The entrance requirement is he who does the will of my Father in heaven. We got an enormous school of thought in Christendom that says works don't matter.
10: Oh, you're works-based.
11: I'm grace-based.
10: You ever been caught in one of those discussions? Oh, I have. I've had to write papers. They meet me up, Pastor, I know what you said, but let me tell you what I think. Oh, would you? Jesus very clearly is articulating something. I'm not trying to diminish grace, but he said the only one going to enter the kingdom of heaven is he who does the will of my Father in heaven. Well, what about Romans that says if you confess with your mouth and believe in your heart, you'll be saved? Well, I don't believe Jesus is negating Paul's explanation. But being birthed into the kingdom of God and sustaining a spiritual life are different. We get way heated up about our categories, folks. I don't want you to be worried about losing your salvation. It's a fruitless discussion because you won't really know the answer until it's too late to amend the outcome. So how about just living every day like it matters? Does that make sense? And Jesus, what he said was very plain language. If you don't intend to do the will of my Father in heaven, you're not going into the kingdom. So there is some role for the desire to do the will of God. And then Jesus expresses it. It's even more narrow than that. He said, there will be many. That's Jesus' word, not mine. He said, many will say to me, I prophesied. I drove out demons. I did miracles. Now, that's not a denigration of prophecy or deliverance or the miraculous. You know, Christians arrive in some goofy places. See, there, healing doesn't matter unless you're sick. The larger point is Jesus is saying that group identification is inadequate. You have to decide to bear fruit. You have to have a desire to do the will of God. If you're using the supernatural as a means of self-promotion, the pursuit of selfish ambition, he said, bad fruit. Bad fruit. He said, I will tell them plainly, I don't know you. You're an evildoer. Now, he's got my attention, folks.
8: We'll be right back. But first, Pastor Allen wants to share a limited edition commemorative set to help you celebrate God's faithfulness to our nation.
3: Hey, we're celebrating this year the 250th anniversary of the signing of the Declaration of Independence. What a wonderful privilege we have. You know, God has blessed our nation so many good things. People say to me, well, our whole history's not good. Well, folks, you know, my history's not great. Your family history's not perfect. But you love your family. You love your children. 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It still is. Let's ask God to bless America again.
8: 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Now, let's get back to Pastor Allen with his message called Stormproof Foundations, A New Beginning. 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
10: Covenant people doing miraculous things in the context of biblical faith
11: And Jesus says, I don't know you. I don't want to be in that category. And then the therefore. He says, therefore. And then there's this famous little parable that almost everybody that's ever walked past a church knows. Everyone who hears these words of mine and puts them into practice is like a man who built his house on the rock. Who's the one that survives the storms? The one who hears the words and puts them into practice. You can't just hear them. You have to be a practitioner. Well, how do we know if you're a practitioner? He just told us your life bears good fruit. Well, I'm more of a student. I'm more of a theoretical. I like to accumulate facts and figures and information and names. Well, bless your heart. I like to learn too. I could have been a professional student, perhaps, if the Lord had signed off on it. He didn't. But at the end of the day, we have to put into practice the truth that we know. And Christians are a unique group of folks. We will work really hard to explain why we don't have to practice what the Word of God says anymore. Please don't do that. Now, I want to add to that one more passage. Remember, the goal is, how do you storm-proof your life? How do you build your life? And how do you get a foundation established so well? Well, one of the more popular approaches to that is just to deny that there's storms. I don't believe in the devil. I don't believe in demons. Christians can't have a demon. Christians can't be possessed. And then we start parsing language between possessed, as if we're not going to be influenced by evil. What world are you watching? Well, I enjoy definitions, and I think they matter. Words do matter, and definitions do matter. But in Ephesians chapter 6 and verse 10, it says, finally, be strengthened by the Lord and by his vast strength. Put on the full armor of God so that you can stand against the tactics of the devil. For our battle isn't against flesh and blood, but against rulers and authorities, against the world powers of this darkness, and against the spiritual forces of evil in the heavens. This is why you must take up the full armor of God, so that you may be able to resist in the evil day. And having prepared everything, to take your stand. Stand, therefore, with the truth like a belt around your waist, righteousness like armor on your chest, and your feet anointed. Your feet, I'm sorry, sandaled with readiness for the gospel of peace. More instructions on what to do in the midst of the storms. How to stand. That's pretty good coaching these days. It's not easy to know how to stand. What do you believe? Who do you believe? Where do you go for the truth? What do you do in spite of widespread deception and lies and ungodliness and perversion being sanctioned as appropriate and mainstream? What do you do? Do you be quiet? Do you say something? Do you huddle with a few like-minded people and have a private Bible study about first century culture? Or do you raise your voice and talk about faith in the 21st century? It's not simple. But we have some instructions. Paul says, first of all, to be strengthened by the Lord and by his vast strength. That's verse 10. I love, how are we going to stand? How are you going to storm-proof your life? We're going to have to understand how to be strengthened by the Lord and his vast strength. I don't believe we'll make it without that. I don't believe a one-time interaction with the Lord will be sufficient for you to have the strength you need to stand. Or we wouldn't be reminded. Again, I'm not questioning the veracity or the reality or the impact of conversion or the new birth or salvation. I'm very much an advocate. But there are things that come beyond that. I pulled a couple of passages. I won't read them all, but 2 Timothy 4, this is Paul near the end of his life. He said, at my first defense, no one came to my support. He's on trial for his life, and his friends abandoned him. That would be difficult. Everyone deserted me. May it not be held against them. But the Lord stood at my side and gave me strength. The Lord gave me strength. There's all sorts of biblical support for this idea. The angels that ministered to Jesus after his temptation in the wilderness. The angel that brought food to Elijah after his confrontation on Mount Carmel. And he fled into the desert because Jezebel said she would kill him. Time after time after time, God's people are strengthened, receive strength. Folks, we better move out of a theoretical faith that puts our bottoms in churches with no sense of application or meaning and learn how to be strengthened by the Lord. Turmoil is upon us. And if you think a new administration is going to fix this, you're not paying attention. Be strengthened by the Lord and his vast strength. Then in verse 11, Paul said, put on the full armor of God. It wasn't a suggestion, it's a directive. Put on the armor of God. Well, Pastor, same verse, stand against the tactics of the devil. I have a question. Did you understand? Have you consciously thought about the fact that the devil is a tactician? That he's a strategist? That he's not random? He's not incidental? That he intends your destruction? He plans it. He plots it. If the kingdom of darkness can't achieve that, they'll do everything they can to impede, to discourage, to hinder, to resist, to oppose, to diminish. Those are all descriptions we're given throughout Scripture of the impact of evil. The devil is a tactician. Now, if he has a strategy for you, if he has game planned for you, I would humbly suggest perhaps you should have a plan of your own. Now, we're given one. I gave you Luke 4 just as a little support for that. It says this was Jesus in the wilderness. He ate nothing during those days, and at the end of them, he was hungry. Did I put that in your notes? Yeah, just on the other side. Okay. Turn the page. Jesus ate nothing for 40 days. At the end of them, he was hungry, and the devil said to him, if you're the Son of God, make bread. That seems pretty strategic to me. He didn't come to him when he'd finished the buffet. And then the fourth thing from that passage, it says our battle. It's just stated as a matter of reality that we're engaged in a conflict, in a battle, that our battle is against spiritual forces of evil in the heavens. I can't tell you how many times I interact with Christians, tenured Christians, long people been in church forever, been in this church for a long, long time. You know, I don't know how I feel about all that. Doesn't really matter. In fact, you get up every morning, turn your face to the sun and say, I don't believe in the devil. And he will still believe in you. It's amazing to me how we think the assertion of our will or the declaration of what we think changes reality and qualify you for politics. That was snarky. I repent. Verse 13. Paul says you must take up the armor of God. This is why you must take up the full armor of God. It's not a suggestion. It's not an alternative. There's not some people that take up the armor and some that don't. The only ones left standing are the ones that armor up. In that same verse, he gives us the objective. He said you must take up the armor of God so that you may be able to resist. The language intrigues me. I checked more than one translation to be sure I wasn't missing something, because my language skills, that could happen. But the word may is intentional, that you may resist. Well, the statement here is about permission. It's permissive, so you may be able to resist. It's not so you can resist. Go back to the beginning of the passage. It's talking about the Lord and his vast strength. The only opportunity we have to stand against evil is to stand in the strength of the Lord.
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15: With SRN News, I'm Keith Peters in Washington. The U.S. military said Wednesday it began another round of strikes against Iran after President Trump warned that Tehran would pay the price for stalled negotiations. The escalating attacks threatened to derail efforts to end the war. U.S. Central Command said in a social media post that the military was striking multiple targets in Iran, attacks that were in response to Iran's unwarranted and continued aggression. Chicago police are urging residents to come forward with any information about a cross burning in a public park. The burning of a cross is a historic symbol of hate and intimidation against black Americans. However, the intent behind the fire Tuesday afternoon in Grand Park was still unclear. On Wall Street, the Dow down by 953 points, the NASDAQ dropped 509. More details at srnnews.com.
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18: 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Remember, he who is slow to wrath has great understanding, but he who is impulsive exalts folly. 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

0: Hi, this is Chris. We're just about to have a time of wonder, adventure, and excitement. 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